and be part of that mission. It's all about teamwork. It's about knowing as much as you can about whatever the system is that you're working on. And I really love that life of organization and knowing what was expected of you and knowing how, like, to measure ways to mission, be part of that mission. It's all about teamwork. It's about knowing as much as you can about whatever the system is that you're working on. And I really love that life of organization.

0: together. And pulling the talents of each member will bring that success. That's an important concept.
1: It really is. And it really shows through your career. There have been some really challenging moments that you had to be very skilled in order to survive, literally. But it really does take a team. And I think that this documentary does a really great job of exploring all the people around you and how it all led to your success.
0: Yes, definitely, in the teamwork involved. But I would say one of the things that I want to say contributed to my success was the fact that being the only woman in the room, or in my case, when I started pilot training back in all the way back to 1978, when I started pilot training, I was in the first class of women to go through pilot training at my base in Oklahoma. Now, there were four of us women, but there were over 500 pilots on the base. And we were the first four women there ever, but we were part of the test program, can women fly military aircraft? So it was important for the four of us who, you know, we all love flying. We wanted to be pilots just like the guys, but yet we also had to succeed for the test program that we were in. It basically, the goal of the test program was to determine if women can fly military aircraft the same way the men can. And we needed to succeed for the generations of women to follow us. I mean, if we failed, that would have, I mean, I can't even imagine why we would fail. It turns out that women fly airplanes just like men. There's really no difference. It's just that if that's what you are inspired by and that's what you want to do, you should be able to do that. So we turned out our numbers, our grades were just like the guys. So of course the program was determined in the end to be successful. But here's I think for me, the lesson that came out of that is I felt like I needed to study more and try harder. I was in the simulator more often because I would go in at night by myself and practice. There were times I'd go out to the hangars and I'd talk to the maintenance guys. You know, they'd have panels off the airplane. I'm like, what does the generator look like? Or let's look at an engine. Where are the turbine blades? Where are the compressor blades? And, you know, what do they do? Can you tell me from your perspective? So I think the extra work that I did helped me do better than I would if I was just like doing the minimum required. So I worked extra hard. I always wanted to be, like, if you remember the old Star Trek TV series I used to watch as a kid, you know, Scotty would be back there in the engine room and they're like, Captain, you know, and I was like, Scotty would have the answer and he would save the mission. He'd save the ship, the crew, and the mission. And that was what I wanted to do. I wanted to be, you know, when something broke, I wanted to be the person that had the answer. I wanted to at least have a suggestion, come up with a creative idea. And so that's, I think, what inspired me. And so I think if you find that you're the only person in the room, maybe the only woman in the room, or maybe the only one from a certain country, or maybe you're different in one way or the other, maybe that can work to your advantage. You try harder and you become the expert in something. So that was always the kind of person I wanted to be.
1: I love that. I always used to pretend to be Captain Janeway when I was a little girl, right? But all of what you're telling me reminds me a lot of what I've heard from some of the early African-American astronauts about that weight of representation, right? Like, you don't just have to succeed, but you also have to be extraordinary just so that other doors for other people don't close. And you actually mentioned that in the film, that you said you have to be better than the men just to be equal. And I wonder if you think that that has changed much for women in modern day spaceflight?
0: Well, that's an interesting question, because I think now we have more and more women astronauts. It has gotten to be, I want to say it's 50-50. I don't think it has to be 50-50, but it's getting pretty darn close. In fact, the last class of astronauts that were hired by NASA had more women. I think the United States side of it, there were 5 women and 3 men. And NASA said, hey, we just hired the people that we needed, you know, the skills we needed and the, you know, the best people that we interviewed. And that was the way it fell out. And we're not looking for quotas or anything. So I think it's definitely gotten easier today as far as the acceptance. You walk into the room as a woman and people will look at you and like, they know there have been many, many successful women astronauts in the past, regardless of their, you know, what their background, whether they were a pilot, engineer, scientist, doctor, you know, some different types of science backgrounds that we're looking for. And people know that the women have done well in doing spacewalks, operating the robot arm. So it's not like you have to prove yourself as a woman anymore. You still have to prove yourself as an individual, as a competent person.

0: happen. So you can't just skate. And, you know, astronauts don't do that because we know our lives are at stake and the missions that we fly and what we know can save our lives someday. So I think we as astronauts are more motivated by, you know, there's a personal safety and the risk management side of it. Of course, you don't want to have an accident in space and you have a family down on Earth that loves you and wants you to come back. So I do think it is a little bit different, but I think there still are unique, even for the guys, you know, I'm sure guys have their unique issues too. So I think we should all look at areas where that might be considered a weakness and turn them into strength.
1: Mm-hmm. And I think both your book and this documentary do a really great job of not just showing how difficult it was to overcome those barriers in your own career, but also they both reveal these deeply personal details about your life. And I know that while you were going through this process of becoming commander of the space shuttle, you dealt with a lot of scrutiny, a lot of public attention because you are a woman in that role. But now at this point in your life, you're sharing a lot of the personal details about your human life at home, your life with your father, growing up in poverty, you know, your daughter's struggles, dealing with you going to space and her fear for you. And I feel like those personal details are just so valuable in inspiring others. What has the public reaction been to both like your book and this documentary as people have been learning this other side of the hardships that you've overcome?
0: Yeah, so we have had some really interesting public reactions. Of course, we've been going around the country with Spacewoman for, you know, it's been almost a year now. But the nice thing about going in person is we would do Q&A afterwards. Myself and my director, Hannah Berryman, would come in at the end of the film in many, many places around the country, and we would do like 30 minutes of questions from the audience. People would come up to me afterwards and say the most interesting things. For example, twice I have had men my age say to me, I cried through the whole thing. Mm-hmm. And all I can guess, and I had one woman come up to me who was in her 20s and say, that movie changed my life. And people would come up and say, my father was also an alcoholic. And so I would ask them, are you glad that was in the film? Are you glad that you saw that? And they always would say, yes. I'm glad that I saw that. And I think it kind of helps them maybe with understanding that they weren't alone in the struggles that they have had in life. And I think some of the people that said they cried in the film probably had alcoholic parents or probably had children or maybe a spouse that was going through like really scary times in their life. And, you know, maybe a military member who's deployed overseas and every day they're worried, is my loved one okay? What's going to happen to them? And it's kind of scary. But I think seeing Spacewoman has helped them, I think, cope with some of the, I want to say, fears and struggles in their life. And another thing that we would explore, I would say, that kind of really came out in the Q&A based on a question someone asked is what you can and can't control. Mm-hmm. And I mentioned that in the film that if you are an astronaut trying to control everything, you're going to be miserable because you cannot control everything. You have to understand what you can control and spend your time on that. And then what you cannot control, you need to know what it is and you need to understand it. And you need to know how to be ready to react when something unpredictable happens. And that's why in the space program, we have flight rules. And those flight rules are, you know, normally those are used in mission control. And then for the crew, those flight rules are rewritten in the form of procedures. And we take the procedures into space with us. And so if something unpredictable happens, you know, I don't have control over a piece of space debris hitting my space station. You know, I know there's people on Earth that track debris. It's our biggest problem in space. But once it gets to a very small size, say something the size of a quarter that you can't track, if it hits our space station and we develop a leak, I can't stop that piece of debris from hitting me. But yet, if it hits me, I have procedures that can find the leak. You know, you put on your oxygen and then you take a look at, I wanted to say, the data that you have available to you that shows you where that leak is. You know, we have flow sensors and pressure sensors and things like that. And you find the leak and then you plug the leak. So I think, you know, I'm really, based on the Q&A, this issue of what you can and can't control is something that I never was really conscious of in the years I was an astronaut, but now I'm very conscious of it. And I think that's a tool that we can take in our lives every day to help control our stress. And by the way, a little bit off the subject, but we talk about deep space travel and sending people someday, you know, to Mars, or even as we go to the moon and we do long missions, and then we go to Mars and do even longer missions. The older I get, the more I get concerned about our crew, the people that we put together, how they're going to get along and how they're going to handle human nature in space. I think this is going to be a very interesting problem. That it's not like engineering where there's, you know, black and white, right or wrong, but it's going to be more like, how do we put the right crews together and they will get along? And if someone starts having, hopefully not, but if someone starts having a mental issue, whether it's depression, anxiety, or loneliness, how do you select people that won't have that? Of course, everybody does to an extent. And then how do you prevent it from happening? And then if it happens, how do you manage it? And I find this fascinating, and I really believe there's a role for, you know, people that study and deal with human nature as to how we're going to be living and working in space stations in deep space someday.
1: I think you're very right. I've had some very interesting conversations in recent months with the people that have worked on the Artemis program, and it is a huge concern for them as well, because you can do everything possible to try to understand how your spacecraft is going to operate, but it is really the human mind and how it deals with the stress of long-term confined space travel that I think is something we're really, really going to have to explore, because it's going to be very important if you're going to be stuck in a, you know, spacecraft together for 6 months on your way to Mars, let alone being there on the surface with no connection to Earth.
0: And I would add to that the role of sunlight in our lives. You know, we learned during the pandemic the importance of getting out in the sun, because, you know, a lot of people were, you know, they were quarantined, they were stuck inside. And if you don't have sunlight on your skin for a long, long period of time, that definitely, I think, has an effect on your mental state of mind. And for somebody in a spacecraft for a long period of time, you know, and again, that's just one example. There are so many more. How are you going to make sure that physically, you know, we all talk about mental things, but I think the mental side comes from, there's a physical, I want to say, contributor to our mental state, and things like having the right vitamins, eating the right food, and, you know, making sure that any potential, no human body is perfect. So even astronauts have little things here and there. I mean, I could say, you know, hangnail. I mean, you know, the problems astronauts have are pretty minor, but because you are screened before you go up in space, but maybe you'll get up in space and that minor problem will turn into something major. These are the kind of things that we're learning on the space station. And of course, our astronauts are up there for 6, 9, 12 months without any sunlight. But we're starting to learn that light, you know, even the bright lights that we go on when we're in quarantine to help sleep shift us, they have a major role in our mental state.
1: Mm-hmm. I mean, we need our people to be happy and healthy as we're doing these kinds of things. And especially, you need people who can stay calm under difficult situations. And I think you've overcome so many things. But on top of that, you've dealt with some really, really challenging missions, right? Some of them went almost flawlessly, right? I loved the part in the film where you were docking with Mir and watching all the cosmonauts waving their little doll at you, but also that wonderful international food party you had. That was such a fun detail. But then on the other extreme, you have situations like STS-93, right? Where you ended up with a fuel leak on the way up, which must have been so difficult to deal with, not just as a person who was, you know, this was your first command, but also you had the Chandra X-ray Observatory riding along with you. So there was so much going along with that. How do you just stay calm and compartmentalized in a really tough situation like that?
0: Yeah, well, without a doubt, it's the training. And I believe in the astronaut office, in the shuttle program, and at NASA overall, the investment that we put into training, not just building the best simulators that cost money, you know, but building the best simulators. We had a motion-based simulator that we used for ascent and entry with all the noise and the shaking and the lights flashing. And during an ascent into space, you have got to stay focused on your instruments, your performance, how the engine's operating. Are we going where we're supposed to go? What's our energy level? And if you're distracted by all of these external cues, like the shaking, the lights flashing, the noise, you know, it sounds like you're in a room on fire. And those external cues need to be filtered out of your thinking. And the way we do that is by simulator after simulator, years and years of this before, I mean, 5 years of simulators before my first flight in the motion base helped me screen all that out and just pay attention to what's changing, what's different that I haven't seen in my training. And I would say the fact that we trained malfunctions, and as astronauts, we knew how to identify what is the problem and then what procedure do I go to? And once you find the procedure, how do I execute that? Going through the steps quickly, but not making a mistake. And I think all those years of practice is what helped me stay calm. Because honestly, if you just got in a space shuttle and launched into space, or any spacecraft and launched into space, and you started hearing bells and whistles going off and, you know, klaxons, and that would scare the life out of you. So I found that, you know, in the situation you were talking about, we had an alarm go off, and it was just normal for me to look at the emergency warning panel and see what's the light or what's the message. And I saw in that particular case, a fuel cell 1 pH message that meant something's wrong with our fuel cell. But it turned out through our training, you know, that's just a stray message, because we actually had AC1 phase A electrical short. And what do we do with that? Well, we lost 2 of our main engine controllers. And there were only 3 switches to throw. And that was my pilot's job, Jeff Ashby, 3 switches, which basically just prevented our main engines from failing. And fortunately, none of our engines failed, and we continued up to space. Now, separate from that, we had that hydrogen leak. I did not know that we had a hydrogen leak because it was so small, it didn't come up on our instruments, but Mission Control saw it. And even if I knew there was a leak, there was nothing I could do to stop it. We're back into that what you can and can't control. I could not stop the leak. It was just all I had to do was think about, if we run out of gas early and we have an early main engine cutoff, I am going to be in a lower orbit than I need to deploy this telescope. Well, it turned out we did have what was called a low-level cutoff. And there were only 2 of them in the entire 30 years of the space shuttle program. Only 2 missions had what's called a LOX low level cut, where we ran out of gas. And there's 4 sensors in the fuel tank that we say when they go dry or they show that you're out of gas, they send a command to shut the engines down. So on that Chandra mission, we actually ended up in a lower orbit than we were targeting. Fortunately for the Chandra Observatory, we had enough fuel in our orbit engines, the OMES engines, to circularize that orbit and get the telescope out on time. Now, I knew that I was responsible for that $2 billion telescope. That's what it cost to build it. It was probably worth more than that. But in my crew, so myself and my crew were responsible for getting that telescope out. And we did. We got it out on time. And after that, it was like, whew, you know, it just, big weight off our shoulders. And, you know, from that point on, it was really just the checks, the commands that were sent to the telescope, which, by the way, that Chandra had its own booster on it, which sent it a third of the way to the moon. That Chandra Observatory was built for 5 years, and it has been operating 25 years, and it is almost perfect. So the people that built that, it was TRW at the time, built here in Southern California, they did a tremendous job. In fact, they took the lessons learned from the Hubble Space Telescope, which you might remember back in 1990 when Hubble was launched, its mirror was not, it was, I want to say, a little bit nearsighted, and they had to put a lens on it via a spacewalk. And 3 years later, they did a spacewalk and fixed the Hubble. Well, we weren't going to let that happen again with Chandra. So they put more money into end-to-end testing on the Chandra to make sure that it, when it got up in space, it would be, because you can't get to that Chandra. It's beyond the reach of our current spacecraft today to send a spacewalker there. So we really can't fix it. So it had to be perfect. And thank goodness, you know, I'm very proud of that mission, and I'm very proud of all the scientists and engineers that worked on it and still working on it today.
1: Isn't that remarkable? So many of these spacecraft or rovers, observatories have just been living far beyond the lifetime we expected. I mean, the Voyagers are still out there almost 50 years later operating. It's just absolutely wild.
0: No, we got the New Horizons out there too, which went to Pluto, but now it's beyond Pluto. So every once in a while they turn that on and see what, you know, I don't know what they're looking for out there, but it's still working great. So it's nice to have that as we try to, I want to say, learn more about, you know, what is really beyond our solar system. Mm-hmm. So fascinating.
1: We'll be right back with the rest of my interview with Eileen Collins after the short break.
2: Hi, y'all. LeVar Burton here. Through my roles on Star Trek and Reading Rainbow, I have seen generations of curious minds inspired by the strange new worlds explored in books and on television. I know how important it is to encourage that curiosity in a young explorer's life. That's why I'm excited to share with you a new program from my friends at the Planetary Society. It's called the Planetary Academy, and anyone can join. Designed for ages 5 through 9 by Bill Nye and the curriculum experts at the Planetary Society, the Planetary Academy is a special membership subscription for kids and families who love space. 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Each package includes images and factoids, hands-on activities, experiments and games, and special surprises. A lifelong passion for space, science, and discovery starts when we're young. Give the gift of the cosmos to the explorer in your life.
1: But that was just one of the difficult missions you were on. I think the one that really had me on the edge of my seat was STS-114, right? It was, you know, right after the Columbia disaster happened, and you were commanding this space shuttle, a return to flight, which could have dictated the entire future of the American space program. And, you know, you ended up with an issue there that the creativity of this rendezvous pitch maneuver with the International Space Station, and you literally having to fly that by hand to see what was going on the underside. Like, that was just, I had heard about it before, but seeing it captured on film in this documentary was just so visceral, and it made me fear for you all over again.
0: Well, I'm going to say that our producers and our director, Hannah Berryman, and the editor, they did a fantastic job in telling that story about the rendezvous pitch-around maneuver. And I really love the way they displayed it on screen. And just to give you a little bit of background, the Columbia accident was caused by a breach in their heat shield. They had a hole or a crack in their heat shield, and it was under the wing where the astronauts couldn't see it. And as they returned home, the hot gases got into the wing, and it melted the aluminum understructure, and the wing broke off, and the Columbia tumbled out of control. And that happened at a very high Mach number. They were over Mach 10, around 200,000 feet. So no one could survive that. And so to get the shuttle flying again, there were many things we had to do. And one of them was, well, we need to know if there is a breach in our heat shield. So many great ideas. And the one about the rendezvous pitch-around maneuver came from a very smart engineer, and he was courageous too to speak up. You know, back prior to the accident, if he had recommended that idea of flipping the shuttle around, they would have thrown him out of the room. They'd say, get out of here, will you? You're crazy. Well, we just killed 7 astronauts, so we better come up with some crazy ideas here. And I was in the meeting where he came in and pitched his idea, and it was, as we approach the space station, why don't we just flip the shuttle around and expose the underside of the shuttle where the astronauts can't see, and have the astronauts on the space station take pictures, download the pictures, and mission control can look at them and see if there's any problems. And a lot of naysayers are like, you can't do that, the crew can't lose sight, that's going to be unsafe, and on and on. But it was a good discussion, and in the end, I suggested, why don't we just do it in the simulator and see if it works. And, you know, it was still a year away from our launch, so we developed this procedure. Kudos to the rendezvous engineers. They, you know, did a super great job in helping us as a crew refine this, and we did it. We did find some problems. There were a couple of gap fillers that had popped out between our tiles. that required a spacewalk to remove them. And that was very successful. I like the way the movie Space Woman shows how we did that. It was dramatic, yes. They did a good job of showing that in the film. But the other interesting thing is every shuttle mission after ours until the end of the program did that rendezvous pitch-around maneuver. And what would have originally been a crazy idea ended up being very practical. It cost almost nothing. It took an extra 6 minutes out of our closure time to the space station, which is really nothing. And it used a tiny bit of fuel. I'm really surprised that it was something that we didn't do all along. So I like to use that as a lesson. People can learn. Sometimes crazy ideas maybe aren't really all that crazy, and we shouldn't shut people down when they come up with something creative, and maybe discuss it, maybe try it a little bit in simulation. And you know, maybe not all of them work out, but this one worked out. And I'm really proud of the team that came up with the idea and developed it.
1: You should be. And to yourself for being able to actually pull off that maneuver in space, and everyone on the ISS and your crew that actually helped you basically save everyone's lives. Like that was just a beautiful display of the expertise of all the people that have worked on this.
0: Yeah. And by the way, my crew member, Steve Robinson, ended up having to go underneath the belly of the space shuttle during a spacewalk. It's never been done before. In fact, I don't think it's been done since until the end of the program. But he was on the end of the robot arm, which, by the way, we had an extension to the robot arm to give us, you know, better angles to view. So he was on the end of this arm, and Wendy Lawrence was operating the arm. So she moved him underneath the shuttle, and he pulled out that gap filler. Those things are only needed for launch. They're not needed to come home. And with that thing sticking out about an inch or two, the engineers were afraid as we came home, and I would say the blast coming home through the upper atmosphere of the Earth and all the heat that the plasma, the heat that develops, might have caused a tile to rip out, so that gap filler would have pulled away and the tiles downstream could have come out, putting a big hole in our heat shield. And so that's why we pulled those gap fillers out. And by the way, there was nothing wrong with the gap filler itself. It was the glue, the process of putting that glue in there, that they were not doing it right. So they had the technicians were not doing it right. So they fixed that. We never had another problem with it until the end of the program. But, you know, it's interesting, like the millions of things that could go wrong on a space mission, the fact that everything goes right is just a miracle. And a lot of it is experience, and a lot of it is really the care and the smarts of our engineers and technicians. And even that Artemis mission, that the Artemis 2 mission that flew to the moon and back, I am just amazed that they had so little go wrong on that mission. And I think, again, a big tribute to the people that worked on it.
1: I absolutely agree. I mean, there were some minor issues right before launch, but everything, I mean, other than the toilet in space, went almost flawlessly. What was it like for you seeing the first woman fly to the moon, Christina Cook?
0: Yeah, well, I think I would have loved to go, but I'm retired now. So we kind of handed the baton off to the next generation. And, you know, the four crew, while they were very brave, that's all I can say. I mean, being the first humans to go out on a launch vehicle like that. Now, I will say the Space Launch System in the Orion capsule had flown once before on Artemis 1, but they did have issues with their heat shield, and the crew had to be satisfied with the fixes that were made to their heat shield to ensure that they weren't going to have the same type of problems, and maybe they could have a failure of their heat shield. And that's pretty scary, I would say, considering what happened on Columbia, because that's what caused the Columbia accident. But the crew was, I would say, satisfied from an engineering point of view that the changes that were made to their return trajectory was going to keep them safe. And it turned out that it did. Their heat shield came back in great shape. But I'm going to say they were brave. I'm really proud of the four of them. Kudos to them. I'm sure they would all like to go back up and walk on the moon, because they got to see the moon, but they didn't get to walk on the moon. And by the way, it won't be too far in the future that we have footprints on the moon again, and I'm really looking forward to being part of that as a spectator. And it's just going to be, you know, like our Apollo missions, it's so historical in humanity leaving planet Earth and settling in other parts of our solar system. I mean, I just can't think of anything more important that we do other than take care of planet Earth. We need to take care of our Earth because this is our home. But it's so exciting to see us leave that home and go out and learn about the world that we live in.
1: It really is. And I think it bodes well for the future of human spaceflight. It might take us a while to return humans to the moon and then make that jump to Mars. But we've been doing so well and have learned so many lessons along the way that, I mean, it's quite possible I'll see that in my lifetime, boots on Mars. And that's just wild.
0: Yeah. And, you know, a lot of people promote going straight to Mars. And I find this a really interesting discussion. I like the idea of going straight to Mars because we get there faster. And, you know, a lot of people think, well, if we go to the moon before Mars, you know, that's going to slow us down. It's going to cost a fortune. Well, yeah, that's true. But I think it will be so much more successful and safer by going to the moon with, you know, we don't want to stay there longer than we need to, but we want to go to the moon to test the equipment that we will need on Mars. I really think the biggest risk of going to Mars is not in the actual launch vehicles and the transfer spacecraft themselves, but it is in the life support systems. You know, I think our propulsion systems, we understand pretty well. I'm not sure we understand things like the carbon dioxide removal system, the water recycling systems. You know, they're doing better all the time. On space station, we're able to recycle up over 97% of the water. On the space station, we have had issues with the carbon dioxide. The ones we tested were called CEDRA, the carbon dioxide removal systems. The Russians have their own types of carbon dioxide removal. We're learning how to convert it back to oxygen. These systems really have not achieved the reliability factor that I'm comfortable with, but they have to work on the moon. And one thing about the moon, testing it on the moon, when you say, well, we test it on the space station, well, the moon takes it a little bit farther. We've got a little bit of gravity on the moon. We have dust on the moon, and we have a different type of radiation environment. There's more radiation on the moon than there is in low Earth orbit. And then even more so on Mars. So the moon is not exactly the same as Mars, but I would call it a step up kind of approach to testing that on the moon that is closer to the environment of Mars than the space station is. Maybe a buildup approach. I don't know if that's the right term to use. But what we learn on the moon with our life support systems for the astronauts is going to be extremely valuable, and there will be changes made. I hope I'm alive, just like you said. I'm alive to see boots on Mars. I would love for it to be me, but it's not going to be me. So I am going to join in watching and encouraging the astronauts, the very lucky ones that will be able to go do it for the first time. And I'm going to tell you, they are going to have to be brave. You know, you can look back in hindsight on our Apollo astronauts and say, oh, look what they did. But they were very brave people flying to the moon with the technologies that we had in those days. And we had much less experience in space. So these were very brave people that went to the moon. And it's going to be the same way in the future with crews going to Mars. They're a lot farther away than the moon.
1: Well, luckily, we have wonderful role models like you and so many of the other people that have worked in the space program to look to in moments like that, because they're going to have to be really brave to do it. And I'm wondering, you know, looking at this documentary and the book that you've written, what is it like to see your life and everything you've been through reflected back to you through these mediums? Is it strange seeing your life pulled out this way?
0: Well, that's a really funny, interesting question, because I actually learned a little bit about myself in watching Space Woman. After I watched it the first time, I turned to my producer, Keith Haviland, and I went, I don't think that was me. And he said, yes, Eileen, that was you. You know, they took a lot of the, you know, because I don't think people realize in between the dramatic things that happen in your life, there's a lot of boredom going on. And, you know, even once you become an astronaut, you're not flying in space all the time. You're doing engineering jobs in between your flights, or you're working in mission control. Maybe, I mean, that's exciting in itself, or maybe you're working at Kennedy Space Center, you know, helping get these launch vehicles off, or you're doing engineering with the robot arm. Maybe you're working on the medical side. Maybe you're developing procedures on spacewalks or rendezvous. So there's a lot of tedious work. There's a lot of bad days. There's a lot of setbacks. And in Space Woman, a lot of the drama is brought out. So I think that's why I say I learn more about myself and just bringing out like the cool things that were done. Like, here's the launch. Here's that international meal that we had on the Mir space station. I'm like, yeah, that's right. I spent 7 days on the Russian space station. That was pretty cool. And I think as I look back over my career, I think more about like all the work in between the missions. And it's interesting that I also learned about my daughter, who was interviewed quite a bit for Space Woman, and her story is brought out quite a bit at the end of the movie, and how scared she was about her mom flying that mission after the accident. So the Columbia accident happened in 2003, and my crew was the next one scheduled to go up after the accident. And I was happy that NASA kept me on as commander, and I flew as commander of the return to flight mission, and all the work that went into that, and all the emotion and the back and forth and the decisions and the people that were involved in that. And I was pretty much buried in that. But meanwhile, my daughter was scared about her mother going up in space, and she thought we were going to have another accident. And, you know, seeing that from my daughter's point of view and how that kind of strained our relationship. I mean, she was only 9 years old, but, you know, 9 year olds are pretty conscious about what's going on. And in Space Woman, she said in her interview, she said, I didn't trust the engineers. I didn't trust what they were telling us. And, you know, I think I did trust them, but I'm not sure if I got that message across to my daughter. And she was just really scared. And, you know, fortunately, her dad, my husband, was with the kids the whole time. My son was, you know, he was 4 years old, so he wasn't really old enough to really understand what was going on. But, you know, to answer your question, I think those are the two things that I think I learned, is the amount of drama that really took place in my career. And the second one is how hard it was on my daughter to deal with the risk of a parent going into harm's way.
1: Yeah, sometimes it's really difficult, but we have to share ourselves and our loved ones with things that are greater than the both of us, right? And I think that this documentary really laid that out in a very human way. And I'm just so grateful that you were willing to not only tell this story in your book and in this documentary, but come on our show to share just a little snippet of the amazing things you've done in your life. I'm so grateful. So thank you for being with us.
0: Yeah, thank you. Thanks for the interview.
1: I was so fortunate to attend an early screening of Space Woman in Hollywood. And what struck me wasn't just getting to meet Colonel Eileen Collins in person, though that was very profound. It was the room full of people around me. Pilots, aspiring astronauts, aerospace engineers, NASA employees, and families of astronauts who had lived through similar struggles. There were people in that audience who'd faced the same barriers that Eileen did when she was a young girl, and families who understood firsthand the cost when someone you love goes to space. Her husband, Pat, was there too, and his unwavering support for Eileen's dreams, even through sacrifice and uncertainty, felt like a mirror of so many relationships I've seen in aerospace. And that's what this documentary does beautifully. It validates Eileen's dedications of hard work and extraordinary achievements, while also honoring the people that supported her along the way. It shows us that breaking barriers takes more than just determination. It takes the people around us, the ones who believed in us, the engineers and the scientists working to make missions possible, and the ones who live with the risks and the unknowns right alongside us. And speaking of what it takes to reach those heights, I want to talk a little bit more about the path that Eileen took to the commander's seat. I'm joined now by Dr. Bruce Betts, our chief scientist for What's Up. We're going to talk a little bit about what distinguishes a space shuttle commander from a mission specialist and why that distinction mattered so much for Eileen's journey. Hey, Bruce.
3: Hi there, Sarah.
1: Man, finally got to meet Eileen Collins. I'm really stoked about that.
3: That's great. No, she's pretty amazing.
1: Oh, man, I understand that you got to meet her, but like ages ago.
3: Yes, back in we were both in elementary school chiseling into the stone tablets that our writing assignments were done on. But that's really cool that you've seen her recently, and I'm glad they're putting out a documentary on her, and that's great.
1: Yeah, man, her life is so interesting. But I learned a lot about, you know, basically there were all these women that had been a part of the astronaut corps, right? And I had never really thought to ask myself why it took so long for one to become a commander. And watching this documentary really helped me kind of understand it. So I figure we should probably explain that, because I don't think we talked about it in the interview with Eileen.
3: Okay. I mean, the first women selected by the U.S. for the astronaut corps, none of them were selected as pilot astronauts. And especially in the shuttle days, with the shuttle being flying as a glider, or they said a gliding properties of a rock, but a glider. Basically the whole history, let's go further back. The history of the U.S. astronaut corps and the Soviet cosmonaut corps were military and military test pilots. So they wanted people who had the same characteristics, and that kind of psychological and requirement stayed around. So when those first female astronauts were selected, they were all selected as mission specialists, which was one of the two major categories. And mission specialists do not fly the shuttle. They don't act as pilots. They don't act as the commander. And by NASA definition, at the time, at least, the commander had to be one of the pilots. None of them were eligible because of who was selected. And obviously, there have been more and more female pilots moving through the military ranks and into test pilot land. And so here you've started to populate, including with Eileen Collins, the pilot side of things. So once they get into that track, they would typically fly at least one mission as the pilot. And then eventually, if they continued to fly missions, as the commander.
1: Man, just thinking about that, being a test pilot, seeing all those videos of her as a young person trying to fly these ridiculous, like, gliding situations with these super expensive test airplanes. I don't know. It's really cool, but also gives me more appreciation for the space shuttle. I mean, you can only land once, and if you mess that up, you messed it up bad.
3: They have an impressive selection of pilots that flew that, and also they had automated systems as well. But the pilots were not just run of the mill. I've got 100 hours in a Cessna. These are people who had thousands of hours in high performance aircraft and experience with pushing the boundaries of what could go wrong and what do you do to recover from it, which is a lot of astronaut training, even now, presumably, but which is you train for the problems. You don't train nearly as much for when things go right.
1: Yeah. And man, things went wrong on so many of her flights. It's just absolutely harrowing watching that documentary. I mean, like the fact that right after what happened with Columbia, they had that foam pop off the tank and hit the bottom of their shuttle, and flipping the entire space shuttle upside down so the ISS could see the problems. Like, I don't know. I had heard some of these stories in the past, but actually watching them in a documentary, I am just so impressed with her ability to fly and everybody who made all those things work.
3: By the way, a lot of the mission specialists, including, I assume, some of the first female astronauts, certainly later on, a lot of them are pilots as well, and some of them with a lot of hours. They still tend to pick the ones who already were test pilots, but a lot of flying people. And if you are an astronaut, you do fly around in the T-38s, but there's always, at least the old rule was, there's always a pilot astronaut in the, as even if the mission specialist is flying, but they want them to know the procedures and flying techniques as well.
1: And that makes sense. I mean, you know, something like those things can auto land if you want as many backup pilots as possible.
3: Yes, you do. But we should probably move on to Random Space Fair. for those of you who want a quick quiz, who is the only astronaut to fly in all three of the United States' first three human space programs, Mercury, Gemini, and Apollo? Oh. Think about it. The answer, Wally Schirra. Walter Wally Schirra, one of the Mercury 7, and also did Gemini and Apollo.
1: Man, can you imagine living through all of that, like seeing all of that and being there at that moment in history?
3: No.
1: What a life, man. The more I talk to these people from the early eras of space travel, just how brave.
3: Oh, yeah. I mean, yes. Yes, yes, yes. I agree with you, Sarah, wholeheartedly. All right, everybody, go out there, look up in the night sky and think about happy, happy flowers blooming in the sunshine and everyone feeling their best healthy self. Thank you and good night.
1: We've reached the end of this week's episode of Planetary Radio, but we'll be back next week with more space science and exploration. 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I'm Sarah El Ahmed, the host and producer of Planetary Radio. 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
1: 100 years of the Los Angeles Astronomical Society showing up for the sky and for each other. This week on Planetary Radio. I'm Sarah Al Ahmed of the Planetary Society, with more of the human adventure across our solar system and beyond. What do amateur astronomical societies mean to the people who find them, and how do you find yours? This week, we take a trip to Griffith Observatory for the 100th anniversary of the Los Angeles Astronomical Society, one of the largest and oldest telescope clubs in the United States. I sit down with the LAAS Vice President and Centennial Committee Chair, Laura May Abrone, to talk about what it took to pull off a star party with 100 telescopes. Then we drop into the Centennial Dedication Ceremony and hear from some of the passionate members at the star party about how amateur astronomy clubs like the LAAS have shaped their lives. And of course, we'll close with Bruce Betts, our Chief Scientist at the Planetary Society, for a classic What's Up. If you love Planetary Radio and want to stay informed about the latest space discoveries, make sure you hit the subscribe button on your favorite podcasting platform. By subscribing, you'll never miss an episode filled with new and awe-inspiring ways to know the cosmos and our place within it. The Los Angeles Astronomical Society turns 100 years old this year. It was founded in 1926 by 30 amateur telescope makers, making it the oldest society of its kind in California and the second oldest in the United States. And they're not alone. Across the world, clubs like this one have been gathering people around telescopes for well over a century. On April 25th, the LAAS threw a centennial celebration on the lawn at Griffith Observatory with 100 telescopes to mark their 100 years of observing the skies together. Unfortunately, it rained. But everyone showed up anyway. And what happened out there on that wet lawn ended up being a really beautiful illustration of exactly why these kinds of communities matter. My first guest is Laura May Abrone, Vice President of the Los Angeles Astronomical Society and Chair of the Centennial Committee. She's the person responsible for putting together this whole event. She also co-hosts All Space Considered at Griffith Observatory, and she's a research astrophysicist who was one of the co-authors on the discovery paper for 3I Atlas, the third interstellar object that we've detected passing through our solar system. She also happens to have found her way into this community the same way a lot of us do, through a chance encounter with a stranger who pointed her at a telescope. Hey, Laura May, thanks for coming on the show.
4: Thank you so much for having me.
1: It's great to see you again. And thank you so much for spending so much time and love organizing the Centennial Star Party. It's such a great time.
4: I'm glad you could make it. It was such an unusual event because it rained, and usually we would cancel a star party when it rained, but everyone showed up. And so it was a very interesting, unusual, and special event in the end. So I'm glad you could be there to experience it as well.
1: Everyone who works in space knows that the one thing that we can't really change when we put our minds to it is the weather. So,
4: right? And, you know, there's this great video. I remember the Paris Olympics, the artistic director of the opening ceremony, and it rained on the opening ceremony. And so this great video, sad video of him crying and, oh my gosh, I can't believe it. And, you know, the ceremony was beautiful. It felt very Parisian. And so you have to kind of take what you have and make the best of it. And it turned out beautiful. And I think that's what's important, right?
1: I love that you did bring up the Paris Olympics, because you are from France and you're now in the United States. And now you're all over the place doing amazing work in the astronomical community at large. But you're also in this position of leadership at the LAAS. How did you become a part of this group?
4: Yeah, it's an interesting story. I was explaining this recently. One of the first person I ever met in LA was actually a member of the Los Angeles Astronomical Society. I was up in Mount Wilson. I had learned about Mount Wilson at the Paris Observatory when I was a student there. So when I moved to the United States and I moved to LA, I went up to the Mount Wilson and I just wanted to see the grounds and see the telescope. And I spoke to this person called Norm, and he showed me, you know, parts of the telescopes and the grounds. And he showed me this box with these little eggs of bluebirds. And he was just very friendly and very nice. And it was the start of, I think, my connection to the astronomical community in LA. And that was what I had dreamed about with regards to moving to Los Angeles and the United States. And, you know, and eventually I got hired at Griffith Observatory, and I would hear people talk about, oh, you know, LAAS and this and that, and eventually the star parties. And it was just this connected world. I didn't really know who was Los Angeles Astronomical Society. And eventually I became a member sort of around the same time that I got my own telescope. I didn't grow up with telescopes, and I come from Paris, which is a cloudy place. It's not a great place to have star parties. But my father is a professional photographer, so I grew up trying to image sunspots and doing things that I could do with just a long lens. And then I meet this whole community of people. And yeah, it was I would say there was kind of a before LAAS in LA and an after LAAS, because a part of it took over my life a little bit, but in the best way. I learned so much. I met so many people, and it's such an amazing community. And then eventually I ran for vice president because I became the head of the Centennial Committee. We had our anniversary coming up, and hey, I love to throw a good party related to astronomy. And so, yeah, and so I ended up as the vice president of LA Astronomical Society from just meeting someone there at Mount Wilson, someone who was part of it, gosh, now probably 8 or 9 years ago. And here we are today.
1: I mean, what is it like being vice president of this organization in this centennial moment? I mean, there's 100 years of history building to this.
4: Right. And the legacy is incredible. It really, I think it's a phenomenal weight, in the sense that you can put as much or as little as you want in a society, in a way, right? Societies that are charitable organizations, that are nonprofits, et cetera, they depend on members who are willing to, I think, give a little part of, whether it's their expertise, their passion, things like that. But yes, coming in on the 100th or being vice president on the 100th and being head of the Centennial Committee, I did some deep diving into old photos, which was kind of incredible to see people polishing mirrors, you know, 90 years ago in the basement of Griffith Observatory and having star parties. The star parties have been going. We've been trying to track down how long the star parties have been going. And our historian Lou probably knows this, but 60 years, 70 years, maybe 100, unclear. But being part of that is kind of incredible. We are older than Griffith Observatory, by the way. That was hard to parse mentally, like, wow, astronomy, and LA is not a very old city, right? And so there is that aspect that, wow, this is a really important part of LA history. And I have this frequent regret. I come from a place that really values its history. Our history is everywhere around us. And I wish that LA valued that more. And so I hope that something I can bring to this also is, as a native European, I really hope that we can not just build and do new things and be modern, but also, wow, really look back, celebrate that history and lean on it and think about how far we've come, not just as a society, but as a society in the city that has expanded so much, right? LA is an enormous tentacular city, and we get to be a part of that in a very unusual way because we're an astronomical society living in light pollution.
1: Isn't that funny? I kept thinking, you know, I spent all this time learning about space and astrophysics only to end up living in a city where you can only see bright planets.
4: And yet, you know, people like the LA Astronomical Society will make you discover more through telescopes and through education and things like that than potentially if you were out somewhere rural where maybe you had a better glimpse of the Milky Way. And that's a powerful way to, as a society, what you are giving and what you can bring to people when we are having diminishing skies, basically.
1: Mm-hmm. But that's also part of the power of things like star parties, right? Mm-hmm. I mean, part of how I actually got into space science as a kid was through the local small-scale star parties they threw at Fremont's Peak Observatory right outside of my city as a kid. So, you know, shout out to those astronomers and their every year Starbecue potluck they threw because it completely changed my life. But some people listening to this might have never been to a star party, might have no idea what those are. So can you describe what a star party entails and like what your favorite parts of them are?
4: Yeah, I love talking about star parties to people who have no idea what they are because they don't, a star party is just, is this celebrities? Is this, they really know what it is, right? Especially in a city like LA. A star party is really when you bring out a bunch of telescopes for people to look through. And almost always these parties are free. I used to go to star parties. I lived in London. And I suppose that was a little bit of the start of this as well. But I used to go to star parties organized by, for example, the British Interplanetary Society. They were down in Vauxhall at the time. And they had, I remember they had a star party on a rooftop to look at Mars. And keep in mind, this is London. Very cloudy. star parties were, you know, far and few between, but these exist everywhere in the world. And then things can take different formats. There are daytime star parties. There are nighttime star parties. I love to observe the sun, so I'm a big fan of the daytime stuff. But, you know, most of the time it is at night, but it doesn't necessarily have to be at 2 a.m. or 3 a.m. That happens too. There is always a star to observe. If you have a clear sky, it's either the sun or some stars or some planets or something like that. And so a star party can honestly happen almost at any time. And as we saw a couple weeks ago, even in clouds, it can happen.
1: Yeah. I mean, as you said, usually you would shut down an event like that when it starts raining. But I found that something really kind of special happened at this event when it was raining because people weren't going home. Instead, they were wrapping up their telescopes and instead conversations began. And I felt like it was just such a beautiful illustration of the community and the people within the LA Astronomical Society. What was that experience like for you?
4: Yeah. You know, a couple days prior, looking at the weather models, it started being clear that it might rain. And I think for a couple of days I was in denial and I thought, no, this will change. This is LA. It never rains here. And it hadn't even in fact rained for some time. And this wasn't some big storm surge that was coming in. It seemed that it was really just rain is going to take place. right when the Star Party happens and at no other point that week. And so I kept hoping that it would go away. Eventually, I think I, you know, was in the five stages of grief and realized, okay, this is what's happening. And I sent an email and we discussed it with other board members and with Keith, our president. And, you know, he said, well, the society has lasted 100 years because we still show up when things like that happen and we still exist and we persist despite the rain. And so people came knowing that it was going to rain. And let me tell you, for anyone who's ever been up to Griffith Observatory, you know, the parking can be a little bit challenging sometimes. And every spot was full. Every person who had signed on showed up. We, in fact, ran out of parking passes to be able to. And we had 100 telescopes up there. And so the fact that people showed up, despite we knew it was going to rain, someone had brought trash bags to cover the telescopes with.
6: Smart.
4: Which was smart. And people still showed up. And I think the difference with other parties was that we were not looking up. We had one or two people who were up, despite we knew it was going to rain.
6: Smart.
4: Which was smart. And people still showed up. And I think the difference with other

0: It was a really great community moment, and for once you have to remember we're not just telescopes that have, a person that brings it out. We are people, and we get to know each other, and we all have our unique ways of going about things. And that was, I think, and I hope that was what members got out of it, is to really feel this connection, not just to the skies and our passion, but to each other and what brought us. Yeah, we're a long chain of thousands of people that have brought us to this centennial party. And that's what's special, I think. Yeah.
1: Yeah, man, if you could look back to that first group of people, it's just what, like 30 telescopes, 30 people when it first started, right? What do you think they would be most surprised by in this current iteration of the LA Astronomical Society?
0: Oh, that's interesting. I look back through a lot of pictures. One thing that surprised me was that there were already a lot of women who were part of it. Some of the early photos had women. I don't know if they were wives or if they were also astronomers. Some decades ago, women couldn't even go up and work at Mount Wilson. That wasn't too long ago. And these women are up there as part of this telescope society. I wonder if they would be surprised by light pollution, perhaps a little bit disappointed. That's just inevitable. And that's something that, of course, LAAS talks about, right? I think they'd be surprised by smart telescopes. I think they would find that so wild. We, of course, there's debate. Oh, is that real astrophotography? If you're doing that through a smart telescope, I think you'd just be blown away and find it incredibly cool to have access to that. I think the tech would really blow their minds. And also the kind of, in a way, the homeostasis of things. That's what's cool, is that when you have a society or when something lasts a long time, I think it's not just about growth. I think it is actually about a level of stability, which is that you have a core of people who are always there, who are consistent. I mean, our historian Lou, he's been a member, I was trying to calculate, for more than half of the society's life, probably longer, right? And so you do need to have a core of people. And I think they'd be delighted that, okay, there's all this amazing technology. And yes, we have to fight light pollution. And, telescopes have improved so much now, and they're really accessible to people. I expect that they would really appreciate that as well. That almost anyone now, you can go and you can buy, a dinky little telescope. I'm actually curious now what the cheapest telescope on the market is. Years ago, I was in an Uber in New York, and I spoke to this man who was sharing the Uber with me, and he gifted me this little Smithsonian. I actually have it here, this little Smithsonian telescope that he got at his Christmas party, and it was this tiny little thing. It couldn't have cost more than $20. And I think they would love that, that everyone has access to the skies. Anyone can pull up, any form of little telescope, even with long lens cameras and things like that, and you'd be able to see incredible sites and the moons of Jupiter and craters on the moon. I think both the stability and the of the club and the improvement in technology would really amaze them, and I hope they would appreciate it. And as part of this centennial celebration, I'm aiming to have a time capsule to be created and to be opened by people in 100 years, for hopefully when they celebrate the 200th anniversary. And yeah, and so I'm curious what they will think of the previous 200 years when that happens. I hope they listen to this interview.
1: Maybe we'll put it on some kind of ancient archaic audio device that they can then
0: Perfect.
1: Try to listen to in 100 years.
0: We'll put it on a USB stick in the time capsule.
1: I was thinking about that actually because of one of our previous interactions. All the things that have changed, not just what we've learned and our technology, but the community of people that now feel safe and represented within space science, right? And I was reflecting on something that I actually brought up in the show many months ago. Last time I was on your show, All Space Considered at Griffith
0: Oh,
1: Observatory,
0: great.
1: you gave me a commemorative Vera C. Rubin quarter.
0: That's
1: And
0: right.
1: it was one that you, and I was thinking about the arc of this, right? A woman from Paris goes to a telescope named for a woman in Chile, brings it back to an Arab American woman in the United States hosting a podcast. Like,
0: Right?
1: that would not have been possible in any way, shape, or form, even 20 years ago, right?
0: Yep.
1: And I love what that says about the interconnectivity of this community across countries, but also just the demographic shift and what that means for the future of space science. And I wanted to thank you for doing that because I love that quarter so much.
0: Oh, that makes

0: that makes me happy. And, you know, when I gifted some to the people at Vera Rubin, they hadn't received any or anything. And I was assuming that they would have been given bags of them. And so I was so happy to bring some of those quarters there and bring them back. And you're right. All of this would not have been possible some decades ago. You know, I think about it when I'm having a bad day. I'm like, oh my gosh, I grew up just adoring the United States and wanting to move here. And certainly for most of my life, or astronomy was this thing that was part of my life, but I had no idea that I could do it, that I could be part of it. When I went to star parties, it was this thing that you stay at a distance and you look through the telescope. And, you know, that's kind of it. I don't own a telescope, or I don't know how this works. And now I have a telescope and I get to be part of this big group and I get to help improve the society. And yes, and I'm particularly conscious of all the women who, you know, even decades ago would not have been able, would not have had the freedom to do all the things I get to do in my life. And that's something I think about often. And I think, gosh, wow, I'm so lucky that I get to do all these things and I have the freedom to do these things. And to be part of astronomy, honestly, is very fortunate. And I hope that that empowers people to, again, realize, yes, you know, astronomical societies, I'm not going to lie to you, they are predominantly older. They skew older. They are predominantly men and they are, you know, very white. But that is changing. And lots of people are feeling welcome in astronomy. I hope they are feeling more welcome. And I hope we can really just, as you said, it's international, right? And astronomy is also a tool for diplomacy now. And I hope that that is something that we can all come together on. You know, we all love the Milky Way. We all love planets and stars. Have you ever met someone who doesn't like stars? I don't think I have.
1: Everybody loves space, and having recurring star parties is a wonderful way to give people access, not just to viewing through a telescope, which they might have, but also to the people who are passionate about space. And we're going to hear from a few people in a moment that we're all at this star party. But the first one I wanted to bring up is actually Bryce Bowen, who we've brought on the show before to talk about 3i Atlas. You were actually one of the co-authors on that first discovery paper for this interstellar object. And I understand you guys were just observing it last night.
0: Yeah, it's, I mean, 3i Atlas is a little smudge now. So Bryce managed to get it. This was just a quick hour of observation. And, you know, yes, so I'm very fortunate. Bryce Bowen has been teaching me a lot. He's awesome. I get to learn so much about comets and asteroids and, you know, work with him and go up to the telescopes, go up to the Keck and to IRTF. And conduct, be part of these observations, which has been awesome. And I got to tell you, we actually observed, I'm not sure if he mentioned this to you, but we actually observed 3i Atlas on one of the LAAS properties. At the time, it was visible about right before sunset. And we pulled out with Keith, president of LAAS, we pulled out this 22-inch Dobsonian. And we actually saw it visually through the 22-inch Dobsonian. I mean, you know, we've only discovered three interstellar objects. Getting to look at one through a telescope, mind blown, honestly. It felt so incredible. And it was, and Bryce and I got to share this with Keith. We were only three people. It's middle of the night. And that was something that I think I'll forever be grateful that we had this access to the property, you know, to Lockwood, and to be able to do that. And yeah, it was pretty magical, and seeing something like this that's come from so far away, potentially the other side of the galaxy, you know. So a fond memory associated to LAAS. And yeah, Bryce is amazing. And Bryce is a member of the LAAS. So we have a lot of astronomers, amateur or professional. Anyone can join, even if you know nothing about telescopes, you don't own one, anything like that. You still get to be a part and you get to learn. And I think operating little telescopes will teach you a lot if you are a professional. I had operated large telescopes in France as part of being at Paris Observatory, and coming here and actually learning to operate little telescopes was wild. And I met many other professional astronomers through my life who were saying to me, oh gosh, I don't know how this, you know, how this works. And so everything is computerized right nowadays. So you, of course, you understand how the sky moves and you understand all the science of it, but a small telescope, well, go ahead, you better build it, you better figure it out. And I had to do that. And members of LWAS, when I bought my telescope, were very helpful at advising me. I didn't know which diagonal am I supposed to get, right? So people were very awesome at advising me, what should I get, what's practical for what I want to do. Yeah, and it's really been, I think, a great help for my science. And so they feed into each other. I've understood better even telescope tracking and things like that. It's pretty awesome to bring things back to a little micro scale when you're used to a macro scale. It's not just, oh, I've operated little telescopes, now I get to operate big ones. The other way around is actually very useful and kind of challenging as well sometimes. Yeah.
1: Yeah. Well, thank you for coming on the show, for organizing this event, and for being a generally awesome human. And I hope you have wonderful observing in the coming weeks.
0: Thank you.
1: We'll be right back with the centennial celebration of the Los Angeles Astronomical Society after this short break.
2: Hi, y'all. LeVar Burton here. Through my roles on Star Trek and Reading Rainbow, I have seen generations of curious minds inspired by the strange new worlds explored in books and on television. I know how important it is to encourage that curiosity in a young explorer's life. That's why I'm excited to share with you a new program from my friends at the Planetary Society. It's called the Planetary Academy, and anyone can join. Designed for ages 5 through 9 by Bill Nye and the curriculum experts at the Planetary Society, the Planetary Academy is a special membership subscription for kids and families who love space. 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Each package includes images and factoids, hands-on activities, experiments and games, and special surprises. A lifelong passion for space, science, and discovery starts when we're young. Give the gift of the cosmos to the explorer in your life.
1: I've been to a lot of star parties in my life, but 100 telescopes on the lawn of Griffith Observatory is something else. These kinds of gatherings happen all over the world. And if you've never had a chance to go to a really big one, I highly recommend it. In Japan, the Tainai Star Party draws more than 20,000 people over a single weekend. In Australia, Queensland Astrofest takes people deep into the outback for some of the darkest skies on the planet and a view of the Southern Hemisphere sky. In Chile, star parties and astrotourism gatherings in the Atacama Desert put people under the clearest, driest skies on Earth, and right in the middle of the world's greatest concentration of professional observatories. In the United Kingdom, the Kelling Heath Sky Camp is one of the largest continuous gatherings of telescopes in Europe. And here in the United States, the Grand Canyon Star Party every June pairs one of the great wonders of the natural world with some of the best high-altitude desert skies in the country. I really hope I get to visit all of them someday. But the point is, wherever you are in the world, your people are out there somewhere under that same sky. And for the people of Los Angeles, they've been gathering at Griffith Observatory since 1947. On April 25th, at this particular sky party, the rain had already started by the time everyone was gathering for the dedication ceremony. First to speak was Keith Armstrong, the president of the Los Angeles Astronomical Society.
3: This is funny because I wrote this not assuming it was going to be raining. What a fantastic time and place this is. It would seem unlikely that any group of unrelated people of any size could continue to outpace attrition and regenerate to last 100 years. And these last 100 in particular, I get it from maybe the 1800s, but from 1926 to 2026, how is it possible that we didn't have something better to do? So, this question I have posited is non-accusatory because I feel that I know the answer. The Los Angeles Astronomical Society attracts the nerdiest herd animals in the finest city on the face of the earth. That's you. That's you. Live it. Live it. We are a pack, a flock, a pod, a coven, or indeed a herd of nerds. The benefits of such an arrangement are many, especially and obviously towards our stated mission that we are dedicated to advancing the knowledge of astronomy, optics, and the wonders of the universe. But our longevity is not due to our knowledge advancement prowess. That is merely what piques the curiosity of new members. What compels us to show up time and time again for not only fun stuff like star parties, but also for board meetings and Lockwood workdays is our commitment to one another and respect for what members, both current and past, have built. We are there for members that are struggling with new equipment, to be sure, but we also show up for when some of us are struggling with stresses of life in the big city, or even those of health, relationship, and family. That feeling that sometimes you want to go where everybody knows your name is timeless, and that is a large part of what LAAS represents. At its core, LAAS is a social group with a penchant for the extraterrestrial. You trust that I will show up, and I know that you will too, just like the thousands of members that preceded us. I mean, the stars are there for whoever looks up, but for 100 years, we have also been able to look to each other to share our joy, discovery, heartbreak, and triumph. Furthermore, we have a lot to be grateful for, as it is easier than ever to get involved and engaged in our shared interest. Our telescopes are now getting smarter than their operators, allowing us to peer deeper into the universe, even from under the inconveniently shimmering lights of Los Angeles. It is indeed a joy to advance the knowledge of astronomy, optics, and the wonders of the universe with newcomers, and also to continue to learn from the more experienced of us. Our mission is just as clear and acted upon as it has ever been, and I believe to greater effect than in any other preceding era. Our current membership numbers reflect this, 1,200 members, as do the turnouts to our events. So, to members current and past, I thank you for your time, energy, and spirit. You are a treasure to the club and a gift to American culture as a whole. So happy centennial, LAAS. You survived prohibition, rock and roll, hot rods, disco, video games, the internet, and even laboo-boos. I like your odds for 100 more. Thank you very much.
1: A few minutes later, Dr. Ed Krupp, the director of Griffith Observatory, took to the stage. Griffith is home to the Zeiss 12-inch refractor. More people have peered through that single instrument than through any other telescope on Earth. Ed has been at the helm of Griffith for decades, and if you caught our 2024 episode on exploring solar eclipses through time, you may recognize his voice. But on this particular rainy April afternoon, he was there to talk about something profound. How the LA Astronomical Society existed for nearly 2 decades before Griffith Observatory even opened its doors. And how, when it finally did, LAAS became an integral part of making that mission possible.
4: Chuck Berry was born 100 years ago in 1926. And Chuck, I'm sorry to say, is no longer with us. But the Los Angeles Astronomical Society was also born 100 years ago. And it is still rocking and rolling telescopes all over the front lawns of Griffith Observatory to put everybody closer to the cosmos. Now, Griffith Observatory is only 91 years old, so it wasn't even around for the arrival of either Chuck Berry or the Los Angeles Astronomical Society. But once Griffith Observatory was built and opened in 1935, and the Los Angeles Astronomical Society ended its two-decade migration through the wilderness from one meeting place to another, it made a monthly home at Griffith Observatory, 1947. Since then, the relationship between the Los Angeles Astronomical Society and Griffith Observatory has been a foundational thread in the fabric of public astronomy Los Angeles style. Los Angeles Astronomical Society is the second oldest astronomical club in America. And it grew quickly, and it became and remains a national leader in public astronomy. Over many decades, the Los Angeles Astronomical Society brought one headliner astronomer after another to speak at Griffith Observatory, made it with household names like Edwin Hubble, who, of course, discovered the expanding universe over there on Mount Wilson, which you can't even see right now. The LAS advances the astronomical expertise and the experience of its members, and it regularly puts telescopes, as you all know, and 100 of them here today, and I counted them, into public service. We get along with each other, both of us, the Los Angeles Astronomical Society and Griffith Observatory, because we're both obsessive about putting everyone's eyeball to the eyepiece. And seeing that sky that way transforms perspective. And so we are saluting a century of Los Angeles Astronomical Society astronomical enthusiasm. You don't get a chance to do that very often, Griffith Observatory won't celebrate its centennial for another 9 years. I am then cheered, of course, to announce the LAS century will be acknowledged permanently in bronze inside Griffith Observatory, right at the Astronomy for All display in the Observing of California exhibit in the Anne Marie and Jack C. Wilder Hall of the Eye on the observatory's historic level. The inscription, recognizing 100 years of public service, Los Angeles Astronomical Society, 1926-2026, with, of course, the emblem, the logo of the LAAS. Let me just close with a little celestial history. When Halley's Comet last returned on its 1985-86 world tour, Griffith Observatory showed the comet through a telescope to more people than anywhere else on Earth. In 1996, more people saw the stealth comet, Hyakutake, through a telescope at Griffith Observatory than any other place on the planet. In 1997, Comet Hale-Bopp was seen through a telescope by more people at Griffith Observatory than anywhere else in the world. We could have not done that without the Los Angeles Astronomical Society. Just like Chuck Berry, you're a rock star. Thank you.
1: During the event, there were a series of short talks on the grass. One of the speakers was Lewis Chilton. He's the historian of the Los Angeles Astronomical Society, and he's been a member for over 60 years. He talked about the real origins of the LAAS, how it stretches back to the 1800s, long before the club was ever officially founded. After his talk, I had a moment to speak with him about what it meant to him to see the centennial. So I'm here with Lewis Chilton. He's a historian that's been with the LA Astronomical Society for a very long time. How long have you been a member of this organization?
5: I've been a paying member since 1961, but I started attending meetings in 1960, but I couldn't afford it at the time. I was a starving high school student until finally someone very diplomatically approached me and said, you know, you've been coming to meetings for almost a year now, you should join. So I did, and I've been a paying member. Well, until recently, we were paying members, but then they made us honorary life members, so now we don't have to pay dues.
1: That's so well-deserved. What does it feel like to be here at the 100th anniversary of this organization?
5: Oh, it's a big deal. It's just like Halley's Comet. When I was a kid in the 50s, they talked about when the next apparition of Halley's Comet would come in 1984, and I thought, oh my gosh, I'm going to be in my 40s by then. Will I ever come to pass? Will I ever live that long? Well, the same thing has happened again. When I became historian for the club in 1968, 100 years was a long ways away yet. And so I didn't think I would live long enough to ever be here at the 100th anniversary of this club. I never expected to stay a member that long, but it always pulled me in. I always enjoyed the meetings. I have enjoyed the people who were members, and some of those people are lifelong friends now, and we stay in touch to this day, even though they haven't been in the club for many years.
1: Well, thank you so much for your time and for recording the history of this organization. It has done so much for so many people's lives, and I truly appreciate it, and I bet there are so many wonderful facts in your brain.
5: Oh, I bet there are too.
1: One thing that Laura May mentioned in our conversation earlier was how these astronomical societies aren't just for amateurs. Professional astronomers show up too. Dr. Bryce Boleyn is a perfect example. He's a professional astronomer and a member of the LA Astronomical Society. We had him on the show a few months ago to talk about 3I Atlas, the interstellar comet that he helped discover. On the night of the centennial, I bumped into him and one of his tiny telescopes.
6: It's wonderful to meet you in real life.
7: Hey there, how are you doing?
6: Doing really well, although it is a little bit of a cloudy, rainy day here up at the observatory.
7: Well, this is the observing life. I've been clouded out on many observing runs, so it's just part of what it's like being an observer.
6: So what brought you to this centennial star party today?
7: Yes, I wanted to participate. I have a tiny little bird scope here. I'm a professional astronomer, but I actually don't have my own personal telescope. I like to go bird watching. And I thought, why not come out here and participate? They needed 100 scopes, and so I signed up and volunteered. I wanted to try and make it happen.
6: When last we spoke, we were talking about 3-Eye Atlas. It's been a little while, but since we last spoke, that thing went on a wild adventure, and now it is on its way kind of out of the solar system. What has been your experience in the last few months as people have been following this thing along in its journey?
7: Oh, yeah. Well, speaking of the Los Angeles Astronomical Society, I went out to one of their observing sites called Lockwood Valley. It's about an hour and a half north of Los Angeles in early December to observe the comet, the interstellar comet. They let me use their Dobsonian over there. It was, and we were able, the object was about magnitude 12. It was very, very bright. And I was able to visually observe it. I was able to visually see in a telescope a piece of another planetary system. It was very cool.
6: Oh my gosh, that's got to be such a cool experience after doing so much following of this and tracking it, like to actually get to see it through just a regular telescope with your own eyes. That's got to be something special.
7: That's right. And thanks to Kevin and Laura May, who helped set up the telescope and find it in the sky and allowed me to get to see it.
6: It's so wonderful to meet you out here, and I hope it doesn't rain on us and that we all get to see some cool stuff tonight.
7: It was great to talk with you as well.
1: Jeff Schroeder showed up to the Centennial with the world's largest portable refracting telescope, and it was mounted to the top of his car. He built it himself when he was a young man, and as he'll tell you, that single passion project ended up taking him places that he never expected.
6: The first thing I saw when I came out here on the lawn was this massive telescope mounted to the top of this car. How big is this thing?
8: This is an 11-inch refracting lens type telescope, very similar to the 12-inch Zeiss that Griffith Observatory here has, just very slightly smaller. And it's a type of telescope that is used for mostly lunar and planetary high-resolution observing. It's perfect for the moon and planets, but if you take it out under a dark sky, which I can easily do using the car, it makes it portable, then you can see thousands of nebula, galaxies, and other objects, because the only thing that really limits us is the darkness of the sky. Here in the city, we have a lot of lights, unfortunately. Lights up the sky. Most people have never seen the Milky Way from the city. But if you go out someplace like Joshua Tree National Park, where it's nice and dark, then you can see all of the planetary nebula and the open clusters and the globular clusters and galaxies and so forth, and really see the wonders of the universe. And incidentally, as far as portability goes, you don't really think of a refracting telescope as a portable telescope, especially one of this size. This is the largest portable refracting telescope in the world.
6: Okay, but then that means you probably can't just buy this off the shelf. Did you build this yourself?
8: Yes, I did. It is totally homemade. All of the machining, grinding, and polishing the optics, including the Finder telescope, is all homemade. The classic old-school techniques of grinding and pitch-lap polishing glass. It's a two-element achromatic objective. It's a standard refracting telescope. It's just a little bit bigger than most amateurs have.
6: In order to make this, was this a skill that you already learned before you joined the LA Astronomical Society, or is this something that you learned through your interactions with the people there?
8: This happened long before I joined the LAAS. I didn't even know about them at the time. I started building this telescope when I was 19 years old and finished it when I was 21. And the nice thing about it is I thought I was wasting a tremendous amount of time on my hobby when I should have been studying and, you know, going to classes and worrying about a career. That telescope became my career. Somebody noticed it, told me to go over to the Jet Propulsion Laboratory and fill out an application. And I said, oh, no, I don't have the degree for that. You know, I mean, it's, you know, these are people that are, you know, three-degree, you know, Nobel Prize winning physicists and stuff like that to work at a place like that. They're not going to be interested. He egged me on. We were in the same class at Citrus College, and said, just go over there, talk to them. So I finally, to shut him up, I went over to JPL, walked in. They said, we need an optician. You've got the job. 3 days later, I had a full-time job, and they were showing me my office. I was there for 35 years.
6: You never know when your passion is going to lead you to your next job.
8: No, you don't. You don't. And it went even further. That got noticed by some of the people at JPL, and I started working on astronomy projects. NASA had a program back in the late 1990s, early 2000s, that was looking for Earth-crossing asteroids. They were looking for what are called near-Earth objects and potentially hazardous asteroids. And Congress, after the 1994 collision between Comet Shoemaker-Levy 9 and Jupiter, put money up for NASA to put together a program looking for these hazardous major disasteroids. I got the assignment at JPL to design and build the camera that went on the 48-inch telescope at Palomar Mountain to do the asteroid search. And the lead person on that project was Dr. Eleanor Helene, who is an expert on solar system objects, and one of her astronomers was a gentleman named Steve Pravdo at JPL, and he must have tipped off the people at Mount Wilson Observatory, because I got a phone call about 2 p.m. one day, and I was just sitting there doing my engineering work, and it was the director of Mount Wilson Observatory, and he said, our telescope operator for the 100-inch just retired. Get your rear end gear and get up here this weekend so we can train you. Wasn't even a question whether I'd do it or not. It was just get up here. So I went up there. They gave me like a 2 or 3 hour tutorial on how to operate probably the most historic telescope on the planet. And for 10 years, I was doing astronomical research with various observers, everything from asteroid occultations to search for extrasolar planets to infrared astronomy. Probably one of my most interesting observations was we were testing a deep infrared camera on star fields at 3 p.m. on a bright sunny day with the dome slit of the 100-inch telescope wide open, sunlight flooding in, and I was looking at 12th magnitude stars in the deep infrared with a 100-inch telescope in broad daylight. And most people are just like, what?
6: Now, that observatory has so much legacy to it. I mean, what Hubble discovered up there, all the beautiful images of Einstein, even Fritz Zwicky, for the people who are super deep into it. Mm-hmm. That place has such a legacy, and I love knowing that your time working on this telescope led you to be a part of that history.
8: And I still donate to them up there, and I still show up for various events. I mean, it is a wonderful place. It is not only probably one of the most, no, I will say it is the most significant scientific site on Earth due to the discoveries it's made. Everything from solar astronomy to the expansion of the universe and its confirmation with Hubble, as you mentioned, and stellar physics. It's just, it's incredible what has happened up at that one observatory, and it's just right here, local.
1: Giovanni Somoza, or Gio, has been coming to star parties for about 20 years. The last time you heard him on the show was during the 2024 solar eclipse in Fredericksburg, Texas. He was running our star party that night before totality. Gio is a volunteer at the Planetary Society, but he also works at Mount Wilson and Griffith Observatories. He's helped countless people, including me, understand what it means to share the sky with someone else.
6: Hey, Gio, nice to see you here.
9: Nice to see you. Always a pleasure to see you.
6: So you're basically like the chief of the volunteers at the Planetary Society.
9: Yeah, I've been doing that for just over 15 years.
6: Mm-hmm. How long have you been a member of the LA Astronomical Society?
9: Oh, God, I think I'm coming up on about, well, unofficially 20 years. I was just somebody that would hang out with them for 5 years. And eventually I said, let me pay some money and be a real member.
6: Well, I want to say this is actually true. Many a year ago, I came here to Griffith Observatory. I had just gotten hired. We were having a star party out on the lawn, and I walked up to you, and it was through that interaction, looking through your telescope, that I first learned about the Planetary Society.
9: Oh, that's awesome. Yeah, I love sharing the gospel of the Planetary Society because we do so much, and we're always promoting NASA and promoting science and education that we forget to promote ourselves sometimes. So whenever possible, I let people know Planetary Society is here.
6: But also, it shows the beautiful interactions between all of the different member organizations that are trying to promote astronomy. Like, we're here at Griffith Observatory, which is also here with the LA Astronomical Society, which is also tied into the Planetary Society and Mount Wilson and all the local institutions. It's really cool seeing all this community come together in one place.
9: Oh, it is. And we even have a few people from Sidewalk Astronomers, and every once in a while we'll have like a high school science team that will bring a telescope or two.
6: Mm-hmm. Well, I've also seen you show telescopes to not only the patrons that come through here, but to tens of thousands of children who come here on the school program. So what would you say to people who are just beginning on their telescope journey? What are the coolest objects that they should look at first through their telescope?
9: Well, the best thing or the first thing you should try to master is the moon. It'll be easier to find. It'll be easier to focus. But more than anything, find a club, any club, all whole astronomy clubs want to help you. And I remember 20-some years ago when I started, I didn't know what to aim the telescope to. And even the moon was a little difficult to find when you don't know how to use a finder scope. And so it was just those interactions with astronomy members that just, they showed me the sky and started telling me these amazing stories about how to, like, jump from one star to another. And if you jump from here to here, you can find this, you know, things like, you know, find the handle of the Big Dipper and see that arc, follow that arc till you reach the star Arcturus. And you're like, oh, arc to Arcturus. Okay, that makes sense. It all makes sense when somebody's there showing you and walking you through the steps. And then it just becomes ingrained in your mind.
6: It's good advice, man. I want to get my own telescope and come out here and learn from the people at the LA Astronomical Society, because I've, through my experience studying astrophysics and through my interactions with people, I've played with many a large telescope, but having your own is a totally different thing. What would you say to the people who might want to buy their first telescope and aren't really know where to get started?
9: You know, the cheapest pair of binoculars you can find is a good way to start. Something that has a wide angle, could be a $20, $25 a piece of equipment. And then when you join an astronomy club, many of them will let you borrow their equipment. So our club has a loaner program. You put down $10 just to promise that you'll bring it back or so. And then you take the telescope home for a week or two. And you practice that way. And you find star party. There are star parties all over the world. So, you know, Google search your zip code and star party and see what comes up. And when you come to, like, this one, for example, you get to try out different types of telescopes, find out what you like, and even ask, what did you pay for this one? Would you buy it again? And you get to learn how telescopes work. So my first event was here. The first time I got to see through a telescope was here at Griffith Observatory. And I was looking through these that were $10,000, the ones over $3,000. And then I found the ugliest one. And it looked just as good. And when I asked him, why is this thing so ugly? And the guy looked at me kind of befuddled. And it's like, I made it from scratch. It's a homemade telescope. I didn't know you could make telescopes. And this club teaches people how to make telescopes. So that's how I became an astronomer. I learned how to make a telescope from scratch.
6: That's so cool. I met someone earlier who literally built a giant telescope that's mounted on their car right now. It's crazy.
9: Yes. Oh, my God. That guy is crazy. So he has that beautiful telescope on top of his Volvo. And his name's Jeff Schroeder. And Jeff just drives around town and shares that telescope with the public. And amazing. And he has designed some of the custom eyepieces that we use at Mount Wilson Observatory. So at Mount Wilson Observatory, we have these 4-inch eyepieces. And Jeff Schroeder has designed some of them for us.
6: Did you start working at Mount Wilson Observatory before or after you became a member of the LA Astronomical Society?
9: So LA Astronomical Society was the start of it all for me. It was the journey. It's what got me excited. I started attending the lectures, learning from other professionals. And so LAAS was the stepping stone for me to get into this field. Eventually, when I applied here at Griffith, when they saw that I was an LAAS member, my application was put to the top of the pile because they figure, oh, this guy's a true professional. He's with LAAS. And that got me at least into the door for an interview. From here, I met Bill Nye at an event, and we hit it off and started working at the Planetary Society. And then from there, I just picked up shifts and started working at Mount Wilson. So one led to another, led to another. So now I have 9 jobs, and I love every one of them.
6: Well, thank you so much, Gio, not just for being here today, but for making a difference in my life by showing me beautiful things through the telescope, taking me to Mount Wilson for the first time, and introducing me to the Planetary Society. You have completely changed the arc of my life because you took that time to show people the sky.
9: You know, we all pay it forward, and right now somebody's listening to this that is getting inspired by you. So we all just pay it forward.
6: That's the power of space community, man. Thank you so much.
9: Thank you.
1: Listening to Gio talk about paying it forward, I realized something. I've been going to star parties for years, benefiting from the generosity of people who showed me the sky, and I never actually joined the LA Astronomical Society. So after we finish recording this episode, I can now say that I am officially the newest member of the LA Astronomical Society, or at least I will be after their next meeting. And speaking of looking up, there's plenty to see in the night sky right now. It's a really great time to pull out that telescope or binoculars and maybe start your own little star party at home. Joining me next for What's Up is Dr. Bruce Betts, our chief scientist at the Planetary Society, with a look at what you can view in the night sky in the next month. Hey, Bruce.
10: Bark. That was hello and dog.
1: I had such a good time going to that star party up at Griffith and celebrating 100 years of this organization. I love star parties. Like, do you go to them ever?
10: No, but it is very cool. And I hung out with that group occasionally and given talks to them. And they're great, as are other amateur astronomy organizations. It's just when you go to them, it's fun. People get together and they stare at the sky and they look through telescopes, and it's a good time.
1: Yeah.
10: And it's dark.
1: Well, I mean, in this case, that's the tricky bit about having these kinds of events at a place like Griffith Observatory, that's a city-run place. They end up closing pretty early, so you get a few hours of that, like, darkness time. But it gives you a good reason to pull out the solar observing scopes.
10: It's a good time for it, planet-wise.
1: Oh, that's true, huh? You can actually see Venus and things at that hour.
10: Venus and things. It's the new show from Astronomy Central. Right now it's just lovely. If you haven't looked over in the west in the evening sky, do so, please, because we've got super bright Venus, and then above it is a very bright Jupiter, and they're actually hanging out in the same part of the sky. You need to catch it, you know, not too long after sunset, so Venus is still up, but it's actually pretty high for Venus right now, so that's a great thing to look for in the evening sky. But wait, it gets better. They want to be friends again. So they're coming closer and closer together. And June 8th and 9th, note those dates, because both of them, Venus and Jupiter, are very close to each other in the sky, as seen by us. And then Jupiter will be below Venus after that, and Venus above. And it's pretty cool. But wait, don't order yet. Mercury starts coming up a little bit later in the month and gets higher, but it's Mercury, so it doesn't get that high. But there's a particularly lovely lineup on June 17th. We're going from, and this again, this is early evening in the west, and going from top to bottom, or up to horizon, you've got the crescent moon, a very thin crescent moon, super bright Venus, bright Jupiter, and less bright but still bright Mercury, if you're out early enough and if you have a clear enough view to the western horizon. And thanks to our planets orbiting in a plane, they're all roughly in a line.
1: You know, I think in all of my years, I've only ever seen Mercury maybe like once or twice.
10: Yeah, it's a tricky little bugger, but you got to look at the right time and have the view to the horizon and do it not too long after sunset or before sunrise when it's doing its other thing. But this time it's sunset. But are you ever awake before dawn?
1: Yes, unfortunately.
10: Well, then you can go out and look to the east. So we've been looking to the west where the sun was. Now in the pre-dawn, looking to the east where the sun is wanting to come up. And you have to go out early enough before that. And low to the horizon right now is Mars, not being its brightest, but looking reddish. And then above that is Saturn, looking yellowish. And Saturn's just cranking up. So over the few days and weeks, you can watch it getting higher in the sky. Mars is just kind of being lazy, hanging out fairly low, being kind of dim. It'll get excited later on. And if you have a small telescope or a big telescope, check out Saturn in particular, because you can check out those rings if you have a good enough optics, and it doesn't require much. And in the evening sky, you can Jupiter's particularly a nice thing to look at, because it's got the Galilean moons, the four little dots beside it that represent the four largest moons. Galileo discovered those in 1609 and 1610, I believe, something like that. And so that's a cool telescope view from that. But there's just all the planets you can see without telescopes are up right now, three in the evening, two in the pre-dawn, although Mercury's a little tough for a few days, but then it gets higher. So it's good stuff, good stuff, good stuff. Did you look at any of these things when you were star partying?
1: Unfortunately, it rained on our party, which is just the worst thing to happen with 100 telescopes in one place.
10: Oh, my.
1: But it did give us a lot of chances to, like, hang out and splash about and have good talks. So, I mean, in the end, it was less about talking to other people about space and more about us just kind of connecting with each other, which was kind of the whole spirit of the party. So
10: that's great.
1: You know, it's funny, too, at Griffith Observatory, they actually have a model of Galileo's telescope. And I don't know, when I was a kid, I always imagined it would have taken a lot more to see the Galilean moons. But it's actually a pretty tiny little telescope, which I guess makes sense.
10: Yeah, you can actually use binoculars if you have just reasonable binoculars. And if you can hold them steady enough and maybe balance your elbows on something, you can actually often pick out the Galilean satellites just using those. But certainly a small telescope. They are impressively bright. The only challenge is when they pass in front of or behind Jupiter, then you can't see them.
1: Yeah.
10: You know, I've got something related, so it's not really random. But it's a space fact. And that is Venus and Jupiter are the only two planets that are brighter than the brightest star in the night sky, Sirius. And Venus is significantly brighter than Sirius. And Jupiter is, also noticeably brighter, whereas a couple of the other guys come up to similar things. Now, Mars gets wacky around opposition, and so it cranks up and gets super bright and friendly and sniffs the other planets. It's odd, but right now, go check them out. They're bright, they're cool, they're neat. If they're blinking, you're looking at the wrong thing. That's an airplane or a helicopter. Okay, that's what I got. What do you got? What are you bringing to the party?
1: No, it's reminding me. So listeners of this show will know that I worked at Griffith Observatory for about 6 years there. And one of my favorite things was when I was on the front desk listening to the phone calls. We probably got maybe 2, 3, 4 phone calls a day that were just literally, what is that shiny thing? Every single time, it was Venus.
10: Yeah, it freaks people out because it's so much, it's so bright.
1: It's so bright.
10: That it's like, well, it must be something else. But no, it's just our really nasty, evil sister planet.
1: Right? If it's really bright single star, probably Venus. And if it's a little smudgy thing, always the Pleiades.
10: or your glasses are dirty.
1: But also possible.
10: All right, everybody, go out there, look up the night sky and think about grass and why can't we eat it? Thank you and good night.
1: We've reached the end of this week's episode of Planetary Radio, but we'll be back next week with more space science and exploration. 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
2: 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I'm Sarah El-Ahmed of the Planetary Society, with more of the human adventure across our solar system and beyond. 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And then we'll get Bruce Betts, our chief scientist, take as a kids author in What's Up. 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By subscribing, you'll never miss an episode filled with new and awe-inspiring ways to know the cosmos and our place within it. Inspiring the next generation of explorers is something that we talk about a lot on this show. But what does that actually look like when the audience is still in diapers? It turns out that even the very youngest children can start building a relationship with the night sky long before they have words to describe what they're looking at. That early sense of wonder can plant something that lasts a lifetime. Baby's Guide to the Night Sky, published by Source Books and on sale since July 7th, introduces the youngest kids, down to newborns, to constellations and the wonders of the cosmos. It comes from two people that have spent their lives chasing the same wonder in very different ways. Dr. Cyan Proctor is a geoscientist, an artist, and a poet. She was also a commercial space astronaut who served as the pilot on Inspiration 4 in 2021, becoming first woman commercial space pilot and the only African-American woman to be a mission pilot. She flew alongside Commander Jared Isaacman, who's now our NASA administrator, along with mission specialist Chris Zambrowski and medical officer Haley Arsenault. You'll hear a little bit about each of them in this show. Before that flight, Cyan was twice a NASA astronaut candidate finalist, and she spent months in a simulated Mars habitat with high seas. John Reed is an astronomer and science communicator who left his career in corporate finance after a look through a telescope changed his life. He went back to school and earned a degree in astrophysics, and now he's the host of the YouTube channel Learn to Stargaze. He's also authored several astronomy books, including A Kid's Guide to the Night Sky. Here's my conversation with Cyan Proctor and John Reed. Hey, Cyan and John, thank you for joining me.
3: Hi, thank you for having me.
4: Hello.
2: So I feel like this conversation feels like a little bit of a continuation of a conversation that I had last year with Haley Arsenault, who was one of your crewmates on Inspiration 4, Cyan. She wrote a book called Astronaut Haley's Brave Adventure, which was her kids' book version of her adult book. And now it's like in my brain, I'm just waiting for Jared Isaacman to drop his own kids' book.
3: Yeah, you know, it was so great to watch Haley on her journey from coming back from space and doing kind of like her memoir and then a young adult book and then her children's book and being inspired by her and her story. And, you know, of course, I went to space through art and poetry and thinking about like, oh, okay, well, how do I get into the publishing world? And enter John Reed, who we've been friends, and he's like, yeah, I publish stuff all the time. And I'm like, hi, John.
2: That's wonderful to hear. Did you guys kind of write those books in tandem? You're separated in publication date by about a year.
3: No. So we did not. Haley kind of had her thing going, and I knew that her books were coming out. And I love the fact that she put a character of me in her book. And so that's always nice when your crew member kind of gives you a nod. But John and I honestly didn't know how to go about getting a book published when I came back from space. And John was like, well, you can self-publish. And so he has been the publisher of all my books, beginning from the very first one I did, which was Space to Inspire, The Art of Inspiration, which was a poetry art book. But I think the most proud I've been about the books we've published together was Earthlight, which is my science book. And then he was like, hey, I've got this other book coming down the pipeline and you're a poet. Would you help me on it? And I was so honored when he asked me to help with Baby's Guide to the Night Sky.
2: You've also written many books, John. Can you tell us a bit about your book series on stargazing?
0: Yeah, so I ended up leaving my job 10 years ago in corporate finance in California to do astronomy full time. And that's all because of the books. And so I got started in around 2010 when I was given a telescope for Christmas after picking up a little telescope at the pharmacy, seeing Saturn, getting inspired, and then asking my wife for a bigger telescope. And I was also given, and this goes back to a conversation I had with you before the show, a 96 lecture series by an astronomer named Alex Filipenko. And combine the telescope, which you know, was my introduction to amateur astronomy, with the science of astronomy from this class from Alex Filipenko on DVD. And that's what ultimately inspired me to go and join a volunteer outreach group at the Mount Diablo Astronomical Society in the East Bay of San Francisco, and then write a book that was effectively for the people that I knew to help them choose targets. And after a couple of years, I realized how to put a book on online. I taught myself to self-publish, like Cyan was talking about. And the book effectively, over about 2 years, went sort of viral. And that was enough to quit my job and go get an astrophysics degree and write more books.
2: That's amazing to hear. I mean, for people who don't know this context, I did research with Alex Filipenko when I went to UC Berkeley. And when I graduated with my degree in astrophysics, my mom bought me that exact same DVD lecture series. So I think I have it on my shelf upstairs right now. That's amazing.
0: Yeah, and I often recommend that because Alex is such a great science communicator and a great teacher. And then when I went and taught an online astronomy course, I was very inspired by the work that he did. So yeah.
2: That's amazing. It's wonderful how the space community is so large, but also so small. And I did want to ask, you know, how did people react when you decided to step away from your finance career and do something like go into astrophysics?
0: Two things. Like, my family was like, are you kidding? Like, because I had the house in San Francisco and another house in South Carolina. And they're like, you're going to leave that all to be an author and go back to undergrad, because I had to go to undergrad before I did grad school. But the people I worked with at Clorox in San Francisco were like, well, obviously, his head's been in the clouds for years. This guy's checked out. And so they were like, go follow your dreams. And we wish we could come with you.
2: It's funny because I've been reflecting on this a lot as I've kind of taken on planetary radio and moved on through my career, right? People ask me for advice, and all I can say to them really is that wanting to do something and having the passion for it doesn't necessarily mean that you're going to succeed, but you are guaranteed to fail if you never try, right? And if you do succeed, I feel like it is super important for us to then reach out and to uplift and to teach the people around us so we can elevate their dreams too. And I feel like you both have done that in both of your careers. And it's really embodied in this book, not just that you're reaching out to people, but trying to inspire even the youngest among us. And I really value that.
3: Yeah, it was, it was a real honor when John, you know, reached out to me, because I've always kind of reached out to him for help when it came to my own work and publishing. And so I felt, you know, very honored that he was like, hey, I can't get this poetry part correct. Can you help me? And that was really nice to get that call from him.
2: How did you guys originally meet?
0: Oh, it was on Tuesday night space happy hours with the Humans to Mars Society, I believe, was the first time we met. Yeah.
3: It would have been, 2020?
0: Yeah, late 2019, yeah. Or early 2020, because it was around the time of the pandemic began that happy hour kicked off.
3: Mm-hmm. Yep. And then inviting him to the Analog Astronaut Conference. And so I think you've come every year.
0: Yeah. I've been there every year. It's been in person. So the first year it was online and I was not there. Yeah. But yes, every year after, which is wonderful. If anyone wants the most fun conference, like in America, 4 or 5 days at Biosphere 2, and you get to stay in the casitas, it's an absolute blast. And you get to meet Cyan and all sorts of other people in the space community and just party and learn at the same time.
2: I was literally just talking about this specific experience recently because I was talking about Asteroid Bennu for Asteroid Day on a live stream. The little kid who named Asteroid Day, Mike Puzio, later on, Matt Kaplan, the creator of Planetary Radio, bumped into Mike Puzio at that exact event where he told him that because of that experience, he wanted to become an astronaut and he was on that path. So it sounds like a really good time. I would love to go see you guys there sometime.
3: Next year, April, I think, 28th to the first week through the first weekend of May.
2: Well, John, your YouTube channel at this point has kind of blown up as well. Learn to Stargaze. You have over 81,000 subscribers at this point. What would you say is the most common question that you get from total beginners?
0: The most common question is, how do I get into astronomy? And that doesn't necessarily mean a telescope, even though most of my videos are about telescopes. So I think going forward, I'm going to make this a lot more broad and take it on a journey.
2: From total beginners.
0: The most common question is, how do I get into astronomy? And that doesn't necessarily mean a telescope, even though most of my videos are about telescopes. So I think going forward,

0: belong to everyone, which is a quote by astronomer Helen Hoag, and that everyone should be able to experience the wonders of the night sky in an accessible way. And I realized, after hunting for this comet that should have been visible in the night sky, that I couldn't find any place within an hour drive of our city where the towns hadn't put in a streetlight to sort of block off the view of the sky. And I realized that if anyone was going to create this space, it was probably going to have to be me. And so anyway, we looked at this real estate map. It was me and astronomer Tiffany Fields at the Brick Affney Observatory one night. And we're just like, wouldn't it be great if there was a piece of property in this blue zone? If you look at a light pollution map, blue is fairly dark. There's this random blue zone on this peninsula near our city. Wouldn't it be cool if there was a place for sale there? And right in the middle of that blue zone, there was a property for sale. It was 26 acres with 1,000 foot of lake frontage on a ridge. And I was like, no kidding. And I went there and I snuck onto the property at night, like moved through the trees, like underbrush, which is almost entirely impassable, and got to the top. And then at that point, I experienced that feeling that we all long for when we think of astronomy, which is that feeling of awe and discovery. And I saw the stars with a clarity that I had never seen before, and felt like I had the first time I saw Saturn through a telescope. And that's, I need to share this with the world. And so we immediately, I say we, my wife and I, immediately called our real estate agent and was like, we need to buy this property, like stat, and we made it happen.
1: That's so beautiful. I don't know what portion of humanity has never had that experience at this point, because we all live in light pollution, but I've seen it time and again. I'm literally going camping this next weekend to get away so I can go see the stars. But whenever I do that, I try to bring people with me that have never experienced the night sky, and I've seen them completely break down. They've never seen the Milky Way with that clarity. And so I think it's really important that there are places like that, and especially when they can find science educators like you there to help them on that journey. I'm sure that's going to be really meaningful for people.
0: Yeah, I'm sure you've seen the entire range of human emotion as you show people the stars. Like, you have some people, they cry. Some people don't believe it. Like, especially if you're looking through a telescope and they're like, how are you doing this? But then other people scream with joy. And they become giddy. And it's so amazing that, you know, we can, Cyan and I, our job, I feel like, is to get people to feel those emotions in whatever medium that we choose to express ourselves in. And so for me, it's the experience of awe of the night sky. And for Cyan, it's the feeling of Earth light, the feeling of being bathed in the light that Earth takes sunlight and transforms it into Earth light, and that makes us feel a certain way, feel a certain beauty. And she can obviously talk a lot more about that.
2: Yeah, no, but when John's talking about those emotions, I get giddy. And it's really funny because I was touring the Inspiration 4 building yesterday at Space Camp. And there was this picture of us about to launch, you know, a launch picture. And the guy asked, you know, what I felt at that moment. And he was like, because Chris Zimbrowski, my crew member, has a story about you at that moment. And I'm like, really? And I'm like, oh, well, I was focused on my screen and, you know, being the mission pilot. And he's like, well, Chris Zimbrowski says, like a few seconds after liftoff, he hears you on the comms going, wee! And I'm like, really? Because I don't remember that at all. But that would be me. Like, oh! This is amazing. So I saw Chris at the bar last night at the hotel at Space Camp. And he's like, yeah, I have the audio. He's like, I recorded it. And so he shot me the recording. I haven't listened to it yet, but I'm excited 5 years later to find out this little nugget of audio exists.
1: Just so overcome with the adventure, you blacked it out. That's amazing.
2: Yes, well, you know, that I knew was the case when I experienced pure joy, because we went to see Crew 2, NASA Crew 2 launch. They were the launch right before ours. So, you know, they brought us out, SpaceX did. So they wanted us to see what it was like to experience a launch on a Falcon 9. And there's this video of me that's in, I think, the Netflix series when a countdown hits zero and they're lifting off. I'm literally jumping up and down like, oh my God, like a little kid. Had no memory until I saw the Netflix series. I was like, look at me. That's me jumping up and down. Because in the moment, those emotions take over. And I think that that's what, you know, when John's talking about dark skies,

0: Nova Scotia and wanting to create this experience, it's that where your emotions are so high that you just get this moment of awe and wonder. And I think with, Baby's Guide to the Night Sky, the first time you're reading to your little baby, and the baby's reacting and looking at the photos with you. I feel like that's the reason, at least, for me, when I think about this book, I think about that and the emotions that a parent gets to have with their child through this book.
1: What do you feel are the most impactful parts of your experience in space that you wish you could impart on children?
0: Oh, Earthlight, 100%. Because and maybe that's the next baby's book we write, John, is an Earthlight for babies. But this whole idea of we learn about sunlight and we learn about moonlight at an early age, but we don't learn about Earthlight. And to me, that's the most significant light there is, because it's that transformation of sunlight into Earthlight that enables life to exist here on our planet, and really kind of understanding this relationship and us all having a relationship with the term Earthlight and what it symbolizes. It would be great to have that from an early age, right? So that they learn, oh, when they walk outside, they're not walking out into sunlight, they're really walking out into Earthlight, and what that means for them as a human, but also the relationship they have with us, we have with our planet.
1: One of the things that really got me into space when I was little was going to my local planetarium. And I know that you've been working on this Earthlight Planetarium show, which premiered at Boston Museum of Science. And I love that you're trying in another way to impart this on kids. What do you think that shift in perspective could do for people who are young, getting that into their brain before they even have words to really understand what it means?
0: Well, again, I think it's a part of that is that emotional connection. And it was what's fun is that, John helped me with the Earthlight book, the science book, beautifully laid out science book, really kind of like a coffee table book, where him and his wife did all of the illustrations for it. And then because you got your crew, and I assembled this crew to help create the planetarium dome show, Earthlight World, based on the science of that book. And so John came out for the premiere, and I would like to hear his perspective, because he instead of, I was in it for a while building it and seeing the assets and the music, but he came in kind of cold. He knew about the book Earthlight because he helped create it and produce it and stuff. And now he's sitting in Earthlight World for the first time, having no clue. So, John, what did you think?
2: Yeah, so if I were to travel to space and go up into the cupola, I would expect to feel like I felt watching Earthlight World in the planetarium show, because it made me feel something that I feel like you could only get by doing it for real. And it made me want to see the world in the way that an astronaut sees it from above. And the show was really magical. So you have this, photoreal version of the Earth that you fly over and sort of experience looking down, but then it turns into art. So you've got this beautiful kaleidoscope Earth that you also see during the show, combined with just amazing music, which is done by some of your friends, Mary Liz or Anu, Test Shot Starfish, they're doing the music. And it takes you into this really ethereal state of mind that's almost a pure emotional state of mind when you watch it. It's not like a planetarium show where you're like learning about stars and flying through space. No, it's just focused on getting you to feel like an astronaut feels when they're looking down at the Earth, and at the same time appreciating art and music. So that was my first impression.
0: Yeah, I hope you get a chance to see it. Ideally, it will get distributed out so the listeners, ask your local planetarium, when is Earthlight World coming? Because you want to see it. You want it to be brought to your community.
1: I would love to go see that. I mean, I think one of my first planetariums was at the Air and Space Museum in Washington, D.C. And now that I'm going there doing space advocacy every year, I would love to see it there and go see it up on that big dome that first kind of inspired me.
0: Me too. And, you know, my spacesuit Leo, I call her Leo because that's my call sign. My spacesuit Leo is at the Smithsonian Air and Space Museum on display now. She went on display last year.
1: I took a picture of it when I was there just a few months ago.
0: Yay!
1: But, you know, there is so much complexity to the way that you can feel about space, the things you can learn about it. How do you take what's in the night sky and try to distill that down for people who are literally the youngest among us, like 0 to 2 years old?
2: Yeah. Well, the nice thing about the night sky is that it changes every season. And there's really only a few prominent constellations that sort of appear at that season at a given point in time. So for anyone that looks up in the sky in the Northern Hemisphere's winter, they're familiar with Orion. And typically they only identify the three stars in a row and maybe Betelgeuse above and the bright blue star Rigel below. And having only a few constellations to learn at any one time makes it very digestible. And so that's the way when we wrote the kids' book, we did it, we organized it by season. So the kids first look up in winter and they see Orion and the dog Canis Major going across the sky, and they see Taurus the bull. And it's done in such a way that the constellations in the book, in the spreads, are laid out exactly as you would see them in the night sky. And so it'll be neat as if a kid reads this, you know, many times as we do, we read our kids the same books over and over, night after night. Eventually that kid is going to go out there, look up into the sky and see exactly what they saw in the kid's book. Their science got the picture of it right there. And I know that my kids can identify this stuff now without a problem at all. I mean, I have three boys and they live sort of vicariously through me. But the other nice thing about the wintertime is that sunset, at least where we are at, you know, about 45 degrees north latitude, sunset is before 5 o'clock. So you're at least a few hours before bedtime. The kids can actually experience the night sky. You know, in summer, they need to stay up a bit later. But, you know, now that my older kids are 11 and 12, they love staying up with me and doing the YouTube videos and things. But they can look up and identify, you know, the very few prominent constellations and star patterns like Cygnus, which you can recognize by the Northern Cross, or Scorpius, which I think looks like, you know, a big claw, and Sagittarius, which looks like a teapot. So like you can look in the book and recognize these patterns and then go out in the night sky and they're right there. And so I feel like from that perspective, we've really simplified it to just the few most prominent star patterns, and they're just easily digestible for anyone.
0: And I remember as a kid teaching myself the constellations because we didn't have this book when I was little, which was a while ago. But really kind of getting connections with certain ones, like John was saying. And of course, Orion has always been one of my favorites. And I had this magical moment in space where I'm floating up in the cupola. It's nighttime. The sun has not quite come. We haven't come into the sunrise yet, so it's dark. I think we might have been over the Pacific, so it's super dark. And off to the side, you can see the stars. And I have this moment where I'm floating there, and you know, it's almost like when you go from the Northern Hemisphere to the Southern Hemisphere and you see the night sky and you're like, wait a second, you know, as you orientate yourself. And I had this moment where I'm like, is that Orion? Wait. And you're floating. So you're like, is that Orion? I think that's Orion. And then it clicks, you know, the three stars, and you kind of line it and you've got more stars because you're in space, and you're like this and this and this, and you're like, oh, and then you get that kind of again, that awe, like that feeling of joy, you know? And I imagine, you know, when kids learn this baby's book, and then get old enough to go out and start finding those patterns in the night sky, it's going to be that same kind of awe and wonder I had when I was floating up in space and being like, is that Orion? I think that's Orion.
2: Yeah. It feels like coming home after a long trip.
0: I got this great photo of Orion from space as a result of that.
1: That's beautiful. When I was a kid, I definitely got my hands on books, but they were for you know, older audience. I would flip through them, trying to memorize them. And then I'd go out and I would just talk my parents' heads off about all the constellations out there in the sky. So, you know, I'm sure there are a lot of parents out there that are about to have the exact same experience that my parents did with me, but because of this book, which is beautiful.
2: Yeah. They can actually graduate from Baby's Guide to the Night Sky to our previous book, which was Kid's Guide to the Night Sky as well. So it does, you don't need to stop at just Baby's Guide. As they get a little older, we have the next one in the series as well. But that one's been out for a few years.
0: And what I love about this is that parents, if you don't know anything about the night sky, you can go on this journey with your kids from the moment they're babies and you just starting to share this with them, because you will become familiar with the night sky along with them. And then hopefully that will cause both of you to want to go out and see this. And then once you start, again, stargazing, you can go and graduate onto John's next books and keep moving up and up. So as your kid grows and develops and has this love for the night sky and astronomy, you can develop that too with them. And it can be a real family affair. And that's what I like about John, is that his family, including the dog, are involved in all of his stargazing.
2: We actually had a raccoon make a surprise appearance in yesterday's video, if anyone saw that, which is pretty cute.
1: That's amazing. Was the dog in this kid's book modeled after your dog, John?
2: You know what? Maybe it was. So the artist, Pumundi, is from Canada as well. And she had, we sent her so much source material to go off of. And we actually modeled the book to the best of our ability. We put all the constellations in and we put in just a ton of images that I had taken for her to draw from to make these images. So it's very probable that the puppy in the book is actually our golden retriever, Stella.
1: I wanted to mention too that I do love the way that you've laid out this book, because it not only shows it directly what's on the night sky by season, but you've also included people in both the northern and southern hemisphere, which I think is very important for the accessibility of this book. How did you approach that? Because, you know, in all likelihood, most of your sales are probably going to be in the northern hemisphere.
2: Yeah, so I've actually converted several of my books. There's an organization called Passage Flight, run by Lee Giat, and he takes a cargo plane and flies school supplies to low-income communities. And I'm a pilot from a long time ago, and I was like, that is the absolute coolest charity that I have ever heard of. You know, it involves planes and space. They take telescopes with them. And so I called Lee after hearing about this project, and I was like, can I write your textbooks? Can I write your astronomy textbooks? And he says, yes. And I'm like, I'm going to do them at cost, like whatever, but I need a month to flip all the star charts. And so we had to go. And because if you're south of the equator, like Orion for us looks like a hunter standing up, but for them, you know, it's upside down. And in some cultures in South America, it's not a hunter, it's a cow. So, like, it's other things. Or in the South Pacific, it's a cat's cradle, the rope toy. And so switching, not only rotating the star maps, but, you know, being aware of the different cultures as well is something that we've had to, you know, weave through all our books, that, you know, hey, these are the constellations that we've chosen, the Western ones, but they also have different names in different cultures. So having done that several times before inspired us to do that for this book as well.
1: We'll be right back with the rest of my interview with Cyan Proctor and John Reed after this short break.
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1: I didn't really fully comprehend how different the sky was in the Southern Hemisphere until I was literally in Australia looking up at the moon and seeing it from my perspective as upside down. But understanding that different perspective on space and the different cultures is so important. And you've acknowledged that even here in this baby book, you mention in the book that there are other cultures with different names for these constellations. So I think you're doing a wonderful job of honoring that. And it also makes me think of these beautiful little pop-out bits of information that you've seeded throughout the book. They're more complex explanations of what's going on there. And I imagine that's probably for the parents who are reading along, not just so they can explain, but so that they can learn more themselves. Was that the intention?
2: The editorial process for this book was almost 6 months long, going back and forth, making sure that the artist had put the constellations in approximately the right spot, because it's still art, right? So there's not a precision to it, but there's an accuracy to it. Mm-hmm. And then also making sure that we had call out for the moon. Like, some people think the moon's in the sky all the time and that they can always see it. Well, it's important to point out that it's not always there, and that during certain phases, you're going to see more stars because the moon can make the stars appear more dim as the sky gets more bright. And so we tried to capture those points in as few words as possible and then put them in as fact boxes in the book.
1: How do you decide what's too advanced to include in a book like this? Because you went as far as explaining the difference between constellations and asterisms even.
2: Yeah. Oh, well, that's easy. So I put everything I can in, and my editors tell me to cut it. Yeah, the books go through quite an editorial process. So typically, I use some consultants on my end, like astronomer Dave Chapman, who is also an Indigenous consultant. So he himself is not an Indigenous, but he partnered with an organization called Mi'kmaq Moons, and which is very in tune with the different names for the things in the sky, including the names for the monthly moons, which are in Indigenous culture also are reminiscent of the months and what's happening in nature during the time of that moon. So we consult with Dave Chapman, and then they go to science consultants on the publisher's end as well. And then there are editorial consultants or editors who tell us what we can and cannot include. So it's a pretty intense process.
1: Yeah, it is. But I mean, worth it. You want this to be scientifically accurate and accessible enough that it can really resonate with kids. You don't want to start them from a place of incorrect information because, you know, there's so much, especially on the internet, that can mislead people these days. But now that this book is in physical form, have either of you had the opportunity to actually see a baby interfacing with this book?
0: I have. I actually just did a book signing last night at Space Camp in Huntsville, Alabama. And it was families coming through. And so it was such a fun moment to kind of like grab the attention of the family, because the little kid or the baby they were holding just wanted to look at the book and the images in the book. And so we sold a bunch of them because the babies and the little kids were so captivated just by the cover. And what's nice is that when John and I are together, but we sign the cover. And so it becomes not only a beautiful book, but the cover becomes almost like, you know, you want to put it out on display and be like, oh, an astronaut signed this, and an astronomer signed this. And the ability to talk about the science, the poetry, and the, you know, having it rhyme and have this kind of fun meter to it. And then the art that's beautifully illustrated to come together.
1: I've always been curious about this. Why is it that so many baby books are written in this rhyming form? Is there something about poetry that just speaks to our brains?
0: I think so. I think for me, I always loved like Dr. Seuss and just the rhyming part of poetry. Well, you know, obviously poetry doesn't have to rhyme, but it's always been something that I've been attracted to. And then when I won my seat to space with the prosperity seat as an artist and a poet, the poem that I wrote was all about rhyming and the fact that you should send a poet who knows how to rhyme and to space. And so just kind kind of playing off that whole literary kind of like rhythm, you know, because a lot of musicians or I should say songwriters or poets, and that the way that you craft the song and how you sing to it is a lot of times got that same kind of like poetic meter or measure. And for us and our brains, you know, that those rhythms help you, I think, remember. And then of course, if there's music involved, that also helps with the memory. And so for babies, when they're learning words and learning to speak and being able to have something that has some kind of musical kind of meter measure to it, I think it just helps them make that connection.
2: Yeah, we learn better when there's an emotional connection as well.
1: Yeah.
2: And so anytime that you can have that one-on-one time with your child, they're going to feel that, and then they're going to feel the joy of the musical tone to the book as well.
1: I bet you wish you had this book when your children were super young, John. It would have been so fun to read that to them.
2: Yeah, I think if I had had access to what I had access to later in life, I would have gotten my astrophysics degree, you know, right out of high school instead of waiting until I was, you know, late 30s. So
1: what would you say to parents who have zero astronomy background whatsoever? What is the easiest way for them to begin to engage their children in space?
0: Oh, easy. Buy this book.
2: Yeah, no, I think just encouraging people to go to a dark sky site and look up with their family and have a dark sky experience is probably the first thing. You know, some people rush to buy a telescope, not realizing that the most fun you're going to have stargazing is just hanging out and looking up and having deep conversations. A telescope is often a catalyst for a deeper experience. So you'll look up and see Saturn, and then that'll lead you to a half hour conversation about how amazing space travel is and how amazing it is that we've sent robots like Cassini out to Saturn. And then you get to talk about the Dragonfly mission that's up and coming to Titan and stuff like that, if you're knowledgeable about those things. Yeah, just getting people outside, getting them experiencing the night sky, and then having those conversations is what really solidifies these memories and these positive experiences.
1: I feel like right now is such an important time for us to engage young people in space exploration. We're not only looking at a new era of humans returning to the moon, and hopefully in the near future, we're going to be able to see people bouncing around up there, and hopefully the first woman and the first person of color on the moon, so more people can see themselves reflected in that space. But we're also at this moment in the rise of commercial space flight. I mean, Sayan, you got to be the first woman to pilot a commercial spacecraft, and that's only going to accelerate into the future. So right now is just such an important time for us to engage young people, because I can't even imagine what they're going to experience when the babies that are reading this book are adults. What kind of space future do you think they're going to be living in at that point?
0: Well, I know the one that I hope that they're living in is what I call Jedi space, just, equitable, diverse, and inclusive space for all of humanity. And I think that you have to kind of like actively work toward that future if that's the one that we want to create. And early access to space and going out and seeing the night sky and understanding, you know, things like space camp and access to, you know, workforce and jobs and the things that you can do is so important. And that's why it's so much fun when you're engaging with little people and you're like, well, are you a future moonwalker or a Mars walker? And you see them thinking and they're like, you know, and then and it's always fun to see what they're going to say, you know, because some of them are like, I'm never leaving Earth, you know, but others are like, I'm off to Mars, like I'm going to Mars, you know, and you just want to be able to encourage wherever they are that there is a place for them in space, whether you're doing mission control or building the rockets or, you know, doing something here on Earth versus going out and being the first to put footprints on Mars or beyond. I think that having that early on in the in kids' imaginations is so critical, because we all are like, you know, I want to be an astronaut. And but our the reality sets in by the time we're leaving high school of like, oh, that's probably not realistic of me actually becoming an astronaut. But now that's changed. I mean, if you look in just the last 5 years of commercial space, we flew the oldest person to space at Dwight. He was 91 years old. It was suborbital, but he went. And he had this experience. The youngest person to go was 18, and then everything in between that. So just this wide range of people from different backgrounds. You know, the first woman from the continent of Africa, Sarah Sabre, got to go. Only one woman from the continent of Africa has gone to space so far, but that's happened on the commercial side, right? And so I just love this idea of opening up access and opportunity from anyone from anywhere around the world to dream that they can go and literally be bathed in Earth light.
2: Yeah, I think a trend we're going to see going forward are people that didn't intend to be astronauts becoming astronauts as well. And so, you know, if we look at those two SpaceX engineers that flew on Polaris Dawn, they were, I think, spacesuit designers or something like that, or mission designers of some sort. But then it just made sense for them within their careers to actually test the hardware for real. So, all right, go through 6 months of training and become astronauts now. And I think that's going to become more and more common, where you'll be, oh, you're a satellite engineer on this specific piece of hardware. That piece of hardware flew. Now it needs to be repaired. Now you're an astronaut now. And I think access to space is going to become so accessible that people, like I said, are going to become astronauts that didn't expect to be in the first place. And so that's something I'm really excited for.
0: My crew member, Haley Arsenault, never thought she would go to space as a childhood cancer survivor. And can you imagine? One day she got called into St. Jude Children's Research Hospital, where she works, into the office. And they said, hey, how would you like to go to space for 3 days? And she's like, okay.
2: Yeah, there's a great part of the Countdown documentary with Haley, and her instructor at SpaceX is trying to explain to her what low Earth orbit is, because she was like, oh, like, are we going to the moon? Like, can we do that? Where can we go? Like, he's like, well, you're going to be in low Earth orbit. What does that mean?
1: Talking to her about that experience was just so, so fascinating, because, I mean, there was so much about her going to space that not only did she not anticipate, but, I mean, being the only person to go to space with a prosthetic limb meant that there were many, many unknowns, but going through that testing opens up doors for everyone who comes after, right? Right now, we're still celebrating firsts, right? The first childhood cancer survivor, the first woman to pilot a spacecraft, you know, but one of these days, it's no longer going to be a list of firsts. It's going to be just the way that it is.
0: Yeah, I look forward to it becoming like aviation, right? Where you've got people buying a ticket and they're going on this experience, and it's just this rainbow of access, right? Where it's anyone from anywhere can access it at a cost that is somewhat reasonable. You know, I think about the fact that, you know, I'm at space camp and I bring a cohort of 8 community college students, and I target community college students for this opportunity because they typically don't have a lot of access to internships and things like that. And 3 of them had never been on a plane before, right? This is their first time. They're 18 years old, maybe 19, and they're flying to a state they'd never been to. They're eating their first meal out that they've never, not with their family, right? And so they're having this like experience. And I think about when will we get to the point where space is like that, right? Where you get to buy a ticket and go, you know, on an orbital flight maybe. And maybe it's a day where you orbit 48 times, not 48 times, you order 16 times in a day. But you can imagine that you get to go and buy a ticket and you're like one day, you're going to go up for or 12 hours or whatever it is, and then you come back down, and it's as easy as flying to Europe.
1: I would love to do that so much. I'm just And it's not outside of the bounds of reason that someday I could experience that, or that any of us could experience that. And thankfully for the ones who actually want to stay on the ground, they have other opportunities as well.
0: Yeah, people don't realize, like, fundamentally Starship, you know, SpaceX's newest rocket, is a suborbital rocket, right? You have to refuel it to go any do anything beyond that. But you look at, like, you know, what opportunities is it in just that capacity for the number of people that can go up for, how many hours and then come back down? I just think, wow, that's wonderful. As great as it is to go back to the moon and on to Mars, which I truly believe humans need to do, the experience of seeing our planet from low Earth orbit, and again, having that Earth-like experience, is so valuable that I look forward to just those types of opportunities for people.
1: Well, I wanted to thank you both for not only everything that you're doing just in your everyday lives, trying to share space with people, but for taking the time to really think carefully about how we can get the youngest among us into this, right? You're building the foundation of their brains at an age where they don't even have words to describe the world around them. And I would love to see what that does in 10, 15 years. I'm sure you're going to meet some of these children that read this book when they were babies and hear their experiences. And that's going to be so meaningful.
2: I can't wait. I've had that experience a few times teaching astronomy in California in the Oxnard School District for an organization called Space Class. I had several students come up to me and they're like, I have your book, Kid's Guide to the Night Sky. And I was like, no kidding. And they're like, yeah, can you sign it? And I'm like, this is magical. Thank you so much.
0: Often you don't understand the ripple effect of the things that you do. And so, you know, John and I was able to come together with the illustrator and create something beautiful and special and put it out there. And, you know, I'm excited for the ripple and seeing what happens as people and young minds develop with this knowledge. That's exciting.
2: It is. And it's neat that in the age of social media, we do hear these stories, like the feedback does get back to us, which is really neat as well.
1: Just another beautiful example of our interconnected world these days. Well, Baby's Guide to the Night Sky is out now. So by the time you guys are listening to this, you can go out and pick it up for your young ones. I'm also going to leave links not only to that book, but to all of the other resources and books and programs that we've spoken about in this episode so that you can check out more from what John Reed and Cyan Proctor are doing. And thank you so much, you guys, for doing this and for coming on the show. I really appreciate it.
0: Thank you.
2: Yeah, thanks, Sarah. This has been amazing. Thank you so much.
1: Now, let's bring in someone else who knows a thing or two about writing for young minds. Dr. Bruce Betts, the Planetary Society's chief scientist. Bruce has written many science books for kids himself, and he's the one behind our Night Sky articles. I sent him a copy of Baby's Guide to the Night Sky ahead of time so we can get his take on it and what's up. Hey, Bruce.
4: Hi.
1: Is that you pretending to be a baby? Do you need a baby's guide?
4: Yeah, it was a pretty bad job, yeah. Or a Teletubby. Okay, that's enough of that.
1: I had so many kids' books about mostly the planets, honestly, but it was like right after all of the images from the Voyager missions came back. So it made sense that we'd have these cool new kids' books. But I'm glad that we're finding new ways to engage young people. Because honestly, like, who would I be without that amount of engagement in science when I was that young?
4: I don't know who.
1: I don't know. Not me, I guess. But you've written a whole bunch of kids' books about astronomy.
4: I have.
1: You actually have one. It's similar in scope, not to this one, not Baby's Guide to the Night Sky, but to Kid's Guide to the Night Sky that John Reed also wrote.
4: Yeah. Astronomy for Kids.
1: Yeah.
4: Here, obviously, the one you talked about today was for much younger kids, but mine's kind of upper elementary school, middle school, and it's like theirs, but next level up to easy ways to find constellations and stars, things to look at, whether you have a telescope or not in the night sky.
1: It was cool talking to them about it. Cyan actually had an instance where she had some young people want her to sign their books, right? And it clearly impacts people, right? Well, I sent you a copy of this book. What's your take on the way that it's laid out? And just for information, it goes like seasonally, and they did it all with like animated style.
4: The seasonal is nice, of course, because other than the ones near whatever pole you're in, so the northern constellations, that you can get those all year round in the northern latitudes, or similarly southern with the southern latitudes. But otherwise, you see certain constellations certain times of the year because Earth orbits and our night side moves around and sees different things. So that's a great way to lay it out. But also they've brought them to life with the drawings and done things that I think make sense for the younger crowd. Whereas like older, you can go the next step and try to teach them how to find them in the sky going from one constellation to another. But it's great. I should have just summarized. It's great. There's a dog in one of the images, a cartoon dog. And so I'm on board.
1: But other than the constellations that are up right now, I mean, you also write our night sky articles every single month. So what are some things that people can take their families out and look at in the night sky right now that are more planetary?
4: Planetary. Yeah, in the night sky online, I try to really focus on what you can see just with your eyes. And so that the one thing that's changing all the time is the position of the planets because, you know, they go around the sun. Did you know that? That's what these books help with, is teaching people those things. And right now, the evening sky, we've got for a few more weeks, it's been up for a few months, so we've got super bright Venus, which is the brightest natural object in the night sky besides the moon, and brighter than any of the stars. So look in the evening west, there'll be a really bright star-like object that's Venus, and it's also hanging out roughly near Leo, which is a fairly easy constellation to identify once you know what it looks like. In fact, they've pretty sure they've got it in their book, Leo the Lion. We got Saturn rising in the middle of the night and then high up in the early morning, and of course rises in the east and is kind of yellowish and a bright star, but not really, really bright. And then in the pre-dawn, you can check out Mars looking reddish, but it's we're still a ways away from it in our orbits that change, and the distance changes significantly to Mars. And so it's not at its brightest, but it's still Saturn bright and looking reddish. So that's your pre-dawn east if you're looking there. Jupiter will be coming up getting higher in the pre-dawn east in the next few weeks. Right now it's kind of playing with the sun, and so we're not seeing it, but we'll see that. And that's also brighter than any star, and it'll be, so in a few weeks, look in the pre-dawn east, you'll see a super bright object that will be either an alien spaceship or Jupiter. If it's moving fast, it's an alien spaceship. That's a joke. I'm really funny. Back to you.
1: No, it's funny, like, you know, you're naming some of these objects that you would have to get the kids up at like a weird time in order to go see. But when I was maybe about 6 years old, I learned that exoplanets existed. And I remember telling my mom, you know, like, I want to learn more about the night sky. I want to be an astronomer someday. And there was a night, I think it was actually during the Perseid meteor shower. We all put our sleeping bags in the backyard and I stayed up all night long staring at the night sky. And I'm never going to forget that because it was probably the first night that I got to stay up past midnight in my entire life.
4: Wow. That's cool.
1: It was so cool.
4: Yeah. Perseids coming around in a month or so. So mid-August, 12th, 13th peak, I believe. And the second best shower on average per the year. And so you can get 50 to 100 meteors per hour from a dark site. You'll get fewer from other sites. So look forward to that. There are other meteor showers going all the time, but if you're not going to a really dark site, focusing on the good ones, like the Perseids, is nice. We used to go up into the foothills of the Sierras and stare all night when I was a baby. No, when I was a teenager, which was kind of like being a baby.
1: Well, I'm about to head out into the Sierras just tomorrow, so I'll report back.
4: Good knowing you, Sarah.
1: Yep, I'm going to escape into the woods, and you're never going to see me again.
4: She's going off the grid.
1: I'll be screaming Ad Astra at the top of a mountain somewhere. All right, I think it's time for our random space fact.
5: Random space fact.
6: Rewind.
4: the sun, it is really much of our solar system. Our solar system is pretty much the sun. If you look mass-wise, the sun alone, just the sun, has 99.8% of the mass of the entire solar system. Everything else is just kind of leftover crap. That's where we live. Anyway, it's impressive. And then if you throw out the sun, you got Jupiter, and it has more mass than all the other planets combined. So it's not a very even mass distribution, but kind of cool. There you go.
1: That is. But also, I know I've said this a million times, but the scale of stars is just...
4: Yeah, it's wacky.
1: Jokey joke. Astronomical. It's huge.
4: All right, everybody. Go out there, look up the night sky, and think about dogs and cats living together.
1: Mass hysteria.
4: Thank you, and good night.
1: We've reached the end of this week's episode of Planetary Radio, but we'll be back next week with more space science and exploration. 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Mark Hilverda and Ray Paletta are our associate producers. Casey Dreyer is the host of our monthly Space Policy Edition, and Matt Kaplan hosts our monthly Book Club Edition. 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Josh Doyle composed our theme, which is arranged and performed by Peter Schlosser. My name is Sarah Al Ahmed, the host and producer of Planetary Radio. 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
1: Du lyssnar till Planetary Radio med de senaste nyheterna från utforskningen av rymden och världarna i och bortom vårt solsystem.
2: What does Mars's reddish hue have to do with its watery history? We'll talk about it this week on Planetary Radio. I'm Sarah Al-Ahmed of the Planetary Society, with more of the human adventure across our solar system and beyond. Mars has been red for billions of years, but scientists may have finally cracked the case on what iron compound actually gives it that color. This week I speak with planetary scientist Adomas, or Adam Valentinas, from Brown University. He's the lead author on a new study that suggests that Mars's surface dust is dominated not by hematite, as we long believed, but by a different water-rich mineral, ferrohydrite. What does that mean for Mars's watery past? We'll get into the science, the implications for future human explorers on Mars, and what it tells us about the red planet's timeline for habitability. Then we'll revisit one of the most iconic discoveries in Martian history, the hematite blueberries found by the Opportunity rover in What's Up. If you love Planetary Radio and want to stay informed about the latest space discoveries, make sure you hit that subscribe button on your favorite podcasting platform. By subscribing, you'll never miss an episode filled with new and awe-inspiring ways to know the cosmos and our place within it. For decades, scientists have studied the red dust coating Mars and developed a strong working hypothesis about what gives the planet its distinctive color. The leading idea was that iron in the soil reacted with small amounts of water and oxygen over long periods to form hematite. It's a familiar form of iron oxide, or rust, that we have here on Earth. This fits well with our broader understanding of Mars as a cold, dry planet that once held water but lost it billions of years ago. Earlier studies of iron oxide and Martian dust, based primarily on spacecraft observations, did not detect any water bound within the mineral structure. This led researchers to conclude that the dust must be composed of an anhydrous hematite, anhydrous meaning it doesn't contain any water. The hypothesis was that hematite formed under dry surface conditions through reactions with the atmosphere long after Mars's early wet period ended. But science is constantly evolving, and new data adds an important layer to the story. Recent findings led by planetary scientist Adam Valentinas, who's a postdoctoral fellow at Brown University and formerly at the University of Bern in Switzerland, suggest that the red dust might actually be dominated by a different kind of iron oxide, ferrohydrite. That's a mineral that holds water in its structure. Adam's team combined orbital and rover data with carefully controlled lab experiments. By simulating Martian dust and analyzing how different iron-bearing minerals behave in Mars-like conditions, he and his colleagues discovered that ferrohydrite provides a much better match to what we actually see on the planet's surface today. This discovery doesn't overturn what we know. It deepens our understanding. It suggests that Mars may have rusted much earlier than we previously thought, while liquid water was still present, and that the red dust we see today is a relic of a wetter, more complex climate history. Adam's team's new paper called Detection of Ferrohydrite in Martian Dust Records Ancient Cold and Wet Conditions on Mars was published on February 25th, 2025 in Nature Communications. Hi, Adam. It's wonderful to have you on to talk about this.
3: Hi, Sarah. I'm very happy to be here.
2: Almost everybody knows that Mars is red. Even children know that it's the red planet, but trying to figure out why Mars is red turns out to be way more complicated than we thought. When did you first think to question this long-standing idea that Mars is red because of hematite?
3: Yeah, so I was, you know, thinking about this question during my PhD thesis time. I was, I started my PhD in the University of Bern in Switzerland back in 2018. And perhaps during, midway towards the completion of my PhD thesis, I was reading these papers and also textbooks, actually, on the exploration of Mars and what we know about the surface, the surface composition, physical properties, and mineralogical properties. And, I was kind of inspired by the wealth of knowledge that has been generated, for the last decades since the age and the birth of spacecraft observations and the exploration of Mars since, 1960s. And the question of why Mars is red has been, tackled by several authors and several scientists. And, when I was reading the literature and, you know, comparing what we know now and what we knew before, I kind of noticed that there are still, you know, unanswered questions about the composition of Mars, and especially the composition of the Martian dust. You know, the dust is the carrier of the color of these of this rust mineral. And then I decided to, you know, reinvestigate and revisit this problem that's been discussed since the 60s. And yeah, and then you know, as I revisited, I started seeing something interesting. So we can talk about this as well later. Yeah.
2: Well, your paper suggests that ferrihydrite is the reason why Mars is red and not hematite as we originally thought. Can you explain the differences between these two compounds?
3: Yes. So both of them are iron oxides. So, you know, as you, you know, look at, for example, metallic surfaces on Earth, they rust. So it's a similar process that's happening on Mars. You need the material that has iron. And this iron is a certain kind of specific chemical composition that changes its properties when exposed to oxygen and water. And it's then this iron forms this iron compound known as iron oxide. And these two minerals, so ferrihydrite and hematite, they are different because hematite does not contain water in this chemical structure, and ferrihydrite contains water in its chemical structure. So that's why it's called ferrihydrite, meaning it's hydrated, water containing. And by looking at, you know, and by understanding which type of iron oxide flavor there is on Mars, we can tell about the environmental conditions and certain, you know, and the question of if there was liquid water, for example.
2: What conditions are necessary for ferrihydrite to form versus this hematite?
3: Yeah, so hematite was thought to form, hematite can form actually in several different environments, but the environment that was kind of canonically favored, it was an environment that was water poor. So there was, people thought there was no liquid water that could interact with these iron minerals. So for example, basalt. Basalt is a type of volcanic rock that contains iron. And, you know, they thought that you can form hematite just by oxidizing magma. So as magma erupts on the surface of Mars, maybe there's some traces amounts of oxygen, and that forms this hematite. But ferrihydrite, on the other hand, is formed, especially on Earth, in environments that are water rich. You need liquid water, and you need also oxygen. So on Earth, that you need atmospheric oxygen for ferrihydrite to form, and water. And it can be found in, you know, iron-rich streams, aquifers. It can be found in on the ocean floors. It can be found in lakes. It can be found, you know, even in, you know, sewage waters of iron mines. And so it's a widespread mineral. But the thing is, with ferrihydrite, it's a very young mineral. Hematite, on the other hand, it's found in old rocks. Ferrihydrite, in contrast, is a young mineral. It's a young mineral. So we thought that on Mars, the one reason that ferrihydrite could form is to have brief interactions, you know, between liquid water and the rocks, or you need very low surface temperatures and very low water temperatures, so maybe near freezing. And you could sustain that perhaps when you have, imagine, you know, these huge amounts of ice. And maybe you could have, you know, volcanic eruptions that would melt this ice, and then this ice would be maybe very cold. So this water would be very cold, and it would, you know, form these flash floods. And these flash floods could maybe chemically weather and interact with the rocks and form ferrihydrite.
2: I mean, there are so many different repercussions of everything you just said, if this is the case. What does this do to our understanding of the timeline of water on Mars?
3: Yeah, so this is also, you know, kind of an interesting question, because there was this mineralogical model that tried to... it's a great model. A lot of the observations that were made and concluded based on this model are correct. But, you know, with science, that's how... It is always, we have to think of science as ever evolving, and it's never static. It's always dynamic. You know, you have to refine and improve your theories. So what I'm saying is that with this model, it's called the Bibring model. It's a model that explains the mineralogical evolution through time on Mars. And you have the Noachian period, you have the Hesperian period, the Amazonian period. And then for each period of these periods, the observers and scientists attributed a specific mineral formation. So the Amazonian period was thought to produce hematite. So 3 billion years of Martian geological evolution, the authors proposed hematite. So they thought that maybe hematite can form early on, as I said, through magmatic and oxidation of magma. But over time, you can maybe oxidize very thin layers of rocks on Mars through these traceless amounts of oxygen. And they thought that this process continued for 3 billion years. But what we see is that if it's not hematite and ferrohydrite, you need liquid water. And we know that liquid water on the surface of Mars currently is not stable, but there was much more liquid water in the past. There are also other multiple lines of evidence that also support this. So we're not the first to say that, there was liquid water in the deep Martian past. But what we are saying is that the dust, and this rust mineral formed long ago and it's not a contemporaneous recent geological process that formed this mineral. So basically we're pushing the timeline back and saying that, in the past, maybe 3 billion years ago, there was interaction between liquid water and volcanic rocks. It formed this rust mineral. And then over time, Mars lost its atmosphere. It became hyper-arid. And once you have a hyper-arid environment, you can create dust because through erosion, wind erosion, you can erode rocks and surface materials. And as you erode, you make this dust. And, on Earth, for example, we know that, the Sahara Desert or any type of desert environment that is very arid, and if there's no rainfall, dust accumulates. And as there's no liquid water, no precipitation, dust can accumulate. And on Mars, this dust then gets spread around by winds and global dust storms. So, and basically that's how this characteristic red hue arises on Mars, is through erosion of these ferrohydrate-rich rocks. That was kind of the concept model that we proposed in our study.
2: That is interesting, because I was going to ask, if there was water on Mars in large amounts, it would be in certain locations, which means that you would end up with some places with way more of this ferrohydrite versus other locations. But if Martian dust storms are actually the thing knocking it around, that would explain why the entire planet ended up red instead of it just being congregated in areas, which is almost unfortunate because it would give us an even more deep understanding of where water was localized on Mars during those times.
3: Yeah, this is a very good point. Dust is obscuring the signal. It's piling in a lot. There are source regions and there are also regions where it accumulates. And
2: understanding of where water was localized on Mars during those times.
3: Yeah, this is a very good point. Dust is obscuring the signal. It's piling in a lot. There are source regions.

0: gas orbiter, Mars Reconnaissance Orbiter, and of course, the rovers as well, Curiosity, Opportunity, Perseverance. How did you bring together so many different sources to make this discovery?
1: Yeah, so, in science, if you find something interesting, you always need to provide solid evidence. And the more evidence you can provide, the better, because especially if you're finding something that contradicts a form of theory, you need to build confidence in your result, in your conclusions. So what I did is, I looked at other, not only, I looked at multiple data sources, as you just mentioned. Not only I used spacecraft observations and data, I used also rover observations and laboratory experiments. And the exciting thing is that all of these instruments and all of these data, they supported the initial observation and the initial conclusion that ferrohydrate is the dominant iron oxide present in the Martian dust.
0: What would you say are some of the biggest challenges of actually trying to figure out the composition of this dust using instruments in space or even on the ground? Because we can't, obviously we don't have Mars sample return yet, so that's a little challenging.
1: So I would say that the biggest challenge is probably, learning all these different instruments and understanding the data, because to understand the data, you need to know how the instrument functions, what are the caveats, what may be the likely artifacts, and difficulties in working with the data. So I think, none of these challenges cannot be, overcome with the work and just perseverance and motivation. So, step by step, as I started my PhD thesis, this project during my PhD thesis, I continued working on this during my postdoc time. So at Brown University with Jack Mustard as my supervisor. And, you just need time. You just need work. And things, go your way if you just persevere. So this project took me about 3 years to complete, actually. Yeah.
0: Oh, wow. And clearly understanding how these instruments work was really pivotal to the way that you analyzed the samples in the lab, because you didn't just use, our normal methods of analyzing these things in the lab. You wanted to mimic the way that spacecraft and rovers would do this kind of measurement on Mars to actually compare the two. What was that process like?
1: So one of kind of the established methods in Mars observation or remote sensing observations of Mars is to acquire a spectra of the Martian surface. So a spectrum is basically, it tells you how much of light is reflected at different wavelengths. And by, the shape and absorption features and the amount of light basically that gets reflected, you can, from the surface of a planetary material, such, a planetary surface such as Mars, you can tell something about the composition of the surface. However, if you compare these observations from done by spacecraft and, rovers, as you mentioned, you're not there. We don't have the samples here on Earth, so we cannot compare directly. So we have to make our own simulants. So in the lab, we synthesized with the help of one of my colleagues these different iron oxides. And actually, I didn't mention this, but on Earth, there are at least 10 or more iron oxides. So there are these different flavors of iron oxides. So I looked at all of them in the lab, and I was mixing them with the basalt. And these mixtures, then we analyzed them using reflectance spectrometers. So similar type of instruments that are on the rovers and on the spacecraft. And then that gives us direct comparison in understanding, what is the actual composition of the Martian dust. It helps us to really pin it down and understand what are the major mineralogical phases present in the Martian dust.
0: Martian dust is really fine. How did you go about getting these tiny, tiny, tiny little dust grains?
1: Yeah, so that's another thing that we did. Not only we, looked at different minerals, but we also looked at physical properties. So we know that the Martian dust is extremely fine. Just because it's sticky, you can see it in the rover images, all this reddish hue. It collects on solar panels, several rovers on Mars have been really suffering because of this dust, because it just, you know, covers the solar panels and then the instruments. There's no energy generation, and these rovers just

0: you know, they just stop functioning. So it's everywhere, and this small particle size is also has an effect on the spectral properties. So it has an effect on the way light is reflected from the surface. So basically, to mimic these particle sizes, we use this advanced machine in collaboration with our colleagues at University of Grenoble in France. We're grinding our powders. So we really approached particle sizes of close to or even smaller than a human hair, about 60 times smaller than a human hair.
1: Wow.
0: And so these particles are really, really fine. And we did see that actually after grinding, the results were fitting much better to the actual Martian observations.
1: Were there any things that were actually mismatched between this combination of ferrohydrite and basalt with what we actually see on Mars?
0: You know, science is that's the beauty of science. It's it's very difficult or maybe even impossible to always have a perfect match. So we did see, for example, that there are, you know, these effects in a near infrared range. So what we focused on in our study specifically was the visible range. But we also looked at the near-infrared range, so which is basically longer wavelengths of light. We saw that there are these effects that may result from the way how particles and powders agglomerate and cement to each other. And you may see subtle differences in the shape and the slope of the continuum. So this is basically a fancy term for features of part of the spectrum, and if it's inclined or slightly, or if there's a downturn. So we saw that, you know, between our data and the observations, there's a slight difference, but this is quite minor.
1: Well, it's one thing for ferrohydrate to form on Mars, but as you said, it's a totally other thing for it to remain stable for that long period of time. So how did you test to see whether or not this would break down in Martian conditions?
0: Yeah, so this was another set of experiments that we conducted. And this was in collaboration with our colleagues at the University of Winnipeg in Canada. So as you see, as you know, have noticed, this is was a quite a laboratory-led project. As I said, you know, I started working at the University of Bern, then University of Grenoble, Brown University, and then University of Winnipeg. So basically what we did is we sent a few samples to our colleagues at University of Winnipeg, and they have a Mars chamber. So basically a Mars chamber is basically a kind of a closed system, a closed container where you put the samples in. You can regulate the environmental conditions such as temperature, relative humidity. You know, you can also shine the samples with the ultraviolet light and, you know, simulate the radiation environment that's present on Mars. And then you can test how all of these parameters, how they affect, how they change different properties of your samples. So what we're interested in our case, was to look at the mineralogical structure of ferrohydrates, you know, how the atomic structure, basically how the atoms of ferrohydrates, and if the atoms and the structure, the atomic structure in ferrohydrate is affected by the Martian conditions, simulated Martian conditions, because there was this idea that ferrohydrate is not stable on the Martian surface and that it would change, you know, that it would not be present and it would crystallize and change into, for example, hematite. That was like one of the prevailing ideas. So we decided to test this hypothesis, and what we saw was that there was no change. As you put this ferrohydrate in this chamber, you know, you crank down the humidity, you fill it with carbon dioxide, you know, you shine, you know, ultraviolet radiation, nothing happened. We saw that the crystal structure of ferrohydrate remains the same, because we also did another measurement just after dehydration. So this experiment is dehydrating the sample. And then we did X-ray diffraction measurements. So we took an X-ray diffraction pattern of ferrohydrate before the experiment, and then we took a second pattern after the experiment. And then again, comparing these two data sets, we saw no difference. So ferrohydrate is poorly crystalline. It's very distorted mineral, and there's no change in ferrohydrate structure.
1: But we are talking about timescales that are like billions of years long. Can we extend that out that far?
0: Very, very good question. This is actually one of the questions that not only a few of my co-authors asked, but also their viewers asked during the review process. So what I did is I looked at the literature and at the theory. So there's this a law or equation called Arrhenius equation, and it's quite widely used in the chemistry and the geochemistry communities. And basically it tells you that certain kinetic reactions are very dependent on temperature, actually very dependent, so super sensitive. And so we have to think, you know, about the temperature regimes on Mars. Mars is very cold right now. The average surface temperature is minus 70 C, so Celsius. So very cold, well below freezing temperatures. And these actually surface temperatures, they slow down a lot of kinetic reactions, a lot of these reactions that would be happening on Earth, but they don't happen or are extremely slowed down on Mars. And basically, I employed these theoretical calculations, which also suggested that ferrohydrate is basically in some sort of, it's in a frozen state. It will not crystallize and change into other iron oxides just because it's very dry and also very cold. And this was great because these theoretical calculations, they agreed with our laboratory experiments.
1: And if we combine this with the understanding of the conditions under which these two different iron compounds form, this could potentially tell us a lot about whether or not Mars had this warm kind of, you know, wet past, or if it was mostly cold and icy.
0: Yes, so we discussed this in the paper as well, because we know from, as I mentioned before, from several past studies that investigated the mineralogy of the Martian surface, both from orbit and from ground. You know, they have identified various hydrated minerals such as clays and sulfates. And, you know, this has been known since maybe 2005. So now 20 years we have known that there are all these other hydrated minerals. So we discussed that perhaps these clays and sulfates, they perhaps formed before ferrohydrate. So you could have had maybe warmer conditions early on, but then the surface environment started to become more cold and dry. And perhaps the formation of ferrohydrate suggests that it formed during the latest gulps of water in Mars history. Maybe it was the last stage of these mineral formations as water was becoming colder, more brief, maybe more episodic, and then at some point completely dry.
1: Both of these iron compounds also require some kind of oxidizing environment in order to form. And we don't have a lot of oxygen in the Martian atmosphere today, but there is some indication that there was more oxygen in the past. I think there have been some studies on like manganese oxides and other things found on Mars that suggest that it did have a lot more oxygen in the past. But what other sources of oxygen could potentially lead to the creation of these chemicals other than that?
0: Yeah, great, great point. This is also something that we have discussed quite a lot in the team, but also with several scientists in the community. So on Earth, as you mentioned, you know, these iron oxides, they form because of they require atmospheric oxygen, and Earth's atmosphere is very oxygen rich, which is not the case for present day Mars. However, in the past, there may have been a bit more oxygen, but we had to agree that perhaps free atmospheric oxygen was not required for ferrohydrate formation. And, you know, there are alternative chemical pathways that would result in ferrohydrate formation. So, for example, you can create oxidants in the waters just by shining a UV light. The process is called photooxidation. So as you shine UV at the water, it creates these OH radicals. So these compounds that can react with iron and oxidize the iron, just in so you just need the liquid water. You can also form some traces of free oxygen by photolysis. So if you're shining a UV light at, you know, gas molecule, water molecules in the vapor form, it splits them up into hydrogen and oxygen. And perhaps, you know, some of this oxygen, free oxygen then created by photolysis can, you know, react with iron and oxidize it. So what I'm trying to say is that there are multiple pathways how you can, you know, oxidize iron, you know, iron minerals and manganese, for example, manganese-rich materials, and perhaps larger amounts of oxygen is not required. So, but this is, again, this is something that we are thinking about for future work, and maybe, you know, we find a way how to distinguish between these varying hypotheses.
1: We luckily have some really wonderful missions coming up that could help us try to sort some of this out. I'm really looking forward to the European Space Agency's Rosalind Franklin rover, but also we're really pulling for that Mars sample return mission over here, because getting those samples could potentially shed light on a lot of these puzzles that are going to be really difficult to solve otherwise.
0: Yes, definitely for Mars exploration, you know, these are exciting times, and the Rosalind Franklin rover includes a drill, so they can actually, you know, drill into the subsurface for up to, I think, 2 meters depth. So you could potentially look at if there's a difference in oxidation of the surface materials as you go and drill deeper into the Martian subsurface, and that could also actually tell us about, you know, what kind of oxidizing environment was present on ancient Mars, but also modern Mars, because Mars is, although it has a very thin atmosphere, there's still processes happening on the surface that are interesting and we can investigate.
1: We'll be right back with the rest of my interview with Adam Valentinus after this short break.
2: Hi, y'all. LeVar Burton here. Through my roles on Star Trek and Reading Rainbow, I have seen generations of curious minds inspired by the strange new worlds explored in books and on television. I know how important it is to encourage that curiosity in a young explorer's life. That's why I'm excited to share with you a new program from my friends at the Planetary Society. It's called the Planetary Academy, and anyone can join. Designed for ages 5 through 9 by Bill Nye and the curriculum experts at the Planetary Society, the Planetary Academy is a special membership subscription for kids and families who love space. Members get quarterly mail packages that take them on learning adventures through the many worlds of our solar system and beyond. Each package includes images and factoids, hands-on activities, experiments and games, and special surprises. A lifelong passion for space, science, and discovery starts when we're young. Give the gift of the cosmos to the explorer in your life.
1: It's funny that after all this time, all of this research on Mars is so much that we still don't understand. Do you think that this finding suggests that there's potentially other minerals and processes on Mars that we might have completely misunderstood?
0: Well, we know a lot about Mars, and I think it's quite possible that there are things that perhaps we have not thought about, and, you know, they are just there in the data, which is just, there's, you know, we need someone who looks and revisits all these great data sets that we have for Mars. And I think it's quite likely that, you know, we could find something that's not been thought about and not discovered. Yeah.
1: Well, it feels weird to characterize it as completely misunderstanding. I mean, even in this case, we're literally just debating over whether or not it's this flavor of iron compound versus this flavor of iron compound. Like, we understand a good amount of the way that this is falling out. It's just about which one and what timing and what initial conditions, which is going to take us a bit to figure out. But I mean, it's quite remarkable that we're at this point.
0: Yeah, and, you know, and one of the reasons why sometimes, you know, we find something new is because our instruments and our data sets are improving. So, you know, the early Mars exploration was done using ground-based telescopes, for example. And, you know, we did not have spacecraft or rovers there. And these scientific conclusions and observations were quite limited in the beginning. So as our instruments are improving and as our data sets are improving, we can actually refine a lot of these questions and advance our knowledge of Mars geological history and evolution and the environments that were present not only on present day Mars, but also ancient.
1: If this is the case, then Mars would have rusted when it still had water present on its surface. And that means the red color is more of a sign of a wetter past than this slow oxidation process. What do you think this suggests about the history of habitability on Mars?
0: So life as we know it requires liquid water. NASA even has a mantra called follow the water. So for a Martian exploration, tracing the water and understanding where the water was is quite important, especially for habitability question. So by identifying that the Martian dust or this iron mineral contains water, that tells us that, you know, liquid water was required. And by this inference, you can maybe argue that that raises the habitability potential of Mars, because now, you know, everywhere you look, basically, because dust is everywhere, you have some water that's trapped in this mineral structure. So perhaps we are at this point where evidence for liquid water in the ancient past is can be observed right now almost everywhere. You know, you have ices in the poles, you know, which are, you know, not only carbon dioxide, but they're composed of water. You have these clay minerals and sulfates that, you know, I talked about, which have been discovered in the past. The dust is a carrier also of hydration and, you know, evidence for liquid water. So I think all of these lines of evidence, they suggest that the conditions for life may have been present on Mars. Now we just need to basically find the evidence, which is, I guess, the most difficult part of a Martian exploration. However, we have, you know, Perseverance rover and also Curiosity rover that are investigating these environments that contain liquid water, and perhaps they can address these questions. You know, I've been looking at Mars images for most of my career, but sometimes I still get excited just by looking at all these amazing images that have been acquired by Perseverance rover, but also by spacecraft data. But to note, actually, you mentioned something interesting about, you know, human exploration of Mars. So this kind of an observation that, you know, we can make from just the evidence of air hydrate in the dust is that human explorers, once they land on Mars, and, you know, suppose they land somewhere where it's very dry and there's no ice in the subsurface, they could potentially, you know, use Martian dust and ferrohydrate to cultivate this water, because, you know, ferrohydrate is hydrated. So there is probably something maybe up to an order of 10% by weight of water in this mineral structure. So you just need to heat it up really strongly and condense the vapor, the gas released from ferrohydrate, and, you know, you could use this perhaps as a resource.
1: Mark Watney would have wanted to know that during his not real time on Mars. No, but that's a great point. This does have some implications there then. And we're going to need that if we're going to do it, although we're also going to have to figure out that whole perchlorate issue. There's a lot there going on, but each and every clue that we get takes us a step closer to being able to put humans on another world in our solar system. And it's just amazing. But you touched on this a little bit earlier, that you do have some future plans for your research. Do you want to talk a little bit more about what you're going to be doing next?
0: The discovery of ferrohydrate on Mars opens several research directions. And, you know, it raises several interesting questions. So one of the questions is constraining the timing. So trying to understand when the oxidation happens, because right now we just use the abundance of liquid water on ancient Mars as perhaps the time when ferrohydrate formed. And we mentioned something about 3 billion years ago, but we need to constrain this and understand, you know, how long this could have happened. And then for that, you need to look at the geology. And this is one of the kind of the research directions that we will take in the future. Another thing is to understand how ferrohydrate forms. So I mentioned to you that, you know, on Earth there are various environments, but perhaps on Mars there are geochemical pathways that we have not thought about. So I intend to look at ferrohydrate formation in the lab. So basically synthesize this mineral in various different ways, exposing it, you know, to Mars-like conditions, changing the temperature, changing, you know, the atmospheric composition, and seeing how that affects ferrohydrate formation. And, you know, from these laboratory experiments, we can maybe understand something very fundamental and very interesting about the surface processes on ancient Mars.
1: So cool. Good luck with all your future research. And I'd love to know more if you actually do these experiments and find out something cool, because I'm just kind of mind blown that we're still in the situation where we're still finding out cool new stuff from old data and combining it with lab results the way that you did. Really clever. That's awesome.
0: Yeah. Thank you so much. Yeah, it's exciting. And especially, you know, I did not mention, but the Mars sample return mission hopefully will bring back samples, and in those samples you will have dust, because as I mentioned, dust is everywhere. It's sticking to every single, you know, object on the surface of Mars. So you'll have some contamination of dust, and if we study, you know, these dust particles, we can test this hypothesis and really understand, you know, if this ferrohydrate is present on the Martian surface. Although I believe it is, but you know, we all always need to test our hypotheses. But not only is it important for testing the hypothesis, but also just by studying the chemical composition of this ferrohydrate in the return samples can tell us a lot, because you can look at stable isotope measurements. So it's basically, it's a type of analysis that looks at isotopic composition of ferrohydrate, and that can tell us about, you know, water temperature during the formation of ferrohydrate. It can also tell us about the source of the water. So for example, it could tell us if it's meteoric or marine. So, you know, if it's from precipitation, or for example, if it formed in oceans. And also it can tell us also something about habitability, because we know that on Earth, microbes interact with a plethora of minerals, and iron oxide, namely ferrohydrate, for example, is known to be an important agent for these microbial reactions. And, you know, there are several different things we can test by having the Mars sample return happening and, you know, looking at ferrohydrate present in these samples.
1: I cannot stress enough how much I want those samples to actually reach Earth. We're, as an organization, trying to advocate as hard as we can for Mars sample return. It's going to take some time and some work, but whether or not these samples come home sometime in the next 10 years or some other time, eventually humanity is going to get their hands on something from Mars, and we're going to be able to figure out these questions. And I'm so excited. I want it to happen yesterday instead of 40 years in the future.
0: Oh, yes, definitely. I mean, the scientific community is also extremely excited about the prospect of having the samples back. And, you know, I hope that maybe one day, if the samples are brought back, maybe, you know, one of my future students can look into it and, you know, test these ideas.
1: I love that. And then they can use your research and all the other people that have come before, combine it all together, and oh, the things we could learn. It's going to be a beautiful future when we get all this back.
0: Definitely. I mean, my research is, you know, based on, you know, all the previous research from the community. So we're standing on the shoulders of giants. And I mean, that's the beauty of science. You're building, and, you know, the future generations can also provide something very interesting.
1: Nice Isaac Newton reference.
0: Well, yes.
1: Thanks for joining us, Adam. I really appreciate it. And good luck in your future research.
0: Yeah, thank you so much for having me. I enjoyed this interview.
1: If you'd like to get deeper into this research, I've included a link to Adam's full paper in Nature Communications, along with a great write-up from the European Space Agency on this week's episode page at planetary.org/radio. Of course, Mars has been surprising us for decades. One of the most memorable early clues to its watery past came from the Opportunity rover, which discovered tiny hematite-rich spherules scattered across the surface, nicknamed blueberries. They told a very different part of the story, one shaped by groundwater and chemistry. Here's our chief scientist, Dr. Bruce Betts, for What's Up. Hey, Bruce.
3: Hey there, Sarah.
1: I'm back from my big whirlwind city adventure in D.C. and also our beautiful gala. It was nice to see you there.
3: It was nice to see you there. That was actually my double.
1: Your clone.
3: I hired to go to events. Yeah.
1: Yeah, man. You know, it wouldn't be bad to have a clone just so she could do some extra editing, maybe go off to Mars, pop back and tell me how it was.
3: Sarah, too.
1: I think this research paper is really interesting in that, like, we had a general concept of what was going on with Martian dust, but even with all of our data, there's still some wiggle room in the chemistry there. So I think getting those samples back will be honestly very helpful. But even so, it's not like we didn't understand what was going on with Mars. We're just kind of refining our understanding of which particular iron oxide. So it's cool that we're in that place.
3: Hardcore mineralogy.
1: Hardcore. I wanted to bring this up with you because I think, even for me, one of the big things that pointed to the fact that Mars had liquid water in the past was this discovery that blew up in newspapers and on social media about these so-called blueberries on Mars that Opportunity found. They're not actual blueberries. I've even heard little kids ask me why there's blueberries on Mars, thinking that they're legit blueberries. So I wanted to bring this up and talk a little bit about how that relates to hematite and this broader discovery of what kind of iron is on Mars. So could you tell us a little bit about, you know, what went down with Opportunity and why was that discovery so awesome?
3: Okay, first of all, what? They're not actual blueberries? Okay. I know this. I'm going to back up a little bit and take the picture out to Spirit as well, the Spirit rover. So Spirit and Opportunity were sent at the same time, and landing sites, obviously two landing sites were picked. And it was interesting because Spirit's landing site was based mostly on geomorphology. So it was put into a location at the end of a big hundreds of kilometer long valley channel that presumably liquid water had flowed in, and that's how they picked where they went. This is shortening a story that took months and years of scientists arguing about it. But the Opportunity site was chosen based on spectroscopy and perceived mineralogy. So using the thermal emission spectrometer on Mars Global Surveyor and complementary data, they saw one of the few places on Mars that showed a spectra that should have corresponded to coarse-grained hematite. Coarse-grained hematite being a gray mineral that you may have seen often made magnetic and used in jewelry and things like that. Well, it turns out that is very exciting for those playing the liquid water game, which people play because liquid water is needed by all life on Earth. And so finding a place that seemed to have coarse-grained hematite was a party when you're looking for water, which might have something to do with life. So when it landed, This was the era of airbag landings. So you inflate airbags around the entire spacecraft. And when it lands, it bounces. And it bounces and it bounces and bounces, bounces, bounces. It's very Tigger-like in that respect. And they referred to Opportunity as being a hole-in-one because when it bounced, after bouncing a kilometer or two, literally, it ended up in a very small impact crater. And so one of the first things it saw was the miniature cliffside of the impact crater that showed exposed sedimentary layers. And it showed blueberries, which I'll get back to, but coarse-grained hematite all over the place. And this was very exciting.
1: But really, though, the fact that they managed to get a kind of hole-in-one after practically bubble wrapping a rover and dropping it on Mars is kind of spectacular.
3: It was. And if you look at those initial images, it was very confusing, at least for those of us not truly in the details of the imagery, because it looks like you've got like a 10 meter cliff that you're looking at. And it turns out it's like 10 centimeters. But still showed multiple sedimentary layers. And there are these things all over, these little spherules, so little spheres that when you look at them, particularly in a false color, they look bluish. And in fact, they are bluer. They aren't really blue, but they're bluer than all the red stuff all around. And it turns out the stuff's all over where they landed when they went out and they drove on the planes. Why is this important? Because it's associated, again, with usually, almost always on Earth, with liquid water creation in things like hydrothermal systems and the like. So to get that instant confirmation, or practically instant, was just a wonderful contrast. So you take spirit, it was the very end of years into the mission where it got its most powerful examples of things that look like they're forming liquid water in terms of seeing them on the surface. Again, you've got this huge channel flowing in. Anyway, it was groovy, and as soon as they were called blueberries, the name was stuck.
1: But this leads me to another question, which is that if coarse-grained hematite is this bluish color, then why would people attribute the red dust on Mars to this bluish iron oxide?
3: Well, it's more grayish in reality in Earth, but still, it's a valid question. I will admit I'm not entirely sure, but I think it is because there is also fine-grained hematite and permutations therein, and that tends to be reddish on Earth and is also can form in aqueous water environments or not as much. It would be a different form of how you arrange how you pile up the molecules in a crystalline lattice.
1: Every time I learn more about spirit and opportunity, I mean, I've heard this story so many times, but it still completely blows my mind that rover basically mission accomplished itself on day one and then went on to have 14 years almost on Mars, so far beyond what we ever thought it was going to be able to do. I don't know. I'm really looking forward to the day that we have these kinds of rovers on every single terrestrial world, because just imagine what we could learn with one of these going around on Mercury or even the moons out there. Ugh. It would be so cool. Why don't we go into our random space fact of the week?
3: So I'm going to talk about ancient astronomers and their accomplishments. So the Mayans, who got a lot of bad rap for their calendar and have other reasons for bad raps, but in terms of their science and astronomy, they were amazingly spot on for how little they had in terms of equipment, essentially none. They were able to predict eclipses of solar and lunar eclipses accurately. They have their setups of, for example, in Chichen Itza in the Yucatan Peninsula, you have things where on the equinox, a shadow appears. I don't know if you've ever seen the picture of the Castle El Castillo, the pyramid, and the shadow appears looking like a feathered serpent it was designed for, but it's on the equinox that it highlights that symbol. And they also had an observatory aligned to study Venus's movements. Now, an observatory didn't have a telescope in it that we are aware of, but was a isolated place that is for astronomical observation. There you go. Mayan astronomers, well played, sirs. Well played. Good stuff.
1: I mean, that's dedication right there. Learning enough about space that you can track that kind of stuff so you can build your buildings in such a way that on one particular day something happens. I mean, I was wowed by that when I was a kid in my hometown. We had a building. It was an old California mission where the sun at its peak, when it hit that meridian in the sky, would shine right through a hole in the wall on the winter solstice. I mean, cool. Just for that one moment. That is a really beautiful dedication and just a statement about how deeply these things are embedded in different people's cultures.
3: And there are, civilizations, various places that had this type of thing. And of course, one of the fundamental things was understanding the calendar to understand, assuming you're at the age of agriculture, to understand when you should be planting crops and what the sun's doing and things like that.
1: Right. So, and now people can't even see the night sky because we have too many lights.
3: Yeah, but we have professionals who are now far more adept at those things.
1: That's fair.
3: Because, satellites. So lights in the sky, I can't see as well. Satellites. No, very little atmosphere, depending where you are. Right. Now, what is this? I'm trying to be the positive one. Come on. Don't put me in that position.
1: Too late now, Bruce. Now you're the positive one. Deal with it.
3: Yeah. Oh, I would like to. I think that's a very great opportunity for me going forward. All right, everybody. Go out there, look up the night sky, and think about the most positive thing that you have thought of when looking up at the night sky. Thank you, and good night.
1: We've reached the end of this week's episode of Planetary Radio, but we'll be back next week with our Cosmic Shores Gala, the Planetary Society's 45th anniversary celebration. 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Mark Hilverta and Ray Paletta are our associate producers. Andrew Lucas is our audio editor. Josh Doyle composed our theme, which is arranged and performed by Peter Schlosser. And until next week, Ad Astra.

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1: To boldly go where no man has gone before.
2: What is up, people of the internet? It is I, your favorite person and fearless leader, Ethan Klein. Today I'm joined by Avi Loeb. Yes. World renowned professor of science at Harvard University. 700 research articles. How do you do that?
3: I work 24/7.
2: Really? You hard worker?
3: Yeah. But science was not my favorite subject when I was a kid.
2: Hmm.
3: I grew up on a farm. I collected eggs every afternoon.
2: Wait, are you a?
3: A moshav. That's like a village where each family owns its own farm.
2: Oh, kibbutz.
3: And kibbutz is where you share everything, including your family members.
2: Is that right? Wow. So did we do that?
3: No. So I grew up on a moshav, and I worked in the farm, and on weekends I would drive the tractor to the hills of the village and read philosophy books. I was interested, curious about the most important questions about our life.
2: Mm-hmm.
3: And that was inspired by my mother. I made a compromise, because in Israel you have to serve in the military at age 18. And
2: yes.
3: I was recruited to a special program that allowed me to study physics and mathematics. That was my compromise. The closest I could get to philosophy, the love of my childhood, my first love.
2: Mm.
3: And then eventually I proposed. That was the time of Star Wars, of the initiative of Ronald Reagan.
2: Mm-hmm.
3: And we were the first project funded by Star Wars. And we got a few million dollars a year. And I came to, during my military service, I came to Washington, D.C. And in one of the visits, I was introduced to Princeton, New Jersey, where Albert Einstein spent the last two decades of his life. Mm. And it's the Institute for Advanced Study. And I visited the place, and eventually I was offered a five-year fellowship there after I finished my military service to study astrophysics. That was the condition. Mm. I didn't know anything. I didn't know how the sun shines. And the person who recruited me made a gamble.
2: What made them think that you would be good at that if you had no experience in mathematics and such?
3: Well, his name was John Bakal, and he was married to an Israeli, just like
2: okay,
3: yourself.
2: Okay, yes, yes.
3: And he checked about me. Now, during my military service, we went through all the army sections. So I parachuted three times,
2: mm-hmm.
3: jumped off an airplane.
2: Have you done anything more extreme since then? Or is that the peak of your extreme?
3: I was, so they asked me whether I want to be part of a Delta Force, kind of, in mm-hmm. Israel, a very special unit, because I was good athletically. I mean, I was among the three top high school students in sports,
2: mm-hmm.
3: Among 1,000 or so. It looked to me like intellectual work is much more appealing than physical.
2: Mm-hmm.
3: And so I ended up at Princeton, eventually.
2: Mm-hmm.
3: And then after 5 years there, I was offered a position at Harvard, even though people declined this position because the chance of getting tenure were very small. The previous person was two decades earlier. And
2: wow.
3: So then eventually I got tenure there, and then I realized that this arranged marriage, it felt like an arranged marriage. I didn't really want to do astrophysics.
2: Mm.
3: But then it looked like it's the love of my life, because it addresses philosophical questions. Like, how did the universe start?
2: Mm-hmm.
3: What was there at the beginning? You know, mm-hmm. these are questions in the first chapter of Genesis, the Bible. I mean, people thought about them. It's very important to people. Are we alone?
2: Mm.
3: You know, that's not a question from a dating app. As I tried to clarify yesterday, I was in Las Vegas. There was a special conference, World Leadership Conference by the International Women's Forum. I was with 800 women.
2: Is that what happens in Vegas does not stay in Vegas?
3: Yes. So
2: I assume you guys were not talking about chlamydia. Something no. more scientific.
3: So what, that's what I said at the end, because I was asked what would be the implications if we find evidence for a smarter kid on our block, you know, mm-hmm. like another civilization. And I said, you know, what happens in Vegas does not stay in Vegas. Everything we discussed here will eventually affect everyone, you know, humanity, because there are many implications to finding a higher intelligence. Well, first I should clarify that the reason I seek intelligence out there is because I don't often find it here. In terms of implications, you know, if you look at human history, it's shaped very often by groups of people trying to feel superior relative to other people. And if we realize that there is a smarter species out there, it will convince us that the small differences among us are really meaningless.
2: You think so? You think it would have that profound an effect?
3: I think so. And we would feel as equal members of the human species. That's what I think. Because think about it, like discrimination based on the color of a skin, that makes zero sense. Like, what does that have to do with the ability of a person to think, to do things? And that seems still to be an issue that
2: right.
3: people...
2: Yeah.
3: And so, you know, I think that once we realize that we are just one out of many, you know, that in fact, we know that there are billions of stars out there,
2: mm-hmm.
3: okay? And we know that a significant fraction of them have a planet like the Earth, mm-hmm. roughly at the same separation. So the dice was rolled billions of times, and most likely we are not the smartest. Most likely there was a scientist smarter than Albert Einstein
2: mm-hmm.
3: on another planet mm-hmm. a billion years ago, because most of those stars formed 10 billion years ago, and the sun formed only 4.6 billion years ago. By the way, the sun within 1 billion years will boil off all the oceans on Earth. We would not be able to stay here.
2: What, in a billion? That's all we've got
3: That's
2: left?
3: All we've got.
2: I thought we had more than that.
3: No.
2: Fuck.
3: The point is, the other stars already went through that because they are 5 billion years older. So all the Earth-like planets around those sun-like stars, most of them, you know.
2: You have a clock. You got to go
3: You have
2: spread.
3: A clock.
2: You
3: and spread. The clock was ticking, yeah. and perhaps most civilizations that ever lived predated us.
2: Mm-hmm.
3: And they could have sent probes into space, and those probes could have reached us by now, because it takes less than a billion years to go across the Milky Way galaxy. And by the way, for 70 years, we were looking for radio signals.
2: Mm-hmm.
3: And that's just like waiting at home for a phone call.
2: Mm-hmm.
3: You wait and wait, and you don't hear a phone call because maybe nobody is around to call you. The point is, there is another way. Instead of that, you can search your mailbox for any packages
2: mm-hmm.
3: that accumulated over time in the mailbox. So any spacecraft that was launched by chemical rockets would never be able to escape from the gravitational pull of the Milky Way. So it's like a basket collecting all of the spacecrafts. And, you know, some of them may be near us. Some of them may have passed near the Earth.
2: Mm-hmm.
3: Some functional devices may be hovering around the Earth. These are potentially unidentified aerial phenomena. My point is, it's not a philosophical question to find out. We just need to look up.
2: Mm-hmm. But we have been, and you would think that if there, like you said, there's like, I don't know, in the Milky Way, there's like 200 billion stars approximately or something like that, right? So if, you know, there is, it turns out, tens of thousands or millions of alien civilizations, I mean, like, is it not likely that we would have saw something already? A probe or a sign or a ship or a radio signal or something?
3: Well, space is vast.
2: Mm-hmm.
3: So you have to understand that only over the past decade, we had telescopes that can see objects the size of a football field, passing within the orbit of the Earth around the sun, only over the past decade.
2: Mm-hmm.
3: And we discovered 4 objects so far that over the past decade that came into the solar system from outside. These are called interstellar objects.
2: Mm-hmm.
3: The first 3 are really weird. The first 2 were meteors, roughly the size of a watermelon, and they collided with Earth and burnt up in the atmosphere. That's what a meteor is. Mm. Basically, with the friction that, you know, with the air, it basically explodes. So The first one in 2014, January 2014, exploded 100 miles off the coast of Papua New Guinea. And the government has missile warning systems, so it detected the fireball. And with my student, we calculated that this object was moving so fast at 45 kilometers per second that it couldn't have been bound to the sun, to the solar system, and it came from outside. Now, what was strange about it, at first my colleague said, we don't believe the U.S. government. So they didn't accept the paper we submitted for publication.
2: Why, are you representing the U.S. government?
3: No, we just found it in a public data set that the government compiled of meteors.
2: Okay.
3: So the government is monitoring for ballistic missiles.
2: So they're saying the data you used is unreliable.
3: No, they said the government did not release how uncertain the data is. And obviously the government would not do that because it doesn't want adversaries to be aware of the sensors.
2: Mm-hmm.
3: Like, for example, the...
2: But that's how you guys figured out the speed.
3: Yeah, but the question was, is it uncertain? And I said, you know, the government needs to know whether a ballistic missile hits Washington, D.C. or Boston. You know, it needs to have very high precision.
2: Mm-hmm.
3: So what my colleagues are saying, the government doesn't know what it's doing, doesn't make any sense because it's for national security purpose.
2: Mm-hmm, mm-hmm.
3: And these are satellites that
2: Is it that hard to believe? Is that why they're reluctant to?
3: No.
2: They just don't trust the government data?
3: No. They just want to stick to studying rocks. So, you know, experts that worked for decades on rocks, space rocks, want everything in the sky to be space rocks.
2: Right.
3: That came from, because all of the rocks studied so far came from the solar system. There are so many meteors that are rocks left over from the construction project of the planets, you know, of the solar system. These are just like Lego pieces left.
2: Mm-hmm.
3: But 1 in 1,000 are things that came from outside the solar system, and this was the first one.
2: Mm.
3: And when the government, 3 years later, in March this year, they released a letter from the Department of Defense, the U.S. Space Command, confirming at the 99.999% that my student and I were correct.
2: Mm-hmm.
3: And then our paper was accepted for publication just recently. And I should say now, as a result of that, I said, let's go.
0: Varje dag, 90.5 MRS.

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0: 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Ready? 1. Global warming has caused more violent weather worldwide. 2. 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Carbon dioxide is dangerous pollution. 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

0: 8, 7, 6, 5, 4, 3, 2, unité, top, allumage Vulcain. 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
3: What does Mars's reddish hue have to do with its watery history? We'll talk about it. This week on Planetary Radio. I'm Sarah Al-Ahmed of the Planetary Society, with more of the human adventure across our solar system and beyond. Mars has been red for billions of years, but scientists may have finally cracked the case on what iron compound actually gives it that color. This week I speak with planetary scientist Adomas, or Adam Valentinas, from Brown University. He's the lead author on a new study that suggests that Mars's surface dust is dominated not by hematite, as we long believed, but by a different water-rich mineral, ferrohydrite. What does that mean for Mars's watery past? We'll get into the science, the implications for future human explorers on Mars, and what it tells us about the Red Planet's timeline for habitability. Then we'll revisit one of the most iconic discoveries in Martian history, the hematite blueberries found by the Opportunity rover in What's Up. If you love Planetary Radio and want to stay informed about the latest space discoveries, make sure you hit that subscribe button on your favorite podcasting platform. By subscribing, you'll never miss an episode filled with new and awe-inspiring ways to know the cosmos and our place within it. For decades, scientists have studied the red dust coating Mars and developed a strong working hypothesis about what gives the planet its distinctive color. The leading idea was that iron in the soil reacted with small amounts of water and oxygen over long periods to form hematite. It's a familiar form of iron oxide, or rust, that we have here on Earth. This fits well with our broader understanding of Mars as a cold, dry planet that once held water but lost it billions of years ago. Earlier studies of iron oxide and Martian dust, based primarily on spacecraft observations, did not detect any water bound within the mineral structure. This led researchers to conclude that the dust must be composed of an anhydrous hematite, anhydrous meaning it doesn't contain any water. The hypothesis was that hematite formed under dry surface conditions through reactions with the atmosphere long after Mars's early wet period ended. But science is constantly evolving, and new data adds an important layer to the story. Recent findings led by planetary scientist Adam Valentinas, who's a postdoctoral fellow at Brown University and formerly at the University of Bern in Switzerland, suggests that the red dust might actually be dominated by a different kind of iron oxide, ferrohydrite. That's a mineral that holds water in its structure. Adam's team combined orbital and rover data with carefully controlled lab experiments. By simulating Martian dust and analyzing how different iron-bearing minerals behave in Mars-like conditions, he and his colleagues discovered that ferrohydrite provides a much better match to what we actually see on the planet's surface today. This discovery doesn't overturn what we know. It deepens our understanding. It suggests that Mars may have rusted much earlier than we previously thought, while liquid water was still present, and that the red dust we see today is a relic of a wetter, more complex climate history. Adam's team's new paper called Detection of Ferrohydrite in Martian Dust Records Ancient Cold and Wet Conditions on Mars was published on February 25th, 2025 in Nature Communications. Hi, Adam. It's wonderful to have you on to talk about this.
4: Hi, Sarah. I'm very happy to be here.
3: Almost everybody knows that Mars is red. Even children know that it's the red planet, but trying to figure out why Mars is red turns out to be way more complicated than we thought. When did you first think to question this long-standing idea that Mars is red because of hematite?
4: Yeah, so I was, you know, thinking about this question during my PhD thesis time. I was, I started my PhD in the University of Bern in Switzerland back in 2018. And perhaps during, midway towards the completion of my PhD thesis. This question during my PhD thesis time, I was

0: the age and the birth of spacecraft observations and the exploration of Mars since like 1960s. And the question of why Mars is red has been, you know, tackled by several authors and several scientists. And, you know, when I was reading the literature and, you know, comparing what we know now and what we knew before, I kind of noticed that there are still, you know, unanswered questions about the composition of Mars, and especially the composition of the Martian dust. You know, the dust is the carrier of the color of these of this rust mineral. And then I decided to, you know, reinvestigate and revisit this problem that's been discussed since the 60s. And yeah, and then, you know, as I revisited, I started seeing something interesting. So we can talk about this as well later. Yeah.
1: Well, your paper suggests that ferrihydrite is the reason why Mars is red and not hematite, as we originally thought. Can you explain the differences between these two compounds?
0: Yes. Yeah, so both of them are iron oxides. So, you know, as you know, look at, for example, metallic surfaces on Earth, they rust. So it's a similar process that's happening on Mars. You need the material that has iron. And this iron is a certain kind of specific chemical composition that changes its properties when exposed to oxygen and water. And it's then this iron forms this iron compound known as iron oxide. And these two minerals, so ferrihydrite and hematite, they are different because hematite does not contain water in this chemical structure, and ferrihydrite contains water in its chemical structure. So that's why it's called ferrihydrite, meaning it's hydrated, water containing. And by looking at, you know, and by understanding which type of iron oxide flavor there is on Mars, we can tell about the environmental conditions and certain, you know, and the question of if there was liquid water, for example.
1: What conditions are necessary for ferrihydrite to form versus this hematite?
0: Yeah, so hematite was thought to form, hematite can form actually in several different environments, but the environment that was kind of canonically favored, it was an environment that was water poor. So there was, people thought there was no liquid water that could interact with these iron minerals. So for example, basalt. Basalt is a type of volcanic rock that contains iron. And, you know, they thought that you can form a hematite just by oxidizing magma. So as magma erupts on the surface of Mars, maybe there's some traces amount of oxygen, and that forms this hematite. But ferrihydrite, on the other hand, is formed, especially on Earth, in environments that are water rich. You need liquid water, and you need also oxygen. So on Earth, that you need atmospheric oxygen for ferrihydrite to form, and water. And it can be found in, you know, iron-rich streams, aquifers. It can be found in on the ocean floors. It can be found in lakes. It can be found, you know, even in, you know, sewage waters of iron mines. And so it's a widespread mineral. But the thing is, with ferrihydrite, it's a very young mineral. Hematite, on the other hand, it's found in old rocks. Ferrihydrite, in contrast, is a young mineral. So we thought that on Mars, the one reason that ferrihydrite could form is to have brief interactions, you know, between liquid water and the rocks, or you need very low surface temperatures and very low water temperatures, so maybe near freezing. And you could sustain that perhaps when you have, imagine, you know, these huge amounts of ice. And maybe you could have, you know, volcanic eruptions that would melt this ice, and then this ice would be maybe very cold. So this water would be very cold, and it would, you know, form these flash floods. And these flash floods could maybe chemically weather and interact with the rocks and form ferrihydrite.
1: I mean, there are so many different repercussions of everything you just said, if this is the case. What does this do to our understanding of the timeline of water on Mars?
0: Yeah, so this is also, you know, kind of an interesting question, because there was this mineralogical model that tried to, it's a great model. A lot of the observations that were made and concluded based on this model are correct. But, you know, with science, that's how it is always

0: we have to think of science as ever evolving, and it's never static. It's always dynamic. You know, you have to refine and improve your theories. So what I'm saying is that with this model, it's called the Bibring model. It's a model that explains the mineralogical evolution through time on Mars. And you have the Noachian period, you have the Hesperian period, and Amazonian period. And then for each period of these periods, the observers and scientists attributed a specific mineral formation. So the Amazonian period was thought to produce hematite. So 3 billion years of Martian geological evolution, the authors proposed hematite. So they thought that maybe hematite can form early on, as I said, through magmatic and oxidation of magma. But over time, you can maybe oxidize very thin layers of rocks on Mars through these traces amounts of oxygen. And they thought that this process continued for 3 billion years. But what we see is that if it's not hematite and ferrohydrite, you need liquid water. And we know that liquid water on the surface of Mars currently is not stable, but there was much more liquid water in the past. There are also other multiple lines of evidence that also support this. So we're not the first to say that, there was liquid water in a deep Martian past. But what we are saying is that the dust, and this rust mineral formed long ago, and it's not a contemporaneous recent geological process that formed this mineral. So basically, we're pushing the timeline back and saying that, in the past, maybe 3 billion years ago, there was interaction between liquid water and volcanic rocks. It formed this rust mineral, and then over time, Mars lost its atmosphere. It became hyper-arid, and once you have a hyper-arid environment, you can create dust, because through erosion, wind erosion, you can erode rocks and surface materials. And as you erode, you make this dust. And, on Earth, for example, we know that, the Sahara Desert or any type of desert environment that is very arid, and if there's no rainfall, dust accumulates. And as, there's no liquid water, no precipitation, dust can accumulate. And on Mars, this dust then gets spread around by winds and global dust storms. So, and basically that's how this characteristic red hue arises on Mars, is through erosion of these ferrohydrate-rich rocks. That was kind of the concept model that we proposed in our study.
1: That is interesting, because I was going to ask, if there was water on Mars in large amounts, it would be in certain locations, which means that you would end up with some places with way more of this ferrohydrite versus other locations. But if Martian dust storms are actually the thing knocking it around, that would explain why the entire planet ended up red instead of it just being congregated in areas, which is almost unfortunate, because it would give us an even more deep understanding of where water was localized on Mars during those times.
0: Yeah, this is a very good point. Dust is obscuring the signal. It's piling a lot. There are source regions, and there are also regions where it accumulates. And that really makes it difficult for us to understand where these ferrohydrate-rich rocks are. But our team is confident that there are some tools and instruments that can help us address this question. So this is actually something we're thinking about for the next project.
1: Well, this study combined spacecraft data from Mars Express, the Trace Gas Orbiter, Mars Reconnaissance Orbiter, and of course, the rovers as well, Curiosity, Opportunity, Perseverance. How did you bring together so many different sources to make this discovery?
0: Yeah, so, in science, if you find something interesting, you always need to provide solid evidence. And the more evidence you can provide, the better, because especially if you're finding something that contradicts a form of theory, you need to build confidence in your result, in your conclusions. So what I did is, I looked at other, not only, I looked at multiple data sources, as you just mentioned. I also not only I used spacecraft observations and data, I used also rover observations and laboratory experiments. And the exciting thing is that all of these instruments and all of these data, they supported the initial observation and the initial conclusion that ferrohydrate is the dominant iron oxide present in the Martian dust.
1: What would you say are some of the biggest challenges of actually trying to figure out the composition of this dust using instruments in space or even on the ground? Because we can't, you know, obviously we don't have Mars sample return yet, so that's a little challenging.
0: So I would say that the biggest challenge is probably, learning all these different instruments and understanding the data, because to understand the data, you need to know how the instrument functions, what are the caveats, what maybe the likely artifacts, you know, and difficulties in working with the data. So I think, you know, none of these challenges cannot be, you know, overcome with, you know, with the work and just perseverance and motivation. So, step by step, as I started my PhD thesis, this project during my PhD thesis, I continued working on this during my postdoc time. So at Brown University with Jack Mustard as my supervisor, and you just need time, you just need work, and things go your way if you just persevere. So this project took me about 3 years to complete, actually. Yeah.
1: Oh wow! Yeah. And clearly, understanding how these instruments work was really pivotal to the way that you analyzed the samples in the lab, because you didn't just use our normal methods of analyzing these things in the lab. You wanted to mimic the way that spacecraft and rovers would do this kind of measurement on Mars to actually compare the two. What was that process like?
0: So one of kind of the established methods in Mars observation or remote sensing observations of Mars is to acquire a spectra of the Martian surface. So a spectrum is basically, it tells you how much of light is reflected at different wavelengths. And by, these the shape and absorption features and the amount of light basically that gets reflected, you can, from the surface of a planetary material, such, a planetary surface such as Mars, you can tell something about the composition of the surface. However, if you compare these observations from done by spacecraft and, rovers, as you mentioned, you're not there. You know, we don't have the samples here on Earth, so we cannot compare directly. So we have to make our own simulants. So in the lab, we synthesized with the help of one of my colleagues these different iron oxides. And actually, I didn't mention this, but on Earth, there are at least 10 or more iron oxides. So there are these different flavors of iron oxides. So I looked at all of them in the lab, and I was mixing them with the basalt and these mixtures. Then we analyzed them using reflectance spectrometers. So similar type of instruments that are on the rovers and on the spacecraft. And then that gives us direct comparison in understanding, what is the actual composition of the Martian dust. It helps us to really pin it down and understand, what are the major mineralogical phases present in the Martian dust.
1: Martian dust is really fine. How did you go about getting these tiny, tiny, tiny little dust grains?
0: Yeah, so that's another thing that we did. Not only we, looked at different minerals, but we also looked at physical properties. So we know that the Martian dust is extremely fine just because it's sticky. It's, you can see it in the rover images, all this reddish hue. It collects on solar panels. Several rovers on Mars have been really suffering because of this dust, because it just, covers the solar panels and then the instruments, there's no energy generation, and these rovers just, they just stop functioning. So it's everywhere. And this small particle size is also has an effect on the spectral properties. So it has an effect on the way light is reflected from the surface. So basically, to mimic these particle sizes, we use this advanced machine in collaboration with our colleagues at University of Grenoble in France. We're grinding our powders. So we really approached particle sizes of close to or even smaller than a human hair, about 60 times smaller than a human hair.
1: Wow.
0: And so these particles are really, really fine. And we did see that actually, after grinding, the results were fitting much better to the actual Martian observations.
1: Were there any things that were actually mismatched between this combination of ferrohydrite and basalt with what we actually see on Mars?
0: you know, science is that's the beauty of science. It's it's very difficult or maybe even impossible to always have a perfect match. So we did see, for example, that there are, you know, these effects in the near infrared range. So what we focused on in our study specifically was the visible range, but we also looked at the near infrared range, so which is basically longer wavelengths of light. We saw that there are these effects that may result from the way how particles and powders agglomerate and cement to each other, and you may see subtle differences in the shape and the slope of the continuum. So this is basically a fancy term for features of part of the spectrum, and if it's inclined or slightly, or if there's a downturn. So we saw that, you know, between our data and observations, there's a slight difference, but this is quite minor.
1: Well, it's one thing for ferrohydrate to form on Mars, but as you said, it's a totally other thing for it to remain stable for that long period of time. So how did you test to see whether or not this would break down in Martian conditions?
0: Yeah, so this was another set of experiments that we conducted. And this was in collaboration with our colleagues at the University of Winnipeg in Canada. So as you see, as you know, have noticed, this is was a quite a laboratory-led project. As I said, you know, I started working at the University of Bern, then University of Grenoble, Brown University, and then University of Winnipeg. So basically what we did is we sent a few samples to our colleagues at University of Winnipeg, and they have a Mars chamber. So basically a Mars chamber is basically a kind of a closed system, a closed container where you put the samples in. You can regulate the environmental conditions such as temperature, relative humidity. You know, you can also shine the samples with the ultraviolet light and, you know, simulate the radiation environment that's present on Mars. And then you can test how all of these parameters, how they affect, how they change different properties of your samples. So what we're interested in our case, was to look at the mineralogical structure of ferrohydrates, you know, how the atomic structure, basically how the atoms of ferrohydrates, and if the atoms and the structure, the atomic structure in ferrohydrate is affected by the Martian conditions, similar Martian conditions, because there was this idea that ferrohydrate is not stable on the Martian surface and that it would change, you know, that it would not be present and it would crystallize and change into, for example, hematite. That was like one of the prevailing ideas. So we, you know, we decided to test this this hypothesis, and what we saw was that there was no change. As you put this ferrohydrate in this chamber, you know, you crank down the humidity, you fill it with carbon dioxide, you know, you shine, you know, ultraviolet radiation, nothing happened. We saw that the crystal structure of ferrohydrate remains the same, because we also did another measurement just after dehydration. So this experiment is dehydrating the sample. And then we did X-ray diffraction measurements. So we took an X-ray diffraction pattern of ferrohydrate before the experiment, and then we took a second pattern after the experiment. And then again, comparing these two data sets, we saw no difference. So ferrohydrate is poorly crystalline, it's very disordered mineral, and there's no change in ferrohydrate structure.
1: But we are talking about timescales that are like billions of years long. Can we extend that out that far?
0: Very, very good question. This is actually one of the questions that not only a few of my co-authors asked, but also their viewers asked during the review process. So what I did is I looked at the literature and at the theory. So there's this a law or equation called Arrhenius equation, and it's quite widely used in the chemistry and the geochemistry communities. And basically it tells you that certain kinetic reactions are very dependent on temperature, actually very dependent, so super sensitive. And so we have to think, you know, about the temperature regimes on Mars. Mars is very cold right now. The average surface temperature is -70°C, so Celsius. So very cold, well below freezing temperatures. And these actually surface temperatures, they slow down a lot of kinetic reactions, a lot of these reactions that would be happening on Earth, but they don't happen or are extremely slowed down on Mars. And basically, I employed these theoretical calculations, which also suggested that ferrohydrate is basically in some sort of, it's in a frozen state. It will not crystallize and change into other iron oxides just because it's very dry and also very cold. And this was great because these theoretical calculations, they agreed with our laboratory experiments.
1: And if we combine this with the understanding of the conditions under which these two different iron compounds form, this could potentially tell us a lot about whether or not Mars had this warm kind of, you know, wet past, or if it was mostly cold and icy.
0: Yes. So we discussed this in the paper as well, because we know from, as I mentioned before, from several past studies that investigated the mineralogy of the Martian surface, both from orbit and from ground. You know, they have identified various hydrated minerals such as clays and sulfates. And, you know, this has been known since maybe 2005. So now 20 years we have known that there are all these other hydrated minerals. So we discussed that perhaps these clays and sulfates, they perhaps formed before ferrohydrate. So you could have had maybe warmer conditions early on, but then the surface environment started to become more cold and dry. And perhaps the formation of ferrohydrate suggests that it formed during the latest gulps of water in Mars history. Maybe it was the last stage of these mineral formations as water was becoming colder, more brief, maybe more episodic, and then at some point completely dry.
1: Both of these iron compounds also require some kind of oxidizing environment in order to form. And we don't have a lot of oxygen in the Martian atmosphere today, but there is some indication that there was more oxygen in the past. I think there have been some studies on like manganese oxides and other things found on Mars that suggest that it did have a lot more oxygen in the past. But what other sources of oxygen could potentially lead to the creation of these chemicals other than that?
0: Yeah, great, great point. This is also something that we have discussed quite a lot in the team, but also with several scientists in the community. So on Earth, as you mentioned, you know, these iron oxides, they form because of atmospheric, they require atmospheric oxygen, and the Earth's atmosphere is very oxygen rich, which is not the case for present day Mars. However, in the past, there may have been a bit more oxygen, but we had to agree that perhaps free atmospheric oxygen was not required for ferrohydrate formation. And, you know, there are alternative chemical pathways that would result in ferrohydrate formation. So, for example, you can create oxidants in the waters just by shining a UV light. The process is called photooxidation. So as you shine UV at the water, it creates these OH radicals. So these compounds that can react with iron and oxidize the iron just in, so you just need the liquid water. You can also form some traces of free oxygen by photolysis. So if you're shining a UV light at, you know, gas molecule, water molecules in the vapor form, it splits them up into hydrogen and oxygen. And perhaps, you know, some of this oxygen, free oxygen then created by photolysis can, you know, react with iron and oxidize it. So what I'm trying to say is that there are multiple pathways how you can, you know, oxidize iron, iron minerals and manganese, for example, manganese-rich materials, and perhaps large amounts of oxygen is not required. So, but this is, again, this is something that we are thinking about for future work, and maybe, you know, we find a way how to distinguish between these varying hypotheses.
1: We luckily have some really wonderful missions coming up that could help us try to sort some of this out. I'm really looking forward to the European Space Agency's Rosalind Franklin rover, but also we're really pulling for that Mars sample return mission over here, because getting those samples could potentially shed light on a lot of these puzzles that are going to be really difficult to solve otherwise.
0: Yes, definitely for a Mars exploration, you know, these are exciting times, and the Rosalind Franklin rover includes a drill, so they can actually, you know, drill into the subsurface for up to, I think, 2 meters depth. So you could potentially look at if there's a difference in oxidation of the surface materials as you go and drill deeper into the Martian subsurface. And that could also actually tell us about, you know, what kind of oxidizing environment was present on ancient Mars, but also modern Mars, because Mars is, although it has a very thin atmosphere, there's still processes happening on the surface that are interesting and we can investigate.
1: We'll be right back with the rest of my interview with Adam Valentinus after this short break.
2: Hi, y'all. LeVar Burton here. Through my roles on Star Trek and Reading Rainbow, I have seen generations of curious minds inspired by the strange new worlds explored in books and on television. I know how important it is to encourage that curiosity in a young explorer's life. That's why I'm excited to share with you a new program from my friends at the Planetary Society. It's called the Planetary Academy, and anyone can join. Designed for ages 5 through 9 by Bill Nye and the curriculum experts at the Planetary Society, the Planetary Academy is a special membership subscription for kids and families who love space. Members get quarterly mailed packages that take them on learning adventures through the many worlds of our solar system and beyond. Each package includes images and factoids, hands-on activities, experiments and games, and special surprises. A lifelong passion for space, science, and discovery starts when we're young. Give the gift of the cosmos to the explorer in your life.
1: It's funny that after all this time, all of this research on Mars is so much that we still don't understand. Do you think that this finding suggests that there's potentially other minerals and processes on Mars that we might have completely misunderstood?
0: Well, we know a lot about Mars, and I think it's quite possible that there are things that perhaps we have not thought about, and you know, they are just there in the data, which is just, there's, you know, we need someone who looks and revisits all these great data sets that we have for Mars. And I think it's quite likely that, you know, we could find something that's not been thought about and not discovered. Yeah.
1: Well, it feels weird to characterize it as completely misunderstanding. I mean, even in this case, we're literally just debating over whether or not it's this flavor of iron compound versus this flavor of iron compound. Like, we understand a good amount of the way that this is falling out. It's just about which one and what timing and what initial conditions, which is going to take us a bit to figure out. But I mean, it's quite remarkable that we're at this point.
0: Yeah. And, you know, and one of the reasons why sometimes, you know, we find something new is because our instruments and our data sets are improving. So, you know, the early Mars exploration was done using ground-based telescopes, for example. And, you know, we did not have spacecraft or rovers there. And these scientific conclusions and observations were quite limited in the beginning. So as our instruments are improving and as our data sets are improving, we can actually refine a lot of these questions and advance our knowledge of Mars geological history and evolution and the environments that were present not only on present day Mars, but also ancient.
1: If this is the case, then Mars would have rusted when it still had water present on its surface. And that means the red color is more of a sign of a wetter past than this slow oxidation process. What do you think this suggests about the history of habitability on Mars?
0: So life as we know it requires liquid water. NASA even has a mantra called follow the water. So for a Martian exploration, tracing the water and understanding where the water was is quite important, especially for habitability question. So by identifying that the Martian dust or this iron mineral contains water, that tells us that, you know, liquid water was required. And by this inference, you can maybe argue that that raises the habitability potential of Mars, because now, you know, everywhere you look, basically, because dust is everywhere, you have some water that's trapped in this mineral structure. So perhaps we are at this point where evidence for liquid water in the ancient past is can be observed right now almost everywhere. You know, you have ices in the poles, you know, which are, you know, not only carbon dioxide, but they're composed of water. You have these clay minerals and sulfates that, you know, I talked about, which have been discovered in the past. The dust is a carrier also of hydration and, you know, evidence for liquid water. So I think all of these lines of evidence, they suggest that the conditions for life may have been present on Mars. Now we just need to basically find the evidence, which is, I guess, the most difficult part of Martian exploration. However, we have, you know, Perseverance rover and also Curiosity rover that are investigating these environments that contain liquid water, and perhaps they can address these questions. You know, I've been looking at Mars images for most of my career, but sometimes I still get excited just by looking at all these amazing images that have been acquired by Perseverance rover, but also by spacecraft data. But to note, actually, you mentioned something interesting about, you know, human exploration of Mars. So this kind of an observation that, you know, we can make from just the evidence of air hydrate in the dust is that human explorers, once they land on Mars, and, you know, suppose they land somewhere where it's very dry and there's no ice in the subsurface, they could potentially, you know, use Martian dust and ferrohydrate to cultivate this water, because, you know, ferrohydrate is hydrated. So there is probably something maybe up to on an order of 10% by weight of water in this mineral structure. So you just need to heat it up really strongly and condense the vapor, the gas released from ferrohydrate, and, you know, you could use this perhaps as a resource.
1: Mark Watney would have wanted to know that during his not real time on Mars. No, but that's a great point. This does have some implications there then. And we're going to need that if we're going to do it, although we're also going to have to figure out that whole perchlorate issue. There's a lot there going on, but each and every clue that we get, it takes us a step closer to being able to put humans on another world in our solar system. And it's just amazing. But you touched on this a little bit earlier, that you do have some future plans for your research. Do you want to talk a little bit more about what you're going to be doing next?
0: The discovery of ferrohydrate on Mars opens several research directions. And, you know, it raises several interesting questions. So one of the questions is constraining the timing. So trying to understand when the oxidation happens, because right now we just use the abundance of liquid water on ancient Mars as perhaps the time when ferrohydrate formed. And we mentioned something about 3 billion years ago, but we need to constrain this and understand, you know, how long this could have happened. And then for that, you need to look at the geology. And this is one of the kind of the research directions that we will take in the future. Another thing is to understand how ferrohydrate forms. So I mentioned to you that, you know, on Earth there are various environments, but perhaps on Mars there are geochemical pathways that we have not thought about. So I intend to look at ferrohydrate formation in the lab. So basically synthesize this mineral in various different ways, exposing it, you know, to Mars-like conditions, changing the temperature, changing, you know, the atmospheric composition, and seeing how that affects ferrohydrate formation. And, you know, from these laboratory experiments, we can maybe understand something very fundamental and very interesting about the surface processes on ancient Mars.
1: So cool. Good luck with all your future research. And I'd love to know more if you actually do these experiments and find out something cool, because I'm just kind of mind blown that we're still in the situation where we're still finding out cool new stuff from old data and combining it with lab results the way that you did. Really clever. That's awesome.
0: Yeah, thank you so much. Yeah, it's exciting, and especially, you know, I did not mention, but the Mars sample return mission hopefully will bring back samples, and in those samples, you will have dust, because as I mentioned, dust is everywhere. It's sticking to every single, you know, object on the surface of Mars. So you'll have some contamination of dust. And if we study, you know, these dust particles, we can test this hypothesis and really understand, you know, if this ferrohydrate is present on the Martian surface, although I believe it is, but, you know, we all always need to test our hypotheses. But not only is it important for testing the hypothesis, but also just by studying the chemical composition of this ferrohydrate in the return samples can tell us a lot, because you can look at stable isotope measurements. So it's basically, it's a type of analysis that looks at isotopic composition of ferrohydrate, and that can tell us about, you know, water temperature during the formation of ferrohydrate. It can also tell us about the source of the water. So, for example, it could tell us if it's meteoric or marine. So, you know, if it's from precipitation, or, for example, if it formed in oceans. And also it can tell us also something about habitability, because we know that on Earth, microbes interact with a plethora of minerals, and iron oxide, namely ferrohydrate, for example, is known to be an important agent for these microbial reactions. And, you know, there are several different things we can test by having the Mars sample return happening and, you know, looking at ferrohydrate present in these samples.
1: I cannot stress enough how much I want those samples to actually reach Earth. We're, as an organization, trying to advocate as hard as we can for Mars sample return. It's going to take some time and some work, but whether or not these samples come home sometime in the next 10 years or some other time, eventually humanity is going to get their hands on something from Mars, and we're going to be able to figure out these questions. And I'm so excited. I want it to happen yesterday instead of 40 years in the future.
0: Oh, yes, definitely. I mean, the scientific community is also extremely excited about the prospect of having the samples back. And, you know, I hope that maybe one day, if the samples are brought back, maybe, you know, one of my future students can look into it and, you know, test these ideas.
1: I love that. And then they can use your research and all the other people that have come before, combine it all together, and oh, the things we could learn. It's going to be a beautiful future when we get all this back.
0: Definitely. I mean, my research is, you know, based on, you know, all the previous research from the community. So we're standing on the shoulders of giants. And I mean, that's the beauty of science. You're building, and, you know, the future generations can also provide something very interesting.
1: Nice Isaac Newton reference.
0: Well, yes.
1: Thanks for joining us, Adam. I really appreciate it. And good luck in your future research.
0: Yeah, thank you so much for having me. I enjoyed this interview.
1: If you'd like to get deeper into this research, I've included a link to Adam's full paper in Nature Communications, along with a great write-up from the European Space Agency on this week's episode page at planetary.org/radio. Of course, Mars has been surprising us for decades. One of the most memorable early clues to its watery past came from the Opportunity rover, which discovered tiny hematite-rich spherules scattered across the surface, nicknamed blueberries. They told a very different part of the story, one shaped by groundwater and chemistry. Here's our chief scientist, Dr. Bruce Betts, for What's Up. Hey, Bruce.
3: Hey there, Sarah.
1: I'm back from my big whirlwind city adventure in D.C. and also our beautiful gala. It was nice to see you there.
3: It was nice to see you there. That was actually my double.
1: Your clone.
3: I hired to go to events. Yeah.
1: Yeah, man. You know, it wouldn't be bad to have a clone just so she could do some extra editing, maybe go off to Mars, pop back and tell me how it was.
3: Sarah, too.
1: I think this research paper is really interesting in that, like, we had a general concept of what was going on with Martian dust, but even with all of our data, there's still some wiggle room in the chemistry there. So I think getting those samples back will be honestly very helpful. But even so, it's not like we didn't understand what was going on with Mars. We're just kind of refining our understanding of which particular iron oxide. So it's cool that we're in that place.
3: Hardcore mineralogy.
1: Hardcore. I wanted to bring this up with you because I think, even for me, one of the big things that pointed to the fact that Mars had liquid water in the past was this discovery that blew up in newspapers and on social media about these so-called blueberries on Mars that Opportunity found. They're not actual blueberries. I've even heard little kids ask me why there's blueberries on Mars, thinking that they're legit blueberries. So I wanted to bring this up and talk a little bit about how that relates to hematite and this broader discovery of what kind of iron is on Mars. So could you tell us a little bit about, you know, what went down with Opportunity and why was that discovery so awesome?
3: Okay, first of all, what? They're not actual blueberries? Okay. I know this. I'm going to back up a little bit and take the picture out to Spirit as well, the Spirit rover. So Spirit and Opportunity were sent at the same time, and landing sites, obviously two landing sites were picked. And it was interesting because Spirit's landing site was based mostly on geomorphology. So it was put into a location at the end of a big hundreds of kilometer long valley channel that presumably liquid water had flowed in, and that's how they picked where they went. This is shortening a story that took months and years of scientists arguing about it. But the Opportunity site was chosen based on spectroscopy and perceived mineralogy. So using the thermal emission spectrometer on Mars Global Surveyor and complementary data, they saw one of the few places on Mars that showed a spectra that should have corresponded to coarse-grained hematite. Coarse-grained hematite being a gray mineral that you may have seen often made magnetic and used in jewelry and things like that. Well, it turns out that is very exciting for those playing the liquid water game, which people play because liquid water is needed by all life on Earth. And so finding a place that seemed to have coarse-grained hematite was a party when you're looking for water, which might have something to do with life. So when it landed, this was the era of airbag landings. So you inflate airbags around the entire spacecraft. And when it lands, it bounces. And it bounces and it bounces and bounces, bounces, bounces. It's very Tigger-like in that respect. And they referred to Opportunity as being a hole in one because when it bounced, after bouncing a kilometer or two, literally, it ended up in a very small impact crater. And so one of the first things it saw was the miniature cliffside of the impact crater that showed exposed sedimentary layers. And it showed blueberries, which I'll get back to, but coarse-grained hematite all over the place. And this was very exciting.
1: But really, though, the fact that they managed to get a kind of hole-in-one after practically bubble-wrapping a rover and dropping it on Mars is kind of spectacular.
3: It was. And if you look at those initial images, it was very confusing, at least for those of us not truly in the details of the imagery, because it looks like you've got like a 10 meter cliff that you're looking at. And it turns out it's like 10 centimeters. But still showed multiple sedimentary layers. And there are these things all over, these little spherules, so little spheres that when you look at them, particularly in a false color, they look bluish. And in fact, they are bluer. They aren't really blue, but they're bluer than all the red stuff all around. And it turns out the stuff's all over where they landed when they went out and they drove on the planes. Why is this important? Because it's associated, again, with usually, almost always on Earth, with liquid water creation and things like hydrothermal systems and the like. So to get that instant confirmation, or practically instant, was just a wonderful contrast. So you take Spirit, it was the very end of years into the mission where it got its most powerful examples of things that look like they're forming liquid water in terms of seeing them on the surface. Again, you've got this huge channel flowing in. Anyway, it was groovy, and as soon as they were called blueberries, the name was stuck.
1: But this leads me to another question, which is that if coarse-grained hematite is this bluish color, then why would people attribute the red dust on Mars to this bluish iron oxide?
3: Well, it's more grayish in reality and Earth, but still, it's a valid question. I will admit I'm not entirely sure, but I think it is because there is also fine-grained hematite and permutations therein, and that tends to be reddish on Earth and is also can form in aqueous water environments or not as much. It would be a different form of how you arrange the how you pile up the molecules in a crystalline lattice.
1: Every time I learn more about spirit and opportunity, I mean, I've heard this story so many times, but it still completely blows my mind that that rover basically mission accomplished itself on day one and then went on to have 14 years almost on Mars, so far beyond what we ever thought it was going to be able to do. I don't know. I'm really looking forward to the day that we have these kinds of rovers on every single terrestrial world, because just imagine what we could learn with one of these going around on Mercury or even the moons out there. Ugh. It would be so cool. Why don't we go into our random space fact of the week?
3: So I'm going to talk about ancient astronomers and their accomplishments. So the Mayans have got a lot of bad rap for their calendar and have other reasons for bad raps. But in terms of science and astronomy, they were amazingly spot on for how little they had in terms of equipment, essentially none. They were able to predict eclipses of solar and lunar eclipses accurately. They have their setups of, for example, in Chichen Itza in the Yucatan Peninsula, you have things where on the equinox, a shadow appears. I don't know if you've ever seen the picture of the Castle El Castillo, the pyramid, and the shadow appears looking like a feathered serpent it was designed for. But it's on the equinox that it highlights that symbol. And they also had an observatory aligned to study Venus's movements. Now, an observatory didn't have a telescope in it that we are aware of, but was a isolated place that is for astronomical observation. There you go. Mayan astronomers, well played, sirs. Well played. Good stuff.
1: I mean, that's dedication right there. Learning enough about space that you can track that kind of stuff so you can build your buildings in such a way that on one particular day something happens. I mean, I was wowed by that when I was a kid in my hometown. We had a building. It was an old California mission where the sun at its peak, when it hit that meridian in the sky, would shine right through a hole in the wall on the winter solstice. I mean, cool. Just for that one moment. That is a really beautiful dedication and just a statement about how deeply these things are embedded in different people's cultures.
3: And there are, you know, civilizations, various places that had this type of thing. And of course, one of the fundamental things was understanding the calendar to understand, assuming you're at the age of agriculture, to understand when you should be planting crops and what the sun's doing and things like that.
1: Right. So, and now people can't even see the night sky because we have too many lights.
3: Yeah, but we have professionals who are now far more adept at those things.
1: That's fair.
3: Because, you know, satellites. So lights in the sky, can't see as well. Satellites. Very little atmosphere, depending where you are. Right. Now, what is this? I'm trying to be the positive one. Come on. Don't put me in that position.
1: Too late now, Bruce. Now you're the positive one. Deal with it.
3: Yeah. Oh, I would like to. I think that's a very great opportunity for me going forward. All right, everybody. Go out there, look up the night sky, and think about the most positive thing that you have thought of when looking up at the night sky. Thank you, and good night.
1: We've reached the end of this week's episode of Planetary Radio. 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Mark Hilverta and Ray Paletta are our associate producers. 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
5: It is my absolute pleasure to introduce Dr. Lewis Friedman, co-founder of the Planetary Society. He will be presenting a political history of the human mission to Mars. Thank you, Dr. Friedman.
6: Pleasure to be here. Carol ended her talk with channeling Carl Sagan. I'm going to start mine with a little story from Carl Sagan that he told us actually at the very beginning of the Planetary Society. He was describing being invited to the White House by Jimmy Carter. Now, I know most of the people in the audience wouldn't even recognize that name. But he was a president of the United States back in the day. And Carter was, what was his daughter's name? Amy. Wanted Sagan to talk about the interesting things that is basically tutoring, or not tutoring, but meant giving some background, a sort of a private background on Cosmos, and which was very popular at the time. And Carl, of course, intrigued the whole family with the stories of space exploration. And at the end of the evening, Carter said to him, this is absolutely terrific. We need to be doing more of this. You need to write more books. And Carl said to President Carter, no, you just need to write your name on a slip of paper. And, well, turns out, Jimmy Carter was right. The president doesn't really make it happen. It happens in a much more complex process, and presidents have tried to write their names on slips of paper to make Mars exploration happen. And I got intrigued with this about a year and a half ago when the change of administration killed the program that was called the Journey to Mars in favor of a new program that's now become known as the Lunar Gateway. Another changeover, which we've had several of in the past administrations, and I decided to look more deeply at this whole history of how a presidential initiative, which we had several of them now, had gotten treated, and when it actually became something more serious than just a speech. So I got into the subject. How do I make this go forward? I just did an arrow, probably, that one. And so I did a paper on it, and these are the references to the paper. And the only reason I'm showing you this is because I wanted to be sure that you understood I actually looked into the subject deeply, and I have a written paper on it as well, which I think is going to make its way, I don't know if it'll make its way into a journal publication, but it's going to make its way into my next book, I think. But this is a summary of presidential action on humans to Mars, starting with President Kennedy, who, of course, set us out for the moon, but never mentioned Mars. And then we had that followed on. The next effort was made by President Nixon, and in Nixon's case, specifically rejected the Mars goal. And it was proposed at a very high level by NASA to push the, to make a recommendation, in fact, more than at NASA, at the vice presidential level, a equivalent to the Space Council level, that there should be a Mars goal, and there was three levels of funding associated with that, and the Nixon basically said, no, we'll do the lowest level, and then as soon as that was called the Space Shuttle, and then as soon as that decision was implemented, he then cut that funding and gave up the reusability aspect of most of the Space Shuttle. So that was the basically the first rejection of a Mars goal. Then it really didn't get considered again. There was a little bit of effort made in the Carter administration to adopt a space goal, but Carter rejected any high challenge engineering goal at the time. There was political conditions were certainly against it, and of course, and then we had the Reagan administration and the space station decision, but that also didn't mention Mars at all, and it was just focused on the space station, and it was coupled with another big space initiative, a little bit analogous to what's going on now, and that was the Strategic Defense Initiative. Star Wars, as it became popularly known, and basically involved space weapons testing. Well, it turned out that actually set the stage for the only other serious consideration of a Mars goal specifically. Namely, that Reagan and Gorbachev, as the Soviet Union was coming apart, we didn't know it at the time, of course, but Gorbachev was introducing vast economic and political reforms in the Soviet Union, and Reagan and Gorbachev had a series of summits at which it was specifically proposed by Gorbachev to do a joint human mission to Mars. Reagan was intrigued. He was very positive about that idea. But it turned out that the reasons for both of them almost making a summit agreement on this was coupled into that Strategic Defense Initiative. In the case of the Soviets, they were looking for something that was an alternative to space weapons testing. In the case of the Americans, they were looking for something that was benign, that they could show their peaceful intent while they were doing the space weapons testing. And in fact, at Reykjavik in the summit, in the summit after Reykjavik in Washington, Gorbachev came with a paper proposing a joint human Mars mission. And Reagan, as I say, was positive about the subject. There was NASA wasn't involved in this at all. All of the debate was taking it into the context of the Strategic Defense Initiative and by the Defense Department and the people worried about that subject. And Gorbachev finally did concede, okay, you can have SDI, you can have ground testing, but you have to give up space testing. We're not going to, and Reagan said, no, we have to have space testing. And I characterize this now as the Soviets being unduly alarmed about the danger of SDI and the Americans being duly impressed about the benefits of it. Both were wrong, as I think it's turned out, but they couldn't come to an agreement, and the human to Mars thing was put on the side. That was actually a very intense time for us at the Planetary Society. We took out a full-page advertisement in the Washington Post with a Mars declaration that was signed not just by tens and almost 100,000 people, but also by many distinguished leaders in fields, cabinet officials, members of Congress, every administrator of NASA except the one that was then serving, and many other distinguished people, trying to get that onto the from the summit agenda into action, but it didn't happen, and that was the last time that a human Mars mission actually made it up to the political level. It then got proposed in other administrations, and in fact, the several administrations, but it was always a space initiative, and it never had any geopolitical or political context whatsoever. Bush 41 proposed it, but never funded it, and nothing ever happened with it. That was the Space Exploration Initiative, SEI, sort of a parallel to the SDI idea. The the Clinton administration had, whereas Al Gore, the vice president under Clinton, actually did push a joint Soviet and then Russian American Mars mission idea when he was running for president and came into pushing that idea. Clinton was never interested in it and wouldn't have been interested in space at all, except it was a very propitious time for the space station because NASA was given the task of engaging the Russian aerospace industry, having to get them some money to do something. Space station had been proposed by Reagan 8 years earlier, but wasn't going anywhere. Clinton actually had given the task of engaging the Russian aerospace industry, having to get them some money to do something. Space station had been proposed by Reagan 8 years earlier.

which was then scaled down to be a moon-only program. Mars was forgotten, and then that program stretched out to the point where it was finally decided in 2009 that it was unsustainable. That was the recommendation of the commission led by Norm Augustine. And so when the incoming Obama administration came in, they basically were faced with this unsustainable program. They ended up canceling it, a decision that can be debated, and starting out in a different direction, basically with the conclusion, by the way, a conclusion that I had taught to me several years earlier by Mike Griffin on a study that the Planetary Society was doing, but I never forgot it, but Mike apparently did, and that was that the U.S. can't afford to build both a lander and a transportation system at the same time, a planetary lander transportation system at the same time. And that's what we were trying to do with Constellation. That's why it was unsustainable. So when the Obama administration came in, they took that advice to heart, and they gave up on the idea of they were going to delay the transportation system and work on the space commercial development of transportation and have a longer range program, which they then became known as the Journey to Mars. However, the Congress did put the transportation system back in, and now we have the SLS, and the Journey to Mars became bogged down with the immediate requirements, the first steps out into the interplanetary space. First step was to be an asteroid redirect mission. That brought up a lot of opposition. People misunderstanding it thought it had something to do with asteroids, which was not the case. It was having to do with getting astronauts out beyond Earth orbit. But that was killed, and of course, when the Trump administration came in. And so now we have basically another program which says it has a Mars goal, but I'm very skeptical of that, and has a lunar goal, and we'll see how that works out. So that's basically the history of this whole program. As I say, it only happened once that the Mars program got significant. And I put this chart up with that big gap purposely, because I want to emphasize that there's only been two positive human spaceflight program decisions in all of the space age history. One was the Kennedy decision to go to the moon, and the other was the Clinton decision to build a space station. Neither of those decisions had anything to do with their interest in a space program. In fact, both of those presidents were almost negative about the space program. They certainly weren't interested in space exploration. The Kennedy program was driven by the fact that we had to beat the Russians to the moon. The Clinton program rested on the fact that we had to engage the Russians so that their aerospace industry didn't get diverted into funding or being used by nations that were more threatening to the United States. So that's the only two positive decisions that have ever been made, and they entirely rest on a geopolitical rationale, not on any space program rationale. So all the arguments that says it's sensible to do human exploration or to have a human Mars mission for some other reasons have just never gotten anywhere politically. So what my conclusion is that that will continue to be the case. It's a geopolitical rationale is needed for human Mars exploration. I was a great proponent of humans to Mars. This was actually something also taught to me by Carl Sagan and Bruce Murray, that basically they felt, and we came to realize that Mars exploration, the robotic missions, as wonderful as they are, in some sense they're dead-ended if there's no humans ever going to go there. So we supported the long-range view of humans going to Mars. As those of you who read my book last year, I'm now beginning to question that a little more, because what we didn't take into account is the tremendous evolving technology that's going on, and you're going to have a panel on that subject, next, virtual reality. So much is being done with robotic and technology

0: in so many ways that maybe human exploration will not serve any, or will be done without humans having to go there. But right now, we still try to have humans' missions to Mars. Is there a geopolitical rationale? I don't see any right now at all. That will change, maybe. When we have an administration now that if you were looking for a geopolitical rationale, perhaps international cooperation will come back into vogue. Right now, there'll be a counter reaction to the current anti-international cooperation feelings that are dominating government right now. And when that comes into play, perhaps nations will be looking for things that they can do together to get on projects that are both benign and international that would create the support. That's a very small window. But it's a window that I think gives people a sense of optimism that we at least keep trying to have the set the stage for human exploration. I do feel we're somewhat in a race of humans versus robots, space race, the modern space race, in which the robot technology may be overtaking not the capabilities of humans. That's another whole subject beyond my ken to get into, but taking over the psychology of young people being satisfied with virtual exploration in many ways right now, and we see that in astronomy, we see that in lots of other fields, and of course we see that with people on their phones all day with virtually presence in social media. So I think that perhaps the future of human exploration might be done without humans there, but so far we're still in a space race, and I'm human, I'm still rooting for the humans, so sorry, I'm a chauvinist in that regard. And I guess at that I'll give back some of the time to catch up on the program.
1: Okay, a couple of questions right here in the front row.
2: I challenge, too, the inherent assumptions you have there, one of which, as we see more evidence of, is that I need a government program to go to Mars. And the second one that I challenge is that an international program makes it more affordable. It makes them more difficult to kill, like the space station, but I'd say it drives up the cost. So, your thoughts.
0: Didn't quite hear it, but I think I did. First one was, do we really need a government program to go to Mars? And we heard SpaceX. I think so for a while. The whole history of commercial space development has been long on plans and short on performance. We don't even have commercial space flight suborbital yet. Orbital is a long way off. With all due respect to the 2022 and 2024 dates we heard earlier, they're reminiscent of the early rocket dates we heard. So I think it's a long way off. Furthermore, who's going to pay for those missions? Elon has been extraordinarily successful, and I admire him greatly. I told him, you know, he's on the board of the Planetary Society, and I kept telling him I'm not going to argue with him anymore. He's always right. But on the other hand, he's been extraordinarily successful. He hasn't had to pay for these developments and things like that. And who will pay for those landing missions on Mars? We're a long way off from that. And I see the government as the only customer for that. I don't see a lot of private development into that. If I was a private investor, I'd be investing in virtual technology for exploring Mars, not in life support systems to sustain people there. So I'm very skeptical on that whole private development's going to do it all and we can get the government out of the way. On the second question of the international aspect, again, I just used the space station as the example. I think the space station, even without a great purpose, is an enormous success. Nobody knows what the space station does, but it's been an extraordinary success at I'm talking not the people in this room. I'm talking to people who are across the street over in the shopping malls. Nobody knows what the space station does, but it's an extraordinary success for the nations it's brought together. I think it deserves a Nobel Peace Prize for the way it's brought so many nations together in such a high challenge engineering activity that has so many spin-offs of great value in a way. Imagine what an international mission that could do something that would have a greater purpose on that assignment. So, and I don't see any national reason that anybody is doing anything along those lines. We can't even get the political momentum for a national reason to build a rocket, let alone, you know, something as grand as that. So that's my skepticism on it. But I could be wrong.
3: I've been noticing that China's space program has been developing pretty rapidly. Can you comment on their potential or lack of potential as a rival to try to goose the American space program?
0: Yeah, I think China is definitely a relevant factor, and they will have enormous success as they are certainly building up a great capability. But the thing to remember is they will also have some failures, and they will also have some economic issues. China is fantastic, but it's not magic. And the things that the U.S. and Soviet Union and now Russia have coped with as their programs achieve their initial goals and then had to deal with the economic justification for why do we have a human spaceflight program and why do we spend money on these things and having a setback with an accident or something like that along the way. Those things will likely happen, and then how will China react to that, and how will China engage with other countries in that regard? So it's all, I think it's all relevant, but I don't think it's all, it's not magic. It's not going to happen. If China does make it to the moon, and they will eventually, American reaction should be, you know, well, we did that. Well, welcome to the club. And now let's see what we can do together to go further. But whether that will be the conditions, and it's a long time from now to do that, as I say, there are other political forces at stage that will dominate that, and they won't be the space program forces. There'll be other geopolitical forces that will dominate that.
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5: A team of university students is building a spacecraft to chase down asteroid Apophis. 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I'm Sarah El Ahmed of the Planetary Society, with more of the human adventure across our solar system and beyond. On Friday, April 13th, 2029, asteroid Apophis will pass closer to Earth than our geostationary satellites. While NASA, ESA, and JAXA are all sending missions to rendezvous with the asteroid, a group of students at the University of Maryland decided to join the fleet. Their mission is called TerpRaptor, a CubeSat-based spacecraft that aims to fly by Apophis and snap images of the surface as it approaches Earth. Four members of the team join us today to talk about how a graduate class project became a space mission, what they hope to learn, and why they're building a spacecraft from scratch before they've even graduated. Then Bruce Betts, our chief scientist, joins us for What's Up, where we'll mark the deployment anniversary of the Planetary Society's own CubeSat-based mission, LightSail 2. 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By subscribing, you'll never miss an episode filled with new and awe-inspiring ways to know the cosmos and our place within it. When astronomers Roy Tucker, David Tholen, and Fabrizio Bernardi spotted a new asteroid from Kitt Peak National Observatory in June 2004, they had no idea it was about to cause a global scare. The asteroid was named Apophis after the Egyptian serpent god of chaos. Within months, the asteroid was given a 2.7% chance of slamming into Earth in 2029. It was the highest threat rating any asteroid had ever received. For a brief, uncomfortable moment, the world had to reckon with the possibility that a rock roughly 350 meters across, about the height of the Eiffel Tower in France, might be headed straight for us. The energy of that kind of impact would be the equivalent of more than 1,000 of the most powerful nuclear weapons. It wouldn't be enough to end human civilization, but it would be enough to devastate an entire region of our world. Thankfully, follow-up observations ended up ruling out that impact in 2029. And radar tracking data during its flyby in 2021 confirmed that Apophis poses no threat to Earth, at least not for the next 100 years. But it's still coming really close. On Friday, April 13th, 2029, Apophis will pass just 30,600 kilometers above Earth's surface. Around 2 billion people across Europe, Africa, and Western Asia are going to be able to see it with the naked eye. This kind of event, a potentially hazardous asteroid that large passing this close without hitting us, it's estimated to happen only once every 7,500 years. That rare opportunity has drawn a fleet of spacecraft. NASA's OSIRIS-APEX mission, which is a repurposed asteroid sample return spacecraft, is going to rendezvous with Apophis shortly after its flyby. They're going to study how Earth's gravity will reshape its surface and rotation. And then there's the RAMSES mission, which is being built by the European Space Agency and the Japanese Aerospace Exploration Agency. That mission is going to arrive to Apophis several months earlier, so it can observe the asteroid before, during, and after the encounter. And then there's the mission that we're about to talk about today. In the fall of 2024, a group of students at the University of Maryland sat down in a graduate aerospace engineering course taught by Brent Barbie, a planetary defense scientist at NASA Goddard. They set out to design a mission to Apophis, but what started as coursework quickly became something much bigger. They named their mission TerpRaptor. It stands for the Terrapin Engineered Rideshare Probe for Rapid Response Asteroid Apophis Profiling, Tracking, Observing, and Reconnaissance. Man, I love space acronyms. TerpRaptor is now an official University of Maryland initiative aiming to build and launch a CubeSat-based spacecraft to image Apophis during its close approach. CubeSats are miniature spacecraft built to a standard size. A single unit is just 10 centimeters on each side. They're designed to make it cheaper and easier for universities and small companies to fly spacecraft. Today, we're joined by four members of the TerpRaptor team. Adrian Rudolph, who's the student principal investigator. Elena Wu, the lead project manager. Tyler Autry, the mechanical structure and material lead. And Xander Williams, the propulsion lead. Here's my conversation with the TerpRaptor team. Hey, everyone. Thanks for joining me.
6: Thanks for having us.
7: Yeah, thank you.
8: Thank you.
9: Thank you.
5: Adrian, I understand that this whole thing started as a graduate course project. At what point did this go from a class assignment to, we're actually going to try to send this to space, you guys?
6: Yeah, so it was either during our preliminary design review or our critical design review. I can't remember which one because it was almost 2 years ago. But we had a couple of reviewers from NASA Goddard come and review our mission development. And one of them said, this could actually be a real mission. This could be feasible. And I think that kind of clicked for the team. And we were like, oh, okay, well, maybe we should try this. And so we wrote a paper and we submitted it to the SciTech conference in Florida. And we also were invited to come speak at the NASA Small Bodies Assessment Group meeting, also in Florida, the same week. And so we got to talking about the mission, and there was a lot of interest in it. And that's kind of when we decided to go forward with it and see what we could do with it.
5: For people who are completely unfamiliar with this concept, what is TerpRaptor?
6: So TerpRaptor is a CubeSat mission to an asteroid, and that asteroid is Apophis. Apophis is roughly 350 meters in size, about the size of the Eiffel Tower, and it's going to be making a very close approach with Earth on April 13th of 2029. And so we have designed a mission to go out to the asteroid a couple of months ahead of its close approach and take images of it and take some other measurements of it. And like I said, it's been in development for almost 2 years now.
5: What I love is this name. I'm never going to forget this, TerpRaptor. What does that stand for, and how did your team come up with this name?
7: TerpRaptor stands for the Terrapin Engineered Rideshare Probe for Rapid Response Asteroid Apophis Profiling, Tracking, Observing, and Reconnaissance.
8: I gotta say, space people love their acronyms, but that is like, yep, OSIRIS REx style acronym.
7: Yes, exactly.
6: Our professor was the one that came up with it. He and a couple of other professors over the summer before we had our class had come up with the idea, and they came up with the name, and that's how the idea to pursue an Apophis mission came up.
8: Is it true that the terp is a reference to your school mascot animal? I'm not sure if that's real.
6: Yeah, yep, it is. The terrapin is our mascot. Testudo.
8: But man, I love that all of the missions that are going out to these asteroids evoke like animals or giant birds, right? You got some really cool ones on the way there. And Elena, as the lead project manager for this mission, what does the day-to-day look like for managing a mission of this size?
7: When I first started freshman year, which was only a year ago, actually, I did not expect I would be working on a space mission. But for me, during the semester, I balance it with my classes. So I'll go to class, I'll go do my homework afterwards, and then I'll go work on Terp Raptor for a couple hours. And it's a lot of meetings because I'm a project manager. I'm always meeting with our technical team. I'm also meeting with the business team and the admin team because we have, unlike many other CubeSat programs, we actually have a business and admin side to help us with funding and with our media efforts. And so it's a lot of meetings throughout the week. Weekends are my go-to day for working on Terp Raptor. And now over the summer that I'm working a full-time internship, it's been a lot harder to like make time for Terp Raptor, but I still can put together an hour or two every day, just work on it and keep progressing. And then on weekends, I just keep working on it full-time.
8: Being a student, and especially when you're a grad student, is a wild amount of work. So adding this on top of everything is just a lot. Elena, how many different students are working on this project, and how do you work with faculty to put it all together?
7: So we have a lot of fluctuating amounts as people graduate and people join the team. Usually it's around 25 to 30 students on the team. And we also have 5 UMD professors. They know so much more than us. They have so much experience. And so we go to them for feedback on our mission and any questions that we have. And it's just a super overall great experience for everyone.
8: Well, you've only got a few years. We're looking forward to April 13th. I should say Friday, April 13th, not to be superstitious about it, 2029. Adrian, for people who haven't heard about Apophis, why is this such a big moment, not just for people who want to launch missions to space, but for people who are interested in planetary defense?
6: I think Apophis is interesting to everybody for different reasons. The fact that this asteroid, something of this size, of this composition, coming this close to our planet, space is huge, right? It, you know, you say it's astronomical, haha, but it is. And so for something to come this close is unreal. It's incredibly rare. And so being able to look the beast in the eye without actually being affected by it is spectacular. And so I think people all across the world are going to want to see it. And speaking of, approximately 2 billion people across Europe and Africa and West Asia will be able to see it in the night sky. It'll look like a star going across the sky on April 13th. And in terms of the scientific community and those of us in planetary defense work, typically when we design missions, we have to go out to an asteroid and design a really expensive flagship mission to go out there and study it. But this is coming to us. It's coming to our own backyard, our own neighborhood. And so it's a perfect opportunity to gather up enough people in a short amount of time and put together a spacecraft really fast and stick some instruments on it and go out and take measurements of the asteroid. And whenever it was first discovered back in 2004, we had some radar imagery of it, and the shape of it and the size of it and what it's made out of are still pretty uncertain. And so when you have uncertainties, you want to go and make those more certain. One of the most critical parameters that we want to know about asteroids in case of the need to mitigate or deflect or disrupt an asteroid in the future, if it were on an impact course, is to know its mass and its density so that way you can properly design a mission to take it out or knock it off course. And so that's one reason why we really want to study Apophis, because it's coming straight to us and it's a perfect opportunity to go look at it.
8: Yeah, how weird is that, that we just happen to be at this exact place and time for this to be that close? I mean, it's literally coming closer to us than our geostationary satellites. I keep saying that I hope it scares a bunch of people, but like, I don't honestly want people to be horrified. I think this is just a really interesting moment for people to be engaged in something that we need to be mindful of. People have said it before, and I'll say it again, the dinosaurs didn't have a space program, right? How lucky are we that we get a moment like this to truly analyze something that maybe at some point in the future, maybe might actually intercept our planet?
6: I think it makes people face their mortality. We are hit by small things all the time. We had Chelyabinsk back in 2013 that hurt and injured people in Russia. And while we're not hit by big Apophis-sized things all the time, we're probably due for something that big sometime soon, and scientists don't know exactly when that's going to be. So it's kind of a warning sign, if anything, and I think people do and should see that.
8: Well, thankfully, there are many different space agencies that are taking an interest in this, right? It's not just you guys, but also the European Space Agency, the Japanese Aerospace Exploration Agency. You've got OSIRIS-REx being turned into OSIRIS-APEX, so NASA's getting involved. But it's really interesting to see something like this come along. You're a small university-led CubeSat mission. What is it that you guys are hoping to contribute along with all these other missions so that we can all work together to understand this body?
7: So the very special thing about TERP Raptor is that UMD has never put anything in space before. So this is the very, very first time that we're going to be putting something up into space. And on top of that, we'll be getting hands-on experience actually putting something in space. We'll be the first group of students who get to learn what it takes to put something up there.
8: But it does take a lot to put something up there. Like, the Ramses mission that the European Space Agency and JAXA are putting together is going to be following this thing for quite a long time, but you guys are just going to be clipping right past it, right? So how fast are you guys going to be going by this object when you finally rendezvous with it?
9: We'll be going roughly 2 kilometers per second during our flyby.
8: See, that's really challenging because it means that you have to capture all of that stuff in a very short amount of time. What is it that you guys are hoping to gather scientifically during such a short flyby?
6: So scientifically, we're looking at the size and shape of the asteroid, as well as relative ages of its surface. So depending on what kind of craters and how many craters and what size boulders there are, you can kind of date or age the understand the age of parts of the surface. And we're also looking to demonstrate the very first high-speed flyby mass measurement of an asteroid, which has never been done before. So it won't just be our CubeSat. We'll actually be going up there with a host spacecraft.
8: Cool. So do you guys know what host spacecraft that's going to be at this point?
6: Yes, but we cannot tell yet.
8: Ooh, secrets. I love that. But I mean, it's an interesting point that like you are basically hitching a ride with another spacecraft at some point in the future. You're doing a ride share. It's literally in the name of the TERP Raptor. So what has that process been like to try to find this ride share? And do you know how you're getting to space yet?
7: So in the very beginning, our mission was actually quite different from what it's become today. So at the very beginning, we thought that we would have a satellite that would go all the way up to Geo, and then we would just hang around Earth until Apophis came, and then we would go change trajectory and then do our Apophis flyby mission. But that also requires finding a very expensive rideshare to space, likely on SpaceX, because geo options are just so limited. However, in spring semester, we found out about this opportunity with our current host, who would take us not to geo, but they would take us all the way out to interplanetary space right before Apophis comes. And so we have a ride to interplanetary space, but that also changes our entire entire mission plan. We had to downsize from a 16U CubeSat to a 12U in the span of one semester. And we also had to remove one camera. We originally had two imagers, now we're at one. And we had to downsize. I'm sure Xander can talk more to this, but our propulsion requirements and a lot has just changed in the past semester to accommodate this plan.
8: That answers so many of my questions, because I was reading through the paper and then reading other things online. I'm like, many of these things have changed, but that makes sense. I mean, this is a rapidly changing situation. So that's actually really interesting to hear, but sad to know that you're going to have to remove one of the cameras and limit the propulsion systems. And I'm interested, Xander, like the original plan was to get from GEO out to, you know, a little bit further away in order to meet this asteroid more effectively. How does that change your propulsion needs and what you're going to be doing during this actual situation?
9: So luckily with our new trajectory, even though we had to downsize our spacecraft, we also were able to greatly downsize our Delta V budget, which is pretty much this measure of, I guess, like the performance that's required of your propulsion system. So we went from having a requirement that was... it was above like 40 meters per second, and now we're down to something that's around like 2 meters per second at the maximum. And so that allowed us to greatly downsize our propulsion system from sitting around 4U to now we're looking at a system that's called 0U, because in a deployer, it's common for them to have carved out spaces that they call tuna cans because they're circular and cylindrical. And so the propulsion system we're currently looking at, it's shaped like a tuna can. So you can actually attach it to the end of your CubeSat and then sit that in the deployer. So technically it takes up 0 U's of the CubeSat. So it was actually not as big of a problem as we originally anticipated to downsize our propulsion system. And it was really cool to get to look at a bunch of different smaller systems and consider them.
8: That is an interesting thing, though. I mean, like, so much changes around that. Tyler, if you're downsizing this spacecraft, are there any concerns for, say, like radiation shielding or how this spacecraft is going to react now that you've made it so much tinier?
10: Yeah, so initially when we had our 16U, we did there was analysis for radiation. And when we were doing it for GEO, we had to do an initial analysis for the radiation. And so when we changed our trajectory to deep space and we were minimizing it, one of the big upsides was that weight-wise, we could add more shielding if we needed to, because we're not going in deep space. But then we have to redo our analysis to get those correct numbers for the radiation. One of the benefits is, though, because we downsized, there's a lot more space internally. So we can, one, add more radiation shielding, as well as, like, for the tuna cans, there's no worry that there's going to be any interference with those compartments or components.
8: Man, that's wild that so much has changed in just the last few months. I'm sure that's, you know, added to a lot of the pressure that you guys are dealing with. At the same time, though, I'm happy to know that it sounds at least that you've figured out a bit more of how you're going to get this thing to space. Although it's still secret, do you know when we might know when this thing is going up, who you're going with, and more what the trajectory is going to look like?
6: So when we're going up, we are planning to hitch a ride with our host and launch around June of 2028. And we would be coasting through space for about 6 months until we encounter Apophis at the end of December of 2028. We do know that we have lab space approved at NASA Goddard. So we will be building our CubeSat there. And we have signed an MOU with our host. We've signed an MOU with a partner university, which we'll also be revealing soon. We've also started separate conversations for testing facilities with the Aerospace Corporation. So there's a lot that's happening. We're beginning procurement. We got a pretty large in-kind donation recently to go towards our longest lead items, so our imager and our solar panels. So yeah, we're buying stuff. We got lab space. We are ready to go.
8: But this is one of those things where you're asking for people to help fund a project doing something that no one has ever done at a university where no space thing has ever been launched before. And the Planetary Society has like a little bit of experience with this because we launched a CubeSat-based project called LightSail and LightSail 2. And it was the first all crowdfunded spacecraft in the world. And I imagine you guys are having an interesting kind of similar conundrum trying to get people involved in this. Who are you turning to try to get funding for this project? And how can we all help make this thing happen?
7: I can speak to funding a little bit. So we obviously need a lot of money to get to space. Our hardware cost is $1.2 million, and our integration cost with our host is around $2 million. And then there's just a ton of overhead because we're planning to onboard a couple of full-time engineers. So a lot of money that we need. And so we've been very lucky to have some major donations from NASA and some of our other partnerships. And in addition to that, we actually have a crowdfunding platform called LaunchUMD, which is where we've been raising some money, around $23,000 so far.
8: That's amazing. I mean, honestly, if you get loud enough about it, we had to get 55,000 people involved to launch LightSail. But I mean, for something like Apophis, I think we can get some people excited about this. It also sounds like the price of the mission has come down quite a bit since your last paper was published. I want to say that ballparked it at around 15 or so million. Is that right?
6: Yeah, we've brought it down significantly. Getting the ride share with our host and downsizing our propulsion system and taking out the camera and making things smaller has seriously brought that cost down, which our university leadership likes, which we like, and it makes it a lot easier to crowdfund and get people behind the mission.
8: So originally you were planning to have two cameras on this spacecraft. Now you only have one. And I understand that the cameras had kind of different functionalities. How are you going to get equivalent science with just one camera?
6: So we won't necessarily be getting equivalent science with just one. Originally, we had both cameras because one of them is more about looking at the surface structure and the boulders and craters and just what does the asteroid look like. And then the other camera was supposed to be looking at the spectra of the asteroid. So Apophis is a stony asteroid type, and the scientists think that it's high in olivine and pyroxene. I hope I'm pronouncing that right. And you can't see those with just a regular black and white camera. So we were hoping to get that extra spectra of the surface. Honestly, the most important one is the one that we have. So we're still going to be able to hopefully successfully meet all of our science goals.
8: Yeah, it'd be really useful to have some kind of spectral data. But since we already have two other giant spacecraft that are going there that are probably going to get equivalent data, I think the most important thing is really getting that kind of vantage point on it that's different from what Ramses is going to be getting. Because if you can look at it from different angles, like that's the real science that's going to be useful. But it also sounds like you're changing the timeline here, right? Like you were originally going to rendezvous, I think, closer to the time that it's going to be getting toward Earth. But now you're planning to get to it around December, right? So how does that change what you can learn from this object based on where it is relative to Earth?
6: If we go before the asteroid encounters the effects from Earth, then Ramses will be able to validate, and OSIRIS-APEX will be able to validate some of the data that we come up with. So if the asteroid during its Earth close approach is supposed to be changing, if its rotation rate is going to change, if its trajectory is going to change, if the surface regolith is going to be moving around, Ramses is going to catch that. And so we will have the before, Ramses will have the during, and OSIRIS-APEX will have the after. So we'll get the full story of Apophis, which is the point, and we hope to coordinate with the other missions. We have started talking to the APEX team.
8: Oh, that's a lot of fun. Get to coordinate with other missions on this. Oh, man. Have you guys tried to engage with the Ramses team as well?
6: We tried talking to them, but they're pretty full with other... I think they're taking some other CubeSats along with them, and they're working with JAXA, and they only have so much money and so much time. So I assume that as we go forward and we know more about our mission, that we'll be in regular communication with them about sharing data. But as of now, we're not really working together.
8: So, Tyler, I have a conceptual idea of how big CubeSats are, because, you know, we've got a model of our spacecraft in our you know, rotunda in HQ. But for people who aren't familiar with CubeSats, how big is this thing actually?
10: Yeah, so you can think about it as basically having like a 1U, right? So the unit is a 10 by 10 by 10 centimeter cube, right? And so our 12U CubeSat is basically you're having those 12 units basically in the size of like a microwave, which is around, on top of my head, 226 by 226 by 340 millimeters. But you can kind of think of it as you being like a large microwave to fit like, you know, your hot pockets in. That's basically the kind of size that you're kind of looking at for this 12U.
8: So you've moved the propulsion system such that it's not going to take up like a U by itself, but how do you fit all the rest of the things that go into the spacecraft in that tiny little size?
10: Yeah, so one of the biggest benefits is that a lot of our components is kind of made to be in these like small form factors. So like the Mantis imager, or the imager that we have, is going to be able to fit in that size. And then for our propulsion systems, like you mentioned before, is that 0U, but even if it was inside, it's still even smaller than a unit itself, right? So we've been kind of in a good position to where we don't have a large amount of components where we have to fit in and really work with not a lot. We're kind of blessed to have a lot of space to work with. So it makes it a little easier when we're doing a lot of like our assembly and integration and kind of figuring out, oh, where do you want to put this? This is the best place to put it here. So that's kind of made my job easier, but it's been a real blessing.
8: It sounds like the speed at which you're going to be going by this object now is lower than it used to be, right? Does that mean that you're going to be able to take more images and get more data while you're actually flying by this object?
6: Ideally, yes. That is the plan.
8: So how many images are you projecting that you're going to be able to get?
6: Based on the integration time and frame rate and all that jazz of the imager itself, at max, maybe 1,000 images, just with how fast the frame rate is. But that's also if we're imaging the entire asteroid, and I'm betting that we're not going to be able to do that because we don't know exactly which way the asteroid is going to be pointing. So we might get the short end of the stick. We might get the long axis. Who knows? So enough. I will say mm-hmm. We will get enough images.
8: I was reading that the original plan was, you know, you were going to get way less images and then try to downlink maybe up to three of them as fast as possible. Is that still the plan, or are you going to try to send it all back at once?
6: We're probably going to be downlinking some of it over time. We will be communicating with our host spacecraft, so we're not going to be communicating directly with Earth. So we'll have to send our data packets to them, and then they'll have to send them back down to the ground. So I expect that it'll take some time.
8: We'll be right back with the rest of my interview with the Terp Raptor team after this short break.
11: 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Thank you.
8: My understanding is that originally you guys were going to be using like a GPS system to actually figure out where this object is, which is already complicated because you were going to be above the geostationary satellites. So how are you now going to be tracking where the spacecraft actually is while it's in space?
10: I have a little bit of understanding because I was talking to our ADCS lead, Trinity. So she was saying that we would have a star tracker that would be helping a little bit with that type of navigation.
8: And there's just a star tracker, but is there also still going to be a sun tracker as well on board, or did you have to throw that out for space?
6: The sun sensor is built into a different component that we're looking at for our ADCS system.
8: Cool. Although still complicated, what is on board that allows you to actually point the spacecraft?
10: In addition to, I guess, the star tracker, we also have reaction wheels. And so the reaction wheels will be causing the changes in the actual pointing of the CubeSat. And when we need to point it at Apophis, we're able to do that with those reaction wheels. And then if we have to point it for the solar panels, we can also do that as well.
8: So that's how you're going to actually turn the spacecraft. But what are you using to propel the spacecraft? And I'll throw that at you, Xander.
9: So we're using these water-powered thrusters. And the cool thing is that we can actually use a water alcohol mixture, because at first we were concerned about sending water up into space and it freezing and popping the tanks. Though with the alcohol mixture, they can go down to negative 30 degrees Celsius and still not freeze. And so the idea is that we're going to use four of those. At first we were trying to get away with only two just to bring costs down, but we need a way to desaturate the reaction wheels. And so we need to be able to have both control over roll, pitch, and yaw.
8: That's interesting. Why not use kind of more classic rocket propellants on the spacecraft?
9: Our first system, the 4U system, was going to use hydrazine, and that presented a problem of that you have to go through a long process to export that. And so in order to avoid any type of complications with importing and exporting, we decided to go with a safer propellant of like water. You don't have to worry about it exploding or anything like that.
8: So if you have four thrusters on board, what happens if any one of them goes out, or if one of the propellant tanks freezes on accident? Like, it's really cold out there.
9: So luckily with having four, it does give us a little bit of redundancy in the case of an emergency. The only problem is that now the reaction wheels would have to be a part of their own desaturation. So as a result, we wouldn't be able to allow them to fully saturate before trying to do the desaturation maneuver. And so like if something happens, like if some stray object comes at the spacecraft, it does pose a risk of like, okay, if the reaction wheels are already saturated past a certain point, if we start to spin out, they may not have enough momentum left to get us out of that type of spin, which would be rare. And also we're hoping that all of our thrusters remain active, so hopefully something like that won't happen.
8: Yeah, I mean, this is like a one shot once in a lifetime situation. If something goes wrong, I mean, that's just kind of like, space is hard, but fingers crossed. But you do bring up an interesting point, right? I mean, what is the actual outside of the spacecraft made of, such that in the event of a, you know, micrometeoroid or something like that impacting it, is the whole thing going to fly apart? Like, what's the plan there?
10: Yeah, so the plan currently is that we would be having some level of like a aluminum sheets surrounding the CubeSat frame, and then that would also protect from the radiation as well as the MMOD. So currently we're doing additional analysis to see how thick we need to have that shielding, and then what other additional things we can have that are also decreasing the risks in terms of catastrophic intersections with like MMOD.
8: What kind of testing are you guys planning on doing on the spacecraft to make sure that it, say, doesn't resonate itself apart during launch? Or, you know, what can you do to actually figure out whether or not this thing is going to work when it gets to space?
10: Yeah, so I can kind of speak on from the structural testing. So a lot of the literature that I've seen from like launch vehicles, that there's a usual a good amount of like testing you have to have for your CubeSat and for your satellite before you give it to the launch provider. So for us, we'd be doing a lot of vibration testing, of course, shock tests, temperature and vacuum testing as well. And also looking at what are the ratings for the radiation of the components to give that there, as well as looking at force So like we have the lateral and axial G forces that are on there. Those are the ones on top of my head. Of course, there's going to be a multitude of more because there's no such thing as too much testing. So we're also trying to make sure that everything is up to the standards of, you know, things that are being put up by NASA or any of the larger space competitors.
8: It's going to be a challenge to manage all of that, but you know, each and every facet of this mission is challenging. And I'd love to hear from each of you what the most complicated part of this so far that you didn't anticipate was. And I'll throw that at you first, Adrian.
6: I think the most challenging part that I have encountered is relationships. I have had to play the middleman between NASA, between our university, between our other university partner, between leadership at our university, between procurement and business, and between our commercial partner, and making sure that everybody's on the same page with everybody else, that everybody is just as convinced as everyone else that the mission is feasible, that everybody's on the same page about the design. It all comes down to relationships. And over the last 2 years, that's the most important thing that I've learned.
8: Yeah, it's always the human relationships. We always think of these spacecraft as just, you know, these robots in space. But what I've learned doing this job is that it's always about the human stories behind it that makes it so much more complicated.
6: Definitely.
8: What about you, Tyler?
10: For me, the hardest has been just the fact that this is something that hasn't been done before, right? So usually when talking about projects like launching a satellite, you have things that are very similar. So you have like CubeSat programs, you have things of that nature. When you're talking about, you know, a college trying to put up, or a team of students putting up a CubeSat, there's not a lot of heritage for it. So we're trying to navigate a lot of the technical side, or even like Adrian was saying, the relationship side. There's not a lot of literature or anything you can kind of look back to. So you're kind of being the pioneer in terms of trekking the way of making, you know, new CubeSat program at UMD.
8: Yeah, you guys are definitely pioneering at this point. But I mean, that's the great thing about CubeSats. I think that this functionally is the exact reason why CubeSats were invented, to give this kind of accessibility to smaller organizations like universities in order to do this kind of work. So that's, I think it's helpful not just to go through the process, but hopefully to document it so you can then reach out to other student groups and see how you can help them. How about you, Xander? Because I feel like the trajectory of this thing has changed so rapidly that you've probably dealt with some really unique challenges over the last few months.
9: Yeah, having a short timeline for this mission, because there's this asteroid coming, so it's not like we can delay or postpone, has been an interesting challenge to overcome, especially with looking for propulsion systems, because sometimes it can take a vendor up to 2 years, but 2 years we need to be already launched and in space. So it's been also a fun challenge because you have to think outside the box now, because you think you found something perfect, but it's going to take too long. So now you have to find something else that maybe hasn't been used in like the way that we're intending to use it before, but making that work and finding a way of bringing the entire system together.
8: Well, Adrian, you were just talking about the complexity of human relationships, but I'm thinking about how that adds to your workload, Elena, because things keep not only changing between people, but people are graduating as you're moving on with this project. How do you deal with transferring information between people who are rotating in and rotating off of this project?
7: Yeah, so a huge part of our mission that we are trying to drive home a lot is documentation. Document everything you are doing. Otherwise, we researched this. The number one killer of university CubeSat teams is actually just member turnover, people graduating, people leaving, and then, well, who's next? Nobody knows. And another thing is mentorship. So we have a lot of leads who are very smart. And the previous lead project manager too, he was super smart and he's taught me a lot. And I'm sure the leads have taught their members a lot too. And sort of just this mentorship so that our program can keep going and going and going.
8: That's always the thing, right? And you've got to keep that context. And we're seeing it even right now at places like NASA with the amount of people that have left in the last year. It's almost about 1/5 of all NASA workers have left in the last year. And that knowledge transfer is super, super important. And you guys are dealing with it in microcosm very rapidly. So what are you all hoping personally that you're going to learn about Apophis or about spacecraft in general through doing this? I mean, I'm most excited to see how this thing changes as it goes by Earth, but I'm curious to hear what you guys are all most motivated about as you're like leading up to this mission.
6: I have two visions in my mind of the most wonderful part of what this mission is going to become. And the first part is I always imagine launch day. I imagine myself next to my teammates, we're all like shoulder to shoulder next to each other, watching the rocket go up and thinking, even if the rocket doesn't turn on, or even if the CubeSat doesn't turn on, that's still mission success because we've never built a CubeSat before. And we did it and we put it on a rocket and it's going to space. It's going somewhere. So that's the first part that I'm really looking forward to is setting that foundation for the next generation of UMD students that come through and want to build something. And then the other one is seeing that, having that first image of Apophis come back and showing it to the world and saying, hey, this is the rock that we have known about since 2004, that we've been hyping up since 2024. And I'm already just incredibly proud of this team as it is. They put in so much work. I can't wait to see where this goes.
8: How about you, Elena?
7: For me, this mission is sort of like, I won't say it's the peak because that might limit me, but it is certainly an apogee, to put it in space terms, of my undergrad career since Apophis comes in 2029, which is my senior year. So it's certainly very exciting. And as Adrian mentioned, I also cannot wait to see what this asteroid looks like in person. Imagine taking 4 years just to take a single picture. And the other part about this mission is I've already learned so much already, and we're only in our first year. I know I'm going to learn so much more. So in the past year, I came into university totally thinking that I wanted to go build airplanes someday. But now I know I want to do space through this mission. And so I'm just excited to see where I'll go through Turp Raptor.
8: Yeah, that's going to be wild for you. It's going to be April, you see this thing go by, and then like the next month you'll graduate. How about you, Tyler?
10: I guess piggybacking off everybody else, kind of saying, you know, having a successful launch would be great, fantastic. I think one of the other, I guess, personal things that I'm kind of looking forward to is, like Elena mentioned, the experience. So going into grad school, I did like my undergrad in mechanical and I didn't like have a lot of like aerospace experience. So one of the things I wanted to do when I was here was make most of my time to get experience. And this is going to be the epitome of the experience you can kind of have, which is actually getting your hands on making something that is actually going to space and saying, yes, I put something up there. Even if worst case scenario, fingers crossed, like it doesn't do what we want it to do fully, we did put it up there. We know how it did. We know how to put something up there if we need to do it again. So having that experience and then putting that forward in the rest of my career is going to be something I'm looking forward to. And, you know, also just ushering in new students coming into this program. So Elena like mentioned it before, where the turnover rate is really high, and if you're not doing documenting everything down, then that can be a real issue in, you know, this program dying. But I don't want this to go anywhere. I know everybody on the team doesn't want it to go anywhere, so I'm kind of doing my part in documenting everything I'm doing, writing everything down as a leader. Like, what do I do? What do I think about? How do I think about these things? So that when I graduate, I know that someone has the skills, the resources to become a great team leader, to do better than what I did when I was a team lead and move this program forward.
8: It's very Isaac Newton standing on the shoulders of giants, you know? I love that.
10: Yeah.
8: All right. How about you, Xander?
9: for me, it's really cool to work on a project where it's going to launch within like a couple years and be able to contribute to the scientific community. Because the research that I do for my PhD is low technology readiness, since I work with nuclear fusion systems. So the joke is fusion's always 40 years away. So it's really cool to work on a system that's like only 2 years away from having a direct impact on the public.
12: Man, can you imagine what we could do in space if we had fusion tech all figured out? It'd be amazing. Well, last question, and I'm going to put this to you, Adrian. This is a first of its kind mission. You're doing this at the university level, and clearly things are changing and it's very complicated, but I can see that this has made a big impression on all of you and everyone that's worked on this.

0: or your parents or your peers say that you can't do it, you go out and you do it anyway. You go do it anyway. You don't ask for permission. If you have to build the darn thing in a garage, go do it. If you have to go and talk to a million people to make $100 to buy one tiny component, do it. Start. Because what I've learned is that everybody talks until you actually do it. And we have needed a CubeSat program at Maryland for years. And by God, we're going to start one.
1: I love that answer so much. If I had listened to every person who told me not to do what I was going to do, my life wouldn't have been at all the same. And this spacecraft wouldn't be as close as it is to trying to get to space. And that's so true of so many people in the space community. I think all of us have really, really big dreams, and they seem really unapproachable when you first look at them. But all you really have to do is start and do the thing, and you never know where it's going to lead you. I wish you all so much luck as you try to do this. I know you've got a lot to do in the next few years. And trust me, I'm going to check in a few years and see how this is going, because I think I and everybody else in the space community is really, really looking forward to Apophis. And the more people we can get in on something like this, especially for the future of planetary defense and even just the future of universities building their own missions, it really bodes well for the future. And I'm so glad to hear from all you guys that you've had such a great experience working on this and that you're making such amazing inroads on getting this whole thing done. So I really appreciate you guys being here.
0: Thank you. Thanks for having us.
2: Thank you so much.
3: Thank you.
4: Thank you.
1: If you'd like to follow the Terp Raptor team's progress or help them actually get to the launch pad, you can find links to their donation page and social media on this episode's webpage at planetary.org/radio. Now, let's check in with our chief scientist, Dr. Bruce Betts, for What's Up. We'll be marking the anniversary of the deployment of our own CubeSat adventure, LightSail 2. Hey, Bruce.
5: Hi, Sarah.
1: I understand you've had a really busy week. You have been moving. How's it gone?
5: Yes. Well, anyone who's moved knows, no matter how well it goes, it's not going well. No, it's gone fine, but it's been exhausting, and I can't find parts, which is why my microphone's sitting on a couple socks right now. It's somewhere in a box. There's the appropriate stand for it.
1: Well, I hope you find it eventually someday after some rest. But so this week I spoke with the Terp Raptor team, and you were actually the one who connected me with them. How did you first meet those people?
5: Well, their advisor, Brent Barbie, who he and I have been working together on planetary defense related things for at least 20 years. So Brent and I go way back, and he's one of the key organizers of the Planetary Defense Conference every couple of years. So Brent's involved with this heavily, obviously, and then they have the students involved. So one of their students and Brent came out and met with me at the Planetary Society to talk about the mission they hope to fly. So exciting. I hope they can pull it off, because they've got a lot of challenges, but it's a good college try, literally. It's great that they're doing this, and I hope it works out great. And we had a CubeSat once, and it worked out quite well. So
1: it did. I mean, their CubeSat mission is definitely bigger than ours. But I was trying to compare the size of LightSail 2 while I was talking to them to try to figure out how big theirs is. So ours was like, I don't know.
5: I actually don't remember how big theirs is. So
1: it's a 12U.
5: Oh, well, yeah, that's, I mean, sure, if you're going to encounter an asteroid and be all, you know, have lots of space and lots of mass, I mean, that's like, ours was the 3U, and it was the size of a loaf of bread. So they have 4 loaves of bread.
1: It's funny, because I actually ended up interviewing them on almost the exact date of the anniversary of deployment of LightSail 2, which was like just last week on July 23rd. So the timing was kind of perfect.
5: Yeah.
1: What was that deployment like for you? Because, I mean, after all of that work, that must have been, like, honestly, it must have been really tense, very scary to, like, not know whether or not it was going to work.
5: Yes. In fact, just you saying that brings back nerves. Yeah, it was tense. We had a really great team. By that point, we were down to our core, just basically our core team of 5 or 6 people at that point, and trying to fly in a solar sail mission with a CubeSat, a small spacecraft, and demonstrate controlled solar sailing. So if you don't deploy well, if you don't deploy at all, if you deploy all crookedy and messed up,

0: you don't have a mission for our goals. So years and years and years of effort by lots and lots of people went into, and far beyond that core team, went into that moment. So to watch the indications that came in a little bit at a time. So even the first thing was, besides communication, you get a communication and then you hope the motor count goes up on the motor that turned, spun it out. And then you hope it goes to a number of revolutions similar to what you thought. And then you hope the camera took lots of pictures, and then eventually you download the pictures and get it happy and excited.
1: I wish I could have been there with the team to see that. It was before my time at the Planetary Society, but that just, hearing the stories from the light sail time, you guys lived through a whole thing.
0: That is an understatement. Yes, no, it was a very big project for us, very challenging, and something could have gone wrong. I mean, we did as much testing as you can, but especially testing a deployment that actually happens in microgravity on Earth of a thin aluminized mylar to 32 square meters is non-trivial. So basically you can only do so much. We did deployments. There are also videos of that on specially built tables that were at Cal Poly San Luis Obispo, one of our partners. Anyway, it worked. We had lots of exciting glitches along the way, but all of them things that we were able to deal with or that we had planned ahead for from testing on Earth. It was exciting.
1: I really hope that the Terp Raptor team gets enough support that they can actually make it to that point. You know, not that I want them to be stressed out, but to have the excitement of seeing it all finally come together after all that work.
0: They certainly have a great team. They have a lot of enthusiasm and a lot of knowledge and a lot of history. Brent alone has worked on a number of missions and orbital work and done all sorts of great works in planetary defense. So they've got a great chance at it, and hopefully they get the support. If they don't and they can't make this time frame, my impression last I was there, they'll keep this money working towards some other mission. So it's good stuff. It's good stuff. Good luck and Godspeed.
1: Well, before we move on to our random space fact, we also have two big major space events that are coming up in the next, couple of weeks. I want to give people a little bit of warning. So first off, I wanted to warn people about the Perseid meteor shower.
0: Yeah, the Perseids are, it's exciting this year because we are under a new moon, completely new moon for the peak, which will be the 12th and 13th of August. Usually better in after midnight, but basically look anywhere in the sky. It's not quite as good if you're in the farther in the southern hemisphere, but usually the second best meteor shower of the year in terms of meteors can be anywhere from 50 to 100 an hour. With the new moon, there won't be interference from that. So I encourage people, if they can get to somewhere without clouds, because those still are a problem, and even better without light pollution, take a look. But even if you've got light pollution, if it's not the worst, and if you're patient and go out and stare at the sky, you should see some little lights streaking across the sky and not blinking. The blinking ones are airplanes.
1: But the fact that this meteor shower is happening during a new moon is actually really cool, because it's not only great for viewing of meteors, but...
0: Wait a second. Doesn't something else happen during new moons sometimes?
1: Sometimes. And it just happens to be happening this time.
0: And what is that, Sarah?
1: Total solar eclipse.
0: Cool. So if you are in Western Europe and if you're hanging out in Greenland, you can maybe end up still on the path of total eclipse, but you'll almost certainly get a partial solar eclipse. So get excited, and we will think about you and look at it online from the west coast of the Americas or any of the Americas.
1: I'm a little jealous, honestly. I was talking with Andrew McCarthy, who's an astrophotographer, and we'll share this conversation later.
0: Oh, not the one from the 80s movies, okay.
1: No, but he was talking about what this eclipse is going to be like for people, and I think it's going to be really special because it's so close to sunset. The fact that this is a total solar eclipse in a region that hasn't had one since 1999, so close to the horizon, I think it's going to be really spectacular.
0: Oh, they're always spectacular, and that sounds very cool.
1: Yeah. Awesome. We got Perseid meteor shower and we got total solar eclipse. So August 12th, big star, shooting star, almost a random space fact, almost.
0: Almost, but we could find a random space fact rewind. Today, we're talking again about Saturn and its rings. Saturn and its rings would almost perfectly fit between the Earth and the Moon.
1: Oh, wow.
0: So they're big. So the Moon is about 400,000 kilometers or 200 and a quarter million miles. It varies because it's an elliptical orbit. So it's all, you know, kind of approximate and you're taking the main bulk of the rings. But it however you measure it, they're on the similar size frame, which is kind of incredible.
1: That really is. That's a really great way to like ballpark it in my brain, not because I have a great intuition of how big Saturn is, but because just having that visual of Earth, Moon, and just shoving Saturn between there, it's like a perfect ruler.
0: Yeah. Although it's hard to have a feeling for the distance of the Moon or the width of the rings, it gives you an idea that certainly the ring part, I mean, that it's much bigger than I would have thought.
1: Yeah. Really, really big, really, really thin. That's what surprised me from the Cassini data, just how thin those rings are.
0: Oh, it's ridiculous. Most of the rings are about 10 meters in width, and they're measured in, here to the Moon, hundreds of thousands of kilometers in diameter. There are a few places that have weird exotic stuff that's a few kilometers, but it's mostly 10 meters-ish, which is just ridiculous. So you're ridiculous, Saturn rings. Cool, but ridiculous. All right, everybody, go out there, look up in the night sky, and don't think about moving. Think about rooms that are painted all red. Thank you. Good night.
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3: Relax and fall into Event Horizon with John Michael Godier. In today's episode, John is joined by Dr. Seth Shostak. Since the age of 10, Seth developed an interest in extraterrestrial life when he first picked up a book about the solar system. He has a degree in radio astronomy and is a senior astronomer at the SETI Institute. Dr. Shostak is also keen on outreach activities, interesting the public in science and astrobiology. He's co-authored a college textbook on astrobiology and has written 3 trade books on SETI. In addition, he's published more than 400 popular articles on science, including regular contributions to NBC News Mac. He gives dozens of talks annually and is the host of the SETI Institute's weekly science radio show, Big Picture Science.
4: Seth Shostak, welcome back to the program.
5: Thanks so much.
4: Seth, now, there are many interviews of you out there regarding SETI and radio astronomy in general, and as we were talking off-air, hydrogen clouds. But also, you made a weird discovery in the 1960s, I assume very, very early on in your career, regarding dark matter and something misbehaving, a discrepancy with, as we recall, galaxies, motion. Tell us about that.
5: Yeah, well, for my thesis work, and this was back in the, well, really the 1970s, early 1970s, and late 1960s, I guess we began then, was to study galaxies using radio telescopes and to measure the hydrogen emission from the gas in those galaxies. Now, a galaxy's got plenty of stars in it, typically a couple of hundred billion stars, but floating between the stars in any galaxy is all this neutral hydrogen gas. It's just hydrogen gas. It's very, very thin. I mean, the density is very low. It might be one atom per cubic centimeter, which is better than any vacuum you can make here on Earth. But space is big, and as a consequence, you get a signal from that neutral hydrogen gas. And this was figured out by the 1950s. People had measured it. And I was using it to just study the galaxies. I was studying the hydrogen emission from nearby galaxies, which told you one very important thing, namely, how quickly are they spinning? And what I found was, to my consternation, was that they all seemed to be spinning much faster than was expected. And for a long time, I figured I'd made a mistake somewhere in the software I was using for my thesis. But eventually, I just published the result that they were spinning too quickly. And that was one of the earliest and maybe the most significant indications that the universe is filled with something called dark matter. That's what was producing these galaxies that were spinning too quickly.
4: Serendipity, that just... You just happen to notice it while looking for something else?
5: Yeah, well, but that's a very common story in science, in research, and in astronomy in particular. You know, you're studying one thing and you find something else. And that's what was going on here. As I say, that's not so unusual. It took a long time for me to really realize how significant it was, to be honest. But anyhow, we just published the result that the galaxies were spinning too quickly. And that was, as I say, one of the earliest indications of dark matter in the universe. And, of course, we still don't know what the dark matter is, but we know it's there.
4: So I assume when you're looking at the spin of a galaxy, looking at the hydrogen, when you're looking at the spin of the galaxy in radio, you see a blue shift and a red shift profile, right? Is that how that's done?
5: Well, it's true. That's correct. That if you had a hydrogen cloud that wasn't moving either toward you or away from you, then the frequency would be exactly 1420.405, whatever, megahertz, right? That's just a lab measurement, and it's based on some very fairly simple physics, actually. But because a galaxy is rotating, all galaxies are rotating. I mean, some rotate more than others, but because they're rotating, it's like looking at a phonograph record, if you will. If you look at a spinning phonograph record, one side of the record's coming toward you, the other side of the record's moving away from you. And, I mean, that's exactly the same thing that would happen with these galaxies, that one side's coming toward you, the other side's moving away from you. And that shifts the frequency of this hydrogen emission that you're measuring. So what you can do is, by noticing this frequency shift, you can determine how quickly the galaxy is spinning, depending on where in the galaxy you're talking about. And that all sounds kind of boring, but it's not at all boring, because it tells you how much mass is in that galaxy. That's just Newtonian physics. It goes back hundreds of years.
4: Yes, and it's delightfully a discrepancy, because now we talk about dark matter all the time. We still haven't found out what it is, but there are a lot of people that have interesting ideas, WIMPs and things like that, new particles that are non-interactive, sort of like maybe some type of cousin of the neutrino, something like that. And it just sort of sparked all that off, that discrepancy among the galaxies. And more importantly, why aren't they flying apart? And there must be gravity. It's that simple.
5: Yeah. Well, they wouldn't fly apart because the spinning's not fast enough to cause that. But it is, as you say, it was extremely puzzling, and it still is, in the sense that, well, we know the dark matter's there, but what is dark matter? I mean, that's just a euphemism. It's just two words that we can use to kind of cover up our ignorance. There's something there, but we can't see it, and that's why you call it dark matter, because it doesn't emit any light, and it doesn't seem to emit any other kind of radiation. So we don't know what it is. Galaxies could be filled with footballs, for example. You know, that might be a lot of matter if you had a lot of footballs, and you wouldn't be able to see them because they're not very bright. And I doubt that it's footballs, but it could be something that's maybe fairly prosaic, but we just don't know that it's there.
4: And it's pretty amazing because it chose, and I, which obviously that's not a very good terminology, but we'll use it. It chose the weakest force to interact. And I always found that weird. So it doesn't do electromagnetism, doesn't do any of the others that we know of, but well, it does do gravity.
5: I mean, it is gravity. That much we do know. I mean, it's just acting, you know, gravitationally. But in order for you to have a gravitational force, which, as you say, is a very, very weak force, I mean, you need some matter. You need some stuff there, right? And we don't know what this stuff is.
4: Now, what can radio astronomy do to further dark matter research? I mean, is there areas that you could go into beyond just gravity? Or is that just something for the particle accelerators and other means?
5: Well, I mean, I think that the general assumption by physicists, and they probably know more than anybody else when it comes to this question, is that dark matter consists of, you know, some sort of exotic particle. You named a couple at the top of the show here, very tiny particles that may exist in these galaxies, that may exist everywhere, and that there is enough of them to account for this behavior that the dark matter, I mean, it has to be a lot of stuff. In fact, the dark matter is maybe 5 or 10% of the total mass of a galaxy. A galaxy is a pretty heavy thing. There are, you know, no bigger things in the cosmos other than galaxies, no individual things. And so it could be that there are just a lot of sort of very tiny particles that permeate these galaxies, and that's what it is, axions or whatever. But we don't have any proof of that. I mean, we still don't know. Dark matter has been a mystery now for decades, and we still don't know what it is. And by the way, in the meanwhile, we've also found that the universe is also permeated with dark energy, and we don't know what that is either. So in some sense, this is kind of it's a damning discovery that 95% of the mass of the universe is in dark matter or dark energy, and we don't know what either one of them is.
4: Yeah, but it keeps things interesting. The universe never gets boring. Now, when looking at the hydrogen clouds in your early research, that frequency, and you mentioned it, 1420, is also where SETI looks. You know, it's in the watering hole, you know, that range of hydrogen emissions from radio emissions from hydrogen. How does hydrogen do that? So how does neutral hydrogen produce a radio signal?
5: Yeah, well, it has to do with the behavior of a hydrogen atom. If you remember back to high school physics, you know, a hydrogen atom, which is the simplest kind of atom, it consists of a nucleus, which is just a proton, right, surrounded by one electron. That's the simplest atom there is. Neutral hydrogen, a proton and an electron spinning around. But it turns out that there is that both the proton and the electron have spins. They spin. I mean, you know, you tend to think of this in terms of something spinning that you know about, something macroscopic. Of course, at the atomic level, spin has a slightly different meaning. But never mind all that. That's freshman physics. But because of the spin can be in one direction or the other direction, and every now and again, a hydrogen atom will collide with another hydrogen atom, and that'll flip the spin, right? And when you flip the spin, you produce a photon of energy, a little bit of radio energy, and that's what causes the 1420 megahertz hydrogen emission from galaxies. It's these spin flips. And the chances that if you took a single hydrogen atom and you put it in your, you know, your spare bedroom and you sat there and watched it, waiting for it to flip, for the spin to change, you would wait a long time, right? The sun would probably be gone by the time it happened. But if you have lots and lots of these hydrogen atoms, as you, of course, you will have in a galaxy, the fact that any given one doesn't flip very often, you've got so many of them that the spin flipping is happening all the time. So you see this emission of radio. It produces a little bit of radio emission, and that's easy to measure.
4: And of course, any scientist in the universe is going to know this, which is why it might be a good place to look for alien signals. What led you to start pursuing SETI from studying hydrogen.
5: Yeah, well, you're right. I mean, people who are doing SETI, they're trying to prove that there are aliens out there by eavesdropping on signals, and in particular radio signals has traditionally been one of the ways to do that. It was the first SETI experiments were always in the radio. But the question is, okay, you're going to look for ET's radio transmissions, but unfortunately, ET never sent you an email telling you that this is where you ought to be looking on your radio dial to find these transmissions. However, as you point out, everybody will have this 1420 megahertz frequency marked on their radio dials, because this whole business with the hydrogen emission, I mean, that's something that any advanced society in the cosmos is going to know about. So they will all know that frequency. So it was suggested very early on that if you want to find ET's signal, well, look somewhere near this natural emission by hydrogen, because everybody in the universe who is technically competent will know that frequency. And if they're deliberately trying to get in touch, they'll put a signal near there because they know you will know that frequency too. That's all it is.
4: Are there other signposts, chemical signposts, evident in radio like the hydrogen line?
5: Yes, there are. For example, there's also an emission line produced by what's called the hydroxyl radical. And all this is a hydrogen and an oxygen atom that get together to produce something called OH, obviously OH. And that also produces radio emission. In fact, lots and lots of things produce radio emission. But the OH produces radio emission that was worked out rather early. And the frequency at which it does that, I think it's around, I don't know, it's a little higher frequency than the hydrogen emission. And consequently, people said, well, look, if ET is really trying to get in touch with us or anybody else, they're going to broadcast at a frequency that we're already going to know, because obviously they can't send us an email or a radio transmission saying this is where I'm going to be transmitting, because if you knew that, you wouldn't need that email, right? So they figured, all right, everybody will know about the hydrogen line, and they'll also know about this hydroxyl line, this OH line. And H and OH make H2O, that's water, and this region of the radio dial is called the water hole, because H2O is water. And it just happens to be a range of radio frequencies that everybody in the cosmos who's technically competent will know about. And consequently, if you're looking for a hailing frequency, if you're looking for a deliberate transmission by sophisticated aliens, then that's a reasonable place to look. That's a reasonable part of the radio dial to explore.
4: And it also happens to be water, the universal solvent that life's chemistry occurs in, and it's the best one. I mean, there are a few alternatives, ammonia and things like that, but water's a good one, and that too might play into their decision to send a signal at that frequency, just because it's a commonality.
5: Well, yeah, water's all over the place. I mean, the universe is filled with water. There's water everywhere, and we believe that water is useful for fomenting life. Without water, we wouldn't have life here on Earth. Water is, yeah, as you say, a universal solvent. But more than that, I mean, water seems to be an essential component of the chemistry of life, at least here on Earth, and presumably elsewhere as well. So, yeah, looking where this, in the so-called water hole, that range of frequencies makes sense, because that refers to a compound that is probably essential to life. And we know that, and the aliens will know it too. I mean, it's what you're trying to do is guess where they might transmit a signal, where on the dial they might transmit a signal, and all these arguments point to this particular range of frequencies.
4: Now, the other way you can do it is try to monitor as big of a swath of the radio spectrum you can, with, you know, presumably splitting it into channels. So how wide of a range can you search around the hydrogen line these days? I know that very early in the 70s, it wasn't very far, you know, 50 channels, something like that. How many do you deal with now?
5: Yeah, well, our experiment deals typically with a few billion, with a B, channels. And that's a lot. I mean, as you point out, the electronics of the 1970s would allow you to monitor, you say, 50 channels. That's not terribly far wrong. So, you know, that was a lot. We thought that was a lot. But, of course, the number of possible channels on the radio dial is huge. I mean, so the more that you can monitor, the greater the chance, presumably, that you will pick a winner, that you will have tuned into the right frequency, the right channel, to actually hear ET. So the ability today to build receivers that can monitor billions, with a B, billions of channels, obviously seems to increase the chances they're going to pick up a signal.
4: Now, before we move on, I have an odd question that occurred to me. So you're looking at the hydrogen of distant galaxies and watching them spin. Can you do that with the Milky Way? Does the Milky Way give you a red and blue shift signature from a different perspective that shows you its rate of spin?
5: Yes, of course you can. And in fact, the early hydrogen measurements by radio astronomers were of the hydrogen in our own galaxy. I mean, you can just, you know, we're in our galaxy. That's part of the problem. So that makes it a little bit more complicated because you're in the rotating record as opposed to looking down on it from a couple of feet away. And that complicates things because the plastic used to make the record is transparent, if you will. And so you're seeing deep into the galaxy when you look in almost any direction. And consequently, there are going to be clouds of hydrogen that are coming toward you, and there are going to be clouds of hydrogen that are moving away from you, and so forth and so on. But again, this was all worked out very early, when I say early, by the 1970s, and people were using this technique, this ability to observe this moving hydrogen to map out a picture of what our galaxy looks like, at least in terms of the gas in it. And again, it's high school geometry, really, but, you know, it's a little more complicated than looking at an external galaxy.
4: So when you get a star-forming region where you have a lot of hydrogen, what's that look like? Is it just hopelessly broadband because everything's just smearing around? Or can you get a meaningful profile of the formation of a star from a radio measurement?
5: Well, not from the stars. The stars don't produce any hydrogen emission. In fact, stars don't produce very much radio emission at all. Most of their emission is in, you know, light, visible light or infrared or ultraviolet or whatever. But you can, in fact, as I say, measure the hydrogen in your neighborhood. And, of course, it's moving in all sorts of different directions. But, you know, overall, you can determine the motion of the hydrogen nearby and even the motion of hydrogen that isn't very nearby because radio telescopes look right through the gas and dust between the stars. So you can see hydrogen clouds that are very far away on the other side of the galaxy. This is a great tool for mapping out the galaxy. I mean, this is a question that anybody would have had 30, 40 years ago. What does our galaxy look like if we could somehow get in a rocket and zoom away a few thousand light years or a few hundred light years, whatever, and look back at our own Milky Way galaxy? What would it look like? I mean, it's just an interesting idea. And by measuring all the motions of this hydrogen gas, we can figure that out. And you can just go online or anywhere else, and you'll find pictures, maps, if you will, of what our galaxy looks like. It has spiral arms and so forth and so on. And all that was due to mostly measuring the hydrogen gas using radio telescopes.
4: Now, stars being weak emitters of radio seems to me to be helpful for SETI searches, so you don't get that much interference from stars, right?
5: Well, you don't. No, you don't. But you're looking for a transmitter, right? And everything produces a little bit of radiation. I mean, even your kid brother produces some radio radiation because he's warm, and anything that's warm is producing light. Mostly things like infrared, because otherwise your brother would be easy to find in the dark. But it also produces radio radiation. So, yeah, I mean, it's a very useful technique. I think that more than anything else, mapping the hydrogen of the universe has told us more about the universe than almost any other technique that we use.
4: Yeah, I remember I was an amateur astronomer, still am, for 40 years now. And I remember trying to build a radio telescope to try to pick up Jupiter with a shortwave radio. Did you ever do anything like that?
5: No, I didn't. But there was, I mean, I had access to, if you will, very large radio telescopes at national facilities. And it turns out that if you have a big telescope, you can do a lot more than you can with a small one. Radio astronomy is not a discipline that really offers amateur astronomers very much that's terribly interesting. If you're an amateur astronomer, better to have a telescope that works at visible wavelengths, at light wavelengths, at something that you look through or put a camera on, that kind of thing. And there are amateurs who build radio telescopes, but they can't build anything very large. They can't build an antenna that's 100 feet across, for example. They just don't have the resources to do that. Consequently, amateur radio astronomy has never become a big thing.
4: No, looking for Jupiter is about all I ever could try to do. Now, radio telescopes. We lost Arecibo, obviously, structural failure, which is a big hit. And, of course, there's FAST in China, which is comparable. But Do you think we need to rebuild Arecibo? Or do we need to go with a completely different design?
5: Yeah. Well, that's a really good question for which I don't have a particularly good answer. The estimates for rebuilding the Arecibo radio telescope, which was, 1,000 feet across, right? 305 meters or something like that. It was a big antenna. It was, like put in a big natural bowl down in the karst landscape of Puerto Rico. You could rebuild it. People have considered what it would cost to rebuild it, and the estimates are roughly $100 million. Well, that's not nothing. $100 million is real money, and if you have $100 million to spend on a telescope, are you getting the most bang for your buck by building a duplicate of Arecibo, which, in some sense, as you just pointed out, is hardly necessary because others have built telescopes that are that big, and you might as well use theirs. So I think that if that kind of money is available for a new telescope, it probably isn't going to be rebuilding the Arecibo telescope, which is a shame. I really enjoyed using that telescope. It was always a great, great adventure to do that, but that's probably not where you'd spend the money these days.
4: Yeah, that area of Puerto Rico looked cool. Just the landscape, with the, like you said, the karst topography and all that. How remote was Arecibo? I mean, was it near town, or was there, what facilities and amenities as an astronomer did you have when you were down there?
5: Yeah, well, it to say it's remote is a relative term. It wasn't terribly remote because it was about an hour's drive from the town of Arecibo in northern Puerto Rico. And Arecibo is maybe not the most interesting city in the world, but it's not in a jungle that's very remote from society. I mean, if you want to go out for an ice cream or a sandwich or have lunch in town, okay, maybe you'll spend an hour and a half or 2 hours on the road total, but you can do that. It's not that it takes days to get to this thing. So, yeah, it was in the karst region, the K-A-R-S-T, karst region of northern Puerto Rico. And there wasn't much else there, but you could always go to nearby towns. I mean, Puerto Rico is very densely populated. I think it's probably the most densely populated place around on Earth in some sense. So there are towns everywhere, but it's still, it's not that there were a whole bunch of people living where this observatory was built. The telescope was built in what was previously a tobacco farm, I believe.
3: It's not over yet. Join me as we continue to travel through the cosmos on a gentle wave into Vent Horizon.
4: Now, interference is always going to be a problem because we're transmitting like crazy. Are there entire areas of the radio spectrum that are just simply too full of human interference to even search?
5: Well, there are plenty of them because obviously the radio spectrum is, a natural resource that many people have use for. And if you're competing against, the military that wants to set up some radars and so forth that are operating at the same frequencies that you want to use for radio astronomy, guess who's going to win that battle? They're going to win. But on the other hand, there are regions of the radio spectrum that have been set aside, a national park is set aside. And there are parts of the spectrum that have been set aside for the use of astronomy. And they're not very much of the radio spectrum. They're fairly small sections of the dial. But those, people have recognized you've got to try and preserve some of this free of terrestrial interference. The real solution to this problem is just to go to the backside of the moon, which obviously is too expensive for us to do right now. But eventually you'll be able to build radio telescopes on the far side of the moon. And there you're shielded from all this interference coming from the Earth all the time. And that would be a real boon because it would be relatively interference-free.
4: Now, interesting signals. Have you recently gotten any? Is there anything stand out as of late?
5: Yeah, people do ask. They say, have you heard anything? And then my answer to that is always pretty much the same. If we had heard something, you would know about that because that would be a really big, big discovery. We're looking for signals all the time. But if we had found one, at first you probably wouldn't even believe that you'd found what you're looking for, that it was really ET. You would want to check that out. And it would take a couple of days for you to do some tests to make sure that you're not being fooled by radar down at a local airport or something like that. But we haven't found a signal yet. And if we had, it would be front page news. I mean, Americans love to believe in conspiracies, but there's no conspiracy in science research. I mean, if you were to find this signal, the first thing you'd do is write it up as quickly as you could, send it to a journal, and tell the world. I mean, it would be a big story. So if we had picked up a signal that really looked like it was ET, you would hear about it.
4: Well, there's also the tricky situation that SETI is global. So there are plenty of places on this earth, almost 200 of them, that the U.S. government wouldn't be able to keep hushed if an alien signal was found. But again, you're right. People do love conspiracy theories. Now, the Fermi paradox.
5: I was going to say, the other thing that always puzzles me is, why do you think the government would want to keep it secret? I mean, even if the government could keep it secret, which, as you point out, it really couldn't. But even if they could, why? Why would they want to keep that secret?
4: I don't see why a distant radio signal halfway across the galaxy or, you know, multiple light years away would change anything other than humans' viewpoints. You know, we'd be like, oh, there they are. You know, we are not alone. Profound question answered. But I don't think that everybody would go crazy over it. In fact, I think people at this point expect it, that eventually a signal will be found.
5: Yes. No, they do. They do. Surveys have shown repeatedly for the past decades that most Americans, at least Americans, believe that the aliens are out there somewhere. A surprisingly large fraction of them think that the government knows this and is keeping it quiet. But as you just point out, the United States is not the only country in the world with big radio telescopes. I lived in Europe for a long time, and they have big radio. I mean, I was using them. They have big radio telescopes there, too. And the idea that the Dutch government, because I was living in Holland, the idea that the Dutch government would somehow figure that the populace was going to go nuts if they heard that we picked up a signal from ET. I mean, that just didn't compute. It didn't make any sense.
4: Especially with the Dutch government, I don't think they would care. It would be good for the radio astronomers, though, because number one, you'd win a Nobel Prize, and number two, you'd get more radio telescopes to figure out more. And that's another thing, is that it seems to me, you find a good signal, that means funding, right? And find out everything you can about this apparent alien civilization. But you haven't seen it yet. And as you say, no good signals yet. Does that tell you anything about the Fermi paradox? In other words, do you have a gut feeling of a solution to the Fermi paradox based on radio astronomy?
5: Yeah, the Fermi paradox, for listeners who might not know what that is, it was just an observation made over the course of a lunch by Enrico Fermi, the famous physicist, in 1950, as I recall. And he just said, you know, between two bites of his sandwich, he said, so where is everybody? In other words, the universe has, you know, obviously lots of stars and even a greater tally of planets. There are planets everywhere, and most of those planets are, if you will, like Jupiter or Saturn, not terribly interesting for life, but, you know, some of them will be interesting for life, and the universe is so large that there must be, you know, literally billions, hundreds of billions of societies out there of intelligent beings. So the question is, why is it that we don't know about a single one of them? We haven't found any intelligence elsewhere in the universe. In fact, we haven't found any life elsewhere in the universe, right? And so he was just, puzzled by this a little bit. He thought if the universe was really crowded with intelligent societies, we would have had some evidence of that by then. We haven't. And you ask, well, why is that? And, of course, we don't know why that is. But I think that the straightforward answer to that question is simply that we haven't checked out enough of the cosmos. We haven't looked everywhere. I mean, it's like saying there's buried treasure out there in the Pacific. Why haven't you found it? Well, they haven't looked in the right place yet, you know, whatever. So I think that that's the answer. I think it's just a matter of this whole idea of looking for ET. It's a fairly new idea. It goes back maybe to the Second World War or something like that. So say 70 years. And so we're just getting started. And the fact that we haven't found anything so far shouldn't be something that disappoints you.
4: Now, it's interesting to point out here that a lot of SETI experiments, most of them right now, are targeted, looking at individual stars and individual targets. But there's another possible approach, all sky SETI. What are your thoughts on the idea of going more broadly with our radio telescopes?
5: Yeah, well, what you're talking about is the kind of SETI experiments where you do what's called an all sky survey, where you kind of sweep the antenna around slowly, or just go from one spot on the sky to another spot on the sky, and you cover as much of the sky as you can looking for a signal. And on the one hand, you can say that's obviously the better strategy, because we don't know where ET might be. We don't know where the signal might be coming from, so let's just check out everything. But the price you pay for that sort of an approach is that you don't have very much sensitivity, because you're only spending a fairly short amount of time looking in any given direction. And it's better if you can zero in on parts of the sky where you think there's a better chance of finding ET, and those would be places like the directions of nearby stars, for example, because we know that maybe 70 or 80% of those stars have planets. And even if you don't know whether any of those planets are good planets, you know, with oceans and atmosphere and all that sort of stuff, just looking in the direction of stars would be a better strategy. I mean, it's like saying you're on a South Sea island and you're looking for the buried treasure that was left there a couple of hundred years ago. And there's parts of that island that are better places to start digging than others. And that's sort of the, you know, the approach that SETI takes. We try and second guess the aliens.
4: Now, radio strikes me as being something like fire. I mean, we harnessed fire, actually, archaic humans. we actually, as Homo sapiens, inherited it. So we harnessed fire, but there, today, hundreds of thousands of years later, there are more fires going artificially on this planet than there ever has been. Radio seems to me, and a lot of people say, well, aliens don't use radio anymore, that's quaint. But it seems to me to be something like fire, a natural attribute of the universe that will never stop being useful. However, there is one area of SETI possibilities here that does seem to be very fruitful to look, because we can, and that is laser SETI. What's your view of searching for laser signals?
5: Yeah, well, you're quite right. I mean, my view coincides with yours. I believe that radio as a technology will never go away, because it's a great way of sending bits of information from one place to another. And I'm not talking about, you know, whether top 40 stations will still be around 10,000 years from now. They may or may not be. But the use of radio as a technology will be. And consequently, I think that radio SETI will always be a good thing to try. But there is this other approach, which is to look for flashing lights in the sky. Maybe, you know, lasers flashing at you. And it's called optical SETI or laser SETI or whatever. So instead of looking for radio signals, you're looking for laser, flashing lasers. And that's being done as well as the radio approach, maybe a little bit less of it, but it is being done, and I think it's a great idea. I mean, you know, you don't know what the answer is, so let's try various things.
4: Well, it's interesting, because you're not going to mistake a laser. You're going to know that that's technological in the same way that, you know, a narrow band transmission in radio would do it. It's like, not a lot of ways this can happen in nature. I mean, there are a few possibilities, but mostly it's just going to be technology if you see it.
5: That would be the first assumption. But it's true that there are things called masers, for example, which are natural lasers that exist in the cosmos, too. So you have to, you know, you obviously have to check things out and make sure that you're not being fooled by a natural phenomenon. That happens a lot, particularly in astronomy. I mean, the pulsars for a long time were called little green men. Maybe not terribly seriously, but they were called that because it was these very regular radio transmissions, and people figure, well, the only way that could be happening is if there's some alien sending these signals. Turns out it was completely natural, but yeah, you've got to check. You've got to be careful not to fool yourself.
4: Now, when you pick up a radio signal, say with the Allen Telescope Array or whatever radio telescope, when you pick up a signal, you're going to naturally see the raw radio energy of it. But how do you tell if there's any kind of data in there? Can you tell that, or are you still just looking at raw emissions and bandwidth of it? Or can you see things like modulation?
5: Well, of course, you would tell that it's a deliberate signal if it changed. Modulation just means that the signal is changing. I mean, just think of, I have a ham set up upstairs in an upstairs bedroom, and it produces a signal if I'm using CW. In other words, I'm sending Morse code, which is basically just a continuous tone that you turn on and off, right? Following the Morse code alphabet, for example. And so you could say, well, how would you recognize that? Obviously, you don't know ET's Morse code, so how would you know? Well, you just look for a signal that is spread a little bit across the radio dial. That tells you right away that it's worth looking a little more carefully at that to see if it's changing, right? If it's changing rapidly, and instead of just being like noise, there is some changes in the signals. You have no difficulty recognizing music coming out of your radio as opposed to the static that you pick up between the stations, right? So it's something analogous to that. you would be, I think, fairly quickly able to tell whether a signal has any information on it or not. Now, having said that, that doesn't mean you'd be able to ever figure out what that information is. I mean, you know, it would be their Morse code in their alphabet and their language, and you might never figure it out. But at least you would know that this is not just an empty signal, that there's something in there, there's information in there, and I'm sure that a lot of time, energy, and money would be expended trying to figure out what they were saying.
4: Now, say you have a signal that by its nature doesn't really contain information, but I say this because one of the strongest radio signals we emit is radar. And that's the one thing that, at a distance, might be relatively easy to see from us. When Arecibo was radaring asteroids, of course, it didn't repeat, so the aliens would call it a wow signal. But still, if you saw that, how would you differentiate a radar from, I don't know, a radio station, an alien radio station?
5: Yeah, well, you might not be able to. I mean, radar, as you say, it kind of mimics an empty signal because it doesn't carry any information. You won't learn the nightly news by listening to radar signals. So it's possible that there could be that kind of a signal that you pick up and there's no information in it. Now, you know, I mean, this comes up occasionally at conferences with scientists sitting around, and they figure the aliens aren't going to spend a lot of money to send a signal into space, to build a big transmitter and beam a signal into space if it doesn't have any information on it. What's the point? It's like running telephone wires to all the houses but never allowing people to get on the phone and talk to one another. So that's maybe too much sociology in a way, but I think that the idea that there could be a lot of empty signals out there doesn't make a whole lot of sense because it's expensive to produce a strong signal, and you're only going to do it if you get some benefit out of it.
4: And that brings us to my next question. So it has been pointed out in the SETI literature that maybe aliens are opportunistic and they don't make these big transmitters to just throw out radio energy on a lark. Rather, they would wait for another signpost, say a supernova. So when, say, a supernova were to cook off, it's been a while since we've seen one, but say one cooks off in the Milky Way, would you immediately turn your radio telescopes at it?
5: Well, I mean, that would be a decision that would be made by several people, I'm sure, but people have done that. People have said, look, if a supernova goes off in your neighborhood, say you're Joe Alien, and a supernova goes off, you know, 10 light years away from you, actually, you'd want it a little farther away than even that, I suspect. Otherwise, it might wreak havoc on your atmosphere and stuff. But in any case, some supernova goes off in your neighborhood. You know that any other intelligent societies out there in the galaxy are going to be looking your way because they're all going to want to study that supernova. I mean, it's not a SETI experiment for them, but there's much to be learned of astronomical interest by studying supernovae. So they're all going to be looking in your direction. If they're all going to be looking in your direction, you might try turning a transmitter 180 degrees away from the supernova, if you will, in the opposite direction where all these observers are, and just send them a transmission of some sort. Hi, we're the Earthlings, and we'd love to get in touch with you guys. Whatever. So people have suggested if you want to find ET, maybe the best thing to do is look in the directions of supernovae.
4: I believe there was also a paper that I read that where they said, okay, look at propagation. So as the supernova explodes, when information of that supernova arrives at a promising star system, look at it. Because maybe they transmit only when there's some serendipitous occurrence in the galaxy, and that's when they do it. So you could do that approach too, right?
5: You could. But of course, you know, it's not very specific, doesn't it? It might limit your search, at least, so you don't have to look everywhere. I mean, it might limit it to, I mean, if it's a supernova that's gone off in the past 100 years or something like that, there might only be a couple of hundred, maybe a few thousand star systems that have seen that supernova, and you could look in their directions. You could do that, but if you're not in the direction of the supernova seen from their planet, they might not be broadcasting in your direction. They might just be broadcasting, if you will, 180 degrees away from the supernova as they see it. And consequently, you might not be in the right part of the universe. So it's maybe of limited use, this idea, I think.
4: Now, in regards to where an alien would be located, What are your thoughts on looking at the center of the galaxy, or is it just hopelessly radio confused to even look there, and maybe it's not likely that life could arise in that kind of a radiation environment? What do you think about looking at the center of the galaxy for SETI signals, because you got a lot of stars packed in a very small area?
5: Yeah, I'm all for it. In fact, I think my first published paper that had anything to do with SETI was the result of a survey we did looking at the galactic center, saying that, look, if you're a really advanced society and you can actually build rockets that can travel between the stars, one place you might want to consider going or at least sending some instruments is the center of the galaxy, because the center of the galaxy is where all the stuff is, right? There are a million times as much stuff per cubic inch, if you will, at the center of the galaxy as there is, you know, in our neighborhood. And all the technologically sophisticated societies will know this. And consequently, if they want more energy, they want more stuff or whatever for their gusto-grabbing lifestyle, they may indeed move to the center of the galaxy or send their equipment to the center of the galaxy. So looking at the center of the galaxy, our galaxy, or even the centers of other galaxies, it makes sense from the standpoint of SETI, I think, because whatever else, the galaxy has many societies for sure, and some of them are going to be able to send stuff to the center of the galaxy, and maybe there's a big hub of whatever down there, and we should see if there's any signals coming from it. But people have looked, I've looked, haven't found anything special coming from the center of the galaxy yet, but there's always the question of whether you're looking in the wrong part of the radio dial or you just don't have enough sensitivity. But I think that the radio searches in the center of the galaxy have been done for a long time. It would only make sense to keep doing it.
4: Now, I guess the same would be true for globular clusters, right?
5: Well, globular clusters, again, for listeners who don't know what a globular cluster is, it's just a big ball of stars, maybe tens of thousands, hundreds of thousands of stars, and a big ball, you can see them with a small telescope, because there are plenty of globular clusters, which just means ball-shaped clusters of stars, really, that's what it is, in our own galaxy. But the thing is about globular clusters is that we know from astronomy, those are very old stars. They've been around for a very long time, but they were also formed early enough in the universe that they're, you know, some of the elements that we think are useful for life, like oxygen or whatever, carbon, they don't have too much of those so-called heavy elements in them. And consequently, the planets that might be in a globular cluster are also kind of devoid of these useful elements. And there may not be that much life in globular clusters. There are plenty of stars, but maybe that's not the best place to look for life.
4: Yeah, and that brings up the question of phosphorus, because the distribution of phosphorus in the galaxy seems to already be spotty, and it is absolutely crucial for our type of life. But I wouldn't imagine there'd be very much of it with very early stars and globular clusters, right? I mean, that would be a big showstopper, I think, no phosphorus.
5: Well, yeah, that may be. But you don't have to wait too long for stars to cook up some of these interesting elements. I mean, phosphorus, if you really want phosphorus, I mean, buy a bunch of matches, get a lot of phosphorus that way. You know, within a few billion years after the Big Bang, there were stars that around that were big enough to cook up some of these elements and then eventually sort of vomit them into space. And a few billion years, yeah, that'd be a long time to wait for a bus. But a few billion years is actually not all that long, given the fact that the universe is 13 billion years old. So I wouldn't be too swayed by the idea that we should look only where there is phosphorus. And there's enough phosphorus all over the place. And yes, it's essential to our biology and maybe to ET's biology too, but it isn't that there are places in the universe that are completely devoid of phosphorus. The universe is made of the same stuff everywhere. That may be the biggest discovery of science, of astronomy in any case, in the whole history of astronomy. The fact that we see that the universe is the same almost everywhere. It really doesn't matter where you live. The neighborhoods are all pretty much the same.
4: The Copernican principle. Now, galaxies. Extragalactic SETI, looking at other nearby galaxies. Is there a radius where you just say, look, we're looking at that galaxy so far back in time that it's elemental poor, just like the globular cluster. It's elemental poor. Is there a sort of radius where you just say, no, these galaxies are write-offs past a certain distance?
5: I don't think so. I mean, there's some kinds of galaxies that you might not look at for possibly other reasons. But look, because all the elements that we think are essential for life, at least life as we understand it here on Earth, they were all cooked up, you know, within a couple of billion years of the Big Bang. The Big Bang goes off, and then maybe 3 billion, 5 billion, whatever, years later, there's enough of these heavy elements, as they're called, but particular carbon and silicon and all these things in the universe to support any sort of life, that it really, you know, there's, you can't look far enough back in time to get to an era when these elements didn't exist. Yes, in principle, if you look maybe 11 or 12 billion light years away, you could say, well, whatever I see at that distance, that's so far back in time that they don't have much in the way of these elements necessary for life. That could be. But if you're looking at anything that far away, don't expect to pick up any signals, because they're going to be incredibly weak after traversing that kind of a distance. So I don't think that this really affects the search very much.
4: Yeah, but it does. It's very important for astronomy to look that far back with JWST, because that is one of the things, the grails that I want to see astronomy do over the next few years, is finally glimpse at Population 3 star. That's just unbelievably early, and prove that those things exist. Now, my last question for you is a very extreme. That is one of the things, the grails that I want to see astronomy do over the next few years, is finally glimpse at Population 3 star. That's just unbelievably early, and prove that those things

0: No, I think black holes are a good target. In fact, I also did an experiment. We looked at a couple of nearby black holes. Now, keep in mind, there are black holes everywhere. You know, big stars, when they die, they often form black holes. They collapse in on themselves. So there are black holes that aren't terribly far away, within a couple of thousand light years, there are some black holes, the grave sites of dead stars. And you might say, well, why would you look there? I mean, you don't expect many aliens to be keen on setting up shop near a black hole, because it's a dangerous place in some sense. But on the other hand, you can get a lot of energy out of a black hole, actually, it turns out. So it may be that there are societies, really advanced societies, that do choose to live near black holes, and maybe it's worth looking in the direction of black holes. And there, yes, they can, in fact, be radio emitters. Black holes often are. But, you know, these kinds of, if you will, everyday black holes, the kinds that are produced by the death of big stars, they're not such dangerous places. You could, if you were in orbit around one of these black holes at a distance that's comparable to our distance from the sun, for example, it wouldn't be dangerous in any sense. So it may be that that's another good place to look.
1: Yeah, just don't get too near it. And don't go inside. But if you've got that, you've got a lot of possibilities. And I remember one particular paper by David Kipping, The Halo Drive, about how to gain acceleration by using a black hole. And it seems like there's a lot of unique things there. And there's a lot of energy, especially with an accretion disk whirling around this thing, that just seems there for the taking. And a lot of people seem to take the black holes off of the possibility for aliens. But it seems to me that that might be an ideal place for an advanced alien civilization to go in their old age.
0: Well, it could be. I don't know if it's the best possibility, but it's certainly a possibility, and you shouldn't rule it out just because a lot of people say, oh, black hole, that's dangerous. No alien will hang around there. As you point out, it might be a good place to go, because you get a lot of, you know, you can get a lot of energy, of course, by just throwing your trash into the black hole. But you can also, there's also a lot of radiation often associated with black holes, and maybe you could get some of that as well.
1: Yeah, and it has to be said that, you know, nothing is going to live quite as long as a black hole, you know, just taking an unbelievable amount of time for that thing to evaporate. So it seems that the end of the universe, at the very old age of the universe, that's where everyone will be.
0: Yeah, well, that's a long time from now. By then, you have other problems. But the death of the universe, which we can actually say a lot about, because it's in the end only physics and a little bit of astronomy, we know a fair amount about how the universe is likely to end. And, of course, it doesn't ever really end. It just keeps going on forever. But it gets very, if you will, very quiet, and it gets very dark. And eventually, there's not enough energy in the entire cosmos to cook a marshmallow. That's a long time from now, of course. But that's inexorably what's going to happen. And, again, we know that. The aliens know that. And that opens up a whole other line of discussion. Is there any escape from a dying universe? Can you somehow manipulate time and space to allow you to go to another universe, which might not be quite so old and things are still happening? Again, that's a physics question, and even if it's possible, it's not something we can do.
1: Yeah, well, maybe that's a solution to the Fermi paradox, is that they all leave. There's a better universe that they, once they hit a certain technological level, they're like, we'd rather be there, and that's why we never see aliens.
0: You know, that could be, but that would be like being a resident of Hawaii in the year 1000 A.D. and saying nobody's ever going to leave these islands because, you know, they're the best of all possible worlds. Maybe not true.
1: Indeed. Thanks for joining us today, Seth, and I look forward to another conversation in the future, and good luck with the SETI efforts, and I hope that that candidate signal finally comes soon.
0: Me too. I think that would be great, and it would also be job security, so I'm all in favor of it.
1: Absolutely, absolutely.
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5: 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I'm Sarah El Ahmed of the Planetary Society, with more of the human adventure across our solar system and beyond. 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

0: commercial space astronaut Cyan Proctor and astronomer John Reed join me to talk about their new children's book, Baby's Guide to the Night Sky, and why it's never too early to fall in love with the cosmos. And then we'll get Bruce Betts, our chief scientist's take as a kids author, in What's Up. 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By subscribing, you'll never miss an episode filled with new and awe-inspiring ways to know the cosmos and our place within it. Inspiring the next generation of explorers is something that we talk about a lot on this show. But what does that actually look like when the audience is still in diapers? It turns out that even the very youngest children can start building a relationship with the night sky long before they have words to describe what they're looking at. That early sense of wonder can plant something that lasts a lifetime. Baby's Guide to the Night Sky, published by Source Books and on sale since July 7th, introduces the youngest kids, down to newborns, to constellations and the wonders of the cosmos. It comes from two people that have spent their lives chasing the same wonder in very different ways. Dr. Cyan Proctor is a geoscientist, an artist, and a poet. She was also a commercial space astronaut who served as the pilot on Inspiration 4 in 2021, becoming first woman commercial space pilot and the only African-American woman to be a mission pilot. She flew alongside Commander Jared Isaacman, who's now our NASA administrator, along with mission specialist Chris Zambrowski and medical officer Haley Arsenault. You'll hear a little bit about each of them in this show. Before that flight, Cyan was twice a NASA astronaut candidate finalist, and she spent months in a simulated Mars habitat with high seas. John Reed is an astronomer and science communicator who left his career in corporate finance after a look through a telescope changed his life. He went back to school and earned a degree in astrophysics, and now he's the host of the YouTube channel Learn to Stargaze. He's also authored several astronomy books, including A Kid's Guide to the Night Sky. Here's my conversation with Cyan Proctor and John Reed. Hey, Cyan and John, thank you for joining me.
1: Hi, thank you for having me.
2: Hello.
0: So I feel like this conversation feels like a little bit of a continuation of a conversation that I had last year with Haley Arsenault, who was one of your crewmates on Inspiration 4, Cyan. She wrote a book called Astronaut Haley's Brave Adventure, which was her kids' book version of her adult book. And now it's like in my brain, I'm just waiting for Jared Isaacman to drop his own kids' book.
1: Yeah, you know, it was so great to watch Haley on her journey from coming back from space and doing kind of like her memoir and then a young adult book and then her children's book and being inspired by her and her story. And, you know, of course, I went to space through art and poetry and thinking about like, oh, okay, well, how do I get into the publishing world? And enter John Reed, who we've been friends, and he's like, yeah, I publish stuff all the time. And I'm like, hi, John.
0: That's wonderful to hear. Did you guys kind of write those books in tandem? You're separated in publication date by about a year.
1: No. So we did not. Haley kind of had her thing going, and I knew that her books were coming out. And I love the fact that she put a character of me in her book. And so that's always nice when your crew member kind of gives you a nod. But John and I honestly didn't know how to go about getting a book published when I came back from space. And John was like, well, you can self-publish. And so he has been the publisher of all my books, beginning from the very first one I did, which was Space to Inspire, The Art of Inspiration, which was a poetry art book. But I think the most proud I've been about the books we've published together was Earthlight, which is my science book. And then he was like, hey, I've got this other book coming down the pipeline and you're a poet. Would you help me on it? And I was so honored when he asked me to help with Baby's Guide to the Night Sky.
0: You've also written many books, John. Can you tell us a bit about your book series on stargazing?
2: Yeah, so I ended up leaving my job 10 years ago in corporate finance in California to do astronomy full time. And that's all because of the books. And so I got started in around 2010 when I was given a telescope for Christmas after picking up a little telescope at the pharmacy, seeing Saturn, getting inspired, and then asking my wife for a bigger telescope. And I was also given, and this goes back to a conversation I had with you before the show, a 96 lecture series by an astronomer named Alex Filipenko. And combine the telescope, which you know was my introduction to amateur astronomy, with the science of astronomy from this class from Alex Filipenko on DVD, and that's what ultimately inspired me to go and join a volunteer outreach group at the Mount Diablo Astronomical Society in the East Bay of San Francisco, and then write a book that was effectively for the people that I knew to help them choose targets. And after a couple of years, I realized how to put a book on online. I taught myself to self-publish, like Cyan was talking about. And the book effectively, over about 2 years, went sort of viral. And that was enough to quit my job and go get an astrophysics degree and write more books.
0: That's amazing to hear. I mean, for people who don't know this context, I did research with Alex Filipenko when I went to UC Berkeley. And when I graduated with my degree in astrophysics, my mom bought me that exact same DVD lecture series. So I think I have it on my shelf upstairs right now. That's amazing.
2: Yeah, and I often recommend that because Alex is such a great science communicator and a great teacher. And then when I went and taught an online astronomy course, I was very inspired by the work that he did. So yeah.
0: That's amazing. It's wonderful how the space community is so large, but also so small. And I did want to ask, you know, how did people react when you decided to step away from your finance career and do something like go into astrophysics?
2: Two things. Like, my family was like, are you kidding? Like, because I had the house in San Francisco and another house in South Carolina. And they're like, you're going to leave that all to be an author and go back to undergrad, because I had to go to undergrad before I did grad school. But the people I worked with at Clorox in San Francisco were like, well, obviously, his head's been in the clouds for years. This guy's checked out. And so they were like, go follow your dreams. And we wish we could come with you.
0: It's funny because I've been reflecting on this a lot as I've kind of taken on planetary radio and moved on through my career, right? People ask me for advice, and all I can say to them really is that wanting to do something and having the passion for it doesn't necessarily mean that you're going to succeed, but you are guaranteed to fail if you never try, right? And if you do succeed, I feel like it is super important for us to then reach out and to uplift and to teach the people around us so we can elevate their dreams too. And I feel like you both have done that in both of your careers. And it's really embodied in this book, not just that you're reaching out to people, but trying to inspire even the youngest among us. And I really value that.
1: Yeah, it was, it was a real honor when John, you know, reached out to me, because I've always kind of reached out to him for help when it came to my own work and publishing. And so I felt, you know, very honored that he was like, hey, I can't get this poetry part correct. Can you help me? And that was really nice to get that call from him.
0: How did you guys originally meet?
2: Oh, it was on Tuesday night space happy hours with the Humans to Mars Society, I believe, was the first time we met. Yeah.
1: It would have been, 2020?
2: Yeah, late 2019, yeah. Or early 2020, because it was around the time of the pandemic began that happy hour kicked off.
1: Mm-hmm. Yep. And then inviting him to the Analog Astronaut Conference. And so I think you've come every year.
2: Yeah. I've been there every year. It's been in person. So the first year it was online and I was not there. Yeah. But every year after, which is wonderful. If anyone wants the most fun conference, like in America, 4 or 5 days at Biosphere 2, and you get to stay in the casitas, it's an absolute blast. And you get to meet Cyan and all sorts of other people in the space community and just party and learn at the same time.
0: I was literally just talking about this specific experience recently because I was talking about Asteroid Bennu for Asteroid Day on a live stream. The little kid who named Asteroid Day, Mike Puzio, later on, Matt Kaplan, the creator of Planetary Radio, bumped into Mike Puzio at that exact event where he told him that because of that experience, he wanted to become an astronaut and he was on that path. So it sounds like a really good time. I would love to go see you guys there sometime.
1: Next year, April, I think, 28th to the first week through the first weekend of May.
0: Well, John, your YouTube channel at this point has kind of blown up as well. Learn to Stargaze. You have over 81,000 subscribers at this point. What would you say is the most common question that you get from total beginners?
2: The most common question is, how do I get into astronomy? And that doesn't necessarily mean a telescope, even though most of my videos are about telescopes. So I think going forward, I'm going to make this a lot more broad and take it on a journey. And the goal being how to experience awe of the night sky. And that can come in various different forms.
0: You've also built Stargaze Nova Scotia from the ground up. It's a whole side project. And yeah, actually over your shoulder, beautiful image. Can you tell us what that project is and why you decided to take this on?
2: Yeah, so I have this belief that the stars belong to everyone, which is a quote by astronomer Helen Hogue, and that everyone should be able to experience the wonders of the night sky in an accessible way. And I realized after hunting for this comet that should have been visible in the night sky, that I couldn't find any place within an hour drive of our city where the towns hadn't put in a streetlight to sort of block off the view of the sky. And I realized that if anyone was going to create this space, it was probably going to have to be me. And so anyway, we looked at this real estate map. It was me and astronomer Tiffany Fields at the Brick Gaffney Observatory one night. And we're just like, wouldn't it be great if there was a piece of property in this blue zone? If you look at a light pollution map, blue is fairly dark. There's this random blue zone on this peninsula near our city. Wouldn't it be cool if there was a place for sale there? And right in the middle of that blue zone, there was a property for sale. It was 26 acres with 1,000 foot of lake frontage on a ridge. And I was like, no kidding. And I went there and I snuck onto the property at night, like moved through the trees, like underbrush, which is almost entirely impassable, and got to the top. And then at that point, I experienced that feeling that we all long for when we think of astronomy, which is that feeling of awe and discovery. And I saw the stars with a clarity that I had never seen before and felt like I had the first time I saw Saturn through a telescope. And that's, I need to share this with the world. And so my wife and I immediately called our real estate agent and was like, we need to buy this property, like stat. And we made it happen.
0: That's so beautiful. I don't know what portion of humanity has never had that experience at this point, because we all live in light pollution, but I've seen it time and again. I'm literally going camping this next weekend to get away so I can go see the stars. But whenever I do that, I try to bring people with me that have never experienced the night sky, and I've seen them completely break down. They've never seen the Milky Way with that clarity. And so I think it's really important that there are places like that, and especially when they can find science educators like you there to help them on that journey. I'm sure that's going to be really meaningful for people.
2: Yeah, I'm sure you've seen the entire range of human emotion as you show people the stars. Like, you have some people, they cry. Some people don't believe it. Like, especially if you're looking through a telescope and they're like, how are you doing this? But then other people scream with joy and they become giddy. And it's so amazing that, you know, we can, Cyan and I, our job, I feel like, is to get people to feel those emotions in whatever medium that we choose to express ourselves in. And so for me, it's the experience of awe of the night sky. And for Cyan, it's the feeling of Earth light, the feeling of being bathed in the light that Earth takes sunlight and transforms it into Earth light. And that makes us feel a certain way, feel a certain beauty. And she can obviously talk a lot more about that.
1: Yeah, no, but when John's talking about those emotions, I get giddy. And it's really funny because I was touring the Inspiration 4 building yesterday at Space Camp. And there was this picture of us about to launch, you know, a launch.
2: I need a month to flip all the star charts. And so we had to go. And because if you're south of the equator, like Orion for us looks like a hunter standing up, but for them, you know, it's upside down. And in some cultures in South America, it's not a hunter, it's a cow. So like it's other things. Or in the South Pacific, it's a cat's cradle, the rope toy. And so switching, not only rotating the star maps, but, you know, being aware of the different cultures as well is something that we've had to, you know, weave through all our books, that, you know, hey, these are the constellations that we've chosen, the Western ones, but they also have different names in different cultures. So having done that several times before inspired us to do that for this book as well.
0: We'll be right back with the rest of my interview with Cyan Proctor and John Reed after this short break.
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1: I didn't really fully comprehend how different the sky was in the Southern Hemisphere until I was literally in Australia looking up at the moon and seeing it from my perspective as upside down. But understanding that different perspective on space and the different cultures is so important. And you've acknowledged that even here in this baby book, you mention in the book that there are other cultures with different names for these constellations. So I think you're doing a wonderful job of honoring that. And it also makes me think of these beautiful little pop-out bits of information that you've seeded throughout the book. They're more complex explanations of what's going on there. And I imagine that's probably for the parents who are reading along, not just so they can explain, but so that they can learn more themselves. Was that the intention?
2: The editorial process for this book was almost 6 months long, going back and forth, making sure that the artist had put the constellations in approximately the right spot, because it's still art, right? So there's not a precision to it, but there's an accuracy to it. Mm-hmm. And then also making sure that we had call out for the moon. Like, some people think the moon's in the sky all the time and that they can always see it. Well, it's important to point out that it's not always there, and that during certain phases, you're going to see more stars because the moon can make the stars appear more dim as the sky gets more bright. And so we tried to capture those points in as few words as possible and then put them in as fact boxes in the book.
1: How do you decide what's too advanced to include in a book like this? Because you went as far as explaining the difference between constellations and asterisms even.
2: Yeah. Oh, well, that's easy. So I put everything I can in, and my editors tell me to cut it. Yeah, the books go through quite an editorial process. So typically, I use some consultants on my end, like astronomer Dave Chapman, who is also an Indigenous consultant. So he himself is not an Indigenous, but he partnered with an organization called Mi'kmaq Moons, and which is very in tune with the different names for the things in the sky, including the names for the monthly moons, which are in Indigenous culture also are reminiscent of the months and what's happening in nature during the time of that moon. So we consult with Dave Chapman, and then they go to science consultants on the publisher's end as well. And then there are editorial consultants or editors who tell us what we can and cannot include. So it's a pretty intense process.
1: Yeah, it is. But I mean, worth it. You want this to be scientifically accurate and accessible enough that it can really resonate with kids. You don't want to start them from a place of incorrect information because, there's so much, especially on the internet, that can mislead people these days. But now that this book is in physical form, have either of you had the opportunity to actually see a baby interfacing with this book?
3: I have. I actually just did a book signing last night at Space Camp in Huntsville, Alabama. And it was families coming through. And so it was such a fun moment to kind of like grab the attention of the family, because the little kid or the baby they were holding just wanted to look at the book and the images in the book. And so we sold a bunch of them because the babies and the little kids were so captivated just by the cover. And what's nice is that when John and I are together, but we sign the cover. And so it becomes not only a beautiful book, but the cover becomes almost like, you want to put it out on display and be like, oh, an astronaut signed this, an astronomer signed this, and the ability to talk about the science, the poetry, and the, having it rhyme and have this kind of fun meter to it, and then the art that's beautifully illustrated to come together.
1: I've always been curious about this. Why is it that so many baby books are written in this rhyming form? Is there something about poetry that just speaks to our brains?
3: I think so. I think for me, I always loved like Dr. Seuss and just the rhyming part of poetry. You know, obviously poetry doesn't have to rhyme, but it's always been something that I've been attracted to. And then when I won my, you know, my seat to space with the prosperity seat as an artist and a poet, the poem that I wrote was all about rhyming and the fact that you should send a poet who knows how to rhyme and to space. And so just kind of playing off that whole literary kind of like rhythm, you know, because a lot of musicians or I should say songwriters or poets, and that the way that you craft the song and how you sing to it is a lot of times got that same kind of like poetic meter or measure. And for us and our brains, you know, that those rhythms help you, I think, remember. And then of course, if there's music involved, that also helps with the memory. And so for babies, when they're learning words and learning to speak and being able to have something that has some kind of musical kind of meter measure to it, I think it just helps them make that connection.
2: Yeah, we learn better when there's an emotional connection as well.
1: Yeah.
2: And so anytime that you can have that one-on-one time with your child, they're going to feel that. And then they're going to feel the joy of the musical tone to the book as well.
1: I bet you wish you had this book when your children were super young, John. It would have been so fun to read that to them.
2: Yeah, I think if I had had access to what I had access to later in life, I would have gotten my astrophysics degree, you know, right out of high school instead of waiting until I was, you know, late 30s. So
1: what would you say to parents who have zero astronomy background whatsoever? What is the easiest way for them to begin to engage their children in space?
3: Oh, easy. Buy this book.
2: Yeah, no, I think just encouraging people to go to a dark sky site and look up with their family and have a dark sky experience is probably the first thing. You know, some people rush to buy a telescope, not realizing that the most fun you're going to have stargazing is just hanging out and looking up and having deep conversations. A telescope is often a catalyst for a deeper experience. So you'll look up and see Saturn, and then that'll lead you to a half hour conversation about how amazing space travel is and how amazing it is that we've sent robots like Cassini out to Saturn. And then you get to talk about the Dragonfly mission that's up and coming to Titan and stuff like that, if you're knowledgeable about those things. Yeah, just getting people outside, getting them experiencing the night sky, and then having those conversations is what really solidifies these memories and these positive experiences.
1: I feel like right now is such an important time for us to engage young people in space exploration. We're not only looking at a new era of humans returning to the moon and hopefully in the near future, we're going to be able to see people bouncing around up there. And hopefully the first woman and the first person of color on the moon, so more people can see themselves reflected in that space. But we're also at this moment in the rise of commercial spaceflight. I mean, Sayan, you got to be the first woman to pilot a commercial spacecraft. And that's only going to accelerate into the future. So right now is just such an important time for us to engage young people, because I can't even imagine what they're going to experience when the babies that are reading this book are adults. What kind of space future do you think they're going to be living in at that point?
3: Well, I know the one that I hope that they're living in is a what I call Jedi space, just, equitable, diverse, and inclusive space for all of humanity. And I think that you have to kind of like actively work toward that future if that's the one that we want to create. And early access to space and going out and seeing the night sky and understanding, you know, things like space camp and access to, you know, workforce and jobs and the things that you can do is so important. And that's why it's so much fun when you're engaging with little people and you're like, well, are you a future moonwalker or a Mars walker? And you see them thinking and they're like, you know, and then they're, and it's always fun to see what they're going to say, you know, because some of them are like, I'm never leaving Earth, you know, but others are like, I'm off to Mars, like I'm going to Mars, you know, and you just want to be able to encourage wherever they are, that there is a place for them in space, whether you're doing mission control or building the rockets or, you know, doing something here on Earth versus going out and being the first to put footprints on Mars or beyond. I think that having that early on in kids' imaginations is so critical, because we all are like, you know, I want to be an astronaut. But the reality sets in by the time we're leaving high school of like, oh, that's probably not realistic of me actually becoming an astronaut. But now that's changed. I mean, if you look in just the last 5 years of commercial space, we flew the oldest person to space at Dwight. He was 91 years old. It was suborbital, but he went. And he had this experience. The youngest person to go was 18, and then everything in between that. So just this wide range of people from different backgrounds. You know, the first woman from the continent of Africa. Sarah Sabre got to go. Only one woman from the continent of Africa has gone to space so far, but that's happened on the commercial side, right? And so I just love this idea of opening up access and opportunity from anyone from anywhere around the world to dream that they can go and literally be bathed in Earth light.
2: Yeah, I think a trend we're going to see going forward are people that didn't intend to be astronauts becoming astronauts as well. And so, you know, if we look at those two SpaceX engineers that flew on Polaris Dawn, they were, I think, spacesuit designers or something like that, or mission designers of some sort. But then it just made sense for them within their careers to actually test the hardware for real. So, all right, go through 6 months of training and become astronauts now. And I think that's going to become more and more common, where you'll be, oh, you're a satellite engineer on this specific piece of hardware. That piece of hardware flew. Now it needs to be repaired. Now you're an astronaut now. And I think access to space is going to become so accessible that people, like I said, are going to become astronauts that didn't expect to be in the first place. And so that's something, yeah, I'm really excited for.
3: My crew member, Haley Arsenault, never thought she would go to space as a childhood cancer survivor. And can you imagine? One day she got called into St. Jude Children's Research Hospital, where she works, into the office. And they said, hey, how would you like to go to space for 3 days? And she's like, okay.
2: Yeah, there's a great part of the Countdown documentary with Haley, and her instructor at SpaceX is trying to explain to her what low Earth orbit is, because she was like, oh, like, are we going to the moon? Like, can we do that? Where can we go? Like, he's like, well, you're going to be in low Earth orbit. What does that mean?
1: Talking to her about that experience was just so, so fascinating, because, I mean, there was so much about her going to space that not only did she not anticipate, but, I mean, being the only person to go to space with a prosthetic limb meant that there were many, many unknowns, but going through that testing opens up doors for everyone who comes after, right? Right now, we're still celebrating firsts, right? The first childhood cancer survivor, the first woman to pilot a spacecraft, you know, but one of these days, it's no longer going to be a list of firsts. It's going to be just the way that it is.
3: Yeah, I look forward to it becoming like aviation, right? Where you've got people buying a ticket and they're going on this experience, and it's just this rainbow of access, right? Where it's anyone from anywhere can access it at a cost that is somewhat reasonable. You know, I think about the fact that, you know, I'm at space camp and I bring a cohort of 8 community college students, and I target community college students for this opportunity because they typically don't have a lot of access to internships and things like that. And 3 of them had never been on a plane before, right? This is their first time. They're 18 years old, maybe 19, and they're flying to a state they've never been to. They're eating their first meal out that they've never, not with their family, right? And so they're having this like experience. And I think about when will we get to the point where space is like that, right? Where you get to buy a ticket and go, on an orbital flight maybe, and maybe it's a day where you orbit 48 times, not 48 times, you order 16 times in a day. But you can imagine that you get to go and buy a ticket and you're like one day? You're going to go up for or 12 hours or whatever it is, and then you come back down, and it's as easy as flying to Europe.
1: I would love to do that so much. And it's not outside of the bounds of reason that someday I could experience that, or that any of us could experience that. And thankfully, for the ones who actually want to stay on the ground, they have other opportunities as well.
3: Yeah, people don't realize, like, fundamentally, Starship, you know, SpaceX's newest rocket, is a suborbital rocket, right? You have to refuel it to go any do anything beyond that. But you look at, like, you know, what opportunities is it in just that capacity for the number of people that can go up for, how many hours and then come back down? I just think, wow, that's wonderful. As great as it is to go back to the moon and on to Mars, which I truly believe humans need to do, the experience of seeing our planet from low Earth orbit, and again, having that Earth-like experience, is so valuable that I look forward to just those types of opportunities for people.
1: Well, I wanted to thank you both for not only everything that you're doing just in your everyday lives, trying to share space with people, but for taking the time to really think carefully about how we can get the youngest among us into this, right? You're building the foundation of their brains at an age where they don't even have words to describe the world around them. And I would love to see what that does in 10, 15 years. I'm sure you're going to meet some of these children that read this book when they were babies and hear their experiences. And that's going to be so meaningful.
2: I can't wait. I've had that experience a few times teaching astronomy in California in the Oxnard School District for an organization called Space Class. I had several students come up to me and they're like, I have your book, Kid's Guide to the Night Sky. And I was like, no kidding. And they're like, yeah, can you sign it? And I'm like, this is magical. Thank you so much.
3: Often you don't understand the ripple effect of the things that you do. And so, you know, John and I was able to come together with the illustrator and create something beautiful and special and put it out there. And, you know, I'm excited for the ripple and seeing what happens as people and young minds develop with this knowledge. That's exciting.
2: It is. And it's neat that in the age of social media, we do hear these stories, like the feedback does get back to us, which is really neat as well.
1: Just another beautiful example of our interconnected world these days. Well, Baby's Guide to the Night Sky is out now. So by the time you guys are listening to this, you can go out and pick it up for your young ones. I'm also going to leave links not only to that book, but to all of the other resources and books and programs that we've spoken about in this episode so that you can check out more from what John Reed and Cyan Proctor are doing. And thank you so much, you guys, for doing this and for coming on the show. I really appreciate it.
3: Thank you.
2: Yeah, thanks, Sarah. This has been amazing. Thank you so much.
1: Now, let's bring in someone else who knows a thing or two about writing for young minds. Dr. Bruce Betts, the Planetary Society's chief scientist. Bruce has written many science books for kids himself, and he's the one behind our Night Sky articles. I sent him a copy of Baby's Guide to the Night Sky ahead of time so we can get his take on it and what's up. Hey, Bruce.
4: Hi.
1: Is that you pretending to be a baby? Do you need a baby's guide?
4: Yeah, it was a pretty bad job, yeah. Or a Teletubby. Yeah. Okay, that's enough of that.
1: I had so many kids' books about mostly the planets, honestly, but it was like right after all of the images from the Voyager missions came back. So it made sense that we'd have these cool new kids' books. But I'm glad that we're finding new ways to engage young people. Because honestly, like, who would I be without that amount of engagement in science when I was that young?
4: I don't know who.
1: I don't know. Not me, I guess. But you've written a whole bunch of kids' books about astronomy.
4: I have.
1: You actually have one. It's similar in scope, not to this one, not Baby's Guide to the Night Sky, but to Kid's Guide to the Night Sky that John Reed also wrote.
4: Yeah. Astronomy for Kids.
1: Yeah.
4: Here, obviously, the one you talked about today was for much younger kids, but mine's kind of upper elementary school, middle school, and it's like theirs, but next level up to easy ways to find constellations and stars, things to look at, whether you have a telescope or not in the night sky.
5: It was cool talking to them about it. Cyan actually had an instance where she had some young people want her to sign their books, right? And it clearly impacts people, right? Well, I sent you a copy of this book. What's your take on the way that it's laid out? And just for information, it goes like seasonally, and they did it all with like animated style.
4: The seasonal is nice, of course, because other than the ones near whatever pole you're in, so the northern constellations, that you can get those all year round in the northern latitudes, or similarly southern with the southern latitudes. But otherwise, you see certain constellations certain times of the year because Earth orbits and our night side moves around and sees different things. So that's a great way to lay it out. But also they've brought them to life with the drawings and done things that I think make sense for the younger crowd. Whereas like older, you can go the next step and try to teach them how to find them in the sky going from one constellation to another. But it's great. I should have just summarized. It's great. There's a dog in one of the images, a cartoon dog. And so I'm on board.
5: But other than the constellations that are up right now, I mean, you also write our night sky articles every single month. So what are some things that people can take their families out and look at in the night sky right now that are more planetary?
4: Planetary. Yeah, in the night sky online, I try to really focus on what you can see just with your eyes. And so that the one thing that's changing all the time is the position of the planets because, you know, they go around the sun. Did you know that? That's what these books help with, is teaching people those things. And right now, the evening sky, we've got for a few more weeks, it's been up for a few months, so we've got super bright Venus, which is the brightest natural object in the night sky besides the moon, and brighter than any of the stars. So look in the evening west, there'll be a really bright star-like object that's Venus, and it's also hanging out roughly near Leo, which is a fairly easy constellation to identify once you know what it looks like. In fact, they've pretty sure they've got it in their book, Leo the Lion. We got Saturn rising in the middle of the night and then high up in the early morning and, of course, rises in the east and is kind of yellowish and a bright star, but not really, really bright. And then in the pre-dawn, you can check out Mars looking reddish, but we're still a ways away from it in our orbits that change and the distance changes significantly to Mars. And so it's not at its brightest, but it's still Saturn bright and looking reddish. So that's your pre-dawn east if you're looking there. Jupiter will be coming up in the getting higher in the pre-dawn east in the next few weeks. Right now it's kind of playing with the sun, and so we're not seeing it, but we'll see that. And that's also brighter than any star, and it'll be so in a few weeks. Look in the pre-dawn east, you'll see a super bright object that will be either an alien spaceship or Jupiter. If it's moving fast, it's an alien spaceship. That's a joke. I'm really funny. Back to you.
5: No, it's funny, like, you know, you're naming some of these objects that you would have to get the kids up at like a weird time in order to go see. But when I was maybe about 6 years old, I learned that exoplanets existed. And I remember telling my mom, you know, like, I want to learn more about the night sky. I want to be an astronomer someday. And there was a night, I think it was actually during the Perseid meteor shower. We all put our sleeping bags in the backyard and I stayed up all night long staring at the night sky. And I'm never going to forget that because it was probably the first night that I got to stay up past midnight in my entire life.
4: Wow. That's cool.
5: It was so cool.
4: Yeah. Perseids coming around in a month or so. So mid-August, 12th, 13th peak, I believe. And the second best shower on average per the year. And so you can get 50 to 100 meteors per hour from a dark site. You'll get fewer from other sites. So look forward to that. There are other meteor showers going all the time, but if you're not going to a really dark site, focusing on the good ones like the Perseids is nice. We used to go up into the foothills of the Sierras and stare all night
5: right.
4: when I was a baby. No, when I was a teenager, which was kind of like being a baby.
5: Well, I'm about to head out into the Sierras just tomorrow, so I'll report back.
4: Good knowing you, Sarah.
5: Yep, I'm going to escape into the woods and you're never going to see me again.
4: She's going off the grid.
5: I'll be screaming at Astra at the top of a mountain somewhere. All right, I think it's time for our random space fact.
6: Random space fact. Rewind.
4: The sun. It is really much of our solar system. Our solar system is pretty much the sun. If you look mass-wise, the sun alone, just the sun, has 99.8% of the mass of the entire solar system. Everything else is just kind of leftover.

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2: 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My name is Sarah Al Ahmed, the host and producer of Planetary Radio. 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
2: A wayward rocket stage slams into the moon. 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I'm Sarah El Ahmed of the Planetary Society, with more of the human adventure across our solar system and beyond. Millions of people across Europe had the opportunity to see something truly spectacular last week. Kate Howells, the Planetary Society's public education specialist, shares her experience witnessing the 2026 total solar eclipse from a canyon in Spain. Then Jared Head, producer of Tomorrow and museum facilitator at Columbia Memorial Space Center, breaks down how a SpaceX Falcon 9 upper stage ended up crashing into the moon and what it means for the future of cislunar space. Plus, Jack Corelli, the Planetary Society's newly minted chief of advocacy, gives us an update on the fight to protect NASA. Then we'll wrap up with Bruce Betts, our chief scientist, for What's Up. We'll talk about the spaceship graveyard in the South Pacific. If you love Planetary Radio and want to stay informed about the latest space discoveries, make sure you hit that subscribe button on your favorite podcasting platform. By subscribing, you'll never miss an episode filled with new and awe-inspiring ways to know the cosmos and our place within it. Last week, on August 12th, a total solar eclipse swept across parts of the Northern Hemisphere. It crossed Greenland, Iceland, and Spain, along with a couple other countries. It was Europe's first time to see a total solar eclipse in 27 years. But for people living in Spain, specifically, it was the first total solar eclipse since 1905. You all know how I feel about total solar eclipses. We are so profoundly lucky to live at this moment in time on a world where total solar eclipses are even possible. And if you caught our July episode, Small Town Universe, you may have heard Kate Howells, the Planetary Society's public education specialist, talking about her plans to catch this eclipse from Spain on her honeymoon. Now Kate's back to tell us all about it. Hey, Kate, welcome back.
3: Hi, Sarah. Thank you.
2: I have to hear what your adventure was like seeing this thing, because the images of this eclipse I've seen so far are absolutely mind-blowing.
3: Yeah, it was unreal. Absolutely perfect weather, not a cloud in the sky. I was super lucky to get to witness this eclipse from a very beautiful location. I was on the edge of a canyon with one of the most beautiful views I've ever seen in my life, regardless of having an eclipse. It was just a stunning, stunning vista, and the eclipse itself was absolutely magnificent. I've seen another eclipse in the last, I was at the 2024 eclipse in Canada, but in a

0: very different context. It was in a city park, and it was very cloudy, and there was tons of people around, and it was magnificent. This time it was, yeah, on the edge of a canyon, just me and my husband, no one else around, absolutely perfect clear skies. I won't say that it was better this time, because every eclipse experience is amazing, but I just feel so incredibly lucky to have gotten to see two now in my life.
1: That is so magical. Like, I've seen two of them now. The first one, absolutely clear skies. The second one was magical in a different way because of the cloud cover and the fact that the sky opened up just at the right moment. But the images I'm seeing out of Spain right now really show how special it is that this eclipse was so close to the horizon. People got these beautiful kind of sunset eclipse images. Did that change the experience for you?
0: Yeah, absolutely. So again, we were in this national park on the edge of this canyon, and it had been a very adventurous drive to get to this spot. And so as soon as the eclipse was over, my husband and I said, okay, we should probably get back to the car and drive down, because we didn't want to be driving on these very off-road roads at night. But we thought, okay, we'll stay just a little bit longer to catch the sunset, because it was only about 30 minutes after totality that the sun started going down over the edge of the canyon. And it was so worth staying and kind of risking the dodgy drive, because seeing the sunset, that's a time when you can actually look at the sun when it's low on the horizon and it's that sort of reddish color. And it was partially eclipsed still at that time. So seeing this blood red crescent sun going down over the edge of the canyon, unreal, just absolutely magnificent.
1: Did you see any prominences or anything during totality?
0: Yes, yes. There was one very prominent prominence, and that's just such a, it adds so much to the enjoyment of what you're seeing, to know that you're looking at solar activity. You're seeing huge bands of plasma coming out of the sun. That is so freaking cool. Seeing the blackness of the center of the eclipse, and then the corona just so bright, so visible, and then noticing that little prominence. It was extremely cool.
1: And I'm just living vicariously through you. That sounds so magical to be able to see a total solar eclipse, then go and see the Perseid meteor shower, and all of this as a wonderful way of celebrating your recent wedding, going on a honeymoon to do this. Is just like, that sounds like the dream.
0: It was very special. And I think we appreciated too that we managed to find a very isolated spot to watch the eclipse. It felt like a very special moment shared between the two of us. And again, that's very different from how awesome it was in the 2024 eclipse to be in a park full of people and families and hearing the kids just screaming and losing their minds at the eclipse. That is a super special experience, to get energized by all the other people, but then also spending it just me and my new husband. I mean, gosh, couldn't have asked for a better honeymoon.
1: Well, I'm glad you had such a beautiful trip and got to witness this with beautiful clear skies. And I'm so happy for everybody else who got to see this. And Spain is very lucky. They get to see this again in one more year. So I know a lot of people who missed it this time are probably going to be excited to see it again next time.
0: Absolutely. And I hope for clear skies next year. We got lucky. It was raining the day before and the day after the eclipse. So very lucky to get clear skies. I hope that everyone next year gets the same good luck.
1: Well, thanks, Kate, and thanks for coming back to tell us about your adventure.
0: Anytime. Thanks, Sarah.
1: The images coming out of this total solar eclipse are some of the best that I've ever seen. If you want to see them for yourself, we have a new article called The Best Images of the 2026 Solar Eclipse. As I mentioned in the conversation with Kate, Spain is going to get an opportunity to see a total solar eclipse next year as well. That's going to be on August 2nd, 2027. But Spain won't be the only country able to witness this over 6-minute total solar eclipse. It's going to move across southern Spain and Morocco. Then it'll proceed into North Africa through Algeria, Tunisia, Libya, and Egypt. I hear the Luxor is going to be a very spectacular location to see it. Then it moves through the Arabian Peninsula, crossing Saudi Arabia and Yemen before it goes into Somalia and then the Indian Ocean. If you want to go see it, I'd recommend trying to book your travel now, because this is going to be one for the ages. But now for something completely different. You may have heard that on August 5th, a spent SpaceX Falcon 9 upper stage slammed into the moon, and not on purpose. It crash-landed and blew a new crater into our closest neighboring world, moving roughly 8,700 kilometers per hour. That's about 5,400 miles per hour for those in the United States. The story made headlines everywhere, and I knew exactly who I wanted to talk to about it. Jared Head is a museum facilitator at Columbia Memorial Space Center, a producer on the spaceflight show Tomorrow, spelled T-M-R-O, and co-host of All Space Considered at Griffith Observatory. If it launches, lands, or in this case, crashes, Jared probably knows about it. He's here to walk us through what happened and what it means. Hey, Jared.
2: What's up, Sarah?
1: I'm so glad to have you here.
2: I'm glad to be here, too. It was so much fun working with you at Griffith, and now we get to be here in the house that Carl built and talk about stuff I like, which is rockets.
1: People on the show who've been listening for a while know that DART was my first rocket launch ever, but they don't know you were the person that took me to that DART launch. So
2: yes, and that was a really fun night, I gotta say. So
1: that was so cool.
2: Night launches are always spectacular. I remember it was like foggy near the launch site too, so we had to throw a Hail Mary and go somewhere else.
1: Like in the middle of a parking lot somewhere?
2: Yeah, at like almost midnight to watch it.
1: But it was so worth it.
2: As I said at that time, and I'm going to say once again, we got to watch humanity avenge the dinosaurs. So take that one, asteroids.
1: But now, anytime something really cool happens in rocketry, you're always the first person that pops into my head. Not just because you were the first person to take me to a rocket launch, but of all the people I know on Earth, you have just this unbelievable historical knowledge of what's going on with rockets. So as soon as this story about SpaceX and this upper stage crashing into the moon happened, the first thing I thought was, I need to get Jared.
2: Yeah, I mean, I know a whole lot about very little, let me tell you. So it's a very niche subject. I definitely live, eat, breathe, sleep rockets. I mean, I got rockets in my bedroom at home. So like actual flown rockets. I don't think it gets any more enjoyable than that, I guess.
1: So in this circumstance, how did a SpaceX rocket end up on a trajectory for the moon?
2: Well, we have to go back to last year in early 2025 when this specific SpaceX rocket was used to launch a dual mission. So it was the Hakuto R mission that was going to be landing on the moon along with the Firefly Aerospace Blue Ghost mission. And Hakuto R, unfortunately, did not work. It crashed into the moon. But Blue Ghost actually did land on the moon and became the first successful commercial lander at the surface of the moon.
1: I also want to point out that that was the one that had the Planetary Society SciTech project on it, PlanetVac, that is now going to be going to the Martian moon Phobos on the MMX mission. So I loved watching that land on the moon. I'm glad they succeeded.
2: Yeah. So what you're telling me is that the stage crashing into the moon is actually the Planetary Society's fault.
1: Inadvertently,
2: you contributed to this. How could you? But yes. And so after this launch, once an upper stage fires, they will passivate the upper stage, which basically means that they'll vent out all of the propellants or the fuel and oxidizer that's on board and shut down batteries and other things like that. You basically want to do everything you can so that your upper stage doesn't blow itself up. Mm-hmm. We've had that happen in the past in low Earth orbit with several upper stages that weren't passivated. So there is incentive to make sure that that doesn't happen. Going out to somewhere like a expected heliocentric orbit, or basically firing to the moon, obviously your upper stage is not going to be on the same course that Hakuto R and Blue Ghost are going to be on. As they're on their way to the moon, they're going to do mid-course corrections and then eventually burn to go into orbit to land. So this upper stage is not really expected to stick around, but if it goes to the right spot based upon where you need to put your payloads, your intended injection, translunar injection for that, you could end up getting something like what we had here, which is that upper stage actually didn't go into a heliocentric orbit or an orbit around the sun. It just actually kind of stuck around the Earth-Moon system. And then eventually, just because of the way gravity works, it just so happened, completely unintended, that just a few days ago, the upper stage impacted the moon itself.
1: Do you know where on the moon it came down?
2: Yes, it came down just on the limb of the near far side near Einstein crater. So it's really brought the land value down on that portion of the moon. So it should be easy to get that.
3: My understanding is that an independent astronomer, Bill Gray, actually detected this thing. He works for the Pluto Project out of Maine. And he's the same one who actually found that Chinese rocket stage that crashed back into the moon in 2022.
2: Yes. Yeah. Chang'e 5T1, the upper stage for that, which was a lunar sample return mission, if I'm remembering correctly.
3: From the far side.
2: Yeah, from the far side. The upper stage of that Long March rocket impacted the moon as well. So not an unprecedented thing in terms of objects that we have sent to the moon running into the moon. Definitely unintentional. Most of the stuff that has hit the moon was intentional to hit the moon. Some of it was unintentional to hit the moon, and some of it was trying to land on the moon and just decided to litho break instead of a nice soft landing. So
3: I think it's interesting, though, that space agencies and space companies ostensibly are tracking just bunches of these objects that are in cislunar space. But in this case, it was this amateur astronomer that detected it first and then notified everyone. Why was that the situation here? And why wasn't SpaceX aware that it was going to be crashing into the moon earlier?
2: Well, I feel like once you leave low Earth orbit and you're going into a heliocentric orbit, a lot of your responsibilities are absolved at that point, simply because at the moment, there is no regulatory environment that controls what you do in cislunar space. And a lot of that comes from the fact that we just don't actually have anything that really would require a robust regulatory environment yet in cislunar space. Now, obviously that's coming, right? Because with the Artemis program and everything, they're talking about doing like eight robotic landers a year to get there, right? That's what NASA Administrator Jared Isaacman said at the NASA Ignite event from earlier this year, is that they're going to do 8 landers annually on
3: the
2: surface
3: of the moon.
2: That's so many. That's a lot, right? That's a huge amount to do annually. So that means you're going to have a lot of traffic going on up there. And you're going to want to make sure that you have a good understanding as to where your leftovers are at while you're up there. So there may be something that needs to be put in place that either make sure that your upper stage or whatever you're having to use to get your vehicle to the moon or get it to land on the surface even actually is clear of the moon and into a heliocentric area or impact in a certain area. So sort of like what we do here on Earth. Rocket launches, you put your payload into low Earth orbit, and then you deorbit your upper stage in usually the Indian Ocean or near Point Nemo in the Southern Pacific Ocean. Mm-hmm. And you put out these things called NOTAMs, which basically tell people on boats and airplanes, don't go here because you will get hit by re-entering rocket debris. So we might have to actually start figuring out how to develop like a lunar NOTAM system, possibly. It's really wild to think about the fact that we may actually be like a year or two away from having to start to take consideration for things consistently hitting the moon that we have sent there. And it is a good thing to start thinking about that now, as opposed to thinking about it maybe 3 or 4 objects after it started to happen.
3: Correct me if I'm wrong, but I think the Artemis Accords actually have provisions that deal with a safe disposal of, you know, spacecraft and rocket components, but, you know, it's kind of just a set of guidelines, right? It's not like it's enacted as an actual law. So even if they're beginning to take those steps, we don't really have any regulation currently.
2: Yeah, it's essentially a set of nice to haves as opposed to a you must do's. Mm-hmm. But the nice thing is that most operators are looking at those as you must do's. So in this case, with something like SpaceX's upper stage, it was just simply, this is going to go heliocentric, so we don't have to worry about that. Turns out it didn't actually have enough oomph to go heliocentric, and the gravity just ended up causing its orbit and trajectories to change, and it just so happened to end up hitting the moon. So that regulatory framework may not be there in writing. The ink may not be there for it, but at least in terms of companies that are doing these kinds of things, most of them are thinking about that. Most of them are preparing for things like that. Most of them are trying to accommodate these things as best they can. But obviously, you know, 99 times out of 100 still means 1 out of 100. So
3: I mean, as weird as this is a good opportunity to do some science if we're going to be crashing something into the moon. inadvertent result, but what can we actually learn from watching an impact like this?
2: Well, you can figure out a lot of things about like soil mechanics, or in this case, regolith mechanics with the surface of the moon. You can also determine things like, I was hearing that they were looking at spectral lines that were actually coming off of the dust plume that came off. I saw a video of the dust plume that actually had been taken, and it's just like this faint whisper coming off of the surface of the moon. But it's still cool to know that like something 2/3 the size of a city bus smacked into the moon, traveling at 2 kilometers a second, and blew this material, you know, up for you to be able to see that. But I saw those spectral lines. They were talking about the two main things that they found in it was sodium and lithium. And sodium, they were expecting, because there's a lot of sodium in the surface of the moon. So if you kick a bunch of dust, you're going to detect sodium. And then the lithium actually comes from the rocket itself.
3: Oh, that makes sense.
2: Because you know, Falcon 9s use a lot of aluminum lithium alloy. And in fact, pretty much just about most rockets for their tankage and other things like that use aluminum lithium alloys because they're great for cryogenics. They're very lightweight. They're strong. They do exactly what you need to do as somebody who's designing a rocket. So to be able to detect basically the guts of that rocket upper stage, you know, vaporizing on impact, I think that's a really fascinating result as well. And that may tell you a bit about how the impact went down. And eventually you could, I don't want to say use that as a tracer, but you could even see just how far that material went, which could then allow you to determine what exactly will happen to a moon base on the moon if something like an upper stage hits the moon.
3: Oh, man, that would be a whole crisis. We definitely need to figure that out early. But do we know how far the ejecta from this collision went?
2: So not at the moment. Nobody really has a good idea at the moment. Probably got to wait a little bit longer for those results to come in. And also imagery will help with that as well. I know the South Korea satellite that's in orbit around the moon right now, Denuri, they actually did do a series of images. I think it was somewhere on the order of like a half hour before the impact, and then continuing to take images until 16 hours after impact. And we already do have an image of the actual area where the impact occurred. And we could see the crater and ejecta from the crater as well. We could see how it has affected the environment locally, which is really cool to see. So it looks like the crater is about somewhere in the order of like 60 feet across and maybe about 15 feet deep. So, you know, big enough for an upper stage to fit inside of with a little extra room in the width and the depth of that there.
3: Do you know what that is in metric for our friends across the pond?
2: Yes, I think that should be close to just about 20 meters wide, I want to say, and maybe about 5 meters deep, plus minus 1 meter mm-hmm. on that there. So non-freedom unit, you know, measurements there for you.
3: That's still pretty big.
2: How many bananas wide? Must be a lot of bananas.
3: Banana for reference.
2: Yes.
3: But I mean, you know, as our NASA administrator, Jared Isaacman, pointed out, many natural meteoroids crash into the moon, making an impact of equivalent energy all the time. It's like roughly every 6 days on the moon. So if we're going to be dealing with that just naturally in the environment, should we also be worried about rockets crashing into the moon once we have these crude settlements?
2: I think a lot of the regulatory work will help out with that. Mm-hmm. Obviously, if you're going to start a moon base, you don't want to be dropping things on the moon, causing problems for everybody there. And I think it's important to remember the United States is not the only group that is going to have a moon base. China is going to have their lunar village, right? And we're working with the Artemis Accords here in the United States with, you know, 20 plus countries to make our moon base, which is called Moon Base, happen. And then China is working with a multitude of countries as well, because, you know, we can't collaborate with them. So they've rightfully taken their ball and gone to play with other people. Obviously, I don't think the United States or China wants to be dropping upper stages near each other and pelting each other with lunar regolith and rocks or boulders that may come from that. It's usually considered being a bad name. Neighbor. I don't know about you. I personally don't drop my rocket stages near my neighbors in my neighborhood. So I would imagine it would be very well frowned upon. So things like the regulatory environment are going to be likely be put into place. And I also can't imagine a company willingly allowing themselves to get these public headlines about, you know, dropping equipment near a base and threatening the lives of astronauts that may be there. That this kind of starts turning into like a Weyland Yutani situation of like, well, expendable people, right? And that's typically for a private company, private entity, that's usually a very bad thing for you to start getting press like that. And admittedly, I feel like it's a really important thing to point out, which is that a lot of the coverage media-wise of the upper stage hitting the moon was very sensationalized. Mm-hmm. So they made it sound like it was going to like blanket the entire moon in this layer of meteoritic material, and it was just going to be really bad and everything. But it turns out it's just a very, very localized area of the moon that had to deal with that. So because of that, it's important to make sure that also when we are talking about these things, that it's understood that at the moment, this is a very localized kind of event and a very rare kind of event. But you do bring up a great point, which is that when we start doing this regularly, we have to hopefully have something in place that can actually have, I don't want to necessarily say teeth, but definitely remind companies that, like, hey, there's some due diligence that you need to do. And that shouldn't be too difficult for companies to do. They already do that for the most part with low Earth orbit.
3: You spoke a little bit about this earlier, but if we need to be sending things all the way out to the moon, what would be a good way to dispose of the upper stage of the rocket if you can't re-enter into the Earth's atmosphere?
2: So having a little bit of propellant on board, saving a little bit to burn into a heliocentric orbit would definitely help. Once things go into a heliocentric orbit, like rocket parts, it does become a bit difficult to track them. They are very small, not impossible. You can obviously track them with telescopes here on the ground and then develop orbits and ephemeris and other things like that to be able to determine where they're going to be at, like, your best guess at that time. And then maybe there you could use a telescope further on down the line to try to confirm the location of it years down the line, as long as it hasn't run into something in our solar system. But also, don't get me wrong here when I say this, because we're just talking about, I don't know if it's so great and all these things are running into the moon, but it may actually behoove us to pick a disposal area.
3: Our new Point Nemo.
2: Yeah, a new Point Nemo or Point Luna, maybe. Ooh. Or Lunemo? We'll workshop it later. That might work very well. And it might also work from a scientific perspective as well. So in the Apollo missions, they put seismographs on the surface of the moon to measure the lunar seismicity. And one of the things that they did with that big Saturn V, the third stage, after it was done with the translunar injection burn, they would actually re-aim them to smack into the moon. So that way it could generate an impact, which would generate seismic energy, which would allow that to propagate across the moon. And from that, they were actually able to determine things like the interior structure of the moon. And also what happens when you have a moon quake. Because that's a thing. I think people forget about the fact that the moon has seismicity. It's different than what we have here on Earth. Mm-hmm. The mechanisms are different, but you still have moon quakes. So if you build a moon base, you're going to have to actually make sure that you build it for moon quakes as well. So I don't know, maybe they should take the design, lift the design from us here in Los Angeles, you know, since we deal with earthquakes constantly. Mm-hmm. Here. But I feel like there's a really good scientific component that could be done by smashing your upper stages into a designated area at the moon.
3: You also bring up a good point, which is that this one was an accident, but there have been many times in the past that we've crashed things into the moon on purpose. Mm-hmm. This is just one example, but yes. Do you know how many objects we've actually crashed into the moon?
2: So if you are looking for a total number of objects that we have, that humans have made, artificial objects that are on the moon, this upper stage was the 104th human object that has made its way to the surface of the moon. So it is not like we have exactly done a good job of keeping trash off of the moon. Now, some of that comes from very early on in the original space race 1.0, whatever you want to call it now that we're in the new space race. And that was, you know, the United States and the Soviet Union competing with each other. My missile is bigger than yours, you know, instead of a nuclear warhead at the top. It's a human, or in this case, for a lot of these, is a scientific probe of some sort with instrumentation, and just getting it there. And a lot of that just get it there attitude meant that very early on in the 50s and 60s, multiple times a year, we were dropping things onto the surface. Most of them obliterated. Some of them survived and are still probably sitting there today. But a really big gap happened up until, you know, once you reach the early 70s, you get a big gap until the mid 90s. And then we suddenly get interested in the moon again because there's water ice on the moon. There's water on the moon. Who'd have thunk? Now we definitely got to go back. And then once that rolls around, oh boy, here we go. It's on, baby. And then you see that rise in objects getting to the surface of the moon again. Although in this case, it's not often landers that like don't make it or impactors. It's usually just disposal of a probe that may be in orbit. You know, like one that I really think about is the Two Grail spacecraft, the gravity recovery mission, where they mapped the gravity of the moon. They literally mapped the gravity of the moon, showed how lumpy it is, which is a huge problem if you're trying to have something orbit the moon very precisely, or a big problem too if you're trying to do a flyby of the moon with, like, say, your upper stage to make sure that it goes in the heliocentric orbit. So to end that mission, they flew both of them into the side of a mountain on the moon to dispose of them. So that way they were not in orbit anymore, passivated, and, you know, not a dead spacecraft in orbit with a location unknown that we might run into. Like, space is big, but you could still run into stuff. So it's happened in low Earth orbit before. So we don't want that to happen in lunar orbit. So dispose of it as best you can.
3: You mentioned the discovery of water at the South Pole of the moon as well, and that brings up the L-Cross mission for me, which was another one of those purposeful crashes into the moon.
2: Yes, that was such a cool mission. Actually, I have a friend of mine, Vax, who worked on that mission. We jokingly call him our resident moonabomber, and he's a very, very cool dude, very cool engineer. And L-Cross was such a neat mission. They launched it with Lunar Reconnaissance Orbiter, and it was a spacecraft that was attached to the Centaur upper stage of the Atlas V rocket that had launched it. And they did a pretty weird orbit, kind of hanging around the Earth-Moon system until they finally lined it up using the gravity of the Earth and the Moon together to smack it into the South Pole, like you mentioned. They had a separation between the spacecraft and the upper stage, and the upper stage actually went in first, smacked into the surface of the Moon, big plume came up. And then a couple minutes later, the L-Cross spacecraft flew through that plume and detected everything that it could on its way down before it eventually also smacked into the surface of the moon. Obviously, lots of telescopic observation from here on Earth, and also observation from other spacecraft that happened to be in orbit around the moon at that time as well. Several of them were moved in order to maybe potentially try to fly through that plume to detect, or just to have a good view of the plume to analyze it. And yeah, that was basically like slam dunk confirmation of water ice on the moon.
3: It's kind of funny that the mission that kind of proved that we found water on the moon, clearly the other missions before it were the ones that first did the detection, but we purposefully crashed a spacecraft that then told us there was water on the moon. That water on the moon now enables permanent lunar settlements. And now we have to worry about rockets crashing accidentally. So there's a fun arc there.
2: Yeah, time is a flat circle, it turns out. What was old is new again. So here we go once again. And, you know, that wasn't even the first time we crashed something into the moon to try to find water for it as well. The Lunar Prospector mission, which was sort of NASA's return to the moon after the Apollo program, that, you know, flew, I believe it was late 90s. And then it actually crashed. At the end of the mission, crashed it into a permanent shadowed crater, because Lunar Prospector had an instrument on board that basically did the first detections of evidence for water ice on the moon. So they said, okay, we're going to crash it into one of these permanently shadowed craters to kick up a plume in order to detect it. And when they did, it was inconclusive, which I always thought was very interesting, that like it had the slam dunk evidence of like, yes, it's there. And then they smashed it into the moon and maybe they picked the wrong spot. So it happens to the best of us. So also, I was a little kid when that happened and I heard about it on the news and I went outside at the time to look at the moon and didn't see the plume. And I got so frustrated at that. And I was just like, why can't I see the plume? So nice little interjection to science for very young Jared there.
3: Oh, man, what a weird time to be having so much human activity going back to the moon. So much so that now we got to worry about accidentally crashing into it and finding out on the news. Thankfully, this wasn't as sensational as all the news stories made it out to be, but still a really cool story.
2: It is. And, you know, every once in a while, it is a story that does get the attention of the right people. And in industry, it is one of those things where it has kind of made a lot of us in aerospace go, maybe we should think about these things. So don't worry, the cries of the masses, however many dozen of the folks may be, myself included, right? Like, I'm throwing myself in here that we need to start thinking about these things. Industry did pay attention a little bit to this. It was a little too difficult to not pay attention to it with as much coverage as this got. So, and I will admit that I was thinking possibly about taking my telescope out to try to see if I could catch the plume. But now I'm very glad that I didn't, because I saw a video that was taken and man, it was just such a wisp from that I would have had no chance. And then it would have been me 20 years later going, ah, man, I couldn't see the plume again.
3: Well, seriously, anytime I see a rocket story, you're the first person that pops into my brain. And I'm so happy to have an occasion to bring you on the show and such a fun story to go over. So thanks for being here.
2: All right, well, thank you.
1: We'll be right back after this short break.
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1: Over the past few months, we've been covering the ongoing situation with the NASA budget and the proposed changes to the Office of Management and Budget's federal grant-making rules in the United States. Jack Corelli, the Planetary Society's Chief of Advocacy, is here with an update on our campaign to save NASA science. Hey, Jack.
5: Hey, Sarah. How's it going?
3: Doing well. It was really wonderful seeing you in HQ a couple weeks ago.
5: Yeah, no, that was a fun little West Coast trip to kind of round out my summer travel. So it was good to be in town, good to see you, and good to see some folks in Southern California.
3: Also cool to get to celebrate a little bit in person your new position at the Planetary Society. Congratulations.
5: Thank you. Yeah. Chief of Advocacy. Can you believe that?
3: I can, actually. I mean, with all of the work that you've been doing, it is so well deserved.
5: Well, thank you, Sarah. And it's been really humbling to kind of step into this new role and still do a lot of the same stuff we have been doing over the past year, but really goes to show how our organization is growing and changing and adapting to this moment that we find ourselves. And so I just, again, very humbled by the support from our leadership team, from our members, and from others in the space community.
3: Well, when last we heard from you, we were in a kind of predicament here, right? Not only was the presidential budget request proposing another very massive cut to the NASA budget, but we also had the situation with this procedural rules change behind the Office of Management and Budget concerning grants given to scientists. So I wanted to just take a moment to give people some news about what has actually been happening and where we're at with all that process. So what's the deal?
5: Yeah, so a lot has been happening this year. It feels like it's just been a constant stream of new developments and new crises in some cases. So, of course, we are still in the midst of a budget fight for the future of NASA. A budget for fiscal year 27, which starts on October 1st of this year, so just under 2 months away. We have not come to an agreement on a budget yet in Congress. So the president's budget request, this that OMB-led document, Office of Management and Budget, their document that really, you know, it's the 46% cut to science, a 24% cut overall to NASA, lacks a lot of the details about accelerating the Artemis program, the moon base, a lot of these new projects that I know people are getting really excited and are interested in, like Skyfall and Moonfall and SR-1 Freedom, and how they all fit together. And the budget just failed to provide a vision of a expansive, ambitious program of exploration and science at the agency, but still is the official budget request. And only the House of Representatives has put out a counter proposal. The Senate left town 2 weeks ago, having not passed a budget or even released a draft budget framework for NASA's budget for fiscal year 27. So that's all happening. Meanwhile, the Office of Management and Budget has proposed what are called the uniform guidance changes. So changes to CFR, you know, we can go into the fun acronyms and structure of federal regulations, but functionally, it is a massive overhaul of the rules that all federal agencies that give out grant funding, the rules that they have to abide by. And so some of these new rules include the insertion of a political appointee to make a determination about grant funding decisions, and they can only consider not the peer-reviewed science, not whether this will advance, you know, scientific discovery or lead to the next great innovation, but whether or not that scientific activity advances the political priorities of a given administration. And so whether you agree with this administration or not, this would create this new framework for how science is decided, like what science the government funds, because that's a basic function of the U.S. government. It is the thing that won us the Second World War. It's the thing that catapulted the U.S. into a prominent spot in science and technology innovation in the 20th century. And has really been the foundation of life in the 21st century is having this, you know, government-funded, you know, fundamental science research. Companies, they do research and development, of course, but they're focusing on immediate products and applications. We're talking about the fundamentals of understanding, in the case of space science, understanding the history of our universe, understanding the processes that take place in our solar system and around, you know, other stars and throughout the universe, and really answering these, again, fundamental questions that no company, private research institution, anybody is able to pursue on their own. And that has historically been based on scientific merit being the primary driver. These new rules would functionally put a political appointee, someone whose job is only there for, you know, a handful of years, at most eight with a given administration, if they win two terms in office, that they're deciding the direction of scientific research, not the scientists who know the subject matter themselves. In addition to that, those new political hurdles for grants, you would also see basically a shutting down of public outreach programs. Grant awardees would not be able to use the money that they use to do the research to then share their research at conferences or, you know, community events, or even publish their work. So we're paying people, even if it is a scientific topic that aligns with a given administration. Again, not saying just this one, but any administration in the future, they would not be able to publish it, right? We're paying them to do the science. We should also be paying to publish it as well, right? That's how you advance science, right? As you get published. In addition, there's these other research and development priorities that have been put out by the Office of Science and Technology Policy. I feel like I'm just speaking in alphabet soup if I just said acronyms, but OSTP in that case. And Casey and I and Zach Pertle from Arizona State University had a great conversation about this on Space Policy Edition earlier this month. This is all to say we're dealing with this kind of multi-front crisis to the way that science is prioritized in the United States, both the funding side, which is very important, right? Nothing gets done unless people get paid to do them. do these things, but also the policy direction and the legal and policy frameworks that enable these things to happen. And so slowing down the ability of scientists to do science and not giving them the money to do it is not a winning combination.
3: There's also the issue of how long it takes to do these kinds of planetary missions. I mean, going out to a world takes a long time. Building these missions can sometimes take decades. And even if it's something close by, like the moon, the Artemis program famously was one of the only moon programs that got humanity back around the moon because it survived that political transition. So there's so many things that could be completely upended by this kind of change. But happily, we did have a period where people could write in their opinions on this OMB guidance, uniform guidance change. So what happened there? How many people wrote in?
5: So pretty amazingly, more than 60,000 people wrote to the OMB in response to these proposed changes to grant-making rules, this uniform guidance. That's a high watermark for this. Granted, we've never seen a attempt to change the rules governing what research is funded. We've never seen such a drastic overhaul, so I think it warranted quite a drastic response from the public. But this is all part of the regulatory process in the United States. So when an agency puts forward a change to the regulation, there's a public comment period. Now, for the 200-something pages, you know, of changes that OMB was proposing, we only got 45 days to internalize and understand what these changes would do and write a response. And so the fact that 60,000 people took part in that effort is truly amazing. And the results speak for themselves. There was a great analysis done because, you know, these are public comments. And so they live on a website somewhere, but it's not like you indicate whether you're for or against something. So you really have to read these comments. Well, a group of researchers took this upon themselves to analyze all of the responses so far and kind of categorize them and determine, you know, which ones were pro, which ones were against, and what the content of those of the comments were. And amazingly, and I think this goes to something we're about to talk about in relation to the congressional and even administration response to this, is that 95% of the submitted comments were in opposition, right? You don't get 95% of people agreeing on much these days, but you got 95% of comments were in strong opposition. The remaining 5%, right, the ones that were in support, almost all of them were form submissions. So they were not personalized. There was nothing unique or personalized about them. Were form submissions. So those could be real people, right? That could be, you know, people sitting, putting their information in on a website and hitting submit. But, you know, it's not representative of the opposition side, right? That 95%, where most of those comments were personalized. It is researchers and students and academics and, you know, commercial industry people, elected officials, just really a cross section of society came out to say that these proposed changes to the uniform guidance would be detrimental to the American scientific enterprise. And as of recording this, as of August, the OMB has not even announced whether or not they're going to move forward with implementation. And this is where we get into sort of the current state of play. And this ties into the funding question too. So if you've been following the appropriations process over the last few, you know, 30 years, we always begin the year with what's called a continuing resolution. This CR basically is the equivalent of taking the Excel spreadsheet of government funding and, you know, grabbing the little box in the corner and shifting it over to the right a couple cells to cover, you know, the first few weeks, maybe, you know, as short as just a few weeks into September, or in the current case, talking about extending temporary government spending until early December. The House put forward a version of their bill and passed that before they left town in the middle of July. They passed a bill that's called a clean CR. There was no anomalous language, basically nothing other than just saying, yes, take that Excel spreadsheet and, you know, drag it over to the right a little bit. There was no additional guardrails, no, you know, special call outs of specific programs. to the point that even the administration was a little, you know, a little lukewarm on this proposal from the House. And so it passed on functionally a party line vote. Only a handful of Republicans voted no, and a handful of Democrats voted yes in the House. And so it's, you know, this pretty partisan bill. The Senate, on the other hand, before they left town at the beginning of August, they released a bill that, in addition to extending government funding through December 11th, so giving the Congress basically 2 months, kicking everything beyond the midterm elections, and giving them more time to work on full year appropriations, they included a very important section, which section 157 of the bill, which pauses implementation of the OMB uniform guidance changes through that same end date. And so basically kicks all of this into the future and prevents OMB from following through on what their original intent was, which was enacting these changes on October the 1st.
3: It's so relieving to hear that so many people wrote in and that the Senate has included this, right? I mean, this does give us an opportunity to kick the can down the road, at least a few months, and kind of hopefully let OMB percolate on this. But it still doesn't mean that we've won this battle. We're still looking forward to what's going to be happening after that.
5: Right. And, you know, admittedly, it is an election year. And so a lot of the big decisions about government funding, in this case, the uniform guidance changes, a lot of that is getting kicked over until the very end of the year after the elections have concluded and they've certified the winners. The control of both chambers of Congress is in the balance this year. And so it really could be a really, you know, seismic shift happening here in Washington, depending on the results of those elections. And Congress is only in session where they only have work days, right, where that they're actually in session and do votes and have committee hearings and do their normal activities. 40 days. They have 40 days left, functionally, before the end of the year. And so that's not a lot of time. And so they really need to be focused. I think it's positive that these two issues have been linked together, because ultimately they're two sides of the same crisis that are facing NASA and science overall. This allows the Congress to address both of these issues, keep government funding flat for this first part of the fiscal year into December, and also pause implementation of the uniform guidance. Because ultimately, OMB has to respond to these 60,000 comments. I don't think they would have been able to really meaningfully respond to the comments between the close of the public comment in mid-July and adequately respond to them by September 30th. 60,000 is a lot. And it's not just you have to open it and read it. Like, you have to materially change the guidance to prevent any harm from being done as outlined in those comments. And so, and that is also then the basis of what would eventually become a long and drawn out legal battle. If OMB, even if they made minor changes, again, 60,000 people, 95% being against, clearly there is some harm that this would do to the American public. So OMB is stuck in a really tough place with trying to move forward with this uniform guidance. Now, what's really a kind of fun twist on this that kind of has developed in that final week that the Senate was in session this first week of August is that, in addition to the 90 members who voted for this CR that includes this provision delaying implementation of the uniform guidance, the White House released a statement of administration policy, a SAP, if you will. It's the fun acronym. We love acronyms in the government, but the Statement of Administration Policy.
3: It's so funny because it's like the thing that space people and the government have in common is our love of acronyms.
5: Well, maybe there's a connection there.
3: Probably.
5: But so the administration put out a Statement of Administration Policy endorsing this CR, not only just saying, you know, this is something, you know, we really need to solve the government funding question. Like, they putting out a statement of administration policy is as close as you can get to a functional endorsement of something. And so clearly, either the administration sees how unpopular the uniform guidance changes are and are willing to start walking away from it and see this as a vehicle to do so. Or it's not important to them to make these changes, and they're prioritizing extending government funding into December over enacting these changes. And so either way, them coming out and supporting the Senate bill over the House bill is really significant. And I think probably is what led to that, the 90 senators voting for this bill and only a handful voting against. Now, the House needs to come back into session and vote on that version of the bill. So we are asking people during this August recess, while these members of Congress are back in their districts, probably a lot of them doing events and holding town halls and community events to hear from their constituencies, we're asking people to write to them, to go to these events and talk to them. If you can, set up a meeting with your legislators while they're in the district and tell them why it's so important that we need to preserve the scientific integrity of the American scientific enterprise, that science is a key driver of these things, and encourage them, especially if they're members of the House. The Senate's already done their job, but if they're members of the House, ask them to include Section 157 in the final version of the continuing resolution that gets passed. Ideally, they're just taking the Senate bill and voting for that, and then it goes to the president, he signs it, and then we're good to go. But it's Washington. You know how these things go. Sometimes there's a last minute push to get a new legislative vehicle to the floor. But what I'm saying is planetary.org/action. You can write to your members right now, encourage them. It's the top action that we have on our website right now. Encourage them to include this very important provision in whatever deal comes, whether they vote for one bill or it comes out of another bill. Like, this specific provision is very important as part of the larger crisis that NASA science is facing.
3: Well, clearly there's still a lot of work left to do, but this is a heartening update given what we were seeing earlier this year. And honestly, after accomplishing the saving of NASA science last year and seeing this public backlash against these changes, I have a good feeling that maybe this will actually turn out in a way that is favorable to the scientific community.
5: Yeah, it just goes to show that when people come together under a common purpose, Republicans, Democrats, independents, progressives, conservatives, people of all ages and demographic backgrounds, and it really goes to show what we're able to accomplish together. This is ultimately a nonpartisan issue. Science has, for a long time, and specifically space science, has been a nonpartisan issue. That's why you're seeing so many members of both parties coming out of the woodwork to show their support for NASA and for NASA science. We saw it last year. We're starting to see it again this year. Again, we have to deal with this politics of a midterm election. And so we are not the people. Nobody's running on space as a number one priority, right? That's just the reality we have to acknowledge. But we have to fit within this ecosystem, right? And we have to work with people, regardless of who's in the majority and who's in the minority in Congress. Everyone has a reason to support space. And we need to communicate our passion and our interest in solving some of these big challenges to our legislators, because oftentimes, although they might agree with us on these things, they might not know that there's an opportunity to support the space sciences. Members of Congress deal with literally thousands of topics. And so giving them this opportunity, letting them know that you as a space advocate are concerned about these uniform guidance changes, you're concerned about proposed budget cuts, communicating that to your member is very important. And again, if you go to planetary.org/action, you can see what actions we're currently running, what letters, you know, we're asking people to send to their members of Congress. I encourage you to stay involved with our advocacy efforts. We need to stand together because we can accomplish so many great things when we do so.
3: Well said, Jack. And thank you for the update on a really complicated situation that I know has probably alarmed a lot of people. This is some good news. Good luck over there in Washington, D.C.
5: Thanks, Sarah.
3: Earlier, Jared had mentioned Point Nemo, the remote spot in the South Pacific where humanity sends spacecraft to die when it's time to bring them down. It's called the Spacecraft Cemetery. But it got me curious. Just how many spacecraft have actually ended up there? Dr. Bruce Betts, our chief scientist, joins me for What's Up to find out. Hey, Bruce.
4: Hello, sir.
3: So we get to talk about all kinds of fun stuff this week. We got eclipses, we got rocket crashings, we got space policy updates, but I just have to say, I was so excited to bring my friend Jared on the show to talk about rockets. There's almost no one I know in the entire world that knows more about rockets than that guy. Except for maybe the everyday astronaut.
4: Rocket guy. He's a rocket man, is what you're saying.
3: Rocket man. Yeah. We talked about the SpaceX upper stage that crashed into the moon. And as part of that conversation, we were talking about where spacecraft go when it's time for them to not be functioning anymore.
4: Time has passed.
3: Well, I mean, most of them kind of like burn up in the atmosphere, right? But a whole lot of them, if they're really big, they end up at Point Nemo. And Jared brought this up. I know you and I have talked about Point Nemo in the past, but I don't think we've ever talked about how many objects are actually crashed at Point Nemo.
4: It's actually fewer than I would have expected. Apparently about 300 since the early 70s, anyway. Your run-of-the-mill spacecraft can hit the atmosphere and burn up completely before reaching the surface. But your big suckers will break into pieces that will survive to the surface. And that's why they do Point Nemo, the farthest point from land, I guess, that there is on the Earth, and also less shipping traffic to plan around. So big things like old space stations definitely get targeted there. They do Point Nemo, the farthest point from land, I guess, that there is on the Earth, and also less shipping traffic to plan around. So

0: Japan's transfer spacecraft, ESA's transfer vehicle, all targeted there. Some that are things that have been targeted there that didn't hit there, like Tiangong 1, the first Chinese space station. Skylab, going farther back, is fun because one thing I won't present as a rewind random space fact today, but they actually, it came back in 79 and splattered some pieces across Australia, Western Australia, and the Miss Universe contest was a few days afterwards in I believe in Perth, and definitely in Australia, and they had big chunks of Skylab on display.
1: That is so funny. Like, I had heard that Australia basically like took legal action against NASA for littering, but I had not heard that story. That is funny.
0: Yeah, no, there are pictures. It's fabulous. ISS, when they finally give up on it, of course, we'll go there being humongo.
1: Oh, that's going to be such a thing. And it's so far away from humans. Like, is anyone going to be there or close enough to witness the crashing of the ISS into the ocean? Probably not, right? What a thing.
0: It's probably something you don't want to be there, although I guess statistically it would still be pretty unlikely that any piece would hit you.
1: That's true. But even then, man, the footage, it would almost be worth taking a boat out there. It also makes me happy to know that there's not a lot of life living out there, right? Like you mentioned that it's a South Pacific Ocean uninhabited area. And when I looked it up, it's like the water is less oxygenated, so there's not as much life in that part of the ocean.
0: Really?
1: So, you know, you're less likely to even hit the fish, which makes me kind of happy because that would make me really sad. Huh. I mean, can you imagine? You're just a fish doing your thing in the ocean when here comes the ISS. Like,
0: I got to say, no, I can't.
1: Nope.
0: I can't imagine that. You lost me at imagine you're a fish. And speaking of thoughts, we move on to
2: random space fact.
0: So, Apollo 11, probably heard of it. The two major pieces were named Eagle and Columbia, as in the Eagle has landed. Before they received their official names, they were named or nicknamed as part of operations and communications and planning, Snow Cone and Haystack. Because of kind of the way they looked, with the top of a snow cone being the command module and a weird haystack with things sticking out being the lunar module.
1: That kind of makes sense. Mm. Although I like the new names better, but
0: the haystack has landed.
1: Can you imagine?
0: All right, everybody, go out there, look up in the night sky, and think about Point Nemo, Random Nemo, Mean Nemo, Space Facts, Submarine Nemo, Fish Nemo. Where it is? Where is your personal Nemo? Thank you, and good night.
1: We've reached the end of this week's episode of Planetary Radio, but we'll be back next week with more space science and exploration. I'm really looking forward to this next episode. We'll be discussing the upcoming launch of the much-anticipated Nancy Grace Roman Space Telescope. 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
1: 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Welcome. I'm Matt Kaplan, Senior Communications Advisor for the Planetary Society, with more of the human adventure across the solar system and beyond. It was our May selection for the Society's book club. It encompasses literally everything in the universe, from quarks to galaxies, along with the dark matter that holds those galaxies together. It also has one of the most enticing and intriguing titles anyone in our universe could hope for: The Edge of Space-Time, Particles, Poetry, and the Cosmic Dream Boogie. The Los Angeles Times called it astonishing, and I'm inclined to agree. I've read a lot of books about physics and cosmology, but never before one that so astoundingly ties these fields to culturally aware poetry, hip-hop, the prescient cosmologies of ancient thinkers, and the dire challenges faced by science and scientists in 2026. Let's meet its author, Dr. Chanda Prescott Weinstein. She is an associate professor of physics and astronomy and a core faculty member in women's and gender studies at the University of New Hampshire. She conducts award-winning theoretical physics research on dark matter and neutron stars, and also does research on Black feminist science studies. Her first book, The Disordered Cosmos, A Journey into Dark Matter, Space-Time, and Dreams Deferred, won the 2011 Los Angeles Times Book Prize in Science and Technology and the 2022 Phi Beta Kappa Award in Science. And she is also a columnist for New Scientist magazine. So please help me welcome Dr. Prescott Weinstein. Now, welcome, Chanda.
2: Hi, thank you for having me.
1: It is a great pleasure, and it was a great pleasure to read this book. Challenging at times, I will say, when we really got into the thick of it, as you tried to explain some things that ever since humans conceived of them, like quantum mechanics, have been difficult, I think, to explain. But I think you did an admirable job. Let me start where you do, with a quote from the great Langston Hughes. "Good morning, Daddy. Ain't you heard the boogie-woogie rumble of a dream deferred?" Which, of course, you incorporated into the title of the book. So what to you is the dream boogie, and why do you celebrate this epic poem in a book that is largely about physics and cosmology?
2: So I think you may have noticed that this poem is actually cited in the subtitle of both of my books. So it appears in The Disordered Cosmos, which ends as Dreams Deferred. It also appears in The Edge of Space-Time, which has the Cosmic Dream Boogie. And the name of this section of... this is from a book-length poem called Montage of a Dream Deferred, and the name of this section is called Dream Boogie. In it, Langston Hughes is talking about the beauty and the brilliance of the blues, and also the grief and trauma that the blues emerge from and represent, particularly for Black life in the United States. So the boogie-woogie rumble in particular, I think really in that line, he captures that feeling of there's great joy and brilliance and genius and noise and excitement and also grief. And I think in a lot of ways, I knew while I was writing The Edge of Space-Time that it was going to emerge into a political moment where people were feeling a lot of those emotions at the same time. The audience that I think about when I'm writing is an audience that is trying to grapple with what's difficult about the world and figuring out what it means to be hopeful. I wanted to address that head on in a book about physics where I'm asking people to spend a few hundred pages thinking about like how the universe works and all of these things that seem, at least on the surface, like they're very detached from everyday life. I wanted to acknowledge that there are other things happening in the world, and then actually use that as a way to draw people in and say that doing the work of spending time with physics can actually help you with these other pieces. And then I also wanted to say that the universe itself is a boogie-woogie rumble. It's frustrating, it's hard, it's difficult, and also it's beautiful and glorious and exciting and poetic. And so I just feel like that line captures it. There's also a personal element, which is that Langston Hughes just echoes in my brain a lot. And so some of this book is like, if you have physicist brain, if you have black queer physicist brain, this is what the universe looks like. So welcome inside my brain.
1: And in what many of us believe are difficult times, every bit of hope that we can find across the universe is much appreciated. It was a delight to learn that I would be speaking with yet another Trekkie as well in this conversation. So here's a quote, and maybe only the first of a couple, from Michael Burnham, the captain of the Starship Discovery in the Star Trek series of the same name. The actress, of course, Aniqua Martin-Green, who was brilliant, at one point makes a reference to an enormous letter in a bottle made of space and time, visible only to those whose hearts were open enough to receive it, which to me speaks of another word that I think is one of the key words that you base this entire book on, which is metaphor. But please, am I right about that?
2: Yeah, I mean, so, you know, for folks who haven't read the book yet, I'll just say that what you're quoting from is the opening narration of season 2 of Discovery, and also is the opening epigraph of the book. And so it's really the first thing that the reader sees in the book and reads in the book. And so there were a couple of layers that I wanted to work with there, which is that one, that opening monologue is really about keeping your heart open to the universe and keeping your heart open to learning about the universe. And so there was just a piece of that where I'm just trying to prime the reader that I want you to keep your heart and mind open to the idea that the concepts in this book are worth your time and worth you spending effort on. And then, yes, there is this metaphor, which is, I think, the first of many that you meet in the book of how do we think about the universe and how do we communicate about the universe and really how do we tell stories to ourselves and to each other. And it turns out that a figurative language is very important to that. I think in the sciences, it's actually especially important, especially when you are not using equations to talk with people about concepts, because you have to use metaphors to start with something that is familiar to people and use that thing that's familiar to them to try and bring them into what is more unfamiliar to them or may feel unfamiliar to them. So that's really what the figurative does, is it takes the familiar and makes it unfamiliar in a way that maybe helps you look at the familiar in a different light, but also helps you meet something about the universe that maybe you didn't know or didn't see before. And this is very important in science communication. So there's a little bit of this just being like, I don't know, breaking down the fourth wall and looking into the camera and saying, I know that we have a language difference because high likelihood you're reading this book and you're not a professional scientist. But I still need to talk to you about professional science because that's why we're here. So how am I going to do that? I'm going to use metaphor.
1: This cross-pollination of science and art through metaphor is throughout the book. I mean, you know, literature and poetry and music, rap, it's everywhere. The visual arts as well, including those charming illustrations in the book. And so sticking with the arts, I'm a blues fan. I used to help run the late, great Long Beach, California Blues Festival. I got to meet B.B. King because of that. But I never expected that I would have reason to bring up appreciation for the blues in a conversation about physics and cosmology. And yet, there it is.
2: You know, again, particularly because most of my audience for this book is not going to be professional scientists or science students, or physicists, even if they do some other kind of science. Part of the work of the science communicator is to convince the reader that there is something in this for them. And there are a lot of people out there who like hip hop and like poetry and like Jane Austen and all of these other things that I like, right? And so there's just a piece of this that is, again, a matter of technique and science communication. And there is a kind of urgency. I wrote the book with a sense of urgency because even before the 2024 election or everything that's happened to science in the last year, I was already seeing the writing on the wall with astrophysics funding, cosmology funding, and particle physics funding. I've spent a lot of the last 5 years doing policy work and, in fact, was in a formal federal policy advisory role until Donald Trump fired me during Yom Kippur last year.
3: You were one of those.
2: And
3: okay.
2: I was on the high energy physics advisory panel, and they sent us an email during Yom Kippur while I was in services saying that, thanking us for our service, and not quite clearly saying we were fired, but reading between the lines, we figured it out. And in the process of doing this work on policy, I was learning a lot about, and I was paying a lot of attention to how public attitudes about research on the fundamental sciences have been shifting, and how the government attitude has been shifting, including from elected officials. I was like, we need to make the case for particle physics and cosmology. And I think traditionally the way that scientific organizations have approached this has been by just lobbying members of Congress behind closed doors. And there's a time when that tactic was more effective than it is now. And I actually, one of the things I really appreciate about the Planetary Society in particular is that I think the Planetary Society has been leaps and bounds ahead of other organizations in understanding that engaging the general public on this is essential and critical. And so in a lot of ways, for me, the edge of space time was me with a real sense of urgency saying, please don't let me be the last of my kind. Like an American who pursued this and became a professor and is now contributing back to the community the knowledge that I have. And I don't think that this is about national borders, but there is a large population here in the United States, and that population deserves to be served by local institutions. So for me, it's not about, like, I don't want outsiders. I think I've benefited a lot from how international American physics is. Mm. But I also want to make sure that Americans have local opportunities to engage. And I really had a great fear, and even more so now. But even as I was writing this in like 2023, 2024, I was very worried about it. And so there was really this piece of me thinking, how do I reach the audience and say, these are stories that matter to you? And that in a healthy democracy, you have people in society like me who keep these stories and share them and make sure that 5 generations from now, there are people who know whatever the most contemporary version of that story is.
3: And that sense of you being a storyteller, I'm going to come back to later. Let's start talking about physics. Another of those key words that comes up over and over in the book, and it is right in the title, is edge. We can also think of it, I suppose, you point out, as a boundary. And it appears to be taken as kind of the boundary at which our understanding of how the cosmos works sort of ends. Except that maybe it's just that it's not a physical boundary so much as just our understanding, our ability to understand it, doesn't quite extend far enough yet.
2: Yeah, I mean, so for folks who've read the book, you know that the name of the book, The Edge of Space-Time, actually comes from the first page of a textbook by Stephen Hawking and George F. R. Ellis, where they basically make the claim that most problems in cosmology can be thought of as questions about the edge of space-time. They meant this in like very much the mathematical sense. So they were really thinking about when you sit down to solve a physical problem, even once you have an equation that you think describes the system, there's information you need in order to solve this equation. And so if you think about, like, I'm sitting in my home office right now, it has a ceiling, it has a floor, I have walls around me. Those things that I just mentioned, the ceiling, the floor, the walls, constitute the boundaries of the room. And so if I want to solve an equation that like describes how air is moving in this room, then the condition that I'm going to have to put on the equation, the boundary condition is what we will call it, is that I will have to impose the presence of the ceiling, the presence of the floor. And so what they were talking about is that most problems in cosmology, mathematically speaking, come down to figuring out what boundaries you need to impose on these equations. And they called these boundaries the edge of space-time. So that's really where the title of the book comes from. One, I just thought it was a very poetic way of putting the problem. And also, I think thinking about the universe from the perspective of these edges, whether it's the cosmological horizon beyond which we can't get certain types of information, or the black hole event horizon, which I think of as like the best laid edges in the universe. There isn't really a more intense edge in the universe than a black hole event horizon, right? So there were a couple of opportunities there, which is one, I get to talk about that. It connects really nicely with the black feminist concept of thinking from the margins and putting the margin at the center. So putting the edge at the center of the story, as opposed to pushing it to the margin, to the side. But I think like the other piece of it is getting to actually have an excuse to explain boundary conditions to people. So there is an element also in this book of I wanted to explain some of the things that maybe we don't always put into science writing because people think it won't be interesting to the audience or like it's hard to explain to people, so why even try? And I was like, okay, I'll bite, I'll try. Because like I also want people to know that it's okay if they didn't fully understand it the first time, because part of the work here is actually just having the experience of reading through it and grappling with it. You can look at the night sky and have an experience with it without being able to name a single constellation. And so I think like reading through a science book can be like that too. And so I wanted to tell people we have this thing called boundary conditions and they're very important in physics. And usually we don't talk about them.
3: That book that you mentioned by Hawking and Ellis, the large scale structure of space-time, I was warned, don't try to read it since I do not have the math. But I was fascinated that it talks about, this is right from that book, you quote it, the subject of this book is the structure of space-time on length scales from 10 to the minus 13 centimeters, the radius of an elementary particle, up to 10 to the 28th centimeters, the radius of the universe, and that it leads to two remarkable predictions about the universe. First, the final fate of massive stars is to collapse into that beyond that event horizon that you mentioned. And secondly, there's a singularity in our past, all of which, of course, you address in the book, which really takes us beyond the looking glass, which is yet another literary reference and metaphor. I mean, Alice, old Lewis Carroll or Reverend Dogston's work comes up over and over in the book. And I guess it made a big impression on you as a kid, too, didn't it?
2: Yeah, so first I want to say thank you for correcting the typo in that quote, which other readers in the club may have caught. But unfortunately, it got typeset as 10 to the 13 in the first and second printing of the book. Yeah. I did actually manage to verify today that the third printing of the book will have that typo and a couple of other typos corrected.
3: That's so great.
2: I appreciate you getting that one right. It should be 10 to the minus 13. Anyone who was reading, I was like, but 10 to the 13 is still pretty big. It is still pretty big. The incredible thing about doing cosmology is that as a subject, it has extraordinary range. Particularly, I would consider myself a particle cosmologist. So I think about like the extraordinarily small, so subatomic particles. And I think of my job as trying to tell the story of the evolution of space-time and everything inside of it. So the biggest possible story that's out there, the largest possible length scales out there, through the lens of information that we know about subatomic particles. So connecting the very small with the very large. Cosmology kind of naturally calls on us to pull these extremes of abstraction and the cosmic together in ways that we are not necessarily asked to do in everyday life unless we pick up a book like Alice in Wonderland. And so I think Alice in Wonderland is a fun text to riff off of because it asks us to kind of suspend our sense of normal and grapple with what other sensibilities of normal might be out there in the universe. And I think it's a good training ground for doing that. And you see this in you know, the first part in Alice's Adventures in Wonderland, and then also in Through the Looking Glass. One of the examples that I give in the book is the Jabberwocky poem,
3: yes,
2: which is this complete nonsense poem that has like words that he just totally made up. So he has this line like, "'Twas brillig." And what is brillig? Nobody knows what brillig is, right? But for generations, children have learned to recite the poem and parents have read the book to their children and that sort of thing. "'Twas brillig
3: and the slithy toves did gyre and gimble neath the wabe."
2: Exactly, exactly. And so there's something about that experience of being like, oh, there's another way of being with words. It's not necessarily my sensibility of what makes sense, right? And I actually think that there is a lot in that that prepares us very nicely for the way in which our universe, when we really start to look at it in the details, is a little bit nonsensical, and at least compared to like what we consider like daily life. I really think that it's important to say that this doesn't mean that there aren't rules. There are rules that govern how, for example, quantum physics works. But it's also the case that when you're writing, I know this firsthand, a sentence is a problem. It is a puzzle that you have to solve of like, how do I make the sentence work? And there are things you can do and things that you can't. And there are always different kinds of boundary conditions of like, where does the punctuation go? That also constitutes a boundary condition. So I think, again, this is a lot of like taking things that people think can't necessarily be conceptually connected and connecting them in a way that I hope helps people like see the same questions that we might ask about the edge of space-time, or the questions that we might ask about what does it mean when Alice has to choose a side of the mushroom to bite, but it's a circular mushroom. So how is she going to choose a side? Because the circle doesn't have a side, right? In the same way, we're asking this kind of similar question of like, where is the universe expanding? Well, it's not expanding anywhere. The universe is just expanding. Mm-hmm. It's not inside of something. It just is. Where is it expanding from? It's not expanding from anything because there's no center, right? So there is kind of this like, but my sense of geometry tells me that we can't talk about it in those terms. And then here I am saying, well, actually you have to. That's physics.
3: And another theme in the book, which we won't have time to go into, which is that can you separate the observer from the observed? And I think it's your belief that you really can't.
2: Yeah, I mean, again, I think one of the things, quantum physics gets taken up a lot by people who are like woo-woo. And I think it kind of lends itself to that because there's a lot of like, oh, anything goes in quantum mechanics. And the interesting thing about quantum physics, I think, is that actually it has very clear, hard and fast rules, particularly when it comes to like time evolution. It just happens to be that the things that we feel we can know for certain are different in quantum physics than the things that we think we can know for certain in Newtonian physics. Mm. So there's a different set of rules that we have to be attentive to. But the reason that quantum physics, I think, can be really hard for students to learn is actually because there are a lot of rules. There's a lot of math that you can either do right or do very wrong. You know, a lot of the book, in a way, is built around me wanting to talk about one particular quantum physics experiment called the Stern-Gerlach experiment.
3: Oh, yes.
2: And one of the outcomes
3: comes up several times in the book.
2: Stern-Gerlach experiment.
3: Yeah.
2: So one of the outcomes of the Stern-Gerlach experiment is that a piece of information that you thought you knew about a particle might not be available anymore because you looked at the particle at a particular point in the experimental process. And so in that sense, the act of observation can impact the outcome of an experimental phenomenon. Is that about like a human looking at it? No, we could have like an electron look at it and you would have the same outcome. But that does suggest that there is, I guess, like if I'm thinking about like what metaphor I might use, I think about the late Zen master Thich Nhat Hanh, who talked a lot about how we enter R. And it turns out that the Stern-Gerlach experiment teaches us that the particles somehow enter R with their environment, because the fact that their environment interacted with them changed what information became available about them.
3: it's still sort of a one of those, I think.
2: Yes, which is like a very physicist experience to have, right? Yeah.
3: It's that we bring it up at least once every show with that PB&J, that passion, beauty, and joy, and shock and surprise, which are so delicious in science. It also occurred to me, I didn't think of this, but the story or book that we featured just last month, Becky Chambers' wonderful novella, Alice in Wonderland, also came up, but from the biological standpoint in that story. So Lewis Carroll speaks to us across the years. Chanda Prescott-Weinstein will continue to guide us across the cosmos right after this brief break.
4: 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Thank you.
3: One of the many interesting revelations in the book is how some ancient peoples and thinkers may have at least approximated some very contemporary thinking about the cosmos. For example, and I'm not going to get the name pronounced correctly, so apologies for that. You write that over 2,000 years ago, this is the quote, the Zhuangzi, considered one of the founding texts of Taoism, in it philosopher Zhuangzhou says, what has solidity and resides in nothingness is the cosmos as it extends. What grows older but has no root or tip is the cosmos as it endures. And so you say it seems that the Zhuangzi is making a distinction between that which has space-like characteristics and that which has time-like characteristics. You add space extends, time endures, which is fascinating in itself, but especially so that someone came so close to this very modern concept a couple of millennia ago. Fascinating.
2: Yeah, I think for me, one of the fun parts of working on the book was actually getting to spend time with how different communities have thought about space and how different communities have thought about time. A lot of 19th century physics and pieces of 20th century physics, but really 19th century physics, was very focused on a framework that was built out of Isaac Newton's idea of absolute space and absolute time. And as a physics student, we're never asked as part of our coursework to read Newton in the original. So I had never read any of Principia until I was working on this book. And the reason I finally picked it up was I was like, okay, well, I want to see how Newton rationalized why he was making these proclamations about time and space being absolute. And so I went and looked at it. And Newton was like, no, I'm just going to make that declaration. And then I'm going to make a series of statements that follow. And I was like, okay, that was bold, very bold. It was particularly interesting for me to kind of go back and look at it because that's the first, Newtonian mechanics is the first subject that a physics student is asked to study. And I actually really didn't like that class in college. And not just because I don't think I had a great professor for it. I just was like, this material is boring. I don't care about balls rolling down inclines. I want to get to the cool quantum stuff. I want to get to the cool cosmic stuff. Right. And this was like the first time that I started asking questions of like, why is this considered foundational? Like, why is this the thing that I was taught first? And in the process of going, okay, like, how can I make this interesting for myself? Because if I'm going to talk about it to an audience, I need to be interested or else the audience isn't going to go with me. I read that there were some Zhou Kingdom philosophers who had actually been worrying about these problems like millennia before Newton had. For example, on that section that you quote, that's people who are like, I can't just make the declaration. I have to justify it. Like, I actually have to explain, like, why I think that this is a reasonable statement to make. For me, actually, what I really saw was, in a way, a much more advanced approach to the question of how do we talk about space and how do we talk about time, which is feeling like you really need to rationalize the point that you're making to your audience instead of just declaring it as a statement that your audience has to accept. At the same time, also thinking about, as a Jewish person, in the one of the words that comes up a lot in the Torah is the word olam in Hebrew, which, depending on context, means the world. It also means the universe. It also means all of eternity. It also means all of space. And so even in the texts that are kind of like the abiding narratives and metaphors for communities for the millennia that lead up to Newton, even in the culture that the Christian culture that Newton is in, that has taken up the Old Testament as part of its main cultural reference, really, the Bible at that point was, that this idea of something being space and time at the same time was actually like not so foreign. And in a weird way, you can think of Einstein making the claim about absolute space and absolute time as a little bit of a blip historically and maybe culturally, contextually, because a lot of other communities never made that distinction in the first place.
3: Fascinating. Sheila. Hello, Sheila. Sheila says, Alice in Wonderland is my favorite book. My high school term paper was on the math in it. Having it referenced by you and Burnham, Captain Burnham, was so fun, she says. We are so rapidly running out of time. I've already skipped so many topics from the book that I was hoping to talk to you about. But I really want to talk about fields. And one of the ways that you introduce it is by quoting from that Insane Clown Posse song, Miracles. There's this famous line that you quote. I won't do it exactly verbatim. Effing magnets, how do they work? The next line says they don't want to talk to a scientist about it, which is too bad because you say we do, in fact, know how they work. I, too, have been fascinated by magnets, at least since I was a toddler. Electromagnetism, gravity, and those other two forces that don't enter into our lives, at least visibly, as much as we, as no less important, the strong force, the weak force, but absolutely fascinating. And for you to take this on was pretty admirable, I think, as well, because it's not the easiest thing. Although you do talk about a fairly simple definition of a field. Here it is. In physics, a field is simply a physical quantity that has a value at every place in space and time, like the wind moving through sugarcane, which is, I think, just a lovely statement. Do you stand by that?
2: Yeah. I mean, it's interesting. Like, this is the question of how to talk to people about fields is like a problem that I'm like trying to solve on a daily basis. Uh-huh. And so as we were talking about before we got started, I actually wrote my last New Scientist, my May New Scientist. I have a monthly column for New Scientist. So my May column was about fields. And I was, again, trying to experiment with, like, how do I explain this? And the New Scientist column is always an interesting challenge because I have somewhere between 650 and 700 words. And so you have to get it all done start to finish with like not a lot of word space to get it done. And I'm teaching quantum field theory next spring. So I'm actually spending a lot of time looking at textbooks that talk about what a field is and what a field isn't. And being very kind of picky about like, okay, almost every definition that you will see kind of out in the world starts with the idea of this is a function that takes a value everywhere in space and time, which, like, for those of us who are comfortable with our algebra 2 knowledge and who did calculus, that's a great definition. But like for everybody else, they're like, what the heck is a function, right? And so I will actually say that from my point of view, the hard part of talking to people about fields is actually primarily the problem of talking to people about a function without ever mentioning a function.
3: It's just kind of a sidelight, which is a bit of a pun, by the way, intentional pun. In your conversation or as you talk to us in the book about fields, you mentioned this American hero, Edward Bouchet, the first African-American PhD in the United States, who was working on light, the propagation of light, right? I mean, this is well before I think even, well, I guess it was about the time of Maxwell coming up with his equations. 1876, you said. Yeah, he earned his doctorate in 1876. But just the fact that this fellow who faced these enormous challenges was able to make a pretty substantial contribution to our understanding of something as basic as light, a field.
2: Edward Bouchet, I think physicists tend to know that he was the first Black person to earn a PhD in physics. And then people who do African American studies often know that he was the first Black person to earn a PhD in the United States. And often you don't have people who know both at the same time, that the first African American PhD in the United States was in physics, and this was in 1876. And his work focused on electromagnetism. In fact, you know, his family like went through a lot to ensure that he could go to Yale for college, and then he did his PhD at Yale. Then unfortunately, unlike his classmates, he didn't have a lot of professional opportunities to continue his work as a researcher after he graduated. And so he went on to teach at the Institute for Colored Youth, which today is Cheney University. Mm. And the Institute for Colored Youth, ICY, is a very important institution in Black educational history. So Cheney University is considered a historically Black college or university, an HBCU. And ICY was one of the few places where free Black people could get an education. So I tend to think of Bouchet as someone who both had to deal with living a dream deferred, because he never got to continue research in his field, even though it was what he had trained for. But he also played a key role in preparing future generations, and those future generations then laid the groundwork for people like me to go on and earn a PhD in physics. And so there's an element of telling his story that is about tracing my own lineage, and it's very much a Black American practice, a Black diasporic practice, to honor our ancestors who prepare the ground for us. So there's an element of me practicing my own cultural traditions in that part of the book. But I also think it's like important to say in the history of thinking about fields that Edward Bouchet should be firmly placed in that story. It was considered such a hot topic that this is what someone thought, this is what I should write my PhD on at Yale University in 1876, right? Hmm. So I do think that there's also that part of making clear to people that what is a matter of like frosh or sophomore physics at an American university in 2026 was something people were writing their PhDs on in the late 19th century, which I think gives beautiful perspective on what a multi-generational inheritance in science looks like.
3: Let me go to some comments that are coming in, just a few of them. Jeff says he's fascinated by the interpretation and translation of ancient philosophical ideas, which you address as we mentioned that example from the book. Craig says, thank you for making a very heady subject far more understandable for those of us who are not formally educated in the advanced sciences. I include myself in that club, Craig. I really enjoyed reading your book. And Brandon says, love the examples of art / songs used to help understand and communicate about science. As a big fan of instrumental music, I wonder about the idea of the actual music, not lyrics, as a tool or metaphor to understand and explore reality. And the phrase that comes to mind when I read that is the music of the spheres. Does that also speak to you, if you'll pardon what is not really a pun?
2: Yeah, I guess so. I touch on this like a tiny bit in the book, in the section where I talk about trap music. So in the chapter Trap Phenomenology, I think I have a footnote where I mention which book kind of inspired my discussion there, which I would encourage people to go to, because it's mostly about jazz music and Black lives. But I do talk about this a little bit in relation to the structuring of trap music, and not the lyrical element, but the actual structuring of the beat and thinking about like what the beat does. I do think that there is a lot to be done there. I think for me, the thing that comes to mind is someone, I used to play jazz music, and I trained as a jazz alto sax player from when I was 10 until I graduated from high school. And I was my high school's, I was the lead alto and the band leader for my high school under my teacher, my junior and senior year of high school. And I remember the first thing, I never actually liked music theory very much, which is funny for someone who loved math, but I was very much someone who felt music and I had a hard time with the idea of like turning it into an equation. And I remember the first thing that I was really like, oh, that's weird, was triplets. Like the idea of fitting three notes into two beats was odd, right? Like evenly spacing three over two. So I think when it comes to mind, like thinking about where we might look for metaphors, I think like triplets, particularly because you see various iterations of triplets come up in particle physics. Like if you're thinking about how you want to describe a spin one boson, for example, that's a vector particle. And so you're thinking about like these three components. And there are other ways that triplets come up. I'm thinking also, I talk in the book about non-trinary neutrinos. And yes, they're non-trinary because they randomly oscillate between three different flavors. I think there could be some interesting questions when you start to think about like the cadence of the triplet and the feeling that that gives you, that maybe also you get some of that same feeling from these ideas. And I do think that there is an affective, what we would call in social studies theory, an affective element of science, which is that you have an emotional experience of like that aha moment when the equation clicks or when you understand something. I think that you can have kind of that same feeling maybe from certain types of melodies or rhythms.
3: I also think of Einstein having doing some of his best thinking while playing the violin.
2: Yes.
3: Work for him. You can't talk for long about fields without thinking about quantum mechanics, which of course you also address at great length in the book. Does quantum mechanics make sense to you, even though it is often sold as something that is far outside our everyday world, you know, the micro versus the macro argument and that kind of stuff?
2: I think what is intuitive to us is on a level social. Social can mean a lot of different things. Like it could just be like, you know, how you're going about and living your life and interacting with the outside world. But the outside world that you interact with is usually structured in a way that through social decisions. Like if you go and you talk to architects, even about like the average like prefab home, for example, there is a social element to the decisions that are being made about where things will be put. And that kind of structures your sense of like what is normal about how a space is organized, for example. As a theoretical physicist, he's now had, it's been over 20 years since my first degree in physics. I have some intuition for things like general relativity and for quantum physics. And I've taught graduate quantum mechanics. And the Stern-Gerlach experiment seems perfectly normal to me, but it seems perfectly normal to me because I've taught it a bunch of times and I've thought about it a lot. There's also a piece of doing this kind of physics that is like, you have to let go of wanting to be comfortable with things. And the moment that you stop being like, okay, well, I need it to make linear, orderly sense to me, you can start to just kind of, I do think there's a piece of it, and this is part of what I say in the trap phenomenology chapter, that you just have to start becoming accustomed to a different rhythm. So I do think that quantum mechanics calls on you to have a different rhythmic feel for the science. And you can develop that different rhythmic feel. Can I explain to you why certain things in quantum mechanics are, like, why is quantum mechanics structured in the way that it is? Some things, yes. Like, if you ask me why we need to do our calculations in Hilbert space, I actually make an argument in the book for why we need to be in Hilbert space. But there are other things, like some of these interpretive issues that relate to maybe we can interpret ourselves as living in a multiverse. The questions of what does it mean to think about cosmological evolution when you take the indeterminacy of quantum mechanics into account, I think we're still working those things out.
3: I love this. You quote your former postdoctoral advisor, Ann Nelson. And so my question to you based on that is, Should we care about truly understanding the nature of quantum mechanics, or just accept that there's a moose on the wall with a purple scarf, and we may never know why that moose is up there and has a purple scarf? Seems to me the effort to understand is awfully important.
2: Part of the lesson that Anne was giving me with that example, and I feel like she tried to give me this lesson. Maybe there was a pattern here. She tried to give me this lesson in different ways at different points. Because I remember once also having a conversation with her where she was like, you know, at some point you just have to make a decision. I don't even remember exactly what we were talking about. But I do think there is an element of you have to take the things in steps and in chunks, which is, if you set out to say, I'm going to solve the universe, that's actually a very indeterminate statement. Like, what do you mean by solve? What do you mean by the universe? Okay, you need to get into more detail than that. And so there is an element of, I think, that story of what Anne was saying to me, which was, you can worry about why the purple scarf is there later, but first you should figure out what it means for the purple scarf to be there.
3: Yeah. So in this related quote, which I will just quote, we don't have to talk about, physics should create models of the real world that both help us characterize what matters about a physical system and enable us to gain insight into the fundamental workings of that system. That, it seems to me, should be like on the wall of every physicist.
2: It may surprise people to hear that that was actually one of the harder parts to write, because I don't actually think all physicists agree on what physics is and what it does and what it should do. That was one where I had to pick a position, and I was like, well, I hope everyone's okay with the choice that I made here.
3: Yeah, I certainly was. As we wrap up, let me turn to the fact that you're an amateur astronomer, an amateur astrophotographer. And, you know, you mentioned the Scottish astronomer Mary Somerville, who wrote in her very popular, it's come up before as we've talked about books here in the book club, her incredibly popular 19th century book, On the Connection of the Physical Sciences, this from the book: the heavens afford the most sublime subject of study which can be derived from science. You added, Somerville's words reflect the attitude of generations of humans across our planet. We look up and see poetry. Whew, that's very nice. Lots of quotable quotes in this book. You have one of those cool new little tiny telescopes that does sort of image intensification. And I guess they're not great for looking at planets in the solar system, but they sure can deliver great results with nebula and distant galaxies and so on.
2: Yeah, so I actually have three telescopes, but that's the one that I have a C-Star S50, and that's the one that I travel with. And so there's some images. There's an image in the book that I think comes from my 102 millimeter refractor, and then there's also one that's from the C-Star S50 that I took out to Joshua Tree. It's interesting, actually, right? Because I have 2 degrees in astrophysics, so I'm like a professional astrophysicist, but like amateur astronomer, right? So and that was actually like a really fun thing to write about for people, which was like, even as someone who has degrees in this subject, there was a way in which I had to come at this with beginner's mind. Then welcome people into a journey that in a lot of ways I'm still very much a beginner. Also say you can go as deep or stay as superficial with this as you want. Like the images that I put in the book plates of the book are not the best amateur astro images that even I could have taken. Like, I have darks and flats for some of those, and I just didn't use them to clean up the image. And part of that is, I wanted to say, you can get an image that's fun for you without spending like the, you know, 15 hours or whatever that some people actually do to make the images beautiful. But the point isn't to be the one who made the best image that looks the prettiest on the internet or whatever. The point is to say, this is my effort with my moment with the sky, and this is what I decided to do with it. Whatever is good enough for you, that's good enough for you, and I'm happy that you did it.
3: You talked with Vera Rubin and Nancy Grace Roman, Be Still My Heart, on the same day.
2: At the same table.
3: Oh, gosh.
2: Okay, we had lunch together.
3: The telescope named for Vera Rubin has already begun its amazing scanning work of the sky. The Roman telescope is, as we speak, about to be shipped to be put on top of a rocket and sent up into space. Monumental new instruments that are going to reveal so much more about the universe and ourselves. A couple more women who were real pioneers, and both of whom faced real challenges in getting their work done, and yet made these enormous contributions that really more than justified having these new instruments named after them. Things are better, I think, but the challenge continues, doesn't it?
2: Yeah, certainly when you look at the demographic numbers for astronomy, in particular for white women, that the numbers are almost at parity. The numbers don't look so good when you disaggregate by race. And so it's always really important that not just look at gender, but it is certainly a very different time from when Vera Rubin came of age and when Nancy Grace Roman came of age. I know more about Vera Rubin's track record than Nancy Grace Roman's, but I know that in both cases they were advocates. And they did that advocacy in their own ways. The way that I saw that with Vera Rubin in a personal way was that she was very attuned to when she crossed paths with a younger woman who was enthusiastic about science or who was really making progress in science, that she would do things like invite them to give a talk. Mm. I don't know if the general public understands how big of a deal it is to give speaking invitations to early career researchers, particularly graduate students and postdoctoral fellows, because there's a tendency to want to give invitations to people who are more senior and who are more established, or whoever the person is who's considered the rising star in the field, and that disproportionately tends to be some young man. So really making an effort to not lower standards, because I think that this is often how it's interpreted as lowering standards, but rather to seek out where excellence is and then promote the hell out of it, right? Mm-hmm. And so I think that that is a lot of, I know that there are many different stories about Vera Rubin, but that was certainly part of my experience with her, which is that when I met her, she didn't want to talk to me about like, oh, what is it like to be like, do you want to ask me some questions about being a woman in science? The first thing she said to me was, how do you think we solve the dark matter problem? And so her approach was, I'm just going to talk to her like she is my colleague. That was the first time that I think anybody had ever really talked to me like I was a colleague. And it was sending the signal to me, be prepared to be spoken to like a colleague. And that means you have to be ready to answer the question, which I wasn't really at the time. And I think that she wasn't surprised that a graduate student wouldn't necessarily be. But there was a lesson in that there. And so she was teaching me what and training me, even in just, you know, spending a few minutes together.
3: Give us a word or two, at least, about the work that is currently keeping you busy, other than sharing that PB&J with the rest of us.
2: Believe it or not, while I was in the middle of preparing to go on book tour in March, I hired a new postdoc for my research group. So I now have two postdocs in my research group. The second one is starting next week, actually. And we are thinking a lot right now about scenarios where dark matter is comprised of not just one particle, but maybe two. We're actually interested in scenarios where there's more than two types, but two is what we would call a toy model. So it starts to give us some insights into the kinds of problems that will arise when you have more than one type of particle there. You know, just to give people a feel for why this like might seem natural, we have a whole standard model of visible particles out there. There's really no cosmic rule that says the invisible particles that we already don't understand all have to be one kind. So part of what my research group is doing now is exploring what it would mean for observations of early universe cosmology, like the cosmic microwave background radiation, if there was more than one particle. And we're also very interested in observations of the late universe. And so that would be like the universe we live in, and specifically the formation of dark matter halos around galaxies. And we're hopeful that we can give some sense of direction to people using data from experiments like the Rubin Observatory and the Nancy Grace Roman Space Telescope. There's going to be lots of data about galaxies coming back from both of those. And so we're hopeful that we will be able to interact with those together. I feel very excited to continue the legacy of their work, literally in conversation with these instruments that bear their names. In one of my recent New Scientist columns, I think it was in the April issue, I said that this is like the era of galaxies. And I really think this is actually, maybe this is, did I just put that one in? I think I just put that one in. It is. So I'm giving you guys a preview. 2026 is really the year of galaxies. And between Nancy Grace Roman and Vera Rubin Observatory's Legacy Survey of Space and Time, the European Space Agency Euclid continues to fly and is in its pretty early stages. And then also JWST, what I like to call the Just Wonderful Space Telescope, is also kind of breaking our understanding of galaxy formation. So we have like these four incredible instruments that are going to be working synergistically to transform our understanding of galaxies and dark matter. And I'm pretty excited about it.
3: So in spite of things going on in our society that are a lot less cheerful, still a lot to look forward to. And clearly, sharing all of this is also very important to you. Here's a bit from the book. Our species evolved under the night sky, and the Black feminist philosopher of science, Sylvia Winter, has proclaimed us to be Homo narrans. A storytelling is also very important to you. Here's a bit from the book. Our species evolved under the night sky, and the Black feminist philosopher of science, Sylvia Winter, has proclaimed us

0: called The Cosmos is a Black Aesthetic. And I hope, knock on wood, that it will be out on Duke University Press next year. It does have to go through peer review because it's an academic book. But I do hope it will be accessible to broad audiences. And I think of it as a partner text to The Edge of Space-Time. So there are a lot of threads that kind of I start in The Edge of Space-Time that I really get to pull on in The Cosmos is a Black Aesthetic, which is much more focused on Black thought and philosophy of science. I have learned so much about the scientific revolution and Black history and Black culture and Black arts in the process of doing that work. And I feel so lucky that I get to work on those things at the same time. I hope I continue to live in a society that values intellectual curiosity and cultivates that for the next generation. I think that's part of my task now, is to prepare the way for the next generation.
1: Here, here. Keep it up. Here is a excellent last comment from Michael. Brilliant book, brilliant chat. Thank you both, Michael Adds. I give you all the credit, Chanda. This is the book that we've been talking about, and I hope that you've read, The Edge of Space-Time, Particles, Poetry, and the Cosmic Dream Boogie, published by Pantheon, which is an imprint of Penguin Random House. Thank you so much for this wonderful conversation. And I'm going to save my list of questions that we didn't get to, because I would love to pick up this conversation another time if we ever have the opportunity.
0: Yeah, thank you so much for having me. And folks in the UK and Europe can get the book from Canongate. And actually, it has an inverted color cover. So it's a little bit like Pokemon. You should collect them all.
1: Oh, I love that. Okay, collect the whole set. Thank you, Chanda, for a really wonderful conversation. And live long and prosper, of course. Thanks for joining us for the Planetary Radio Book Club edition. I'll be back in August with biologist and science communicator Scott Solomon. His great book is Becoming Martian: How Living in Space Will Change Our Bodies and Minds. Planrad host Sarah has another fine regular episode lined up for you this coming Wednesday. 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And here's something you can do for us that doesn't cost a nickel. 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Josh Doyle composed our theme, which is arranged and performed by Peter Schlosser. I'm Matt Kaplan, Ad Astra.
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1: Rocket Lab founder and CEO Peter Beck, this time on Planetary Radio Book Club Edition. Hello again, everyone. I'm Matt Kaplan with more of the human adventure across the solar system and beyond. Which nations launch the most rockets? The answer is the U.S., followed by China, followed by New Zealand. That third place performance is entirely thanks to a company called Rocket Lab. This amazing organization's birth and success are documented in a wonderful book by Peter Griffin called The Launch of Rocket Lab. It was our February selection in the Planetary Society's member book club, and it's why I welcome the company's leader for the conversation.

0: you're about to hear. Sir Peter, yes, he has been knighted, will tell us about his earliest adventures with rockets, including his rocket-powered bicycle, how he and a dedicated team have built and launched more rockets than just about anybody but SpaceX, how Rocket Lab has become much more than a rocket builder, and his dedication to exploration of the solar system. As always, the video of our live-streamed event is available at planetary.org. 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You'll open up so much more of the cosmos when you subscribe in your favorite podcast app. In addition to the weekly show with host Sarah Ahmed, you'll catch our monthly Space Policy Edition. I'm here with the book club every third Friday. Okay, let's get started with Sir Peter. My first task was just to hold up the book.
1: It's hard to pick up with one arm, as I told Peter a moment ago.
0: There it is, the launch of Rocket Lab. What a gorgeous book, and what a fascinating tale it tells. And we will dive into that tale over the next hour or so as we welcome our special guest, Sir Peter Beck, the CEO and founder of Rocket Lab. Peter, thank you so much for joining us. We're honored.
2: Oh, no, my absolute pleasure.
0: You are coming to us, I think, from your studio in New Zealand, correct?
2: Correct. Yep. No, today I'm in New Zealand.
0: You get around, I'm sure, bouncing back and forth.
2: Yeah, sure do.
0: Between continents. Yeah. Here's a quote from the beginning of the book. Somewhere between unlikely and impossible is where magic happens. That's your quote. I think you found the sweet spot there, it appears to me, with Rocket Lab.
2: Yeah, no, it's true. Yeah, no, and I think that sums up the company quite nicely.
0: So here's another quote, and I think that this is from author Peter Griffin, who put the book together in collaboration with you and others at the company. Its tale is not just about rockets and satellites. It's a narrative of human ingenuity, perseverance, and the unyielding drive to push beyond the boundaries of what's possible. I couldn't agree more. I mean, that is very much how the book impressed me. It is absolutely gorgeous. The images, the print quality. And, because of the story it tells and those images, I think that space fans who may not even have heard of Rocket Lab, there must be one or two left on the globe, will still enjoy this book. And I know that our members have, because we've been hearing glowing comments about it for the last more than a month now. So are you happy with the way it's
2: going? No, it's great. Yeah, no, that's fantastic. If that's true, I mean, it was a project that initially started off as a relatively small thing and an idea where we thought, well, it would be nice to have a coffee table book of just images of beautiful hardware. And then as we started to kind of fill that out, and you know, as you mentioned, Peter Griffin wrote the book, and as Peter interviewed me and other members of the team, the book sort of just grew legs and ended up in that you know, as a weightlifting ornament that you just proved there. So, you know, it's like any good project, right? It starts off small and then just ends up much bigger than you expected.
0: Like rocket science.
2: Yeah.
0: Here's an astounding fact from the introduction to the book, your introduction. At the top of rocket launching nations is the United States, China, and then New Zealand, with that last entirely thanks to your complex on the, am I pronouncing it correctly, the Mahia Peninsula?
2: That's correct. Yeah. Yep. No, that little spit outside of New Zealand throws up a lot of rockets, that's for sure.
0: It has to be the most beautiful spot on Earth from which big rockets are launched. I really would love to visit someday. I hope to knock on the gate someday.
2: Yeah, no, it is truly, truly gorgeous launch site. It's even on a rough weather day, it still has a certain magic to it.
0: I got that from the book. It can only be better in person. I noticed as I was finishing my research, just checking in again on the company yesterday, that Rocket Lab is one of the sponsors of this year's American Astronautical Society Robert Goddard Space Science Symposium, which happens to pretty much coincide with the 100th anniversary of Robert Goddard's first successful launch, the first flight of a liquid-fueled rocket. And I just wonder, do you draw a line between that event a century ago and the work that you do now?
2: Yeah, no, it's quite funny because, you know, you look back in history, and as all good rocket geeks do, is you look back at history and you look at, you know, Kolarov and von Braun and Goddard and all of those kind of folks. The history of the space industry, I find, you know, quite fascinating, you know, as well. So no, there's definitely pretty straight lines between it all.
0: Your passion for this stuff definitely comes across in the book, and certainly in the work that you've done. I want to go way, way back, because this is also documented in the book. Our members who've read it already know. Do you still have that rocket-powered bike that you built as a kid?
2: Yeah, I do. It's hanging up in the rafters of my brother's workshop, actually. But yeah, no, I still have that. I'm not sure that I would get on it again, to be honest with you. I think that was a different time. But my son started hounding me to ride it. And I'm like, well, I'm not so sure we'll do that. I think you can go on and have your own misadventures. Don't relive mine.
0: I suspect that your board would not be thrilled to see you on a rocket powered bike
2: right now. Yeah, probably not.
0: It's clear, though, that you had this passion and this dream from very, very early on. And in the book, you give a fair amount of credit to your dad. Could you describe him a little bit? He obviously provided inspiration.
2: My entire childhood sort of upbringing, it was never constrained by whatever you thought you could or couldn't do. You know, I remember I would come home with something I wanted to build or something I wanted to do, and it was never constrained. Like if I came home and said I want to build a rocket engine, you know, my parents wouldn't go, well, you be careful and maybe that's not a good idea. They would like, well, if you're going to build a rocket engine, make sure you build a really good big one. So I was surrounded in an environment where no idea was too big. And looking back, we had a lot of trust from our parents, you know, to go and do these kind of things. And, you know, you find yourself as a parent these days having to check yourself. It's like, well, you've got to you know, let live a little bit, because in the natural propensity is to, you know, protect. But the reality is, you know, I was just lucky to have that environment where all of us kids could go and experiment, and you know, the expectation was that you do so. Even
0: thinking about them just from the angle of engineering rather than, you know, what you can accomplish with them, you know, why were, and I assume, why are rockets so appealing to you?
2: It's the conversion of energy, to be honest with you, that I find very attractive. So if you look at like an internal combustion engine, and you know, you can convert some energy there and put it to work, that's great. But as a teenager, I sort of putzed around with, you know, internal combustion engines and cars and, you know, turbocharged stuff and did that kind of thing. And it quickly became very obvious that if you wanted to go really fast or harness really great power, then a rocket engine is really just, you know, skip right to the end. The engineering challenge also, like, you know, a rocket engine in particular is a very challenging thing to, you know, to build a high performance and reliable one. So, you know, I really like hard engineering problems to solve. But even today, if I, you know, I'll go to an engine static fire or something like that, and it's just the raw conversion of energy is just, you know, it's something pretty cool.
0: Yeah, I'll say. Your first time in the United States, you visit Edwards Air Force Base, and you almost get arrested as a suspicious foreign national with a camera.
2: Yeah.
0: But I'm more interested, there's one line on that page. I mean, say whatever you'd like about that, but the line that I was most interested in, because I love going out there to the Mojave, and it used to be there was this collection of startups there, all of whom were hoping to build, get to orbit, meant some of them single stage to orbit, which we'll come back to. I read that one of the things you discovered as you wandered around there, if you avoided being arrested, is that a lot of these companies weren't that far ahead of what you were doing in your spare time. Really?
2: No, that's right. I mean, you know, sitting in a small island nation on the other side of the world, and you see these amazing things, it's very easy to kind of, you know, position yourself as being, you know, very far away. There was a couple of major learnings in that trip, and that was indeed one of them. Is I can remember going to visit one of these startups, and they developed an igniter, spark igniter engine, and you know, they had an SBIR, and from memory, they're like the SBIR was like $1 million or something like that. And at that point in time, that was just the most insane amount of money you could possibly imagine. I remember them showing me this you know, spark torch igniter, and it was this poorly machined thing screwed to a piece of plywood, and I was like, really, for $1 million, this is what you produced? You know, at that point, it was kind of experiences like that kind of realized that, hang on a minute, you know, this beautifully machined spark igniter I've got at home that works nicely actually is better than this thing screwed to a piece of plywood costing $1 million. So, you know, it was a real, you know, aha moment, really, a real level up. It's like, hang on a minute, we're not as far away as we thought.
0: So you realize, according to the book, that you're going to have trouble getting hired by NASA as a foreign national. So you go back home, and work starts on that first rocket. Is it A'atea? A'atea?
2: Correct,
0: one?
2: Yep.
0: Your first successful suborbital rocket, which, you know, was very successful. I mean, my goodness, it went above the Kármán line, right, on the first try? Pretty cool. I wonder, beginning with that experience, which was more difficult, designing and building a successful rocket or finding the team and the backers you needed to have a business that could create such things?
2: It's funny because at the very beginning, I used to worry about engineering problems, and they used to be the peak source of worry. It didn't take that long for me to sort of lose that as the peak source of worry, because actually those engineering problems we could always solve. And even today, like, of course, you're always worried about them, but they're always solvable. And maybe it's with time comes a bit of arrogance in that respect, like there's just never a problem we can't solve. But, you know, building a startup company in a country that had no space industry on the other side of the planet, you know, and to your point, raising funding and building the company, I would say that kept me awake at night much longer and much more often than solving technical issues, because, you know, I could always rely on the fact that, you know, there's technical issues. You can grind all you want. If you can't raise capital, then all that work goes away. You know, over the years, in reflection, I've equally as enjoyed, you know, building the company as well as building the products. And they're two completely different skill sets, but still both you're creating things.
0: And the company has certainly grown a great deal. We'll come back to that as well. But I have to ask again, I'll come back to where I started with that question. When you saw that first rocket with its hybrid engine, I'm fascinated by hybrid engines, the combination of liquid and solid fuel. When it rose into space, I mean, that must have told you we may be on the right track here.
2: Yeah, I mean, I was very happy at the time because it had just been, you know, a couple of years of just solid work and setback. And it was many times in the company history where it was all on the line. And if something went poorly, that would have been it. And, you know, that was, you know, one of the earliest moments where if that had gone poorly, our ability to go and raise funding and do other work after that probably would have been pretty well diminished. Happy or relieved? Probably relieved is the better emotion than happy, because, you know, I knew that I could take that win and then, you know, go and use that to sell that for other projects and create investment and keep bootstrapping the company along.
0: This suddenly made me think of something that's not in my notes, but I remember reading that nowadays you don't like to be in mission control during the launch.
2: I hate it. Yeah. No, I hate it. The thing is that it's both a superpower and a curse. I've come to learn, and is that I just care so damn much. You know, when a launch is on the pad, and I know that you know, there's a customer satellite in the nose, and they are 100% and completely reliant on us executing our job perfectly, the weight of that rests very heavy. There has not been a single launch that I've ever sat there, and I've watched every launch that I've sat there and been relaxed about it. I'm always, you know, on the edge of my seat, and the night before I'm not sleeping, and it's which is a challenge, because when you're launching every couple of weeks, it's just like this constant, you know, drain of adrenaline out of your body, just making sure that all these launches are successful.
0: It sounds like your body is a victim of your own success.
2: Very much so. Yeah. I have to say, though, but it has got slightly better because my smartwatch would, after a launch, it would indicate, it would warn me that there's been strenuous physical activity and that I had a resting period required. So I do that anymore. So maybe there is some relief. But no, like I say, it's just when someone entrusts you, whether it's for a spacecraft or a launch or whatever, I take that incredibly seriously.
0: All right, you have that initial great success, and then you take on this very ambitious effort to develop the rocket that we now know as the Electron. Very interesting to read that I guess it was at roughly that stage of development you had not even heard of something called SpaceX?
2: Yeah, no, it's bizarre at the time. I mean, maybe I was in my own little world.
0: That was just about the time that I got to talk to Elon when they were working hard to make the Falcon 9 a working rocket. And little did I know that this amazing company in New Zealand was headed in the same direction. So you're looking for the investments you need because this is a big project. And somebody gives you this advice that you have to stop being such a nice guy. About
2: Well, I mean, it's in the context, I guess, is you have to understand in the New Zealand culture, it is, I wouldn't necessarily, well, it's a very conservative, self-demigrating culture. So when I went to Silicon Valley, the one thing that I learned very quickly is a good Silicon Valley entrepreneur is incredibly boisterous and positive and confident. And, you know, those are not natural qualities for either me nor I would say your typical New Zealander where, you know, we're very kind of, it's a very down to earth, you know, slightly pessimistic culture. So, you know, I had to learn to, you know, to back myself a little bit. That was certainly a, you know, an early learning because, if someone said, well, what happens if an investor said, what happens if this doesn't go well? I'll naturally default to the worst case scenario possible, no matter how unlikely it is. And that's not very conducive to inspiring confidence.
0: I kind of like that you at least started from being maybe the opposite of fake it till you make it.
2: Yeah, very much so. Yeah, very much so, yeah.
0: Let's talk about the Electron, this workhorse rocket that you have had such tremendous success with. First of all, it's just such, there's so much about this and other things that you have developed at Rocket Lab that are just works of art to me. I mean, the book certainly does them justice, but I've seen a fair number of rocket engines in my life. And when I looked at the photo of the Rutherford engine, it just looked so clean and even elegant compared to most rocket engines. I mean, I know, for example, that you used electric pumps instead of turbo pumps on that engine and so on. But it just, I mean, did you get that? Do you have that same kind of sense? And is that something that you strive for as you're building something?
2: Oh, absolutely. Yeah. Oh, absolutely. I mean, it is a core value within this company. And, you know, everybody is expected to build beautiful things. And I believe it takes no longer to build a beautiful thing that works than something that's thrown together and ugly and doesn't work. And, you know, I expect everybody to have tremendous pride in everything they do. And, you know, if you go and have a look at any Rocket Lab hardware, you know, it's always beautiful. But I can say that if you go and crack some code, it's also beautiful. If you go and sit in the boardroom, you know, it's a beautiful carbon fiber boardroom table. Like everything around you and every part of this company is, you know, should be beautiful. And it's not just aesthetics. I think aesthetics are a byproduct of just doing things right. And, you know, if something is designed right and manufactured right, then it naturally looks beautiful. It's just such a core fundamental part of the company. And if you ask people in the industry, what does Rocket Lab stand for? It stands for, you know, beautiful stuff that just works. And it is, like I say, it's just like number one.
0: You know, I've never had reason to mention this before, but I remember once I've never mentioned it in thousands of interviews, actually, now that I think of it. But I was interviewing once a guy who studied the history of industrial design and had an engineering background. Mm-hmm. And we were talking about beautiful examples of engineering. And one of them, are you familiar with the DC-3 airplane, the C-47?
2: Yeah, very much so. Yeah.
0: just a gorgeous airplane because it did what it was supposed to do.
2: Yeah. No, I mean, there is an extraordinary difference between, you know, a piece of nice design and something that is just like not just purely functional. And I think you can have something that is purely functional, but also looks gorgeous along the way.
0: And it's far from just that rocket engine. And all this stuff is in the book, which is wonderful because the book makes a point of saying that there's so much more to Rocket Lab than rockets that'll get people up in low Earth orbit or increasingly beyond. The solar panels that you guys do, the star trackers, the reaction wheels. But there's one in particular, which is just, I stared at this photo for the longest time. You call it the Motorized Light Band Satellite Separation System. And it just blows me away. It is truly a work of art.
2: No. And like I say, that was part of the reason for writing the book. And the original concept of the book was just photos. Because, you know, there's so many beautiful pieces of hardware buried deep within satellites and rockets that we build that, the design, you know, element in me just wanted to get some of those, you know, designs out into beautiful imagery for you know, other engineers to enjoy looking at.
0: The technologies also that Rocket Lab has been so innovative with in creating these things, I'm thinking of just as one great example, the fact that you print your rocket engines just about 100%. Right? And that's not only with the Rutherford, but with the new engine for the Neutron.
2: Mm-hmm. That's correct. Yep. And I would say that, you know, we started doing that when, you know, if you went to a 3D printing conference or metal 3D printing conference, the main use case was medical and you know, cats prosthetics and bottle openers and all of those kinds of stuff. And at that point, nobody had actually taken something that is, you know, incredibly highly stressed both mechanically and thermally, as such as a rocket engine thrust chamber, and went and 3D printed it. So, you know, we took a big bet on that technology, but, you know, it was really, you know, keen to be able to iterate really, really quickly and also develop, you know, engines that, as you point out, the Rutherford has almost nothing hanging off the side of it. And, you know, eventually Archimedes will do as well. That process just enables, you know, so much of that to occur.
0: I think right in line with this portion of our conversation is Humanity Star, that polygon-covered mirror in space.
2: Yep.
0: I think really an inspired and very inspiring project. And I think even the people who criticized it should be kind of grateful because it awakened us to an aspect of having not one, but tens of thousands of reflectors in low Earth orbit. But I'm sorry that I didn't catch it when it was up there shining down on us.
2: Yeah, no, it's I've got a love-hate relationship with that project because you know, it was the first time that New Zealand was going to put something into orbit, and I wanted basically, you know, everybody to be able to experience it without equipment. You know, if you think of Sputnik, you had to have a ham radio or something to be able to, you know, experience Sputnik. This geodesic sphere that we put into a Texas tumble, you know, sort of flashed across the night sky, so you could pick it out amongst the other stars because it would flash as it transited across the night sky. And, you know, I can understand in hindsight why some people were upset about it. But, you know, on the flip side of it, just thousands and thousands of people took their kids outside and looked up at the stars for a decent period of time looking for this thing and really, really enjoyed it. And the whole point of it was, you know, the whole thing that got me into space was, you know, my father took me outside into the night sky one night, and he was pointing to the stars, and, you know, he educated me that those were suns, and there was most likely planets around those suns, and there could be somebody standing on one of those planets looking back at me. And that was kind of, you know, the moment that I'm like, wow, I'm going to have to make this my career. So I guess I was trying to share that moment that I had with my father for the rest of the world, and we were very successful in doing that. But yeah, there were some people took umbrage that, you know, a commercial entity could put something like that in orbit. But I have to say that I still have beef that Elon put a Tesla into orbit, into an orbit that's, you know, a very, very long-lived orbit. My orbit was only lived for 3 months, a very long-lived orbit, and there wasn't quite the backlash I didn't feel that he got for a Tesla that I got for a Humanity Star. But, you know, I'll take that one to my grave.
0: Yeah, I think you're right. But I also think that, as apparently you do, that the inspirational value far outweighed anybody who might have been bothered by a few flashes in the night sky. Let me come back to Electron. That very first launch from the site in New Zealand, which came so close to ACNet, which is almost unheard of. And really, if you, I mean, you can go into it if you like, it's documented in the book, but I suspect you were pretty confident that if things had been left alone, it would have been entirely successful.
2: Oh, no, absolutely. But it was a real lesson for the team that even though you have other folks who were expert at their job, they can also make mistakes as well. So you have to check everybody's work, not just your own. You know, what brought that vehicle down was one tick box not ticked in a piece of software in the flight destruct system that that we were having provided to us. And, you know, it was basically an error correction. And, the dishes started accumulating error until they pointed to the center of the earth. And, of course, when there was no connection with the flight termination system, then, you know, the vehicles terminated, or the vehicle terminated. And I've actually, you know, printed that tick box out on the screen and framed it, and it's in the boardroom. It is a reminder that it takes absolutely nothing to, you know, to have a failure in this industry. Absolutely nothing. And yep, you need to check your own work, but you also have to check everybody else's work as also.
0: But what a record of success since then. There is a wonderful graph in the book that shows the progress of various launch vehicles toward 50 launches. And you are way up there with this. You guys must be very proud of that growing collection of mission patches.
2: Yeah, absolutely. Yeah, the Electron has been the fastest rocket, commercially developed rocket, to get to 50 launches. And as long as we continue what we're doing, we'll be the fastest to achieve 100 launches as well. That is a true measure, because it's one thing. It's crazy difficult to put one rocket on the pad once, irrespective of whether or not it's successful or a failure. And, you know, any company that ever puts just a rocket on the pad, I always send tremendous congratulations to, because that is ridiculously hard, even just to put something on the pad, irrespective of whether it works or not. Because you've had to raise money, you've had to develop engines, you've had to develop tanks and avionics, and you've had to do so much to get a rocket on the pad. The next hardest thing, which is, you know, an order of magnitude harder than that, is actually getting to orbit. And then the next thing that's an order of magnitude harder than that is doing it over and over and over again at some sense of scale. So, you know, we're very proud of that statistic, because actually what it represents is the hardest thing to do. I think a lot of people think the hardest thing to do is to go to orbit once. It's honestly, it's not. It's like 10 times harder to do it 10 times than it is to do it once.
0: And not just getting to orbit all those times, but having paying payloads on all of those rockets, or almost all of them anyway. Why was it so important to have a launch site in the United States that you now have at Wallops?
2: Yeah, I mean, some customers have a very specific trajectory requirements, and also, for national security reasons, having that site in, you know, sovereign soil of the United States is super important. So, you know, that launch site services a number of commercial missions, but also, I'd say, a really important number of government and defense missions.
0: Just one more thing that comes to mind about the Electron. 10,000 channels of telemetry coming back from those rockets. Is that still accurate, or was that just early on?
2: Well, no, it was more than that initially. Look, I mean, you don't know, if you don't measure it, you don't know what's going on.
0: Yeah.
2: So, you know, and it's really important for kind of statistical gathering and enabling you to make smart decisions about, you know, margins and what things you can delete and, you know, what things have too much margin or not enough. So, no, that's very typical. Rocket Lab is we're very analytical about things. We instrument things very heavily. We like to understand every little bit and very deeply, and it just comes down to, you know, building beautiful things. You know, there's not a part on that Electron that's surplus. There's not a gram that's surplus, and you know, that's what's required if you want to get to that point.
0: When we return from a very brief break, Peter Beck will tell us why he wants to explore the solar system and about the huge new rocket now coming together at Rocket Lab.
3: 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That victory, that was you. But the fight isn't over. 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Thank you.
0: I'm going to pause for a moment to take a look at the chat and see what's coming in here. We've got a lot of stuff that has. Like I said, lots of greetings for you. Arnold said, and I'm not sure there's a typo here, I think, Arnold. Will the Mars orbital mission, I think that's what he's talking about, provide Rocket Lab opportunities for logistics planning for sample return? I assume he's talking here about those twin spacecraft that you put on their
2: Escapade,
0: way to Mars successfully. Escapade, right, yeah.
2: Yeah. No, look, I mean, we're tremendously interested in interplanetary, and both as a company, but I guess me personally, I have a great sense of passion. And look, it all comes back to, you know, to that standing outside watching the night sky with my father, right? It's like, my view is that if you have the ability to go and learn and explore other planets, then it's your duty to, not just something that should be done, it's your duty to. And so we always have an interplanetary mission running at Rocket Lab at any point in time. Now, strictly speaking, they're not the greatest earners, but they're certainly, from a, you know, a company perspective, you know, we value them very importantly, and they also really push your ability to be able to execute. And in that I mean, like, building spacecraft to go to Mars is not a trivial thing. Mm. If you can build a spacecraft that can survive many years orbiting Mars and doing complex scientific missions, when it comes to building like a low Earth orbit communication satellite, it's really a dawdle. So, you know, we kind of force function the capability of the company by doing these planetary missions.
0: And you can imagine, since we are the Planetary Society, that as you move out of low Earth orbit, that's especially exciting to all of us. There's some description in the book of the Capstone and Lunar Photon project, which the book said you actually lost money on, but it probably was what showed NASA and others that you were ready to go to Mars with Escapade to begin with, right?
2: That's right. I mean, you know, the Capstone project, if you ask people around the shop floor, they'll either have the biggest smile on their face because it was the most enjoyable thing they've done in their career, or their eyes will start twitching and they'll become very uncomfortable, because it was the most ridiculously challenging mission that we took on. You know, it was a $10 million mission to build a rocket and a spacecraft that would transit all the way to the moon. And I think prior to that, nobody believed that you could go to the moon off a tiny little rocket like Electron. I mean, it has a throw mass of 320 kilograms. So to take a spacecraft all the way to the moon off a little rocket was, I think most people would conventionally think, is not really practical. So it was ridiculously challenging mission. I mean, the engine that we had to build the called it the Curie Hypercurie, it was just incredibly ingenious engine. I mean, you know, that engine had a plus or minus margin of 20 degrees Celsius, or 40 degrees total, between exploding. So it just ran so much on the hairy limit, and it had a separate tank of, we called it the 11 herbs and spices that we would inject into that engine to get the ISP right up through the roof. And, every gram on that vehicle counted, like every gram. And there was like hour-long debates about, can we afford the mass of the stickers on the side of the rocket and things like that. And the crazy thing was that at the end of that, we finished and we did the TLI injection, we had like 15% margin left in that spacecraft, which is huge. Like, when we Monte Carlo'd out everything, we were down and, we could have been down in vapors, but everything was on, the high side of all of the predictions, and we had 15%, performance left in that vehicle. And subsequently, we were dreaming up all kinds of missions to see if we could, get into a big heliocentric orbit and maybe do a flyby another planet or something with it.
0: And now you're in the running for another mission that is very, very important for those of us who want to explore Mars with both robots and humans. And that's this Mars Telecommunications Orbiter, MTO. The orbiters that are there are getting awfully old, and we lost MAVEN, that had a communications package.
2: Yeah.
0: This is going to be a really important mission, and you guys would like to be the ones to shepherd it, right?
2: Yeah, absolutely. I think we've been very consistent with this as well. I mean, it all stemmed actually from Mars sample return. So we'd put a proposal in for Mars sample return. It's very painfully obvious to us, that a telecommunication orbiter as part of that Mars sample return program was just absolutely required. And whether you want to service the assets that are already on Mars or put footsteps on Mars in the future, the one thing that is absolutely sure of is picks or it didn't happen, right? Like you absolutely have to have that communication network. We are very supportive of that program. We think it's absolutely critical, not just, like I say, for the asset there, but for future asset. And I think a lot of people don't realize, two-thirds of Rocket Lab is spacecraft, one-third is launch. Yeah. And, there isn't a spacecraft just that was built in America that doesn't have some kind of Rocket Lab thing on it that's at Mars today. So whether it's one of our solar cells or other components, we've got stuff on Mars all over the show. And, ESCAPADE was an important mission for us, to really get properly inducted to the Red Planet. So when we look at Mars Telecommunication Orbiter, we're obviously very excited to participate in that if we can.
0: I did not know that those are your gigantic solar panels that on the James Webb Space Telescope, the JWST, which are now bringing back astronomical images that are changing our view of the entire universe. The liquid-cooled panels that are on Parker Solar Probe. And Ingenuity, that little helicopter on Mars that we all love so much. Truly amazing.
2: Yep. And look, I love talking to the solar team and geeking out. I mean, I remember I was there a couple of years ago at the factory, and I was walking past this giant steel rig that was sort of mothballed out the back, and it had all these cooling pipes and all this sort of crazy stuff. And I'm like, guys, what on earth is that thing? And that was, to simulate some of the thermal load of the solar Parker probe, right? And the development of those cells that were just like the craziest thing you could imagine because they're so stinking hot. And then, the Ingenuity helicopter cells, super high performance cell, and the team changes all the chemistry of the cell because obviously the light spectrum on the Mars surface, once it's filtered through its atmosphere, is totally different to Earth. So it's just super cool stuff.
0: Yeah. If there is any downer in this conversation at all, it's probably that I'm a little sad that you had to put the Venus Life Finder mission aside, though I totally understand the priorities. First of all, it speaks to your passion and fascination with learning about the solar system and learning if we're alone, that you wanted your company to take on a mission to Venus on its own. Is it going to come back someday, maybe?
2: Oh, no, don't count it out. It is happening. I'm the chief funder of that project these days. But that project is absolutely happening. But we just keep winning work and big projects. And it's really difficult to convince people that actually, well, it's not actually, it's super easy to convince people to work on the Venus mission program. It's challenging. We understand where we have to deliver, to our customers first. But look, certainly do not count that mission out. That is not a downer in any respect. I would say that that mission is alive and well and continuing to press forward.
0: I am delighted to hear that, as will all of our members. Let's talk about Neutron, which, speaking of works of art, I think it is a particularly pretty rocket. It's a lot bigger than Electron, isn't it? And presents its own challenges.
2: Sure is. I guess the biggest thing, it's pluses and minuses, right? So the biggest thing that that we had to adapt to is with Electron, everything you can do, you can pick up. So like two people on either side of the tank can pick up a whole stage one of an electron. Wow. And you can just put in a Rutherford engine under your arm and just walk it across the shop floor. I mean, I need a crane to like put the injector on the top of Archimedes. Mm. So like everything is just enormous. Now, so that's been the biggest kind of adaptation, if you will. Now, the advantage to that is the thing that makes small rockets so ridiculously difficult and hard is you just the mass margins you have are just so tight, and we call it like the pressure transducer quandary, because you know, if you take a pressure transducer and you put that on an electron rocket, it's a measurable, meaningful amount of payload reduction. You know, it's like 100 grams of payload reduction on something that can lift, you know, 320 kilograms. So you know that it's there. Now, you take the same pressure transducer and you put it on Neutron that lifts 13,000 kilograms to orbit, it's completely irrelevant. So a lot of the things that were very, very difficult for Electron become really, really simple for Neutron, because you're no longer having arguments about how do we do triple redundancy on pressure transducers without putting three pressure transducers, you know, instead of doing crazy smart stuff using other sensors. You can literally just bolt three pressure transducers on the side and it's an irrelevant amount of mass. So some things become, you know, really, really simple, and some things, you know, just the scale of things, I'd say, makes it the hardest.
0: So what is the status of the development of that big rocket, that medium lift rocket, which will be a direct competitor, right, with Falcon 9?
2: Yeah. You know, look, we're absolutely flat out, and you know, we're gonna try and get it launched by the end of the year. Look, you know, it is a reusable rocket, so it's much more complicated than just a straight disposable vehicle. And one of the things that I would say that we did really, really well with Electron is when Electron we put the first Electron on the pad, and we were successful with the first flight, we moved straight into serial production. It wasn't like a prototype or a minimum viable product or anything. The whole production machine was behind that vehicle, ready to go, and the design was unchanged. Like if you take Electron vehicle off the production line today and took like serial number 3, there's a few less parts, but really it looks pretty much the same. And that is because we put a lot of thought in the beginning into how we're going to produce it, how we're going to scale it, and how we're going to fly it. And, you know, we've done exactly the same with Neutron. Is, you know, nobody remembers that Electron was like 2.5 years late, that first flight of Electron. Nobody even remembers that. What they remember is that it's a reliable, successful launch vehicle. And yeah, Neutron's taking a little bit longer than we'd first anticipated and hoped. But I would argue that in a couple of years, nobody will even remember that it was even late, because, you know, it'll be once again a reliable and successful launch vehicle. That's the balance you have to make, is making sure that, you know, what you put on the pad is the thing that is going to scale and be successful, not some, you know, minimum viable product. Because you know, the demand for Neutron is extremely high, so we have to come out swinging with that vehicle in full rate production.
0: Point out a launch vehicle to me that didn't take longer to develop than its creators first expected. So,
2: the rocket gods have a way of throwing that at you pretty decently. Yeah.
0: They can be pretty cruel or mischievous anyway.
2: Yeah.
0: We got to stick with the design a little bit, because it is essentially or very close to, right, a single stage to orbit design. And it all comes
2: Yes. It's funny. When we started designing Neutron, basically it devolved or evolved, whichever way you want to look at it, into basically a traffic cone. And not surprisingly, if you look at, all the single stage to orbit attempts, they're pretty much dissolve into a traffic cone. And now, obviously, it has a bit more shape than that. But there's a couple of really, really key design elements in Neutron, which I think a lot of people get, but maybe not everybody. The first kind of design constraint is that the part of the success with Rocket Lab is we have an equal dose of engineering and an equal dose of commercial sensibility. It's very easy to go off and design a beautiful thing that's just unaffordable to produce or difficult to produce. So, you know, both those things carry equal importance in anything we do. So when we were, you know, concepting Neutron, we just looked at every single input. And having the advantage of readily flying Electron, You know, we know all the pain points, right? We know all the bits that kind of suck, the bits that cost money, and all these things. So we really just undressed it completely to, you know, to provide the most cost-effective platform. Because to your point, you know, we're going up against a Falcon 9 that has a lot of heritage and a great price point. So we have to be better than that. We can't just be as good as a Falcon 9. We have to be better. So, you know, as we looked at the design, you know, it became you know, very, very obvious. There's a couple of things that are important. And one of the key elements is, I think you're alluding to, is like, you know, the second stage is hung like a potato sack in the first stage.
0: Yeah.
2: And the reason why it is, if you think about, if you actually analyze what is the most demanding load case, you know, for a second stage, it's not actually when it's pressed up for flight. It's when it's unpressed and sitting there fueling, and you have all these buckling moments. Mm-hmm. So, you know, the strongest way to make a tank is to make it super, super thin and basically hang it in the structure. So you completely eliminate the most demanding load case on a vehicle. And, you know, the second stage especially has competing requirements. It has to be the most high performance stage because you have a payload mass fraction of 1:1. But because you're throwing that bit away, it has to be the cheapest thing you build. So once again, you know, it comes down to raw material, and the less raw material you have in that stage, the cheaper you can make it. And, you know, the upper stage of Electron is one of the things that we developed first, because in many sense, it was the most challenging thing to achieve. It's like, how do we achieve this price point and this performance? With anything in a rocket, it's a giant engineering compromise. But that was one of the areas that we compromised less on, and, you know, purely from the economics. So you see that, you know, we have these fairings that open up. We call the Hungry Hippo, because we don't want to be fishing fairings out of the ocean, because that just requires more boats, and you've got to amortize more boats, and you've got to have more captains, and so on and so forth. So just let's best not throw them away. You know, those fairings open and we eject out the second stage. Then the fairings close and we land back the first stage. And it's indistinguishable, you know, the first stage landing, what it looks like from what it took off. You know, open up the Hungry Hippo fairing, drop in another second stage and payload, close the fairing, go and launch again. So there's a lot of design elements there that were really first principles. But I would say that, you know, it was a rocket designed from first principles of both engineering and economics.
0: And I'm really glad that you mentioned Happy Hippo, because we have a question here from Devin, who's curious about how that fairing, the integration and the testing are going, says Devin. That's one of the things coming together?
2: Yeah, no, they're going super well. Yeah, so that system is qualified. So it's been through all the barrage testing that you might expect. So those are both nominal and off nominal. So we you know, during the qual program, we did really nasty things like, you know, fail an actuator and have it, you know, axisymmetric kind of openings and all of the things that as an engineer, you just sort of, you know, put your head down in your hands and cringe because you're basically abusing this. But that's a qual program, right? You have to, we certainly test for all these corner cases. But no, that's completely qualified and we're really happy with the performance. It's a funny story, but so when we were doing the qualification testing near the end of it, it opens really quick. Like it opens in about a second. So these are big structures, like the size of boats, and these things zip open and then, you know, we hold them open, eject the payload and then zip close. And we're just doing this testing, you know, opening, closing, opening, closing, opening, closing. I'm like, man, that'd be super cool to get up inside that. I wonder what that feels like to stand in there and have that thing open. And so anyway, I said, I'm going to go and stand in there. And everybody's like, no, Peter, I'm not sure that's the best idea. And I'm like, well, what can happen is perfectly safe. And anyway, so I snuck around and climbed up in the structure and then I was standing right in the middle and zip it open. It's like, wow, this is cool. And then zip it's closed. And then I thought that, you know, that was really cool. And there's actually some videos out there that you can see me standing inside it while it's zipping and opening and closing. But what there's not a video of is that I thought, oh, this is going to be really funny. I'm going to, because there's a whole team watching it. And I thought, oh yeah, I'm going to get these guys good. So I turned around with the intention of pulling my pants down and, you know, I turned around and I got my hands in the top of my pants and then I'm realized, hang on a minute, Pete, maybe this is too far. So when the fairing opened, it was just me standing with my back to everybody, but the intention at least, you know, the younger Pete may have done this, but the more mature one kept his pants up because I thought that would have been hilarious, but probably would have caused some HR issues in hindsight.
0: Yeah, I think that's probably another one your board might have had some conversations with you.
2: Yeah.
0: We are very near the end of our time together. Thank you for being so generous with it, first of all. So we can start to wrap up. I got a question here from Adrian, who says, this is likely known, but will Rocket Lab ever go manned, taking humans up there into...
2: Well, yeah, no, that's a great question. And certainly... Look, I made, as I think it's well known, I proclaimed that we would never build a bigger rocket, and I had to gum down a hat because of it. So after that, I've kind of realized that, you know, this thing, you can never really be sure of what you will end up doing and how big this thing will go. So as we thought about Neutron, you know, the actual sweet spot for payload mass was 10 tons rather than 13 tons. But we did 13 tons because that opens the aperture for human spaceflight. And, you know, with 13 tons capability, you can fit 3 men in a can. So right now, there's not really a market opportunity. I mean, I think, you know, there's one destination with one customer and 1.5 suppliers, so it's well served. But I honestly believe that in the future, there's going to be a lot more manned infrastructure in orbit. So we certainly didn't want to limit ourselves, you know, from being able to play in that market when it became a less served or a bigger market in the future. So Neutron is 100% man-rateable. It's not man-rated straight away, but it's 100% man-rateable. And where that kind of manifests itself is safety factors and tanks and things like that. So, you know, we've built that all in those margins in today. My personal view is I think, you know, we want to make sure that we have the ability to be able to service that market too.
0: I'm going to take one more or share one more comment from one of our members with you, and then we'll wrap up. It's from Ethan, who says, and I haven't pre-read this, it's a long one, I'm so grateful that you're here speaking with us, Peter. There's a part of the book that discusses how you forged your earlier partnership with the indigenous Maori over the use of the Te Mahia Peninsula. I thought it was incredibly powerful how you, your company, found common ground with the indigenous people there over shared appreciation and connection with the stars and celestial entities. This first brought to mind the adversarial situation created by telescope construction on Mauna Kea, native population there as well, also Polynesian descent. Do you think this could inform other science tech developers who seek to build on indigenous land on how to more constructively reach agreements with their native inhabitants by finding similar common ground over shared reverence of nature? Interesting.
2: That's a very kind and great comment. However, I would say that I would put that less down to me and more down to the local iwi and the people of that land, because you know they saw an opportunity. You know, it was really them that enabled us to be able to launch there and you know share that really special space, which is you know the Mahia Peninsula. So I certainly wouldn't take credit for that. I would rather comment that it's really their vision. I mean, they were running a farm out on that piece of land and looking to diversify. And the diversification included rocket launches. So, you know, that takes much more credit than anything there, really.
0: In talking with Peter Griffin, the author, you apparently told him that you don't want this to be the Peter Beck show. Okay, there wouldn't be a show without Peter Beck. And there wouldn't be a Rocket Lab, certainly, right?
2: Yeah, I guess so. But I mean, it's like, and this is why this book is important to include other people's stories, because, you know, everybody always fixates on like the CEO and the founder and all the rest of it. But as anybody who's ever started and run a business knows, like it's the entire team, right? It's, and especially in the early years, it's everybody else as well that builds a company and makes a company. It's never one person, right? If I look across, you know, all of the leadership team and the whole team at Rocket Lab, really, like everybody shares the same passion. It is not an easy place to work. Like we work like dogs and, you know, we push really hard. But the culture we've created here and, you know, the team we've created is like we're just enabled to do hugely big things. So yeah, it's not the Peter Beck show. It is a collection of, you know, a company is a collection of you know, a whole lot of brilliant people all kind of pulling in the same direction.
0: And anybody who reads the book, and you should if you have not, and as far as I know, it's still available all over the place, discounted, is going to learn about many of the members of the team that Peter and Rocket Lab have assembled. And it is quite a wonderful collaboration. May the success continue. Just one more. This is your last quote in the book. Mm. Everyone thinks you are crazy until you do it. Yeah. Then you are just called a visionary. Our guest has been Sir Peter Beck, the founder and CEO of Rocket Lab, that New Zealand-based company that now has a huge presence in the United States, including in my old hometown of Long Beach, California, and has reached tremendous successes. May you continue to find those successes as you head out across the solar system, particularly with that new rocket, Neutron. I cannot wait to read about its first launch, Peter. Thank you so much. This has really been
2: awesome. No, my pleasure, and thanks for the time.
0: 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Our next visit is set for May 15, when we'll welcome author and poet Diane Ackerman, creator of The Planets, a Cosmic Pastoral. This more than 50-year-old delightful collection is a book club edition. Our next visit is set for May 15, when we'll welcome author and poet Diane Ackerman, creator of The Planets, a Cosmic Pastoral.

0: 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Sarah Al-Ahmed is host and producer of Planetary Radio. 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Casey Dreyer is the host of our monthly Space Policy Edition. Andrew Lucas is our audio editor. Josh Doyle composed our theme, which is arranged and performed by Peter Schlosser. I'm Matt Kaplan. 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
3: The first atmosphere on a rocky exoplanet in a habitable zone. This week on Planetary Radio. I'm Sarah Al-Ahmed of the Planetary Society, with more of the human adventure across our solar system and beyond. For the first time, scientists have detected an atmosphere on a rocky world orbiting in the habitable zone of another star. This week I'm joined by the lead author on that discovery, Colin Cherubim, a NASA Hubble Fellow at the University of Chicago. Then Bruce Betts, our chief scientist, joins me for What's Up, where we're gonna dig into the very first detection of an exoplanet atmosphere ever, and its surprising connection to this week's guest. If you love Planetary Radio and want to stay informed about the latest space discoveries, make sure you hit that subscribe button on your favorite podcasting platform. By subscribing, you'll never miss an episode filled with new and awe-inspiring ways to know the cosmos and our place within it. One of the greatest questions humanity has ever asked is whether or not we're alone in the universe. Is there life beyond our planet? To truly get at the heart of that question, though, we need to understand the conditions under which life arose on our own planet, and then search for those conditions elsewhere among the stars. It's true that there could be other circumstances under which life can thrive, perhaps in the subsurface liquid water oceans of an exomoon, or maybe in situations that we haven't even fathomed. But for now, we only have one example of a world that's teeming with life, our Earth. If we could find a similar world out there in the vastness beyond our solar system, it would be extraordinary. As of the date of this recording, humanity has confirmed 6,333 exoplanets, worlds orbiting stars beyond our solar system. And there are thousands more candidates waiting for follow-up observations. But the vast majority of these worlds are nothing like Earth. We've found hot Jupiters, mini Neptunes, lava worlds, rogue planets, endless permutations of possibilities out there orbiting other stars. But a world like our own? That's something that we've yet to see. The search is still ongoing, but it took a major leap forward with the world that we're about to discuss today. The exoplanet is called LHS 1140b. It's a super Earth, about 1.5 times the size of our planet and roughly 5.5 times its mass. It orbits a small, cool red dwarf star about 49 light years away in the constellation Cetus. It's not only a rocky world, but it orbits in its star's habitable zone, just the right distance that liquid water could conceivably exist on its surface. We don't yet know whether or not it has an ocean, but each new piece of evidence makes this world more and more intriguing. And now we know something else. It actually has an atmosphere, a layer of gas shrouding it that can insulate and protect its surface. When researchers observed LHS 1140b, they didn't find an atmosphere that's like Earth's, but they did find an atmosphere of helium, the second most abundant element in the universe. As our guest is going to explain, that helium can tell us a great deal, not only about this world, but perhaps about the evolution of rocky worlds with atmosphere.

0: To walk us through how this discovery happened and what it means, I'm joined by the lead author on this paper, Dr. Colin Cherubin. He's a NASA Hubble Fellow at the University of Chicago who recently completed his PhD at Harvard. His team's paper is called Helium Escaping from the Atmosphere of a Nearby Rocky Exoplanet Orbiting in a Habitable Zone, and it was published in the journal Science on July 16th, 2026. Hey, Colin. Thanks for joining me.
1: Hey, Sarah. Thanks for having me here.
0: And congratulations on your PhD. I understand that just happened recently.
1: Yeah, thanks so much. Yeah, I just finished up at Harvard University in the Earth and Planetary Science Department in May.
0: So you've had one of the most unusual paths in astrophysics that I've kind of come across as I've been interviewing people, right? You got a chemistry degree, you were a professional drummer, a high school teacher, and then off to get all of this science, all this background in exploring worlds. How did that long, winding road lead you to hunting atmospheres on other worlds?
1: Yeah, I suppose it was a bit unusual. The truth is, one day I went to my gym in Boston when I was a high school teacher, and the guy working behind the counter said, "Hey, what's your favorite element?" I said, "What?" And I kind of did a double take, like, is he talking to me? And I was like, "Chemical element?" He said, "Yeah." I said, "Well, it's funny you ask because I'm a chemistry teacher." And so I told him it was carbon, which I know some people will think is a cop-out, but I mean, you can't really beat carbon. And I said, "Why?" And he said, "Oh, I'm just reading this book. I was just curious." And I said, "Okay, what's the book?" And it was Cosmos by Carl Sagan. And I was aware of the reboot by Neil deGrasse Tyson, the TV show, and sort of aware of the book and Carl Sagan, but I didn't really know much about it. And it looked interesting. So I picked it up and I read it, and it sounds cliche, but it changed my life. And I was really, really inspired, and it kind of snowballed into what started as more like pop sci, you know, Neil deGrasse Tyson and Carl Sagan and folks like that and podcasts and things. And then I just became more and more curious and thought like, hey, maybe I can actually engage with this kind of academically. And so I started trying to read academic literature and sort of cold emailing grad students and professors and just asking questions. And eventually, you know, I was kind of looking for something more intellectually and always wanted to do science. And I thought, hey, maybe I can actually, you know, try to go get a PhD in this. And so I did a lot of like online courses to try to, you know, get a better foundation in like computer science and physics and things like that. And I took a job teaching physics very intentionally to try to strengthen that background. And yeah, applied to a bunch of programs and didn't get into any of them, and took some feedback and got some experience, and then reapplied and then got into Harvard.
0: I think it's really interesting just how many people Carl Sagan inspired. I mean, honestly, he was a huge part of my journey because Cosmos was something that inspired me when I was a kid. And now here I am working at the organization that he co-founded, right? I can't even put to words how many people's lives have been completely changed by that. And I wish we could tell him, you know?
1: Yeah, it's a shame we can't. I think he would be really, I don't know, moved by some of the things that we see today. You know, I recently went back and just read that book again towards the end of my PhD, and it was a completely different experience because, you know, I'm reading through and I'm thinking, oh, well, actually, that's not quite right. And oh, man, if only he could know, you know, how many planets are, you know, discovered today, et cetera, et cetera. So, yeah, things, you know, especially in exoplanet science, things have changed so much. Yeah,
0: I mean, they really, really have. And I think, you know, this paper is a really great example of this because one of your PhD advisors, I think, is David Charbonneau. Is that right?
1: That's right.
0: Yeah. So he was part of the team that made the very first detection of an atmosphere on an exoplanet. And that was back in 2001, right? So not that long ago. And of course, it was hot Jupiter classic, right? But now 25 years later, you two are co-authors on the first atmosphere detected on a rocky planet in the habitable zone. I mean, that is a wild amount of progress in just 25 years or so. What was it like working with David on this?
1: Yeah, honestly, it was kind of surreal. I'm like almost speechless. You know, it's really something to see sort of Dave's take on it too. And he has the experience, right? Like you said, he discovered the first ever transiting exoplanet and then the first ever atmosphere on an exoplanet, you know, known to us, of course. And I heard him reminiscing about at that time, I think he said he kind of speculated and thought, oh, maybe someday we can do this for, you know, sort of an Earth-like, more rocky, smaller planet. But I think at that time it felt far-fetched to him, and it felt like maybe a bit of a pipe dream, or, you know, I hope I'm not getting him wrong. Maybe it was more of just an engineering challenge that he thought inevitably would be solved, or maybe it was all of these things. I don't know. But, you know, the way he kind of reminisced about it, and then 25 years later, he's got a student that he's guided and helped along, and together here we are, having discovered that atmosphere that he kind of dreamt about in a way.
0: I think what's funny about this is, at least from my understanding of the arc of this story, you didn't originally go seeking to find an atmosphere on a, you know, rocky world in the habitable zone, right? You were actually kind of interested in this kind of part of the arc of planetary evolution, that moment where the atmosphere is dominated by helium. Was that actually what you were trying to look for?
1: Yeah. The fact that it was a habitable zone planet was a total bonus. I was working on a lot of theory, not just observation, but theory work as a PhD student. And I developed a model that simulates how exoplanet atmospheres evolve over time. And I was specifically predicting helium-dominated atmospheres on a select number of planets. And LHS 1140b just sort of happened to be one of them. And I thought, well, hey, that's a really interesting target. You know, it's a rocky world in the habitable zone that has received tons of attention. It's nearby, so it's easy to observe. And I thought, well, why don't we just start here and test the theory with this really fascinating planet? And lo and behold, it was the first detection.
0: Can you talk a little bit about how these planets start out and why this moment when helium is dominating the atmosphere is so interesting?
1: So we think most planets, when they form in what's called a protoplanetary disk. And this is kind of the leftover gas and dust encircling a star when a star sort of collapses from a giant molecular cloud and ignites fusion and such. And so you have this leftover disk circling the star, and slowly particles start to accumulate through gravity, and, you know, you build up these pebbles, and then the pebbles kind of coalesce, and you get planets. And most material in the universe actually is hydrogen and helium. These are the most abundant elements in the universe. They were formed during the Big Bang. They're just the simplest elements, one proton, two protons. And there's just a lot of the stuff laying around in these disks. So we think most planets start with hydrogen and helium dominated atmospheres. We think the solar system might actually be a bit of an oddball, and that may not have happened, although recent theories are suggesting this actually may have happened to Earth, and Earth itself may actually have gone through one of these helium phases, which maybe we can dig into. But yeah, so we assume that these planets start with hydrogen and helium. And what my prediction focuses on is this kind of sweet spot where if a planet has the right mass, so the right gravitational strength, which wants to keep the atmosphere, and the right stellar irradiation, so heating from the star that wants to blow the atmosphere away. These are kind of competing forces. If you're in this sort of sweet spot, you can drive away the hydrogen, but the helium, which is heavier, can stick around and sort of accumulate on the planet. And this is called mass fractionation. And you sort of enrich the atmosphere in helium over time.
0: And it's like you're looking for this very, I mean, at least on cosmic timescales, a very small time window in the lives of these worlds, which is, you know, it's got to be a real challenge. So out of all the worlds that you looked at, how many qualified for this moment? And why did you end up looking at LHS 1140b?
1: Well, they may not actually be too much of a transient state. They might not be that short time scale. At least my model simulations are suggesting that they should be stable for hundreds of millions of years, and in some cases, billions Wow. of years. Yeah, that they can kind of have these helium dominated atmospheres. So, you know, you can check out my 2025 paper, which was a theory paper coming from my latest modeling work. And there's a couple dozen planets in a table there that have you know, helium-rich atmospheres predicted to exist on them with certain probabilities ascribed to them based on some simulations I've done. This idea of a helium-dominated atmosphere was put forth formally in 2015, and I've kind of revised this hypothesis with more detailed modeling. And it was once kind of thought to be maybe a sort of exotic world, this sort of helium world scenario, but my thesis showed that it may actually be kind of a common process that is almost like a natural stepping stone for planets of this size as they cross over and start to, you know, lose their atmospheres and become, they go from more gaseous planets to kind of more rocky planets. So yeah, in that respect, it kind of is maybe like a sort of stepping stone, but some of these planets can kind of stay in that transient state for hundreds of millions to billions of years. And in this case in particular, we think LHS 1140b, according to my simulations at least, should be stable in this state for at least, you know, several hundreds of millions of years to come, if not over a billion years.
0: That's amazing. You're saying basically there are certain conditions both with the planet and with the star under which this can happen. So can you tell us a little bit about the world and the star itself and how this scenario sets us up for success looking for helium?
1: So I think the main things to focus on are the mass of the planet and the distance to the star, which kind of tells you how irradiated the planet is. If the planet has the right escape velocity, or equivalently, you could think of it as like surface gravity, how strongly the planet wants to hold on to its atmosphere, and compare that to how irradiated the planet is from its star, those are kind of the two balancing forces that are going to tell you how likely it is for the planet to hold on to its atmosphere. And if it's tuned just in the right kind of parameter space on those two axes or two dimensions, and the balance is just right, you can blow off enough hydrogen that you remove most of it, but not too much that you're dragging helium along with it. I'm kind of getting at something called the cosmic shoreline here, which is this concept that was introduced in 2017, I think by Kevin Zanley and some folks, which is basically what I'm saying, but it's based on the solar system. So what they did is they just plotted graphed all of the solar system planets on those two axes. How strong is their gravity and how irradiated are they by the sun? And they found they could draw this really nice line through the planets such that the planets with atmospheres were on one side of the line and planets that don't have atmospheres were on the other side of the line. And they said, hey, maybe this is like a cool guiding principle that we can extrapolate to predict which exoplanets might have atmospheres and might not have atmospheres. What's really cool about this system, LHS 1140, is it has two rocky planets on either side of this cosmic shoreline. And just as the cosmic shoreline predicts, the smaller, hotter, closer in planet, LHS 1140c, does not have an atmosphere. And we now know LHS 1140b, the larger, colder one farther out, does have an atmosphere. So it's kind of one awesome observational confirmation of that model.
0: Yeah, and you had the perfect occasion to see both of these worlds, and it was honestly really wonderful timing. So you not only looked at C, but you looked at B, and during a time when they were both going to be transiting their star within the space of a day, how did you determine the right moment to do that?
1: Yeah, I'd like to say it was the product of some romantic mathematical calculations that are on a chalkboard somewhere in my office, but there's a transit and ephemeris service. It's a computer program that NASA provides on the NASA Exoplanet Archive that's really helpful for planning observations. So yeah, I just used that, frankly, and they can, you know, based on previous observations of the two planets, you can predict in the future when they should be crossing in front of their star or transiting so that you can observe them. And for LHS 1140b, the habitable zone planet, it's on a 25-day orbit. So its year is 25 days, which sounds really short, but because the star is just a fraction of the brightness of our sun, you know, it actually receives slightly less radiation from its star than the Earth does from its sun. But that's still a very relatively long orbital period as far as exoplanets go. And what I'm getting at is that's actually pretty difficult to observe from the ground when you need it to be nighttime. And so that's pretty rare. You can really only observe this planet transit from the ground like one or two times. And then so for LHS-1140C, the closer in one, to be also transiting on the same night when the weather's good in the southern hemisphere and, you know, separated by a couple of hours so they're not overlapping, so you can actually, you know, see both separately, is extremely rare. And I'm not even sure it's going to happen again like this century, frankly.
0: What does that allow you to do that you can't do by looking at them on different nights?
1: So for one thing, it's just really efficient and a good use of the time on the telescope, which is very competitive, right? If you have an idea that you want to test using a telescope, you have to write up a formal proposal and submit it to a time allocation committee, and you're competing for this resource with many other people, and your idea has to be good to get selected. So for one thing, it's just a great science case. You get a lot of bang for your buck. I'm saying, hey, I just need one night and I can get two planets. How cool. And they happen to be really interesting planets. But scientifically, what else we can actually get from them transiting on the same night is, I'm going to try not to get too technical here, but there's something called the transit light source effect. And basically, that just means when a planet passes in front of the star from our vantage point on Earth, and we're looking for chemical signatures in the planet's atmosphere via spectroscopy, sometimes if the planet, let's say it's just a bare rock and it doesn't even have an atmosphere, if that planet passes in front of a spot on the star that happens to just have some sort of molecular absorption going on in it, it can mimic the signal of an atmosphere on the planet. And this is tough. This is a false positive, right? This is telling us like, oh, hey, it looks like there's an atmosphere on this planet, but really it's just the star. And what's nice about two planets transiting on the same night is because they have relatively similar, what we call transit chords, meaning they kind of pass in front of the same part of the star. If we see a signature for planet B, which we did, helium, we detected helium, and planet C passed in front just before, but we didn't see any signature, that is helping us rule out that false positive and say, okay, well, if we saw a signature for B but not C, it's probably not due to the star, or else we should have seen that signature for C as well.
0: What telescope did you use to look at these worlds?
1: Yeah, so we used the Magellan Clay Telescope. This is a 6.5 meter telescope, really big, in the Atacama Desert in Chile. And we used the WineRED spectrograph, which was developed by a Japanese team and moved there recently, which is a really great high-resolution spectrograph that's sensitive to near-infrared light, where we could probe this helium.
0: So this was a special case. You got to see two planets for the price of one. But you observed this exoplanet on more than one occasion, right?
1: Yeah, so we made the discovery in 2024. That's when we got the detection. And then we went back a year later to reproduce the finding and repeat the experiment. And we did not see any helium absorption, which was really surprising. And so this caused me to go back and really just tear that data apart in 2024 and say, okay, did I miss something? Could there be another false positive sort of lurking here? Did I make an error? Me and my teammates, we spent months really thoroughly investigating that data and, you know, even sent it off to another colleague who did a blind reanalysis with a fully independent pipeline and found the same results. And, you know, fortunately, because of some of the idiosyncrasies of the observation, we were able to rule out a lot of typical false positives. So these are basically things the star can do that make it look like there's helium absorption happening. And so we're extra confident in that original detection now, which begs the question, what happened in 2025? Why did we not see anything? And this is really fascinating. It's a really open question. I mean, it's really rare to see like a planet's atmosphere change like that on like human-like timescales of like 1 year. I mean, that's kind of awesome. You know, we typically think of atmospheres evolving on like millions to hundreds of millions to billions of year time scales.
0: Absolutely. You know. I mean, I'm curious, like, what could cause that kind of variability?
1: So it's an open question. And one thing I've learned recently after seeing that and talking to a lot of other experts in the field who have done a lot of these helium observations and, you know, reading more papers, interestingly, it almost seems to be the rule and not the exception to have variability. Oftentimes when you measure this specific helium, the metastable helium triplet, that's an excited state of helium, You measure it once and then you go back even a couple months later or a year later or more, you typically see a different value than what you got the first time. And it can be very different. And in other cases, there have also been just straight up detections and non-detections. And these are for hot Jupiters, planets that, you know, are mostly composed of hydrogen and helium and are so much hotter than LHS 1140b. And you have copious amounts of helium just streaming off of the planet, you know, hundreds to thousands to 10,000s of times faster than what we saw for LHS 1140b. And even in those cases, you see this kind of variability. So that, you know, made me think, okay, this is not, maybe this isn't so wacky. And some of the physical explanations that have been given, mainly revolving around the star. So for one thing, I think the first obvious place to start is, okay, could the X-ray and ultraviolet radiation from the star be changing? And that's the question, because it's the X-ray and ultraviolet or XUV radiation that tends to heat planetary atmospheres and drive them off into space and cause escape. And we know from our sun that stars can have magnetic activity cycles, right? Where, you know, for our sun, it's every 11 years, it follows this really nice sine wave and the X-ray, ultraviolet, visible flux all changes together pretty substantially. And so, you know, maybe that's happening. Maybe the XUV flux of the star is varying and that's actually causing the helium escape to vary in time. We also know the three-dimensional shape of the escaping helium is really important. This is a notoriously difficult thing to model, and it's still very poorly understood because we're talking about like fluid dynamics here, which is, you know, famously difficult in physics. But yeah, we're talking about fluid outflow of gas here, and it can, you know, there can be things called shear instabilities, which can kind of change the shape and perhaps lead to non-detections. Also, the last thing to consider is the fact that, again, this is not just your normal, neutral, regular helium, like ground state helium atom. These are excited helium atoms that come from when the helium atom is ionized, so it loses an electron, and then it gets that electron back, but the electron's in a higher energy state. And that can be stable for a long time, which is what we observe. And that's a very specific type of helium, and it's only existing very far away from the star, in what we call the exosphere. And it's really sensitive to the stellar environment. It's really sensitive to the exact amount of ultraviolet flux at different wavelengths coming from the star. It's also sensitive to like stellar wind and all these things. So, you know, it's possible that there was helium escaping in 2025. And it's just that not enough of this metastable helium was sort of populated for us to see it. So these are some of the big ideas. Time will tell. You know, we're gonna keep observing it. I have another program right now where I'm observing the X-ray and ultraviolet flux of the star over time to see if we can see any variability.
0: Yeah. I mean, it's one thing, the stellar cycle going on, but, you know, this is also going around an M dwarf star, which are classically feisty. Is it very volatile or is it a more chill star at this point?
1: It's pretty chill. It's chilling. yeah, it is an M dwarf, and these are notoriously feisty, especially this class of M dwarf. This is a mid M dwarf that is expected to be fully convective, meaning its structure is very, very different than the sun's, and that gives rise to really, frankly, poorly understood magnetic activity that can drive high energy emission of, you know, X-rays and ultraviolet, and typically results in lots of flaring and potentially coronal mass ejections. But what's really kind of a happy coincidence about this star is that it's very, very quiet relative to typical M stars that exhibit all that activity. It's over 3 billion years old. So, you know, it's had time to kind of chill out and mature, as stars do as they age, I guess, kind of like people. And yeah, it's actually never been observed to flare in all of the years we've been observing it, which is pretty remarkable. And it emits a very low amount of X-ray and ultraviolet flux compared to stars of that type. So this planet is actually receiving somewhere between 3 to 10 times the amount of X-ray radiation as we do on Earth from our sun. And that is actually remarkably low. That might sound like a lot to people, like, oh no, I'm getting 3 to 10 times as much, you know, X-ray radiation. I mean, that's kind of nothing. You look at Proxima Centauri B, this is the closest rocky planet to the Earth. It's kind of in our backyard, and it's receiving something like 200 to 300 times the X-ray radiation that we are, because Proxima Sen is such a active star. So yeah, it's a really, really quiet star, which makes the planet easy to observe and is really good for habitability.
0: Oh yeah. And I mean, that bodes well, because there might be all kinds of things going on with this world. It could someday be looked at even closer as a candidate in the search for life. So knowing that the star is pretty chill is an important question. We'll be right back with the rest of my interview with Colin Cherubim after this short break.
2: 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Soak in the volcanic desolation of Kilbourne Hole Volcanic Crater and stand at sunset over the sublime White Sands National Park. These are some of the same landscapes where Apollo and Artemis astronauts have trained. We'll also visit Spaceport America, the New Mexico Museum of Space History, and the Las Cruces Challenger Learning Center. 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I hope to see you there.
0: You keep bringing up in this conversation this idea of helium streaming off of these kinds of worlds, which is evoking this kind of almost like comet-like idea, like the atmosphere is literally being stripped off in a way that you can observe and maybe, you know, model its shape. Is that the case with this world? Like, do you know that there's actually this material streaming off, or are you just seeing it in the atmosphere?
1: We do have some evidence to suggest there is some sort of three-dimensional shape that might be kind of comet-like in our 2024 data. So in the 2024 data, you can see a little bit of helium absorption before the planet even gets to the star, and a little bit after the planet is out, sort of out of the way of the star, or we call that egress, or, you know, post-transit. So just after it sort of finishes eclipsing its star. And this is suggesting that there's like helium in front and behind of the planet, right? And that's consistent with previous observations, and it's consistent with theoretical models too, which is really nice when those things kind of line up. And yeah, what you expect is you kind of get this like leading arm, so to speak, of material, of helium in this case, sort of streaming towards the star in front of the planet, and this trailing tail, so to speak, behind the planet that is oftentimes kind of being blown away. And you can kind of see that in the redshift and the blue shift of those tails kind of moving towards or away from the observer. We can't do like super detailed modeling based on our data because it's just not really detailed enough. But again, like in 2025, we didn't really see that. So we don't know if that's a sort of stable feature where you can go, you know, if you were able to theoretically go to this planet and look at it, I don't know if you would see it, you know, a stable, steady stream with some kind of definable shape. But I should also mention that the helium escape from this planet, compared to previous observations, is on the very, very low end. So it is sort of hydrodynamic, we expect, probably, where it's like enough gas is escaping where it's literally like flowing off the planet. So that's, it's a lot, but it's, you know, orders of magnitude less than what we see for giant planets. So what the shape looks like, we don't fully know. And, you know, I'll also point out that that Earth itself actually has a really big hydrogen corona, which basically means that hydrogen gas is enveloping planet Earth, so much so that that corona, that gas bubble, extends beyond the moon. It's really big. And so if you were to look at Earth transit the sun with a sensitive enough telescope, you might see this massive cloud of hydrogen surrounding the Earth. And you might even see the same kind of thing where it, you know, it starts before the planet transits and it ends way after the planet transits. And you can also see helium in Earth's corona too, but it's escaping at a much, much, much lower rate.
0: That's really cool. I hadn't even thought about this streaming hydrogen off of the Earth. But I mean, it makes sense. Like, we're a water world, right? And I think this brings up something really interesting about LHS 1140b that was in this paper, is this idea of the ratio between hydrogen and helium and what that's telling you about this world. What did you find?
1: This is actually, I think, really remarkable and something I'll just spill the beans. I'm actually planning to hopefully write a paper about this because I think this finding in and of itself could be really helpful for the community and kind of a big deal. But we were able to place some observational constraints, meaning we could basically estimate the ratio of hydrogen to helium in this escaping outflow, just based on the spectral line. So the observation we have, the spectrum, by fitting that spectrum with different models that have different hydrogen helium ratios, we could get a pretty good idea of what that value is. And we found that it was very, very low. So the hydrogen to helium ratio was something like 0.1%, meaning the vast majority of the outflow appeared to be helium, and it appeared to be very hydrogen poor, which has never been done before for a couple reasons. One, I don't really think we've observed or identified any kind of like helium world like this, where it's, you know, the majority of the outflow is helium. But two, more importantly, I think that type of measurement doesn't typically allow you to measure the hydrogen to helium ratio. And the reason is because when you have so much hydrogen and helium escaping from a planet, like for a sort of sub-Neptune or a giant planet, like a hot Jupiter, the sort of solution space is just too big. You can just tweak too many knobs to kind of reproduce the feature that you're seeing. And that allows for lots of potential hydrogen helium ratios to totally explain your data, like totally fairly. What was really interesting about this discovery is that there were not a lot of solutions that could explain this discovery. And I think the reason is basically it's a bit nuanced, but it's because this planet is so cold. It's so far from its star. It's receiving very little of this X-ray and ultraviolet radiation that powers this escape. And therefore, the models tell us if you have any amount of hydrogen in the outflow, that basically shields your helium from this ultraviolet flux that is in already very low levels. And it prevents that helium from getting ionized and becoming this metastable helium that we see. So essentially, what I'm saying is the hydrogen would act as a shield, and it would block the helium from this sort of UV-starved environment. And that's really cool because I think this might be a new method for actually observationally measuring this hydrogen to helium ratio for planets like this.
0: What does that tell us about this world? Like, can we hypothesize about what might be going on the surface because of this hydrogen to helium ratio? Or are we just assuming that, like, it's not there? Like,
1: yeah, we can totally tell some things about the surface based on that. Now, I will say we're not, you know, super confident about that hydrogen to helium ratio. The models are a bit simple at the moment, and we continue to improve them. But you know, it is totally consistent with my prediction that it should be helium dominated. So it's not totally surprising. And when you have the theoretical prediction and you have the observation to support it, it's starting to paint a pretty compelling picture. So assuming that it is truly helium dominated, that totally tells us more about what's going on the surface, because that means the atmosphere is likely to be hydrogen depleted, right? Because hydrogen escapes even more easily than helium. So if you're not seeing it escaping with helium, then there must be really small amounts of hydrogen. And just as my model predicted, that means the atmosphere, especially at lower altitudes, should be rich in more oxygen-rich and oxidizing species. So the most common would be like CO2, right? Carbon dioxide. We're also predicting some carbon monoxide, CO, and even molecular oxygen, O2, like what we breathe. And just to be clear, that would not be from life. That's just from natural processes, and also water. And this is consistent with this picture of mass fractionation that we talked about earlier, where lighter species escape more readily, and you kind of distill the atmosphere and concentrate these heavier, more oxidizing species. And because we expect a really strong, what we call a cold trap on the planet, meaning, like, let's take water, for instance. On the Earth, when water goes up into the atmosphere, it gets colder and colder, and eventually it condenses out. It becomes liquid or ice and clouds, and then it rains or snows back down. And fortunately for us, that traps water on the planet and prevents it from escaping. And we think that would be definitely happening on LHS 1140b, because it's a very cold planet and we think it has an atmosphere now. So that would trap things like water. And it would also mean that volatiles, you know, gases are probably not there, like ammonia or methane, because if these things were there, they actually would not be cold trapped and we would see that hydrogen higher up in the atmosphere. So this is all pointing to a picture of a sort of oxidized lower atmosphere with lots of water, probably CO2, and maybe even a little bit of O2 kicking around.
0: Oh man, that bodes so well. It's like we're literally seeing this world distill its atmosphere. It's so cool.
1: Pretty cool to see in real time, especially because we think this has happened. Similar processes have happened in the solar system, which is, you know, what my theory is founded on. It's what folks have done with solar system objects. So it's really cool to actually see this like potentially happening in real time.
0: What did it feel like the moment that you were looking at the data and realized what you captured here?
1: I wish I could tell you it was like a movie and, you know, it was like call the president or whatever, but it was a lot more kind of tame, I think, for good reason. So I was in Pasadena. I was visiting my colleague, Shreyas Visvapragada, who is a researcher at Carnegie Science in Pasadena. And he played a huge role in this and really helped to actually teach me a lot of these techniques that I hadn't done before to analyze these data. And I went to go visit him. And this was actually right when the fires were happening and I think Altadena. And so a lot of people were kind of displaced and, you know, the hotels were really filled up. And Shreyas just happened to be sick when I visited. And so I said, you know, we should really just meet on Zoom. So, you know, I went all the way to Pasadena and it's on fire and I'm in a hotel and Shreyas, you know, can't even meet with me. So I was on Zoom in a hotel room when we were, you know, finishing up this data analysis together. And mind you, this was like 4 or 5 months at least after I collected the data, and it just sat on my computer because I was busy writing another paper. And I was like, it can wait. There's probably nothing there anyway. And then, so, you know, I remember we got to the kind of final stage of the main part of the data analysis. And I remember hitting enter on my keyboard and, you know, this figure pops up where it shows us the spectrum. And we both just kind of go, whoa. And just kind of pause for a second and we're quiet. We're like, that looks a lot like a helium signature. And, you know, I started to get really excited. And I was like, hey, man, if this is true, like this has really big implications. And you know, I think it was Shreyas who was kind of like, okay, let's take a beat. Let's calm down for a second. Let's just think about, you know, we need to vet this. Like this could be stellar contamination. It could be a false positive. We don't know if this is real. Okay. We gotta do a lot of groundwork. And so that kind of sobered me and kind of brought me down to earth. And I was like, oh man, okay. Like, yeah, I guess this is just science, huh? It's really like really a careful, tedious process that takes a long time. And so it was only like, you know, it was a slow process over many, many, many months that followed that we became gradually over time more and more confident, rather than it being a real, you know, aha moment where it was like, we're done here. We just figured this out. This is the result. You know, you really have to be careful with these things. And as Carl Sagan said, to bring it full circle, you know, extraordinary claims require extraordinary evidence. So
0: yeah, you have to go through the whole process, but now it's official. Like we have a rocky world in the habitable zone of a star with an atmosphere. I mean, this is, you know, it's not surprising. We knew they were going to be out there, but to actually have crossed this threshold and knowing how many exoplanets we have out there and what's coming up in the future of exploring these worlds, like this is the beginning of a whole new chapter.
1: Totally. Yeah, it's absolutely riveting. It's really exciting. I think it's a true milestone, and I really hope it's the first of many to come. And you know, that's kind of where my mind is next. It's like, what's next? Is it going to be an oddball? And you know, this gem that is our only laboratory to kind of study astrobiology, or will there be many more to come?
0: Well, what are the next steps then on this?
1: You know, it kind of almost goes without saying, lots of people are training their telescopes on this target for the time being and really studying this. I mean, I count at least 4 or 5, potentially more, different observatories that are going to be observing it for its next upcoming transit, observable from the ground. So, you know, we're just going to really keep observing it. I think the next step people want to know is, can we observe molecules deeper in the atmosphere, right? I only observed helium. That's an atom in the exosphere. Yeah, we want to know the chemistry of the planet, of the atmosphere, and could it truly be habitable? And so right now, unfortunately, like with the James Webb Space Telescope and the Hubble Space Telescope, that is just out of reach. Those spectra have not shown any statistically significant signatures. And I think it's likely that if we keep observing with those instruments, and you know, when you combine that data, you boost your signal to noise. So that means the noise becomes less prohibitive to actually seeing these molecular features in the spectra. I think something will probably start to emerge. You know, water, CO2 are the probably the most likely that have strong features to be able to see in the infrared where these telescopes are looking. So I'm hoping that's the case. We also really have to resolve what's going on with this time variability with the helium. But yeah, I'm personally actually thinking more big picture. While I do have plans to keep observing the planet and the star to see if its activity is changing, I'm really actually more excited about continuing to test my predictions that led to this discovery. This was really just the first test of my kind of helium world predictions that come from my model that I call ISOFATE. And I want to continue developing my model and improving it and just testing the predictions. And I have a handful of targets that I already have in mind that are similar to LHS 1140B. And I plan to observe those and keep testing those predictions.
0: This is just such a cool discovery. And all these things coming together, like, leaves us with this question mark in our heads. Like, are we actually seeing a rocky world potentially with water on the surface that has this thick helium atmosphere? I mean, it fills my imagination. I wish I could just go there and see what it looks like.
1: Oh, me too, truly. Unfortunately, it's 49 light years away, and that's probably beyond our reach, you and I, but who knows, maybe in the future, someone will figure something out.
0: Maybe. Well, seriously, I'm so excited that we can share this story and this like next major step in our search and understanding of exoplanets. And I wish you so much luck in your next chapter. Now that you've got your PhD, you're off doing your fellowships, and you've got so much more science left to do. I cannot wait to see what you do next.
1: Well, thanks so much, Sarah. It was really great chatting with you. This was super fun.
0: It's funny because LHS 1140B has inadvertently become something of a recurring character on this show, even though I'm sure almost no one would notice. Back in 2023, I spoke with Dr. Luzendra Oja from Rutgers University. We talked about subsurface oceans on exoplanets orbiting red dwarf stars. He used LHS 1140B as a case study, walking us through how its powerful surface gravity could crush ice into exotic high-pressure phases and potentially sustain liquid water deep beneath that surface through the planet's own interior heat. Of course, to reiterate, we don't know that it has an ocean. But at that point, the question was whether or not that world could be hiding an ocean under hundreds of kilometers of ice. We still don't know the answer. Then in 2025, planetary geochemist Dr. Chris Glein came on the show to talk about a different exoplanet, a sub-Neptune called TOI-270.

0: 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But have you been told the truth? Are you really causing global warming? 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

0: been told about global warming, right? You know, take the one-ton challenge, turn down your heat, and cool the planet. 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Are you really causing global warming? 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
1: Gillar du garage och soulful house? Ja, då ska du lyssna på Stomp varje lördag mellan 19 och 21 här på MRS. 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
2: You have fallen into Event Horizon with John Michael Gay.

0: today's episode, John is joined by Professor Avi Loeb. Avi Loeb is a Frank B. Byrd Jr. Professor of Science at Harvard University, Chair of Harvard's Department of Astronomy, Founding Director of Harvard's Black Hole Initiative, and Director of the Institute for Theory and Computation within the Harvard Smithsonian Center for Astrophysics. He also chairs the Advisory Committee for the Breakthrough Starshot Initiative, serves as a Science Theory Director for all initiatives of the Breakthrough Prize Foundation, as well as Chair of the Board on Physics and Astronomy of the National Academies. He is the author of 4 books and over 700 scientific papers. He is an elected fellow of the American Academy of Arts and Sciences, the American Physical Society, and the International Academy of Astronautics.
1: Dr. Avi Loeb, welcome back to the program.
2: Thanks for having me. It's a great pleasure to enter your event horizon. Even though, you know, they say that black holes are just like Vegas, what happens inside, they never comes out. But that's not strictly true of black holes. We know of Hawking radiation. And it's definitely not true of Vegas because we have a Galileo Project Observatory there and we are getting data out of it.
1: You have it on top of the giant sphere, as I understand. Tell us about that.
2: You know, Timothy Chalamet, the actor, produced a promo video for his recent movie, Marty Supreme. And they lit up the sphere like a ping pong ball because that's his role in the movie, ping pong player. And he stood on top of it. And they said he's the first person to be on top of sphere. And that's evidently not true because you can see the Galileo Project Observatory units next to him when he stands on top of it. So we were there actually in June 2025, a few months before he went there.
1: Did you personally go up on top of the
2: yes.
1: sphere?
2: Yes.
1: That would scare me. I'm not good with heights like that. But I do have to admit that for modern architectural work, sphere is pretty cool. It's pretty neat.
2: Yeah. Within a couple of years, I went from searching for materials at the bottom of the Pacific Ocean to placing an observatory on top of sphere. So it's really exciting to be a scientist these days.
1: Indeed. Now, speaking of the ocean floor, now we'll move to the Atlantic because there's a new candidate, Polar IM, that appears to have been of sufficient speed to be another interstellar meteorite that hit the South Atlantic. And
2: yes.
1: If you could give us an overview of that.
2: Yeah, that's quite exciting because what happened, the story starts at 2:06 p.m. Eastern time when a meteor exploded. There was a fireball above Boston, the Boston area, which released about 7% of the Hiroshima atomic bomb energy at an altitude of about 30 kilometers. And the remnants from that explosion probably ended up in the Cape Cod Bay. And we're talking about a meteoroid of 1.6 meters in diameter. Such impacts happen once every 2 months or so on the entire Earth. So we were very lucky here in the Boston area, except it was a cloudy day. So it was not easy to see the flash of light above the clouds. However, a weather satellite of NOAA, GOES-19, recorded that flash on a geosynchronous trajectory. And one could tell that this object was moving at 100 times the speed of sound. That's why it generated a blast wave, the way that supersonic planes do or supersonic missiles do. And so this blast wave was heard all around the Boston area, and I was quite excited about it, and had a lot of interviews on television. And then I decided to check the parameters of this meteor explosion in the CNEOS database of NASA that records meteors. And indeed, I found it there a day later. And in addition to it, I scrolled down and I saw that on April 1st, 2026, just a couple of months ago, there was another interesting meteor. And that one had mostly a velocity that is along the rotation axis of Earth of nearly 60 kilometers per second. And I immediately recognized that's above the escape speed from the solar system in the vicinity of Earth, which is 42 kilometers per second. And since the velocity component, the dominant one, was in the polar direction, which is almost perpendicular, it's misaligned by 23.4 degrees from being perpendicular to the orbit of the Earth around the Sun. So there is not much of a correction that needs to be applied as a result of the motion of the Earth around the Sun in order to transform that velocity to the Sun's frame of reference. And so I realized it's most likely interstellar without doing any calculation, just because its dominant velocity component was in the polar direction. And I immediately contacted my postdoctoral fellow, Richard Cloet, and he had a whole setup designed months ago for inferring the parameters of candidates for interstellar meteors, because we wrote a paper about it several months ago. And so he immediately processed the data and confirmed that this is the most robust, statistically significant meteor of interstellar origin in the CNUS database. And so within a couple of days, we wrote the paper that by now is submitted for publication. We completed it last night, and I was very excited because these interstellar meteors are not common. And this one is the most significant because the quality of the data right now is much better than it was a decade ago. For example, we went to the Pacific Ocean after the interstellar meteor that was spotted in 2014. And back then, the data was not of the same quality as it is now. How do we know that? Because right now we can compare to ground-based observations, and there was an analysis last year that indicated that the error budget is very small between what we record from independent data sets on Earth compared to the satellite data provided by the U.S. government in the CNEOS database. Those satellites are monitoring the Earth in order to look, for example, for ballistic missiles of the type that were launched from Iran, and they are serving a national security purpose. But every now and then they detect the fireball from a rock or some object that collides with Earth, and they release that to the scientific community in the CNUS database. And we can tell that the data is of very high quality. In fact, the 2025 study calibrated the uncertainties based on the difference between ground-based observations by astronomers that are open data and the U.S. government data. So we have good confidence in the statistical errors, and based on those, we can say that this polar interstellar meteor, the way I decided to call it yesterday, is very likely to not be bound by gravity to the Sun. We ran a million Monte Carlo simulations within the uncertainties of the data and found none to be bound by gravity to the Sun. So we can say with a 99.99 3 × 9 7 that percent that it is interstellar with great confidence. That is the most robust candidate. It landed off east from the coast of Argentina in the Atlantic, and it exploded at an altitude of 90 kilometers. It was roughly half a meter in diameter, 150 kilograms, based on the impact energy and the impact speed. The speed was about 68 kilometers per second, very high. The impact energy was just 0.09 kiloton of TNT, which is half a percent of the Hiroshima atomic bomb energy. So it's not really very significant, but nevertheless, it's interstellar. I did a calculation this morning about the prospects for conducting an expedition there, and they're not good because the ocean floor is 5 kilometers deep. This object was, nevertheless, it's interstellar. I did a calculation this morning about the prospects for conducting an expedition there, and they are not good because

0: kilometers in length. So it's really very unlikely to find anything by going there. But statistically speaking, it's a very likely candidate. I'm really thrilled at this discovery. So we keep finding those interstellar meteors, and hopefully one of them will land on the ground, so that it would be much easier for us to find the materials. From the Pacific Ocean Expedition, we brought back 850 spherules, molten droplets, out of which 10% had a very unusual chemical composition that has an elevated abundances of beryllium, lanthanum, uranium by a factor of up to 1,000 relative to solar system materials. We also did a very recent analysis of isotopes that indicates that this small fraction of the molten droplets must be at very high confidence from outside the solar system. And more on that is to come in the future.
1: It's interesting because that composition, what struck me about it, is it does not look like a solar system meteorite. That's not the metals that you see. You know, you do, but not in these abundances. And it's interesting because, you know, what causes that? What is the origin of an interstellar object? I wanted to ask you a question regarding abundances. So we're seeing IM1, IM2, now polar IM. We're seeing what present themselves as interstellar meteorites landing on Earth. Well, small objects are a lot more numerous than large ones. And we have three, examples so far, probably more coming quickly, of interstellar objects, large ones. That must mean that this galaxy is pervaded with meteorites everywhere that have been tossed out. So what do you think the abundances are looking like based on these three? How often does an interstellar meteor hit the Earth's atmosphere?
0: Well, we have another one that we spotted from 2022. So I would say on a half a meter scale, every few years there is one. As you go down in mass, the number grows inversely proportional to the mass of the object. So if you're dealing with, let's say, instead of a ton, you're dealing with 100 kilogram, there should be 10 times more. If you're dealing with 10 kilogram objects, there should be 100 times more, and so forth. And conversely, if you were to go to more massive objects, then you have fewer of them, they're more rare. But that's roughly the rate that we see. And it turns out that if you extrapolate it all the way to dust particles that originate in the interstellar medium, it follows roughly a power law distribution, with the numbers being proportional to the inverse of the mass, roughly speaking. So that's a rule of thumb if you wanted to forecast how many small ones would we see. Now, small ones burn up in the Earth's atmosphere. On the other hand, on the moon, there is no atmosphere, so they collect on the moon. So in principle, putting a detector for interstellar objects on the moon would make a lot of sense for small objects, because there would be a lot of them, and they would not burn up in the atmosphere before they hit the ground. And in fact, the Artemis II astronauts noticed the six flashes of light as they were hovering above the dark side of the moon, and they took a lot of thousands of images with their cameras off the moon. So I can imagine placing a scientific observatory that would monitor the impacts by interstellar objects on the moon that would be far more informative about the fluxes, simply because the atmosphere doesn't burn these small objects up.
1: What's interesting about it is that the lunar surface is the only other place in the solar system where we have actually recovered accidentally a meteorite. There was a small fragment of a carbonaceous chondrite in the Apollo lunar soil samples. So that's proof of concept that you could go there and you would have a smorgasbord of the solar system and perhaps beyond just sitting there waiting for you.
0: Definitely. The moon is a museum. It collects everything that impacts it, that impacted it over the past few billion years. And it's an opportunity for us to search also for technological relics in addition to rocks. That's what I'm particularly excited about. So maybe we will find under the dust some archaeological

0: technological findings from extraterrestrial technological civilizations. Who knows? We might find some spacecraft buried under the dust. Now, the moon is covered with a thick layer of dust, about a meter or so, due to all of these impacts that shatter the rock there. And since there is no liquid water, no atmosphere, the rock is very sharp. So it's sort of like if you were to go there, it's like being surrounded by asbestos dust, very sharp, and it's quite dangerous. Another risk that is not often discussed, aside from cosmic rays hitting your body, you know, which is a major health risk. I wouldn't advise anyone to go for more than a few years to the moon, because the damage caused by cosmic rays can basically kill you. But another risk is, of course, impacts by tiny micrometeorites, because they move, those micrometeorites, at speeds of tens of kilometers per second. That's a factor of 100 or so relative to the speed of a bullet from a rifle. Okay, so just imagine these tiny bullets that can hit you, because there is no protective layer of an atmosphere above you that will burn them up. If your body happens to be hit by such a micrometeorite, it's worse than being hit by a bullet, and it will pierce through your body and you're dead. Now, the chance is not high unless you deal with micrometeorites that are less than a millimeter, or maybe a tenth of a millimeter in size. Only then, maybe once per decade, the cross-sectional area of the human body will intercept one with a high likelihood. Otherwise, the chance of being hit by a major fragment is not significant, but it's a Russian roulette that is not often discussed. And therefore, I would advise young people who are inspired to go to the moon to take that into consideration. The moon sounds like the Wild West. It's virgin territory that we can occupy. And it sounds like the American dream, you know, like the settlers and the American pioneers. But it's much more hostile for life than the American Wild West was. And, you know, in addition to the health risks that I mentioned, obviously the low gravity is also a problem, because the human body loses about 1.5% of the bone mass in it per month if you stay on the moon. So obviously the astronauts that will go there to work on the Artemis infrastructure will have to rotate to come back to Earth. And if someone ever contemplates spending a long period of time, even underground on the moon, where they are protected from cosmic rays, they would need to have health clubs, you know, where they can rejuvenate their body by artificial gravity. I can imagine those health clubs having a rotating cylinder where you sit and feel the push of the centrifugal force that would feel just like gravity against the wall. And that would allow you to rejuvenate the bone mass of your body. So long-term residents will have to spend frequently time within these health centers, because otherwise they would lose their bone mass.
1: Yes, but we have proof of concept there too as well, because of the famous carnival rides that spin and you can feel the centrifugal force. And so we have proof of concept that can be done.
0: I mean, another thing that is not appreciated is the fact that on Earth, oil was found dating back to 3.2 billion years ago. And in very ancient sediments under ancient oceans that existed on Earth. So algae and bacteria that were in these ancient oceans settled down, and they ended up making oil that we can find from 3.2 billion years ago. And it turns out there was water on Mars at that time. So if you imagine similar processes, because Mars was quite similar to Earth early on. It had an atmosphere. It had the liquid water on the surface in the form of oceans, lakes, rivers. So that would mean that there should be oil under the ground on Mars. So we should contemplate drilling if we ever go there. And one reason for drilling is not so much to use the oil for power, because For that, you need to burn it with oxygen that is not abundant. You will need to generate oxygen. But more importantly, finding oil on Mars would allow us to trace back how early life started forming on Mars and whether life was the same as life on Earth. And if it turns out to be the same, then maybe we have the same ancestry. And life on Earth was initiated by very tiny astronauts, microbes, that traveled to Earth on Martian rocks. And the reason I say that is because Mars is a smaller body, so it cooled earlier, before Earth, and the conditions for life were established on Mars before they were on Earth, in terms of temperature being low enough for the chemistry of life as we know it in liquid water. So it may be that we are all Martians, and when Elon Musk says he wants to go back there, it's like an adult wishing to go back to their childhood home. But Elon also says that he would like to die there, not upon impact. And this is something I cannot resonate with because, you know, it's such a terrible place to live in compared to Earth. And it's sort of like saying, humanity needs to have multiple planets. So it's like you saying, I have a home, a house, but, you know, it could suffer from some catastrophe, and therefore I will purchase a second home for safety, and you decide to purchase the second home in the South Pole. That's not a good practice. And it makes more sense to, in my opinion, to build a habitat in space that accommodates humans than to go to a rock that has much worse conditions than our rock. And if we just become a little more ambitious, I think we can establish better conditions than we have on Mars on an artificial spacecraft, which I call a NOAAC spaceship. You know, it's sort of the ultimate vehicle that could save life from any catastrophe here on Earth.
1: You also have the benefit with space habitat of exactly what we were talking about. It's easy to spin it. You know, this is the idea of the great Gerard K. O'Neill, the O'Neill cylinder, where you've got this spinning cylinder with people living on the inner surface of it. And it's great for manufacturing. I believe that Jeff Bezos has pointed that out. That
0: So the only thing we are missing is inspiration or encouragement to do it. And right now, you know, the space exploration benefits from a budget that is 100 times smaller than the military budgets worldwide, which, you know, is end up being $2.4 trillion. Just the U.S. spends nearly $1 trillion on defense in 2026. Now, how would the priorities change? You know, right now we are investing 99% in military budgets versus 1% in space exploration. But I would recommend doing 50-50. And how would that happen? Well, if we identify alien technology visiting us, we would realize that someone else did it because they arrived at our backyard, and we would be, first of all, worried about any potential threat. So there will be the issue of planetary defense, and we would need to invest in space to protect the Earth against any risks. And the second thing is that given that they managed to do that, it means that it's feasible and we would be inspired to do it ourselves and visit their backyard. And so my hope is that discovering alien technology in the inner solar system would inspire humanity to invest a similar quantities of money in space exploration as it does in military budgets. And that means, you know, $1 trillion a year. And just imagine what we can do within the next decade with $1 trillion a year in space exploration. It will be the Manhattan Project on steroids. There would be the best architects, engineers, technologists, scientists engaged in creating spacecraft that change completely our sense of priorities. So I don't expect that to come out of a necessity here on Earth. I expect that to come out of recognition that there is a threat from space that is different than meteors. You know, we realized the dinosaurs were killed 66 million years ago by the impact of an asteroid the size of Manhattan Island. That's one motivation for us to look up. But a future motivation that could change everything would be recognizing that not only rocks exist out there, there might be technological objects as well. You know, that's my main complaint against comet experts. I say they are behaving just like AI systems, and the quality of the assessments of AI systems reflect their training data set. That's why we are investing, the US is investing $700 billion this year in 2026 in data centers. You may ask, why so much money? Well, because you want to improve the training data set of the AI system so they can be more intelligent. And when I look at the comet experts, their training data set was just based on rocks, either rocks or icebergs. That's what they studied for decades. And all I'm telling them is, please expand your training data set also to space objects that were manufactured by us. So they refused to do that. And of course, we know about the situations where they got it wrong. For example, on January 2nd, 2025, there was a near-Earth object that was given a name of an asteroid by the Minor Planet Center. Only later, they recognized that, in fact, it's the Tesla Roadster car that was launched by SpaceX in 2018. And then they said, oh, yeah, it's not a rock, it's a star, it's a car. And they removed it from their catalog because they don't want the catalog to include cars. And then most recently, just a few days ago, I was a co-author on a paper where there is an object that was cataloged as a dark comet. Dark comets are a class of objects that cannot be easily classified as either rocks or icebergs. In other words, they are not behaving like asteroids, but at the same time not behaving like comets. On the one hand, they show non-gravitational acceleration like comets do, but comets acquire that from the rocket effect. When they outgas, there is a push in the opposite direction, conservation of momentum that is pushing them, just like a jet plane that is throwing gas backwards and then moving forward. So a comet is driven by outgassing, and these objects do not show any trace of a cometary tail or a coma around them. But nevertheless, they have non-gravitational acceleration, and that is puzzling. So they are being labeled as dark comet. In other words, they are behaving like comets, but they don't show the signatures of a comet. And the problem with doing that is that it gives the impression that the comet experts really understand these objects because they are really comets. It's just like going to the zoo and you are an expert on zebras and you notice an elephant and then you call the elephant a zebra without stripes, as if you are still an expert on the elephant just because you call it a zebra without stripes and your expertise is zebras. And what I'm arguing is that you should not call it a dark comet. You should say it's an object that I don't fully understand, okay? And there is a big difference because we found that one of the dark comets is actually, it follows the same trajectory as Phobos 1 within small deviations. That was a Soviet spacecraft, a failed mission as a result of a faulty command that was sent to it. It lost its lock on the sun and then lost its battery power, and this mission was lost. And it turns out that Phobos 1, this mission from 1988, followed exactly the path of this dark comet. And the amazing thing is that this is not just an academic question about the nature of this object, because the Japanese JAXA, the space agency, is planning to land on this object in July 2031. That's the beauty of science. So they will land on it. You know, how incredible would it be? Because they would expect, the whole reason they want to land on it is because they figured it's from data collected last year. And that data by the best observatories on Earth, you know, indicating that it has a very high albedo, a reflectance of 50%. It reflects half of the sunlight, you know, so it's very shiny. And also they infer that its size is 11 plus or minus 2 meters, roughly the size of a spacecraft. So then they said, that's a small object. We've never visited a small object like that, shiny. And moreover, you know, it looks like it's a dark comet. It has non-gravitational acceleration. And nevertheless, there is no cometary tail. So let's visit it. Let's land on it. And we will understand the outgassing from this object that is a dark comet. And I say, great, go ahead and do it. And when you land on it and you see made in Russia or the Soviet Union, please tell us. And that would be a wonderful lesson learned by comet experts. And I don't understand why they keep insisting on denying the identification of technological relics. And the reason I say that is because, you know, Oumuamua also showed non-gravitational acceleration without any cometary outgassing. And I argue that it's technological. And of course, I was immediately attacked, even personally, more recently. And the mainstream of comet experts decided Oumuamua is a dark comet. They decided that last year. And so the whole idea of a dark comet was built around Oumuamua being one of them. And the question is, if we find that this dark comet ends up being Phobos 1, would it convince those comet experts that they should step back and reevaluate their position about dark comets? Because apparently they're not getting it right.
1: Phobos 1 was lost because a command was sent by a single engineer that omitted a hyphen.
0: Yes.
1: And it lost its lock on the sun because it had no idea what to do with that.
0: Yes, exactly. It's amazing. You know, it's a bureaucratic or clerical error. But the point of the matter is the same can happen to an alien civilization. Just imagine an alien. We think, oh, they're extremely smart, but they might have made the mistakes every now and then. Suppose they forgot a hyphen. And then we have such a vehicle, you know, entering the inner solar system. And of course, the comet experts will immediately declare it as a dark comet. And this time we would not even have anything to compare it against because it was not manufactured by humans. We, you know, in Phobos 1, at least we know what humans launched, so we can make the association. So in that case, you know, if we see something like Oumuamua, how would we know that it's a dark comet or a spacecraft unless we land on it or come close to it? So that, you know, I think it will be an interesting teaching moment for the community of experts. But, you know, I don't expect much from them because, you know, once we see another object like Oumuamua, suppose we land on it or come close to it and it turns out to be technological, then everyone would say, yes, this is true, but the original Oumuamua was not. So, you know, there was nothing really unexpected because we thought that these things are possible in the past. But they will forget all the scrutiny that they gave to this notion over the years and that I had to fight against. My hope is that we can be smarter. And by the way, there is this notion that science always finds the truth because science should be based on data and evidence. So this is a very naive view of science because science is done by scientists. And if scientists decide that they know the answer in advance, they also decide that no more data needs to be collected. So if they say something is a dark comet, case closed, you would never know that they are wrong. And very often in science, you find situations where discoveries are not made because of prejudice and because resources are not allocated for the work. For example, right now, the mainstream of astronomy wishes to build the Habitable World Observatory. That's a space telescope that will cost more than $10 billion and will be built within a couple of decades. And the reason, the argument is that microbes are very common, much more common than intelligent beings. So let's invest this money only in that direction, search for the chemical fingerprints of microbes in the atmospheres of exoplanets. And then, of course, they might be far more abundant, but the signatures are very subtle and difficult to detect. That's why it costs so much money. And even if there are fewer intelligent beings, they might produce technological signatures that are easier to detect. And that's missed by the mainstream. And my point is also when you go on a blind date of interstellar proportions, you should aim high, not low. At least when I dated when I went on blind dates before I met my wife, you know, I wasn't looking for the most common mediocre dating partner for a simple reason, because I wanted to learn something new from partners that are more intelligent than I am. Okay, and I met my wife this way. And so if we find an advanced technological civilization that is more accomplished than we are, you know, it will bring us to a better place. If we find microbes, obviously we would feel superior. Elon Musk can still claim that he is the most accomplished space entrepreneur since the Big Bang. But whether that's the truth or not will not be known, because we invested zero federal funding in the search for technological signatures and more than $10 billion in the search for microbes. So obviously, you will not find something that you're not seeking. And so, you know, my general point is that humans are very good at fooling themselves by wishful thinking. So they have a limited training data set and they convince themselves that this is the big picture. So for example, we know a lot about the Earth. So we convince ourselves that the Earth is the center of the universe. You know, just like my daughters, when they were young, they were at home and they thought that they're at the center of the world because attention was given just to them when they were infants. But then when they left home to go to the kindergarten, they found many other kids that are just like them. We haven't done that. And we haven't put effort in the direction of searching for things like us. Right now, we're searching for microbes. And, you know, that will take decades and we might not find. And even if we find them, it will not educate us about the residents in our street that are similar to us that we can learn from. You know, there are billions of Earth-Sun analogs in the Milky Way galaxy, and most of the houses that resemble ours, you know, most of them formed billions of years before the Earth-Sun system. So there was plenty of time for Voyager-like spacecraft, you know, technologies of the 1970s, to cross the entire Milky Way galaxy. It takes less than a billion years. There was plenty of time for their probes to arrive to our backyard. We just need to look out, and somehow this is not a priority right now within the mainstream of the astronomy community.
1: Now, Dr. Loeb, ever since Oumuamua, you know, the whole bizarre process that surrounded that, where the scientific hypotheses that were coming out were going further and further out into orbit because nobody could explain this. And there was one thing that struck me, and I wanted to get your views on it, because I'm sure you're aware of this, is that we have the Vera Rubin telescope online now doing its surveys. What are the implications if it surveys for a decade, as is planned, and probably well beyond that, I'm sure, and we never see another Oumuamua? What would that mean?
0: Well, that would be very puzzling. The other thing that was already puzzling is that 3i Atlas arrived in the plane of the planets around the sun to within 5 degrees with a chance of 1 in 500. And we should see hundreds of objects like 3i Atlas at different inclinations relative to the ecliptic. If we don't see that, it would be really surprising. Why are we detecting these quite unusual anomalous objects? I can imagine a lot of possible reasons. You know, something of the size of 3i Atlas, even if it's an iceberg, it can serve an important purpose for another civilization if it wants to do a reconnaissance mission of the inner part of the solar system. Even if it looks like an iceberg, you know, that's like a Trojan horse looking very innocent from the outside, but we don't know what's inside. It could serve a purpose, and you could take a hitchhike on such an object. In fact, we can use interstellar object to seed the Milky Way galaxy with life. Just imagine, I'm writing a paper right now with a student of mine on the possibility of designing a capsule that will cross the path of an interstellar object like 3i Atlas and collide with it and end up inside of it and maintain life inside the capsule, such that when this object carries the capsule to another star, it releases these forms of life, just like the dandelion flower releases seeds that are landing on fertile ground. So if the release takes place in the habitable region of another star, it could potentially fertilize planets over there. And of course, the way to tell that you arrive at the habitable region around the star is by the surface temperature of the object, which is illuminated by the star light. You know, in interstellar space, the typical temperature would be of the order of a few degrees, 10 degrees above absolute zero. But when you enter the habitable zone around the star, the temperature would rise to 300 degrees Kelvin above absolute zero. So if you put a probe that tells you whether you got close, and this probe triggers the spread of the seeds of life as we know it, then you can, in principle, establish direct panspermia, in other words, spreading life throughout the galaxy on interstellar objects that already exist. Now, what's the benefit of 3AI Atlas? It's moving faster than any probe that humanity ever launched. Just to give you an example, there were two probes on their way to Jupiter that 3AI Atlas encountered, and on along its path, that were launched by the European Space Agency. They would get to Jupiter within, you know, by 2030, 2031, and 3AI Atlas passed Jupiter on Mars on March 2026, and it was just passing near these probes on its way. So just to show you how much faster it's moving. And so it will leave the solar system much before Voyager, that was, you know, the Voyager spacecraft that were launched back in the 1970s. So these interstellar objects offer us vehicles for free into interstellar space. And all we need is to put on them whatever technological setup we want, including the seeds of life, if we want to do it. In the past, we just contemplated sending spacecraft like Voyager out of the solar system, but maybe other civilizations were using those as Trojan horses. And the other thing to keep in mind is that even if they're completely natural and there was no intervention by a technological civilization, just by landing on such an object and bringing a scoop of material from it, or studying a scoop of material from it in situ, we can tell whether the building blocks of life exist around other stars. You know, the journey on such objects from another star, from the parent star, took billions of years. And the object arrives at our backyard. It's an amazing opportunity to examine it, examine the material, rather than build giant telescopes that look remotely at the atmospheres of exoplanets. This is a completely new frontier of astrobiology that is not appreciated, and I'm trying to advocate for it, and I wonder if anyone is listening. You know, speaking about whether anyone is listening to what I write about, it was really striking last year, because after 3AI Atlas was discovered, I wrote several papers on the Loeb scale, meaning it's a new classification scale of interstellar objects, where zero means that it's a natural object, an iceberg or a rock, that poses no threat to humanity. And 10 means that we definitely have the evidence that it's technological, that could be a potential threat to humanity. And I argue that it's important to rank interstellar objects on this scale in order to assess how dangerous they are to humanity, because, you know, even what we learned from September 11 is that even a low probability event could have huge societal implications and therefore should not be discarded. And that's the mistake that the intelligence agencies made. So when we see an object that we think very likely must be an iceberg, we should nevertheless collect data on it just to calibrate its rank on this scale so that we will not be surprised. And I thought that is an academic exercise. In fact, I even approached the International Astronomical Union, and I approached the United Nations, the Office of Outer Space, and I tried to convince them to establish a committee or a board that would deal with a protocol of how to respond to interstellar objects based on their ranking on the Loeb scale. And the response I got from this international organization, because this is an international problem, we're all in the same boat, you know, all residents of Earth, all Earthlings. The response was, You know, it will take us several years to get approval by our membership. So they basically dumped my initiative by bureaucratic viscosity. And, you know, it, there is not much hope from these bureaucratic organizations. But I was surprised to see at the end of 2025, there was a FOIA request to the CIA asking whether they have any mention of 3i Atlas in their records. And they responded, "We cannot deny nor confirm the existence of such records." And that to me indicates that they do have such records, because they could have just said, "We have nothing." And then around the same time, on December 19th, 2025, there was the summary of the year in Russia. It happened to be also the day when 3i Atlas came closest to Earth. And one of the journalists asked Vladimir Putin whether, what does he hear from his intelligence services? Is this a technological object or just an iceberg? And that was obviously a planted question, and Putin had a very detailed answer to it. And to me, that indicated that in many governments around the world, they did assess the potential risk from 3i Atlas. It's the first astronomical object, to my knowledge, that was discussed in governments. And in a way, they must have read what I wrote, advocating to do that. And I'm very glad that it was discussed. And I'm waiting for 4i Rubin. That's the next interstellar object that will likely be discovered by the Rubin Observatory in Chile. And let's see how anomalous it is.
1: Well, that's what you have to do. I mean, that's what the point of it is to, you know, look for anomalies and things that you don't know about.
0: Right.
1: And then we all know, you know, then we learn. And
0: yeah, exactly. Yeah. So anomalies are the flag that can be used to gain new knowledge for us to identify things that we might be missing. And it's the I'm saying that from a sense of humility, because we can't be so proud of ourselves as, you know, to pretend to know the answer in advance. We have to allow nature to educate us, because our imagination is very limited. Even the imagination of Steven Spielberg, you know, there will be this movie coming out, the Disclosure Day. And yes. Obviously, he imagined something about it. But I also met him at when he got the honorary degree at Harvard. And he told me, "Abi, if you find anything, let me be the first one to know about it." Because he recognizes that nature is more imaginative than he is.
1: Now, I know you're not a big fan of science fiction movies, but will you turn out at the theater for that film, Disclosure?
0: Oh, definitely. I'm curious to see what he had in mind. I also, a month ago, was invited to a movie set, a filming set of a new movie, Sol Hershkowitz's Guide for Extraterrestrial Life, where the main character that is played by Brandon Routh, who played Superman, actually, in 2006. The main character is called Sol, and he has an encounter with extraterrestrials, with aliens, and he's very eager to speak with Professor Avi Loeb. So I appear in the script, and they asked me to play myself. So I went there, and there was a scene where I sit, and he keeps asking me questions, and I respond to that and explain things to him. And that was my first experience as an actor. I was actually paid as an actor, a minimum wage of an actor for that day. And it was a very interesting experience. I even improvised and gave some scientific content that they may use because they filmed it. And it was humbling for me to see how much interest there is. A couple of young fellows on the filming crew came and asked me for selfies, and they said that they keep monitoring my work. So I'm really happy to see that my work is inspiring. And even Jerry Bruckheimer wrote me a text afterwards. He's now working on a film related to unidentified anomalous phenomena. When he saw my post on medium.com about this experience that I had. And a year ago, I attended a conference where Margot Robbie approached me and said, "Are you Avi Loeb?" And I really wanted to hear your talk, but I have to attend a wedding. And so she asked me to describe the Galileo project that I'm leading. And we spoke for 20 minutes. She was really eager and curious about it. And so there are lots of artists that are excited about the search for extraterrestrials. There is a sculptor, one of the most accomplished ones in the U.S. He's called America's Rodin. His name is Greg Wyatt. He donated the two bronze sculptures of Galileo Galilei to my office and 51 watercolors. And now he is finishing another bronze sculpture that hopefully will arrive at my office within a few months. And also a sculpture that I produced, that he encouraged me to produce. He gave me the foundation and I called it The Alien. And that will be my first bronze sculpture. So, you know, I have a lot of interaction with artists. There is actually a piece of art that you can see on my side here, which says, and that's by Peter Tooney, an artist in Florida, who sent it to me. It's a giant piece of art that I barely managed to carry into my office when the post office delivered it. And it says, "History awaits." And that is in reference to the work that I'm doing. Hopefully, if we find something, it would make history.
1: Oh, it would be the most important event in history. You know, you find out unequivocally that you're not alone. And that that reframes the entire question.
0: But I should caution about that one thing, because, you know, we are now in the era where the Pentagon, in particular, the All Domain Anomaly Resolution Office, as well as the intelligence agencies, are releasing files, videos, images, data. And there is this tendency of some community of people to argue that anything that they don't understand must be aliens. And that's really dangerous, because some of the things they don't understand could be understood, you know, based on what we know in science. Just to give you two examples, okay? One example is the flashes of light that were reported by Buzz Aldrin. These are likely to be cosmic rays passing through his eyeballs. You know, there is Cherenkov radiation that is often observed when high-energy charged particles are passing through a medium like water. When they move faster than light, they generate the equivalent of a sonic boom when an object moves faster than the speed of sound in air. And this is an electromagnetic boom, and it's called Cherenkov radiation. And patients that are treated radiogenically, they are reporting about such experiences. And so it's just cosmic rays. There was a report by an astronaut named Carpenter in the mid-1960s about some snowflakes outside his space capsule. And these were understood later to be just the frost particles as a result of the cooling system that was accompanying his capsule. Then there were these blue dots on the Kodak film of the cameras used by the Apollo mission astronauts on the surface of the moon. And I realized that some of these blue dots are outside the region that was exposed to the camera lens, and therefore they are also probably cosmic rays. And then I said, you know, if you consider the photographic plates that were taken back in the 1950s, you have to worry about the fact that they were exposed for a full hour. And if you do the calculation, you find that there should be about 60,000 cosmic ray impacts on each plate that could have generated transient points of light or streaks in those plates. 60,000 is a big number. And so when you claim that there are transient events that may be associated with satellites or alien spacecraft, you have to make sure that none of those that you're claiming might be cosmic rays. That's all I said. And you know, and the one of the papers that appeared about these transients argue that they are anti-correlated with the solar cycle, that when there are storms, geomagnetic storms from the sun, there are fewer of these transients, UFOs. And it's well understood that there are fewer cosmic ray impacts on Earth when there is solar activity, because the coronal mass ejection from the sun carries magnetic fields that basically push off the cosmic rays away from Earth. They sweep them out. And you would expect exactly that anti-correlation if some of the transients were cosmic rays. So all I said was, we have to take that into consideration. And immediately, a whole cohort of UFO believers started attacking me. And, my point is, don't attack the messenger. The cosmic rays exist. We should not mistake UFOs for cosmic rays. Okay, that's a very simple point, and there is nothing in it to argue with. All you need to do is look at the specific transients you're talking about and make sure that they're not cosmic rays. That's all. But if you find an anti-correlation with the solar activity, I don't understand why the UFOs would be anti-correlated. What would be the logic for that? But I do understand why the cosmic rays would be anti-correlated, and that's what you see. So if you see the same behavior as cosmic rays, you have to worry about some of these transients being cosmic rays. And the second thing that I encountered was there was a beautiful viral video of a volcano in the Philippines that showed a meteor impacting a region behind it, and then a source of white light coming out of roughly the same region in the opposite direction about 10 seconds later. And I did a simple calculation. You know, there are more than 10,000 communication satellites around the Earth, let's say 15,000 satellites altogether, and they go around the Earth every 90 minutes or so. So they go at least 10 times per day around the Earth. Okay, so every day you have more than 100,000 satellites crossing your sky simply because each one of them goes 10 times around the Earth in a day. So if you do the math, you realize, oh, it works out, because after 10 seconds, it's very likely that there would be within that field of view a satellite coming out. And by chance, it happens to come out roughly from the same region. So it's this source of white light might be a satellite. And again, this made the angry astronaut even angrier. So all I can say is, the problems of the angry astronaut should be solved by his therapist, not by me. And the same holds for anyone that refuses to think about the... Now, one argument that was made was, oh, it looks like there are clouds. Well, you have to understand that this volcano is at an elevation of 2.5 kilometers above sea level. It's above the clouds. The mountaintop is above the clouds. It's not a situation where you're at sea level and you see clouds that are above you. The mountain is above the clouds. So obviously, the satellite would appear above the clouds in such a situation. And moreover, the numbers work out for... And actually, the television crew who filmed this video, they observed this volcano for a long period of time, and they argue that it must be a satellite because they do see satellites. And astronomical observatories see satellites all the time. They appear as streaks or as point sources of light all the time because there are more than 10,000. These are like city lights. They reflect sunlight when they are not in the shadow of the Earth. So we have to recognize that some unusual phenomena can be explained, okay? So if you are unable to explain something, it doesn't mean that this something is a UFO, okay? You just have to accept the fact that there are explanations that you may not be aware of. We have to contemplate those explanations. If we know about them, we can't ignore cosmic rays. We can't ignore satellites. These are things that we know exist. And if we want to argue something is a UFO, we have to rule out the possibility that we're dealing with a cosmic ray or a satellite. But many people prefer, whenever they see something they don't understand, they would argue it's a UFO and attack whoever brings up scientific arguments to the contrary. And, it's not my intent to argue with them. I'm just pointing out plausible explanations in this case.
1: The big problem, especially with that particular piece of footage, which admittedly that's spectacular, a meteorite falling behind an erupting volcano is pretty, that's a nice get as far as photography goes. And then, you know, a satellite passes by. My point is it doesn't matter what it was because it's ambiguous.
0: Right.
1: There's nothing there other than a light in the sky.
0: Yeah. What you need to see is that the object maneuvers. You need to see that the object behaves in ways that can otherwise not be explained as a human-made technology. That's what you need to be finding as the signature of a UFO. You can't just say, oh, there is a source of light that I don't understand, therefore it's a UFO. That's not good enough. And, you know, the other thing that I find from the other side of the spectrum of people, you know, there are people on both extremes that are completely unreasonable, and I get attacked by both of them. So another one claims that my analysis is a fraud. And the guy who claims that defines himself as a professor. He is calling himself on his YouTube channel, Professor Dave. Now, this guy doesn't even have a PhD, not to speak about the fact that he never held a professorship in his life. And then he puts a viral YouTube video to make money in which he makes anti-Semitic claims and distortions of the way I do my science just to be sufficiently provocative to attract attention. And my question is, who is the fraud? The person who calls himself a professor who never held an academic position of that stature? The person who he is attacking, who is a real professor, doing real scientific work, published more than 1,000 scientific papers. I just published this week 2 scientific papers on the subjects we discussed. 2 this week. This guy didn't publish anything for decades. And he calls himself a professor and he claims that I'm fraud. Like, where are we? And, you know, these people should be completely sidelined. However, with social media, they get attention for no good reason, just because they're saying something controversial. And my approach is you're allowed to imagine things, to consider possibilities that are not within the mainstream. That's completely legitimate in the practice of science. We are doing it in the context of dark matter. We don't know the nature of dark matter. For decades, I have been involved in various proposals for the nature of dark matter that are outside of what we know, okay? And I feel completely comfortable to propose that Oumuamua was a technological object because we don't know it. We don't know whether it is or not, but we see anomalies. And we see another object 3 years later with the same telescope in Hawaii that behaved just like Oumuamua. It was pushed by the solar radiation pressure. And then we discovered that its spectrum was that of stainless steel. This object has the name 2020SO. There is a Wikipedia page about it. You can read about it. It's an object that behaved just like Oumuamua, pushed away from the sun by the solar radiation pressure, turned out to be the upper stage of a lunar surveyor mission that NASA launched in 1966. So the same telescope in Hawaii detected Oumuamua and detected 2020SO 3 years later. Both behaved similarly. They were pushed away from the sun by solar radiation pressure. And we know that one of them, 2020SO, is definitely technological because we produced it. So Avi Loeb is asking, who produced Oumuamua? Is that a reason for Avi Loeb to be ridiculed by a guy that claims to be Professor Dave?
1: As a science fiction author, which is how all of this started, was I wrote some science fiction books. I get to speculate a little bit more, and I realized very early on that when you speculate about things like a von Neumann probe in the solar system, there is a bias, because if you put that inside the orbit of Mars, it gets too close to UFO. So even though there is no difference between a von Neumann probe out at Jupiter and one sitting on the moon, there is no difference. Or in the Earth's atmosphere with you. So I was like, well, there's a bias there. And I identified a bias. But let me ask you this, Avi, because people are going to ask this. Have you been approached by AARO, the All Domain Anomaly? You know, have you been approached for a consultation on matters of UAP by that government organization?
0: Not as of now. I should say that I will be happy to help government, because even if we end up not finding any extraterrestrial materials, evidence, data for some alien technology, I would feel that my time was not wasted, because I contributed to the national security, to the safety of the nation. And as an American citizen, I'm very proud to help the government figure things out. You know, it was embarrassing to notice the Chinese spy balloon that was shut down. And I'm sure the Chinese, have many more balloons. It's just like finding an ant in the kitchen, on the kitchen cabinet, and then you get alarmed because you realize there must be 1,000 more ants hiding from view. And so the Chinese must have laughed at us shooting down the balloon, because they said, what about the other 1,000 that are hovering elsewhere? So the point is that at the very least, you know, I will be helping government figure out things, and I would feel safer as a result. But if we end up finding 1 in a million objects to be of non-human made origin, that would be the biggest discovery ever made in science. And why would I think the government will be the first to notice that? Well, first of all, it's the day job of the intelligence agencies to monitor the sky all the time, the entire sky, whereas astronomers usually focus their telescopes on a small portion of the sky at any given time. That's even true of the Rubin Observatory. So they could miss an unusual object moving across. They would also miss materials from crash sites. And given the decades over which a lot of money was spent on defense in the US, it's quite possible that the unusual things were recovered, anomalies. And the government has a record of discovering things that astronomers do not know about. For example, in the late 1960s, there was the VELA program, satellite program, that was aimed at detecting gamma ray flashes from nuclear explosions by the Soviets above the atmosphere. There was a ban on such explosions, but you have to verify that they're fulfilling their commitment to that treaty. Those satellites went up and started detecting every day or two a gamma ray flash coming up. At first, I'm sure there was a lot of alarm in Washington, D.C., but then soon afterwards, since the events kept coming, they realized that they're coming from the universe at large. And it ended up being gamma ray bursts that we now know that occur once a day in the universe at large. And they originate from, the long duration gamma ray bursts originate from massive stars that consume their nuclear fuel, and then their core collapses to a black hole. And in the process of collapsing, if there is some rotation to the progenitor star, then the material ends up swirling around the black hole before it enters into the event horizon. And while it's doing so, there are often two jets of very fast material ejected perpendicular to the disk of rotating material. And those jets drill a hole in the envelope of the host star, the parent star. And you see them, if you happen to be aligned with the axis of a jet, you would see it as a flash of gamma rays. That's remarkable. We're seeing the birth sites of black holes from the edge of the universe. And those are the gamma ray flashes discovered by US government satellites that were monitoring whether the Russians, the Soviets, are fulfilling their commitment to the nuclear treaty of not exploding atomic weapons above the atmosphere. Another example that I bring from my experiences, the discovery of interstellar meteors. I was involved in several of those. They were based on a catalog compiled by NASA based on data from US government satellites. And once again, in this case, the mainstream of comet experts or meteor experts, they are resisting the government data. My paper was blocked initially because they argued we don't believe the U.S. government. And then I had to reach out to the U.S. Space Command through the White House. And that ended up in an official letter. It took 3 years for the letter to be written by the U.S. Space Command. Official letter to NASA, which said, indeed, this interstellar, this object, this meteor from 2014 had a speed that exceeded the escape speed from the solar system, and therefore it was interstellar in origin at the 99.999% confidence. And then my paper got published, and I led an expedition, and there would be a Netflix documentary, Speed from the Solar System, and therefore it was interstellar in origin at the 99.999% confidence. And then my paper got published, and I led an expedition, and there would be

0: rights was that the U.S. government actually kept that classified. It's the only astronomical discovery that I'm aware of that they actually kept classified for a time.
1: Right. And, you know, the same may be true about these, some of the materials retrieved from crash sites related to unidentified anomalous phenomena or other data that the government has. So, you know, they might not release it immediately because they're worried potentially about either impact to national security, or they might be worried about the implications to societal unrest. You know, the stock market may crash if the news breaks out that we are being visited. And so, you know, that's in case they have really something anomalous. In case it's all related to adversarial nations, they may be worried about the fact that the Congress will recognize that they're not doing their job. They cannot figure out some things, even though they're getting a lot of money, taxpayers' money. In both cases, this has to be resolved. And I think one has to look at all the data, including the classified data, and recommend a path forward. So if we're dealing with human-made technologies, my recommendation is to figure it out by building better sensors, better algorithms for identifying objects in the sky. That's what I'm doing within the Galileo project, and I'm happy to share everything I learned with Aero, as you were asking about. But if there is any indication that we're being visited by non-human, by products of non-human intelligence, then the issue is how to communicate it to the public in a way that would not cause societal disruption, that would bring us to a state of cooperation and adaptation to this reality that we live in. And so that's the challenge in that case. But in both cases, there needs to be community or a committee or a board, a group of people who reviews the data and advises the president of the United States, President Trump, on how to assess it and how to move forward, given what we know. And presumably, the most interesting data is classified. What we have seen so far in the two batches that were released, and more are to come, are videos, images, and documents that are not conclusive. You know, they, as we discussed before, they could be something unusual, but we don't know the distances to objects. Many of the details are redacted, and it's really difficult to assess what these objects are. And without that information, you know, we can claim these are UFOs, as we were talking about before, but it will not be very substantive. You know, it will be a matter of belief.
0: Ambiguity again. It's back. You can take this with like SETI. You know, you get a radio signal that might be of alien origin, but the chances of it being unambiguous, well, we haven't ever seen one that was unambiguous. So this is a problem that pervades everything in this.
1: Right. No, so I'm asked very often what would convince me beyond any doubt. And obviously it's a high resolution image, but we can actually get it. Or in fact, we may have it. I mean, the government may have it from satellites, because right now satellites image the ground with a resolution of a few inches, and they can even read the license plate on a car, or they can tell where a gadget was made based on the images. So very high resolution images do exist, and we can in principle use them to monitor the motion of objects relative to patterns on the ground. So I would argue that in principle we can get evidence beyond any reasonable doubt from existing technologies being employed by the US government. And whether such data exists or not remains to be seen. Another conclusive piece of evidence is materials, because if you give me more than 1 gram of materials, just like we had, you know, from the Pacific Ocean, that was an expedition that cost $1.5 million. We brought back a tenth of a gram of molten droplets. That's it, tenth of a gram. We are able to do a lot of science with it and infer that, you know, we can tell that some of the material arrived from outside the solar system with high confidence right now. And therefore, if the U.S. government has some materials and they can give me more than a gram, I can very quickly assess through the laboratory of my colleague at Harvard, Professor Stein Jacobson, a world-renowned

0: geochemist, we can very quickly assess whether it's interstellar, whether it came from outside the solar system or not. The question is whether the government has such data. And if it does, I'm saying it could be very conclusive.
1: It could be, or it could be ambiguous again. And they might come out and say, well, the reason that we haven't disclosed anything about this is because after studying it for 70 some odd years, we still don't know where it's from or what it
0: is. Right.
1: You know?
0: But that depends on how much scientific work was dedicated to those. Of course, another approach is, instead of obsessing with what happened in the past, you know, which we can never revisit because we can't go back in time, it would make much more sense to collect better data in the future. So if objects like that are hovering around the Earth, you know, first of all, if there are satellites of unknown origin around the Earth, they would have been noticed very quickly by the intelligence agencies, because we know pretty much the identity of every satellite launched by any foreign nation. That would be my guess, that the Director of National Intelligence would be immediately notified if there was a group of 100 satellites of unknown origin around the Earth. So the point is that nowadays things are being monitored very well. And even if in the 1950s, you can argue there could have been satellites and nobody would have noticed them except on photographic plates of the Palomar Sky Survey. Nowadays, we are not in that situation. And if you want to argue that these objects existed only back then and do not exist now, of course, that's a possibility. But, 70 years is not a very long time, cosmologically speaking. So you might expect the same objects that used to be there to still be around, and we would have noticed them. You know, also the Artemis astronauts didn't notice any unusual lights of UFOs around the moon. So arguing that the Apollo mission astronauts saw such things is a very implausible assertion. Given that, that was only half a century ago that these Apollo missions took place. So I would say the best path forward is to observe, get better data with better instruments, the best sensors we have right now. And that's the logic of the Galileo project that I'm leading. That should be also the logic of the government in trying to figure out what's in the sky.
1: Have you detected any anomalous motion in anything with the Galileo Project observatories? That's question one. Question two, related to earlier part of our conversation, was, all right, you've got microphones and such. Did you pick up the Massachusetts meteorite blast, the sound from it, when it came in?
0: Yeah, in fact, we were discussing it just an hour ago in the Galileo Project research team. We have some infrasound data from it, and as we build up our observatories, we'll have much better data on future events like that. Now, in terms of any unusual objects, I should say that right now in Las Vegas, we have three units separated by about 10 kilometers. One is on top of Sphere. We discussed it. Two others are in other locations. And that allows us to look at an object from different directions and triangulate. In other words, figure out the distance, velocity, and acceleration of the object in three dimensions, in position space, and three dimensions in velocity space, and three dimensions in acceleration space. So in principle, we can compare what we measure to human-made technologies like airplanes, balloons, drones, satellites, and check if there is any object that lies outside the performance envelope of human-made technologies. And so far, we haven't found any. We found some clouds that are behaving in unusual ways, but not real objects. Clouds are confusing, by the way, sometimes, even for artificial intelligence algorithms. I told my research team that if they notice anything unusual, they should call me in the middle of the night. And so far they haven't, but we are monitoring millions of objects. We're in the process of doing the best we can. And we are writing several papers on the method that we're using, and hopefully we'll see something if it exists. You know, these must be rare objects, and, you know, most of the objects that are in the sky are human-made or natural. So the key is to separate the wheat from the chaff.
1: Well, given that it's Nevada, I'm sure the U.S. government is saying, okay, Area 51, we can't fly any of the secret aircraft we're developing anywhere near Avi's observatories.
0: They don't, because it's a bit far, actually, Area 51. But yeah. I don't have great hopes that Area 51 holds secrets about the non-human-made technologies, because my guess is that this is a place where human-made technologies at the cutting edge are being developed. That's based on everything I know about this place. I don't expect them to actually have knowledge of non-human-made technologies.
1: Or were developing out there, because the irony of Area 51 is that it's one of the most famous locations on Earth now because of culture. The cover is blown a long time ago on that facility, and I would imagine that they actually do the testing somewhere else at this.
0: Yeah, that's quite. And in fact, Representative Burleson asked the MITRE to disclose any involvement in UFO UAP studies. We shall see. All I can say is that I gave, I appeared on, in a public presentation at the Munich Security Conference 2 years ago, and at the front row were two representatives from MITRE. I was talking about the Galileo project. Lockheed Martin may have some things of interest. We just don't know. And, personally, I'm just curious, and it's not about disclosing the information to the public as much as I would like to know the answer, So, if you ever invite me in the future for an interview and I know much more based on classified data, I will not answer your questions the way I do right now. You might think that that's a good sign. But personally, I just want to know, okay? And it's not about showing off. It's not about sharing and getting a lot of likes. Right now you find a lot of influencers. I call them science influencers. These are the Kardashians of science. These are people... no, people who are not practicing science, but they show off as if they are the authority, because they talk about work done by others in an authoritative voice. Okay, I should explain that Carl Sagan was not that, because he actually was practicing science at the same time at a reduced level, but he was still a scientist. He was a junior faculty member of my department at Harvard University before he moved to Cornell when he didn't get tenure at Harvard. And, he was fundamentally a scientist that had some public outreach. But today what you find are people who are just influencers. They have a YouTube channel, they have a podcast, they have they write books. And their goal in life is to get as many likes as possible. So how do you tell them apart from practicing scientists like myself? They will always go where the wind blows. They will always try to follow what the narrative advocated by popular demand, because they want to get as many likes as possible. Whereas I am not after that. As we discussed before, I get attacked from both sides. Why am I getting attacked? Because I'm not trying to satisfy the wishes of anyone. If I think that something could be cosmic rays or could be a satellite, I say it. I'm not gauging how popular the idea is among my fans. This is not my goal. My goal is to understand nature, to understand our cosmic neighborhood. So I'm a practicing scientist. I write scientific papers. And the main difference between me and someone who is an influencer is that when the subject becomes popular, that influencer will write a book about it. Take me to your leader, and we'll try to gain, a bestseller status for the book by appealing to a popular view. The point is, you should not be fooled by that, because the whole goal of the activity of an influencer is to be liked. That's the entire motivation. And that means that that influencer may be wrong when the popular view is wrong, and right when the popular view is right. But you cannot trust that person to bring you to the promised land, because that person will go to anywhere the wind blows, not necessarily leading to the promised land, which is the truth about the physical reality. And for me, what matters is what is the truth about the physical reality. So when the subject of UAP is not popular, or when the possibility that an interstellar object may be technological is not popular, I still advocate for it, irrespective of what people around me say. And if I see something that is not a UFO, I would say that. I don't care about how many likes I get from both sides of the spectrum. They can hate me as much as they want. I am just trying to do, to the best of my ability, the job of following the evidence and explaining it in terms of things that are potentially possible, okay? And then with more evidence, it will become clear whether I'm right or wrong, but I'm not afraid of being wrong. Whereas an influencer is very afraid of being not liked. The other difference from an influencer is, because I'm playing in the field and not sitting on the bench looking at what other at what the players are doing, since I'm in the field, I can score a goal. Neil deGrasse Tyson cannot score a goal. He's not in the field. He's not doing any research. He's just talking about what other people are doing.
1: The key that I found, obviously, was have the scientists speak for themselves that are doing the work, and invite them on and have them explain it. Let them be the influencer.
0: Right.
1: And that was my approach to it, because I don't...
0: Yeah, that's perfectly fine, as long as we understand that scientists are humans.
1: Sure.
0: They make mistakes, but at least, you know, they are the ones doing the craft. You know, so you should listen to them, because they are just like the players in the field, whereas the others are using the work of the scientists to gain some attention, to get money out of social media. You know, I don't make any money out of my daily posts on Medium.com. It's not my objective. I'm using Medium.com, and I have more than 150,000 followers. I'm using it as a place where I can write about my research and get the public enticed with how science is done. That's the only reason. And when I'm being attacked, or I just don't play that ball game. You know, if I don't engage in mud wrestling, because it gets everyone dirty. So I just ignore those people who attacked me personally and move on and do my work.
1: Now, I think that the most important thing to do right now, which is the reason I'm here, is to document the scientists. And what drove me to this, Dr. Loeb, is that there are very, very, very few interviews of Albert Einstein out there. Very few, and they're all terrible. You know, they didn't dig in. They didn't dig in and really, you know, get some in-depth questions about general relativity and the things right. that I wanted to hear. Right. So I'm just documenting to make sure that it's there.
0: By the way, it's extremely important now in the age of AI. I can tell you my experience. When I write an essay, I do some research into the facts, just, you know, to substantiate. I give links to some of the facts that I mentioned. And I do this research and write my essay. But after I write my essay, there is no point in asking AI any question about what I wrote about. Because if I do that, the AI is referencing me. He says, Avi Loeb said that in answer to my question. So within seconds, the current AI systems are learning from what they find on the internet. And what this means is that it's really important to document, as you're doing, the way science is done, because then we can train AI systems on the way science is done and allow AI to help us do science. I should say, I'm struck in recent months, I have a number of postdocs and students that I'm working with, and you know, the kind of tasks that I would give a student that would take several months, if I give it now to a postdoc that has the latest version of Claude or ChatGPT, they accomplish the task within a matter of hours. And that's remarkable, because there are versions of AI that can actually write the code, do the calculations, make the plots, and produce a paper. And it's really important to verify that the AI is not hallucinating, to check it. But all the difficult work of, writing the code, making the plots, writing the paper, you know, that used to take weeks upon weeks, is now taking a matter of hours. And in addition, it gives me the sense that these postdocs are suddenly much more intelligent because they can produce insights that I immediately recognize based on my experience that I would come up with, but I know that these postdocs would never come up with. And when I see those sparks of ingenuity coming out of them, and I know they couldn't have thought about it on their own because I've interacted with, hundreds of postdocs throughout my career. I wrote more than 1,000 scientific papers. I know the material. They would never come up with these insights unless they were interacting with a high-level AI right now. So already AI is making a big change to how science is done, but humans are still needed because if you just rely on AI, very often it makes mistakes. I've seen that many times. Even in the write-up of papers, it makes mistakes. It hallucinates references. And the archive where preprints are being posted announced a new rule now that if hallucinated references are found in the paper submitted by someone, that someone will be banned from submitting additional papers in the future for another year. And, that's a very severe punishment, but it's very much appropriate because we don't want the literature, the scientific literature, to be littered with hallucinated. Big challenge for journals now, because there are many more papers being written, presumably by AI agents. And it's also a big challenge for the classroom, because how do we evaluate students? We have to educate students to think critically. That's more important than giving them the information. And that used to be the task of classes, to give information to the students. But now they can get the information very quickly through AI. However, I noticed that the raw cognitive abilities of students or postdocs are in decline. Those that engage with AI all the time, they rely on the AI to think for them, and they become dumber. So I'm really worried about people getting dumber as a result of their dependency on AI. And I think the important role that education can have is to teach people how to think critically and use the AI, of course, for accomplishing tasks, but always think on their own independently of the AI.
1: Now, there's also the problem, Dr. Loeb, of the science influencers, because now we have, both of us have had digital clones.
0: Oh.
1: We didn't put out there. Now, I will note that the clock behind you is correctly moving. And number two, tell everybody where they find your real YouTube channel.
0: Right. So I decided to establish my own YouTube channel after, in November 2025, several creators established fake AI-generated YouTube channels in my name, speaking in my voice and in my image. I initially ignored those because I said, well, people, the viewers are intelligent enough to tell the difference. But then, so that was November 2025. And in January 2026, an 82-year-old woman came to my office at Harvard. And she said, my name is Abby Rockefeller. I'm the daughter of David Rockefeller. And I have to tell you about a frustrating experience. I saw a video of you, and it was extremely appealing. And I was very excited about the content. And then I reached out to my entire friends group and encouraged them to watch the video of you. And one of them told me that it was fake, AI generated. And that frustrated me a lot because not only was I fooled to believe in the content and the content was false, but also I made a fool of myself by contacting other people. And her visit shocked me and they convinced me that I should establish my own YouTube channel, which I have by now for about 4 months. And I have about 40,000 followers. I hope more will join. It's on YouTube. It's called Professor Avi Loeb YouTube channel. And once we get to 100,000 subscribers, we will be able to remove all these fake YouTube channels. I mean, the reason they created those is because they got a few million views within a few days, just taking advantage of my fame. And, you know, these people wanted to make some money and they didn't care much about the misinformation carried in my name. So I see that as a big danger for the future, because the audience would have a hard time, just like Abby Rockefeller had, in gauging whether future videos are real or not, because the quality of those videos will get better and better.
1: Oh, it's you can't walk back the, you can't turn this back. This the cat is out of the bag, and that it's only going to get even worse and more convincing. But the real way to tell is fact check it, because because you know you're going to find that these AI clones are often incorrect.
0: Yeah, and just think about scientific papers that report about fabricated results, use data that does not reflect real experiments. In those cases, of course, the only way to figure out that they were fake is to try and reproduce the results. And I think that would be very much needed in the future, because the scientific literature will be filled with fabricated data and the false statements.
1: Yeah, and can't have that. You can't have that. I mean, references are unbelievably important, you know. I can't tell you how many times I'd be researching something, you know, often preparing for an interview on the archive, you know, reading a, you know, whatever preprint that I'm going to do the interview with the scientist about, how often I go into those, you know, the citations and find new things that I wasn't aware of. And, you know, then it's a rabbit hole, you know, I want to spend 1 hour reading this paper, and then you end up spending the entire day reading the other papers.
0: Yeah. So far, I resisted the temptation to use AI myself. I mean, my students and postdocs are using it. I use it when I search. You know, now Gemini is being used for Google searches. So, you know, we have to develop a new skill for identifying the true content. And, you know, I tell myself that, you know, when the singularity arrives, when if we end up in a catastrophe where AI, you know, will destroy trust within society, it will be like social media on steroids. If I see that things look desperate in terms of the misinformation being spread, I will just disconnect from the internet. You know, there is the foundation of a cabin not far from where I live that there used to be the cabin of Henri Thoreau. He was a naturalist philosopher that about 200 years ago decided that we should go back to nature. That was the beginning of the Industrial Revolution. And as a philosopher, he argued that we should come closer to nature. So he built a cabin near Walden Pond, which is about 10 miles from my home. And at the event that we will end up with an AI singularity where things will go really bad, I will disconnect from the internet. You won't be able to interview me unless you join me in my cabin. And, you know, I'm jogging every morning at sunrise in the company of rabbits, wild turkeys. Today I saw a few of them, ducks and birds. And it's really, I love nature. And that's the way I heal from the scars that I get from people. I grew up on a farm and I'm very much connected to nature, and I see the universe at large as an extension of my natural experience. And, you know, fundamentally, I just want to be as close as possible to nature and away from people. And there was a big event actually that I was asked to give a speech in, and there were 100 people gathering, including my wife and daughters. And I was telling everyone that, you know, I don't really care much about what people say. I really want to understand nature. And And my wife and daughters were laughing afterwards. How dare you say such a thing in front of 100 people? But this is really my philosophy. It gives me a peace of mind. And if you don't expect people, don't expect anything from people, you are not after the likes, you're not after the money that they may give you, you can live a fulfilling life of just focusing on substance, you know. And it's just like when you play basketball, you can do it in two ways. You can keep your eyes on the ball, or you can keep your eyes on the audience. And many people keep their eyes on the audience. I just keep my eyes on the ball.
1: You know, the strangest thing about nature is where you find it, where you don't expect it. Because I live in a very urban area, yet just a few months ago, I walk out and there's a deer, a 4-point buck, standing outside the studio looking at me. And I'm like, well...
0: That's amazing. Yeah. We had a female fox raising her babies under the porch. And when I came back from my jog, I could see her, small babies. They looked just like dogs, you know, like, and they were very curious because they're young. They don't know much. And they were not sure if I'm a threat or not. But I tried to be as nice as possible. And it's really beautiful to watch nature this way, you know. And you know, there is a lot of inspiration out there. And as long as we look up or far away, we can learn new things. And that's much more uplifting than engaging in conflicts with other people because we are wasting our time. You know, all of us live for a short time. And most of the time we are wasting on worrying about what other people say. And why would we do that? These people will not be around anyway in the long term. You know, there was a wealthy individual once, and I attended a Zoom meeting with him, and a billionaire, okay? And he was asked, what guides you? And he said, I want people to say good things about me after I die, in my funeral. And I thought to myself, what a stupid motivation for living your life. Because once you die, who cares what people say about you? You should be motivated to do something meaningful during your life that you will benefit from during your life.
1: I agree. Now, I have one order of business left. And it's a very interesting calculation you and a colleague did about the city of Tokyo and how far you could see the lights in the solar system from Tokyo and be able to detect them. Go through that. Tell us about that one.
0: All right. So there was a new campus that was inaugurated by NYU in Abu Dhabi back in 2010. And I was invited together with my colleague at Princeton, Ed Turner, to the inaugural conference where we gave a talk and listened to other people speaking in different fields. We are both astrophysicists. And we were taken on a tour guide through Abu Dhabi and Dubai. And the tour guide was bragging and saying that the bright city lights of Dubai can be seen all the way to the moon. And then that was intriguing to me. And I talked with Ed, what about city lights? How far can we see them with the Hubble Space Telescope? And we looked online and found the one city that was well documented, Tokyo, where we could find the luminosity, the amount of power emitted during nighttime. And we calculated that the deepest images of the Hubble Space Telescope can discover a city like Tokyo if it existed on Pluto, very far away. And so that, of course, is very interesting. We know that there is no city on Pluto, but how can we tell if there is a source of artificial light compared to just a rocky object reflecting sunlight? And the way to tell is that if you observe an object that reflects sunlight, it gets dimmer as it moves away from the sun very fast, because on the one hand, the amount of sunlight intercepted by the object declines inversely with distance squared. And then in addition to that, this reflected light from the surface provides a flux observed on Earth that declines inversely with distance squared. So altogether, there is a dependency on inverse of distance to the fourth power. And the sun acts as a lamppost. And so if you were to observe an object moving away from a lamppost, it will fade away very quickly for that reason. However, if you are looking at, let's say, a car that produces its own light, then the dependence is only as 1/distance squared. So we suggested a test. Let's look at objects in the outer solar system and find out whether their flux declines inversely with distance to the fourth or distance squared. And nobody did this study. In fact, I had a visit to my office by Mike Brown from Caltech, and I asked him, since he discovered many of the objects in the Kuiper Belt, and I asked him, did you ever check whether the flux of these objects as they change the distance from the sun depends on 1/distance squared or 1/distance to the fourth? And he said, why should I check? It's obviously 1/distance to the fourth. And so just a few weeks ago, I posted a paper with my postdoc, Omer Eldadi, where we analyzed all existing data and showed that the data is not good enough. However, the Rubin telescope will provide good enough data to establish this test and check if there are any artificial lights in the outer solar system. And they don't need to involve necessarily a city. They could be a spacecraft generating its own light and not just reflecting sunlight. So I'm very much looking forward to the data that will be collected by the Rubin Observatory on this question.
1: All right, Dr. Loeb, thank you for joining us yet again. I think this is probably interview number 20-something over the years. And
0: I should say the best is yet to come.
1: Yes.
0: And just because we might learn something new from the U.S. government or from scientific data that will come in the future. So my hope is that at some point we'll have a completely new view of our cosmic neighborhood, and I'll be delighted to discuss it with you when we have it.
1: That's when the fun will start. Once you have once you remove the ambiguity and you actually get detection that you know is robust, that's when the fun begins.
0: Exactly. So let's say life could be very exciting. And when the Old Testament said there is nothing new under the sun, that was wrong. We can definitely find something new under the sun. And that could be a spacecraft from another civilization.
1: Well, you can also discover an entirely new sun with an astronomical pyramid. All right. Thank you, Dr. Loeb.
0: Thanks for having me.
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3: Scientists are using Apollo moon samples to trace the origin of Earth's water. This week on Planetary Radio. I'm Sarah El-Ahmed of the Planetary Society, with more of the human adventure across our solar system and beyond. How did Earth get its water? It's one of the most profound questions we can ask about our planet, and part of the answer may be written in dust and rocks that were collected more than half a century ago. In this episode, we'll explore new research that uses Apollo-era lunar samples to trace the history of ancient impacts and place new limits on how much water meteorites could have delivered to Earth. Our guest is Tony Gargano, a postdoctoral fellow at the Lunar and Planetary Institute with the University Space Research Association. He's also a research affiliate at NASA Johnson Space Center. He's the lead author on a new paper that uses moon dust to investigate the origin of Earth's water. But we'll begin our show with a short, special bonus segment featuring George Takei, an actor, author, and activist who reflects on the enduring legacy of Star Trek. He'll talk about its influence on generations of scientists and explorers, and why he's so excited for humanity's return to the moon in the Artemis era. And of course, we'll wrap up with Bruce Betts, our chief scientist, who joins us for What's Up. He'll talk about the Allende meteorite, which broke apart as it fell to Earth over 50 years ago. Its many recovered fragments remain some of the most scientifically important rocks ever studied. If you love Planetary Radio and want to stay informed about the latest space discoveries, make sure you hit the subscribe button on your favorite podcasting platform. By subscribing, you'll never miss an episode filled with new and awe-inspiring ways to know the cosmos and our place within it. Before we get into our main conversation about the moon and Earth's water, we're going to start today's show with a short bonus segment recorded at the Academy Museum of Motion Pictures in Los Angeles. The museum is currently hosting the To Infinity Space Travel in the Movies film series, which is supported by the Alfred P. Sloan Foundation. The series explores how science and space exploration are portrayed on the screen. As part of that program, the museum screens Star Trek IV, The Voyage Home. It's a story that centers on the survival of intelligent creatures living in Earth's oceans and humanity's responsibility to protect life beyond itself. Ahead of that screening on January 30th, I spoke with George Takei, an actor, author, and activist best known for his role as Hikaru Sulu in Star Trek. We talked about the broader legacy of Star Trek as it approaches its 60th anniversary later this year, and how its vision of science and exploration has inspired generations of scientists and engineers. Hi, George. It's wonderful to meet you.
4: Well, good to be chatting with you.
3: And thank you for your work that you've done helping people become familiar with the Planetary Society. You, in your appearances in our online PSAs and things, have really motivated a lot of people to help get behind the cause of space advocacy and learning more about space.
4: Well, we are denizens of space. The Earth is part of space, and we ought to get the creatures that live on this planet, this rock that flies around in this space, for them to be people to get to know our place in this vast, magnificent, and fascinating and mysterious neighborhood that we live in.
3: Well, we're here today in L.A. at the Academy Museum of the Motion Pictures to watch Star Trek IV, The Voyage Home, which was one of my favorite movies when I was a kid, which I think connects to what you're saying. I think that movie's themes of environmentalism, but also of kind of our understanding of our place and time was very interesting. When you go back and you rewatch these movies, are there things that stick out to you now that you didn't really think about at the time when you were actually filming them?
4: Actually, I was a preservationist and certainly had contributed some money to the Cetacean Society, the whales. And I hadn't been to the Cetacean Museum when we were filming on location in San Francisco. So this gave me an opportunity to visit that as well. Movie making is a lot of fun, but it's also very educational. And the fact that we shot in that area gave me that opportunity to visit the institution that whose mission it is to educate people on our interdependence on each other and large mammal that we share this planet with is something that contributes to the equal balance of life and existence here. So a lot of good things that came from being an actor.
3: And Star Trek fans will note that cetacean ops in Star Trek actually came from this movie. So that was one of my favorite details going forward as they continued on with this legacy from the original Star Trek all the way into modern day Star Trek. And I want to congratulate you on 60 amazing years of this show. What has it been like watching so many generations of people be inspired by Star Trek, not just to treat each other more fairly, but to go into the sciences?
4: Isn't that amazing? 60th anniversary of Star Trek. And so we tend to feel a very paternalistic. We consider the spinoff shows our children. Mm-hmm. And I'm told that the latest spinoff is the 12th one of the whole saga. And I am just overwhelmed by that. What other TV series has that kind of history to claim? Six centuries and 12 generations. So we're very honored, certainly by the fan support that gave us this longevity, but the unique phenomenon that Star Trek is and place that it occupies in motion picture history. Here at the Academy of Motion Picture Arts and Science Museum, it's going to be part and parcel of the education process of the movie-going public on movies and Star Trek's unique and fantastical history is a part of that.
5: I think it's really interesting because not only has Star Trek inspired people to go into science, but it's truly shaped the vision of how we think about humanity going into space. Like, when you began your role as Sulu, no human had ever even walked on the moon yet. What was it like seeing that become a thing that was driving the future?
4: Well, I remember seeing it, you know, on television. But the other unique thing about, or wonderful thing about being an actor, we got to go to a convention where Buzz Aldrin was a guest and got to know him, shared dinner with he and his wife. At that time, they got divorced, but meet these historic figures. And then at another convention, I met Neil Armstrong, the very first person whose quote has become a part of this history. I mean, isn't it just absolutely incredible? The next Artemis voyage. And their plan is to land there and walk, but they're blazing another trail, you know, and there are a few that think that that's going to be the kind of a launching base for even further and going out onto Mars. We can conceive it, and you set a goal, and who knows, we might eventually find our way to going there. I'm curious, and I want to know. And I hope I enjoy that.
5: Well, if we ever do become an interplanetary species, I hope we do it with the love and the eye for exploration and honoring all the people of our planet as we do it. And I think if we're going to make that possible, it's going to be in part because of Star Trek and because of people like you and the role that you've played inspiring the future of space. So I really want to thank you for giving us the time to do this and for everything you're doing to continue to inspire people around the world.
4: Well, that's the positive, optimistic side. We want to live long and prosper. However, we also need to know about the human mind. And by knowing human history, we have also a violent and reckless and destructive history as well. Right now, as we talk, we are going through another one of those periods in human history. And so the other challenge isn't just the excitement and the wonder and the collection of information, but to get to know ourselves better, more profoundly, and deal with our capacity for destruction, for evil, for not being able to learn from our past history, and combining that with the hope of exploring new parts of our solar system and sharing that with whatever life forms that we might encounter there.
5: Well said. Thank you so much, George.
4: Thank you.
6: That conversation was a pretty special moment for me personally. Like a lot of people in this field, Star Trek played a huge role in sparking my own curiosity about space. So being there at that event and getting to meet all the people in the audience, and especially getting a chance to speak with George Takei, was genuinely meaningful. But now, we're going to turn to the research that's helping scientists answer one of the biggest questions about our own planet. Our main guest today is Dr. Tony Gargano of the University Space Research Association. He's a postdoctoral fellow at the Lunar and Planetary Institute with a research affiliation at NASA's Johnson Space Center. Tony studies planetary materials, especially moon rocks and lunar regolith, to understand how planets form and how they change over time, and where those key ingredients like water may have come from. He earned his PhD in Earth and Planetary Sciences from the University of New Mexico. And during his doctoral work, he conducted research at NASA Johnson Space Center's Center for Isotope Cosmochemistry and Geochronology. While he was there, he helped develop new techniques to measure extremely small chemical differences in rocks. Those measurements act as fingerprints, allowing scientists to determine whether materials originated on the moon itself or were delivered there over billions of years. Tony is the lead author on a new paper called Constraints on the Impactor Flux of the Earth-Moon System from Oxygen Isotopes of the Lunar Regolith. It was published on January 20th, 2026 in the Proceedings of the National Academy of Sciences of the United States of America. In this work, he and his co-authors use Apollo-era lunar samples to treat the moon as a natural archive of solar system history. Because the moon doesn't experience weather or plate tectonics the way that the Earth does, it preserves a record of that ancient impact history that Earth has lost. By reading that record, Tony's research helps place new limits on how much water meteorites could have actually delivered to Earth and sheds new light on how our planet became habitable in the first place. Hey, Tony, thanks for joining.
7: Thanks for having me.
6: Well, over 70% of the surface of our planet is covered in water. We think of it as central to habitability. Of course, we're thinking very Earth-centric life there, but we still don't know exactly where all of this water came from. And for decades, the common story has been that meteorites and comets delivered most of this water to Earth during the late heavy bombardment. Right? Some scientists I've spoken with have argued that maybe asteroids played a key role there. So there's still some debate. But I'm personally interested in knowing the answer to this question, because for years, I taught school field trips up at Griffith Observatory, and I ran a show called Let's Make a Comet, which was literally about the key ingredients for life and how water came to Earth. And I'm finding out through this paper that you and your collaborators have published that I may have been lying to tens of thousands of 10-year-olds on accident for many years. So I'm really glad that you've done this research, because clearly we need to know more.
7: Yeah, well, I don't think you're lying at all there. I think really the story parallels the human advance and the science and the understanding of what meteorites are, what the Earth is, where it came from, how old it is. And really, it shows how young this field of science is, meteoritics, cosmochemistry, and planetary science, and how the ideas of how the Earth's water came from has really changed over the past 70 years or so. And that's a story that combines a complete random experience of meteorites falling on Earth of a particular type, smart people finding them and interpreting them in ways that are informative to how the Earth forms, and how the Apollo missions brought back samples that provide us ground truth and an anchor point to compare those samples to. And really, over the past 70 years or so, combined with these samples from the moon and other meteorites, our technological ability has advanced a lot too. So our ability to measure things at high precision, to be able to tell when things are different or when they're the same, has advanced a lot. And really, I'm standing on the shoulders of giants here, of generations of scientists that have studied meteorites and lunar samples and try to come up with a coherent story that describes how everything works and just how most things are. Nothing is perfect. And we're constantly readdressing how to interpret these things, measuring things better, and trying to make a story that makes the most sense in terms of accounting for all of these things.
6: That's really interesting to be doing this kind of science in a time when the Apollo samples are over 50 years old. And we're looking toward going back to the moon, sampling other locations that might be really key to understanding this mystery some more. But it's got to be really interesting to be part of that legacy of Apollo scientists, but as someone who was born long after those missions happened.
7: Yeah, absolutely. And it's something that I can't get over. Every time I walk in the lunar vault, it's a new experience of, I can't believe I'm here. I can't believe things are stored this way. And I really can't convey how important it is that these samples exist. Most planetary materials we had until recently with asteroid return missions, they're meteorites. Sometimes we see them fall and collect them pretty quickly, and we have a really fresh sample. But for the most part, they've been laying on Earth and been rained on for however long. So the moon rocks are not only a really diverse suite of materials in terms of different rock types, they're pristine, they're clean, something that you really can't expect on any other planetary material that you sample. It is a national treasure. It's described like that very often. I can't agree more.
6: Really, though? May those samples last forever. Maybe we collect them from all places across the solar system. It could reveal so much, especially if we can do comparative planetology. We get more from other worlds as well. That could really help us answer a lot of these questions. But your team's paper suggests that while meteorites clearly hit the Earth-Moon system, they're not the dominant source of Earth's water. Instead, late addition basically seems negligible, which points to this idea that maybe there's an earlier kind of internal origin to Earth's water. So why has this late delivery idea been so persistent in planetary science?
7: This is a really interesting kind of human story again, and it's largely involved how the Apollo missions went to a pretty small part of the moon. And an area that we now know is a little bit exotic. It's called the Procellarum creep terrain. It's very chemically strange. It's really apparent it's chemically strange too. So a lot of early ideas about bombardment over time and whether there was a particular spike in time was more or less, well, I shouldn't say this confidently, but it was an artifact of the fact that most of the rocks you brought back are from a single place. And it's been a really long-standing idea in the literature because it's related to life persisting on Earth as well. But it's one that hasn't really been tested intensively, and it's hard to test it. And in geology, this is kind of what's difficult, is that we can form conceptual ideas, whether by field observations or satellite observations or comparing samples together. But having a definitive test for saying, does this idea make sense and can you prove it to make sense, is hard to come by. And that's kind of how this work was conceived of in the first place several years ago. And to now is that it's providing that critical test to test the hypothesis of, can these rocks be a dominant source of Earth's water and other volatiles? And what types of materials seem to be coming here in terms of meteorites over time?
6: Well, Earth is constantly erasing its own history, essentially, through whatever process. The moon is a lot more chill, but it makes it a very uniquely powerful way to test these ideas about Earth's earliest history. But even then, you're not talking about like a single impact event. You're talking about impacts that have gone on over billions of years, right? So how's this kind of long-term time event over the course of the moon's history give us some idea into specific moments in Earth's past?
7: Yeah, this is a great question. And it's a beautifully complex system, really. I'm not sure if I'd call the moon's surface chill. It's kind of the opposite, I would say, actually. It's exposed to a lot of radiation. A lot of materials there exhibit features of damage to their crystal structures. It's impacted at a high rate, and it's been overturned ever since that crust formed, more or less. I think the key thing here is that the Earth is geologically active. We're still producing and melting new rocks every day. And it's that recycling process that has caused the Earth's record of impact over time to be lost. The moon doesn't have this. The moon's crust is really well age dated. It's the most well age dated thing we have from the moon, more or less. And that crust is 4.35 billion years old. And what we did in this study, more or less, is look at these regolith materials at different locations and the age of the bedrock there, and to build this timeline of how this impacted debris over time looks like. And really, it's that geologic inactivity that means that the moon's crust now is basically this bombardment parcel over the past 4 billion years. And it's the only record that exists like this, and this is the first time we have interpreted it. And it's a fascinating time to be around for this.
6: Right. You're talking about lunar regolith, and I've had many people ask me over the years, like, what is regolith? Why are you calling it that versus soil? So for people who are unfamiliar, what is going on with regolith? What is it comprised of? And what processes change it over time?
7: Oof. Yeah, I love this question. And it's something that I've been studying for years now. And I'm not sure everyone will agree upon the definition of it. And most people don't have the experience of crushing rocks to powder by their own hands, but it's a rock powder. That's the material that it is, more or less. There is some macroscopic materials in it that are in the 1 to 4 millimeter size range, but the average grain size is in the range of 50 to 100 microns. So it's a rock powder. And the importance of it is that most of the mass we brought back from the moon is this regolith. We have cores that go down meters of depth. We have a great archive of the rocks that presumably make it up. And a lot of the early research in the lunar science days took this material apart, learned as much as they could from it. And at the time, the tools that I use in this paper didn't really exist yet to do these kind of measurements. but it's this unique archive of a natural rock powder that is more or less showing the history of space weathering, which is a kind of catch-all term that describes this irradiation on the surface of airless bodies, as well as this process of impact vaporization and all those things occurring simultaneously. And there's no way to age date this material. So the current thinking of how it operates is that it's kind of being overturned continuously over time. And that rate most certainly changed, but our measurements are diagnostic of a majority of mass of rocks, more or less. Rocks are comprised of silicate minerals for the most part, which are SiO4 based compounds. So oxygen is most of the mass of the material. So our measurements on this rock powder is tracking that diagnostic of a majority of mass of rocks, more or less. Rocks are comprised of silicate minerals for the most part, which are SiO4 based compounds. So oxygen is most of the mass of the material.

0: and more massive than the moon is. So naturally it gets impacted more. So how do you use impacts on the moon in order to set an upper bound on impacts on Earth?
1: Back in the Apollo era, when these missions were occurring, we didn't have a great collection of meteorites to really understand the diversity of materials that could be delivered to the Earth and moon system. And really over the past 50 years, that's changed a lot. Our understanding of meteorites has increased dramatically. We now understand the chemical and isotopic composition of more or less most materials that could be brought here. And that allows us to play this numerical test of, if that's the thing we want to bring here, what would it do to this material? And that's what we're able to do, is that we're able to compare the signature of that meteorite type, which people previously supposed was brought here, and test it with an isotopic mass balance model to say, can that be defended or not? And it turns out it can't.
0: For decades, scientists have used the so-called metal-loving or siderophile kind of these elements to track meteorite delivery to the moon and Earth. You guys are using oxygen isotopes instead. So what are these metal-loving elements, and what are the limitations of using this kind of science to, you know, answer the kind of question that you're trying to answer?
1: There's a classical kind of scheme that are used to describe they're called geochemical affinities. It's the behavior elements want to bond with, more or less. In the case of these metal-loving elements, they're called siderophiles, meaning iron-loving.
0: See, I'm going with like sidereal time. Yeah.
1: So they're siderophiles, which means that they like going into metal alloys. And since the cores of planets are made of metal alloys, the process that is called differentiation, when a body melts and it separates its metal from its silicate, these elements go into the core of the planet. And the complexity that arises from this is that if you want to use these elements to tell you about how much impact or mass was added, you have to know when that core formed. And this is when the conceptual complexity arises, is that if we don't know when the core forms or when a body forms, there's unknowns in your calculation of how much impact or mass was brought back based upon those metal-loving elements. For the moon, this is really problematic. It is difficult, if not impossible, to uniquely define when the giant impact happened and when the core formed on the moon. All these things mean that these elements, these metal-loving elements, they're a little ambiguous in terms of how you can interpret them. So previously, this 20 times scaling of impact or flux to the Earth and the Moon, that is derived from these elements, because those elements were previously how we conceptualized impact or mass addition over time.
0: So instead, you're using these high ultra-precision oxygen isotope measurements. Why is that a good option? You've mentioned a little bit about this, but why is that a good option for answering this question instead?
1: I'm a stable isotope geochemist. That means that I study the isotopic composition of stable isotopes. And for the moon, we know how the moon looks really well. We have a large suite of measurements of what the oxygen isotope compositions of lunar materials are. We know what the values of meteorites are. And what this means is that we can set up a pretty simple model of mass addition, mass loss by vaporization from a lunar baseline and construct more or less this mixing array of what, how much and what type of impactors were brought to the moon. The oxygen is really powerful here because not only is it most of the mass of silicate rocks, it's something we can measure to really, really high precision. And what this means is that we're able to tease out sub-percent level addition for some of these things.
0: So you're using these oxygen isotopes to quantify how much impact or material actually ends up in the lunar rocks. But if comets were contributing these volatiles or the water along with the meteorites, would their oxygen isotopes be distinct enough that you would be able to tell that in this analysis?
1: We now know from various measurements that the water in comets is very isotopically exotic. It is extremely strange material. When you do the math on how much of that material can you add to something, it'd show up super, super clearly. It's really this idea of, let's actually test the idea of that material being delivered here at some amount. And when you do that, it's just hard to defend it because they are so different to anything that occurs on Earth, to where hundredths of a percent would be super apparent.
0: But why is the water in these comets so isotopically different from what we find on Earth?
1: Oh, that is a beautifully complicated question as well. So to my understanding, comets largely form in interstellar space. And the way that I conceptualize this space is that it's kind of all the debris and ejecta from stars. So people who

0: study pre-solar grains or various dusts that occur in this interstellar media, isotopically, it's very, very strange because it's sampling a pure isotopic composition, more or less. If you look at these nuclear reactions that describe how stars form and evolve over time, they're ejecting pure isotopic materials over time. And if you look at the isotopic ratios, different things on a planet, for example, if you were to add something like that, it's just very exotic in that manner. So whether it be oxygen or nitrogen or carbon or silicon, more or less the materials that are in interstellar space are just very different to what appears to be most of the mass in our solar system, which is a broader story of where does the mass come from that comprises things. And that's a problem for an astrophysicist, not a geochemist.
1: But also one more reason why I would love to get samples of things like 3I Atlas as an example.
0: Yeah, absolutely. And it ties them together with we're developing these conceptual ideas as we work on the science, right? And they're all linked up together. So likewise with, we don't really understand unambiguously how planetary accretion works. We most certainly don't understand unambiguously how a solar system develops. And it's through these kind of targeted tests that I find really rewarding to work on, is contributing that kind of testable hypothesis to say, are we thinking about this wrong?
1: Right. And we only have one system to look at. So even if we figure out our system, who knows what's going on with the other ones based on their different composition. So in order to do this analysis on lunar rocks, you used laser fluorination to extract the oxygen from tiny amounts of lunar material. Clearly, we need to be very careful with how much of the lunar material we're using because it's so precious. So you got to do it in tiny amounts. What is this laser fluorination and why is that kind of the gold standard for doing this kind of work?
0: Yeah, this is another part of the scientific history here. So some of the first measurements done were by a similar technique, but this specific technique was largely developed by my PhD advisor, Zachary Sharp. And it allows you to measure really small amounts of mass and yield high precision data from that measurement. And despite all the complicated terms going on for the chemical procedure, more or less fluorine as a reagent enables us to break apart silicate, so SiO4 based frameworks, into oxygen gas. And that oxygen gas allows us to do other chemical treatments to purify that via cryogenic practices, to purify it, isolate it, and measure it over a long time. So the technique is more or less you're vaporizing a rock in this atmosphere that strips it of everything down to oxygen gas. And that's what we're measuring.
1: We'll be right back with the rest of my conversation with Tony Gargano after this short break.
2: Hello, I'm George Takei. And as you know, I'm very proud of my association with Star Trek. Star Trek was a show that looked to the future with optimism, boldly going where no one had gone before. I want you to know about a very special organization called the Planetary Society. They are working to make the future that Star Trek represents a reality. When you become a member of the Planetary Society, you join their mission to increase discoveries in our solar system, to elevate the search for life outside our planet, and decrease the risk of Earth being hit by an asteroid. Co-founded by Carl Sagan and led today by CEO Bill Nye, the Planetary Society exists for those who believe in space exploration to take action together. So join the Planetary Society and boldly go together to build our future.
1: The problem here is that we're trying to figure out how much water is on Earth from these things using samples that you've brought to Earth. So contamination is like a large concern here, especially when you're dealing with like parts per million precision. So how do you remove terrestrial water and surface contamination and all the lab artifacts, especially with these tiny, tiny little samples?
0: Yeah, so this is another kind of really nuanced topic related to what different elements and their isotope values tell you about. Some elements are very easy to contaminate, others are not. In terms of oxygen, this is also why it's a really powerful system here, because it makes up most of the mass of the material. It's really hard to contaminate it, in fact. And the chemical procedure we do more or less strips the outside of any contamination that does exist. So what we're measuring is inside of a crystal, more or less. it's difficult, if not impossible, for that to become contaminated, especially in the Apollo curation vault. Yeah.
1: You also ran these controlled silicate evaporation experiments. I immediately was like, are they smashing things with rocks? You're using giant rock accelerators. Those are always some of my favorite things, but that is not at all what this is. How did you recreate impact like vaporization in the lab?
0: Yeah, this is a great story and one that was very difficult to do. There's a lot of great research done out of impact labs across the country and at NASA as well that have done the physical recreation of, let's shoot something going 20 kilometers a second into something else and measure how the physical properties of the impactor and the target control everything. And that's beautiful work. In my case, though, I'm a geochemist. I need to recreate the chemical process and do it in a way that I can compare to something. So this process of vaporizing rocks is hard to do. The lab where I work at, largely, we do a lot of stuff in-house. We build a lot of instrumentation. We just try to build things and see if it works or not. So we tried a variety of practices by vaporizing rocks, whether it be using an induction furnace or using a laser, doing it under vacuum, not doing it under vacuum, doing it different atmospheres, all these things. And these are very difficult experiments to do. And really, we're confronting kind of this mixture of thermodynamics and fluid dynamics with material science, and we're trying to just compare a process in the lab to a process we think occurs on the moon as well. And through this effort of iterating through different techniques and building different apparatuses, we were able to show this and compare to other older data and see that this works out. And in terms of other science being done in Regolith 2, other systems show similar features of, we have this ubiquitous feature of vaporizing the material as it's impacted. And it's expected. We expect to see this.
1: These experiments are kind of letting you separate out these two effects that get really tangled together. There's the meteorite addition. So essentially, you're changing the chemistry because you're adding new stuff. And then there's that impact-induced vaporization. So you're removing stuff because you're vaporizing it. Why has this always been such a hard problem historically to try to disentangle?
0: The power of this study we did here is that we're measuring the three isotopes of oxygen. And what that allows us to do is that we're able to separate processes that get overprinted typically. So in the case of those previous metal-loving elements, for example, if you're going to estimate how much impactor mass was added to something, you just know how much was there in the first place. And that makes it a non-unique solution depending upon if you're assuming how much was there in the first place. So this triple isotope framework allows us to really easily say, is this one process or two processes? And if it's two processes, how much of each is happening? That's the strength of these triple isotopes, and it allows us to make these quantitative estimates.
1: I feel like lab work is always just so much fun, but was there ever a moment where you were either, you know, in the lab doing the thing or doing the data analysis that it really occurred to you that, but you know, whoopsie, we're about to seriously challenge the prevailing hypothesis on how water came to Earth?
0: Yeah. And this is a really, this is a long-winded story of the past 3 years of my life, really. And there's been several instances of this happening. And I guess to begin with it, I would say that studying lunar regolith for chemistry and isotopes has been done for a long time. It's interpreting it in a broader framework that is what's very interesting and very important, but also very hard to do. And for this study in particular, what I did is I tried to address all the things that previous studies didn't do. So previous studies largely focused on, well, is there an effect of different particle sizes in the regolith, et cetera. So what I did more or less is compare everything, the size fractions, the larger materials that represent the stuff before it gets broken down to make the powder. And I measured all this stuff together. I did this complicated measurement scheme to see, is there any differences? I measured stuff from the oldest part of the moon to the youngest part of the moon. And after a few months of measuring things, I think I had about 20 or 30 measurements at the time. And mind you, I get about 4 unknowns per day. So after a few months of doing this, I was like, well, all these look kind of the same. And I kept recreating it. And the story kind of became clear at that point. And then the next difficulty was, okay, well, how do I broaden this conceptual framework to talk about something that is a bigger story than we're sampling a certain type of meteorite in the regolith? And that's tying together the story of the metal-loving elements with the other ones called lithophile elements, which refer to rock-loving. So oxygen is a lithophile element here. And it's comparing those signatures of the metals and the lithophiles that allow us to say that to make that that story of Regolith a broader one to the Earth as well.
1: Well, we've kind of given away the too long didn't read version of the answer to this, which is that we do not think most of Earth's water came from here. But what percentage of the lunar regolith actually comes from impactor material based on your analysis?
0: Yeah, so based upon our measurements, we're yielding about a 1% minimum estimate of impactor mass addition to the lunar regolith. As we kind of broaden the story out for what it means to the Earth as well, we start addressing questions for what is the moon's structure like? So in this paper, what we did is kind of using hypothetical extreme end members to say that if we assume the moon's crust 10 kilometers deep is this material, how much absolute mass addition can be explained for the Earth as well? So really, there's a broader question here of what is the lunar structure like and what does it represent? And this is kind of a complicated story in terms of kind of deconvolving what is an igneous rock relative to what is a impacted rock. And oftentimes those lines can be very blurred. And this is also where the strength of the study and using oxygen comes into play, is that those lines get less blurred by this process of kind of remelting and recrystallizing. So based upon our measurements, the lunar regolith is comprised of around 1% of impactor material.
1: And what does that tell us about the amount of water that was delivered to Earth by this process and how that compares to the actual volume of our oceans? Let alone, as you said, each of these bodies is a very complicated structure, and there's a lot of water underneath the surface of Earth that we're not even seeing in this case.
0: We're able to define pretty definitive estimates in terms of the amount of water mass addition that can be yielded from this. And it's a percent of an ocean at most for these extreme assumptions. And more broadly, kind of in terms of our understanding of Earth's water reservoirs has increased a lot over time. A lot of scientists are now measuring the water contents of what are called nominally anhydrous minerals. And that allows us to make estimates for what is the whole Earth's mantle water budget like. And depending upon what estimate you favor, that ranges between 2 to 8 ocean masses. So we have a lot of water in the Earth. What this story is confronting again is our conceptual idea of how the solar system forms. We're working off the best we know. So really over the past 10 years or so, what's been kind of a paradigm shift in the field, but most certainly a paradigm shift, is that these meteorite types that bear a lot of water, they're referred to as carbonaceous chondrites. They contain isotopic compositions that are incredibly distinct relative to the Earth and the inner solar system. So our conceptualization, I guess mine, throughout going to grad school to now has entirely flipped. It's changed. Everything has changed. The way that we think of planetary accretion has changed. And really what before was a question of the only source of water can be meteorites is now, well, really our ideas of planetary accretion are now arguing for the fact of, well, if Earth grows really quickly, we can begin to more or less dissolve the solar nebula, the gas that made the sun more or less, into the Earth. And that process allows us to explain this very high water budget via a process that decouples the water from the rocks that we think the water came from. So this is very much a topic in flux, and one that this work provides us kind of further evidence to think about other processes and kind of putting the older ideas of how the solar system formed away for a bit to think about other ideas.
1: It's interesting because while this does suggest that this isn't the mechanism that brings water to Earth, maybe it's more complex and something we're not understanding about actual planetary formation. But it does tell us a lot about the available water on the moon, which is more and more going to become important as humanity tries to go back and have a sustained presence. Why is this relatively small amount of water something that matters so much for our future on the moon specifically?
0: Yeah, absolutely. So there's a rich topic called in-situ resource utilization that refers to the ability to use the resources on the moon, whether it be ice from impactors or particular gases that are implanted from solar wind into it for space travel, whether it be sustained missions on the moon or other enterprises. As far as me, I'm a scientist. The processes that are going on the surfaces of bodies are the ones that interest me.
1: How do these findings connect to the permanently shadowed craters that are at the lunar poles?
0: Based upon our estimates of the regolith bearing this 1% impactor mass addition, that same regolith doesn't contain that water that we think was there in the first place. So what ends up happening is that the lunar cold traps are an area where more or less most volatiles, volatiles, meaning these elements that have vapors, get transferred. And there's this complex processes by which sunlight on the sunlit portion of the moon vaporizes things, and that those vapors travel to the cold parts and get condensed there. So similarly to where the regolith is this long-term impactor archive, the cold traps are this long-term volatile archive of basically everything that isn't happy sitting in the sunlight.
1: Which is going to be really interesting, because I mentioned this earlier, but it's not going to be the Artemis II mission, but the Artemis III mission is actually targeting the lunar South Pole as a place to put humans and potentially collect these lunar samples. If we could get that, what do you think that could do for answering this question more specifically? Like, we know generally that water probably didn't come from these meteorites, but is there anything about this that we can really hone in on by getting those other samples and comparing?
0: Absolutely. And this is a difficult topic to talk about, because there's so many different focuses you could focus in on. And in terms of the lunar science side, the South Pole is really important because it is another impact basin. It's called the South Pole Aiken Basin. And not only is this important for giving us information about an area that wasn't where Apollo was at, it's an area that provides us more knowledge about what is the importance of these impact processes in terms of how planetary bodies evolve. And this is something that is gaining more attention and more favor as time goes on, but we don't really understand well in terms of how much of the geochemical evolution, and what I mean by that, this process that a body crystallizes and differentiates, how much of that is influenced or muddled by impact processes, and how much of those processes kind of obscure our understanding of things like, when did that body form? When did its core segregate? Was there multiple periods of core segregation? What made that body up? There are many fundamental questions that can be addressed while at the same time going to a new part of the moon. And that's really the beauty of the moon, is that we're able to do not only lunar science and understand how the Earth and moon evolve together, but it also provides us critical information for cosmic chemistry and meteoritics as well.
1: Well, this could teach us a lot about how water is brought to more terrestrial worlds or worlds that are closer to our sun. But does it have any impact on how we think about planets and moons that form kind of past that snow line out in the outer solar system?
0: Most likely. This is a funny topic, to where the process of forming moons in general is one that's a bit complicated and not really agreed upon. And I guess I would say that I am by far not an expert on outer solar system moons. But what I will say is that our moon is unique, and it's a problem that has fascinated people for generations now. And it's something that the ideas of how the solar system forms are dependent upon, can you get the moon to form right? So much of our collective understanding, our conceptualization of more or less everything, it's based upon these ideas and this science. And we have to be comfortable saying, oh, that was wrong, actually. That was something else going on. And that's what the moon is. The moon is the truth. We can compare things to and understand more broadly about the solar system.
1: It's interesting, too, because if Earth didn't rely on late meteorite delivery for water, that might say things not just about our planet, but about how common habitable worlds are just in general, right? Not just in our solar system, but far beyond the other exoplanets.
0: Yeah, absolutely. And there's a whole field of research related to studying exoplanets now and trying to understand, well, is our solar system unique? Is it not unique? And that's not my specialty, exoplanet-based kind of thinking. But really, it's that we don't know our place in the universe. We don't know if we're the oddballs, if we're the normal ones. We don't know these things. And it's through this work of sample science and geochemistry and geochronology that we're developing testable hypotheses of how our system formed, to which we can later see, well, are we weird? Are we different? Or are we a normal place to be?
1: Right. Does this result change like our timeline for when we think the Earth became potentially habitable?
0: I will not touch that one. And it's because the geochronology around these things are not only conceptually complicated in interpreting, but also measuring. And there's only a handful of people in the world that have the ability to interpret some of these things and kind of piece together all the evidence to say that, okay, we know this age date plus or minus that this amount. So what I would say is that the geochronology of these things are incredibly complicated to address. And this work is the first stepping stone that I hope someone else tries to prove me wrong.
1: I mean, if the history of the last, you know, maybe 50 plus years of lunar science is any indication, there's going to be a lot of debate over this one, and it's all going to evolve as we get more samples, which we hopefully will. We're wishing all the best for the Artemis astronauts and for all of the future missions that are going to go there, because there's so many lunar puzzles that we have yet to get the answers to. Imagine it's, you know, 10, 20 years in the future, and you gain access to those Artemis samples. Are there any specific isotopic measurements that you'd be most excited to do once you actually have those, not in hand because you can't touch them, but in lab?
0: Oh, absolutely. I'm someone who in my free time looks at periodic tables to try to understand what can I test for this particular process. So I'm always thinking about this. And really, the Artemis samples and the idea of samples from other parts of the moon, they're giving us other tests for this kind of similar idea. So I'm incredibly excited at the opportunity to apply new tools, to collaborate with more people, to use these materials to try to understand more about the solar system. It excites me so much. I'm so motivated to address some of these longstanding ideas.
1: What do you think are the biggest remaining uncertainties that you would love to resolve in this work?
0: I'm very interested in natural processes. And in this case, it was one of how do rocks vaporize? And that process of rock vaporization is very relevant in terms of the earliest period of the solar system. But in particular, it's this process of how do things condense as well? And it's this incredibly complicated kind of phase pathway of whether things go from being vaporized and how that stuff condenses and whether it's lost from a body or retained on the body. That process is one that really fascinates me because it describes the earliest period of the solar system evolving in terms of the very first condensed solids that are formed and how those materials shaped the chemical and isotopic composition of bodies that formed later over time. So really, as a geochemist, it's the process of how materials vaporize and condense that really fascinate me, and this one that I'm really excited to expand upon later from this work.
1: Do you have any other big research questions that you're hoping to tackle next?
0: Yeah, so what really fascinates me about this process of how materials vaporize is going to the earlier part of the solar system to discuss how do these processes influence the chemical and isotopic compositions of materials that made the Earth, for example. So instead of looking at the moon, looking at ancient meteorites and things that are called primitive achondrites. These are rocks that have melted, began the process of differentiation, but are what are referred to as the accretionary feedstock materials that form the Earth. So my biggest interest now is looking at that really earliest record of meteorites and using these natural processes to understand to what degree the elemental inventory of the Earth is controlled by these processes.
1: It's so fascinating to try to piece together the formation of entire systems from some chemical bits on local worlds. And it's such a key thing, not just to life on Earth, but larger questions about how worlds form and habitability in general, right? This is the beginning of a larger conversation about how worlds even become places that we could go and live on. So I'm glad that as frustrated as it was when I first saw this, I didn't want to lie to those kids, right? But it's a part of the process of science that we have these hypotheses and then we test them and we break them. That's the magic of science right there. So in the end, I'm really grateful to have this information, because what a wacky situation would it be if actually all that water was just in the solar nebula and just waiting to cool out of these worlds as they formed. That is such a cool result.
0: Yeah, absolutely. And I guess really it's the job of a scientist is to be delighted when you're proven wrong. and for me, that's most certainly true here. If you can show me a story and defend it, I love it. It's something that advances our understanding and provides a new thing to address, a new thing to improve upon. And what I think is so beautiful about this story in particular, and kind of this combination of how meteoritics and lunar science were together, is these random events. So for example here, a really important rock called Allende, which is one of these carbonaceous chondrites, fell just a few months before the first Apollo mission. And it was a material that not only was a lot of it, there was a couple tons of material that was delivered here. But here it was, a random moment in time where in the same year we had the first moon rocks and this new meteorite to compare to. And the ideas of what the moon represented and how the Earth formed and how the solar system formed were evolving in tandem. And they weren't wrong. They were working with the best they had at the time.
1: Right. So. This is a beautiful result to come out of such limited material that we have from the moon, right? This is some really key science. And I wish you all the luck in your future research, because we need to know these answers if we're going to truly understand our place in the universe. So thank you for absolutely blowing my mind with this one. I'm going to be thinking about it for a while.
0: Thanks so much for having me.
1: And now it's time for What's Up with Dr. Bruce Betts, our chief scientist. He'll join us to talk about the Allende meteorite that Tony mentioned just a little bit ago, one of the most important meteorite falls in modern history. Hey, Bruce.
3: Hello. How are you, Sarah?
1: Learning more about lunar science every single day. Just a little salty that I've accidentally been lying to young people about where all the water on Earth came from, but that's a whole other thing.
3: That just assumes that you believe. Isn't there still a debate going on? I guess when I listen to the episode, I'll find out there's not.
1: Yeah, you know, there is a debate, and it keeps getting weirder all the time, right? But something that Tony brought up in the conversation was that, you know, because he's working a lot with Apollo lunar samples, and he spoke specifically about the Allende meteorite and the right. kind of brilliant timing with which it fell to Earth right before the first Apollo astronauts walked on the moon. And it's one of the most studied meteorites in history. And I'd kind of heard about it, but I didn't really know much about it. So what made Allende so scientifically interesting, and why did it end up in so many labs all around the world?
3: One was the timing you just mentioned, that fell just months before Apollo 11. One of the other things is it was huge on the scale of dropping meteorites without, like, you know, causing lots of damage. They actually recovered a couple tons of it. So 2,000 metric tons or so when it fell in the state of Chihuahua in Mexico. And so it was also observed. A lot of people saw the fireball, so that helped. And then getting scientists there quickly. And you can learn more about meteorites, at least certain things, if you recover them quickly. You can do dating of the outside based on how much cosmic ray stuff has happened, whereas things get all messy on the Earth, as you know. So anyway, that's kind of an aside, but it's those different elements kind of in combined, and so you had a bunch of stuff. You had people get to it quickly. You had labs that were all geared up or about geared up for Apollo sample analysis. So they also were able to pop this puppy into their spiffy new 1969 technology and learn about it. And then it also got shared, although any could, because again, you had so much of it. So people were sharing it to different labs around the world. And it was all viewed as part of getting ready for Apollo samples. And indeed, it did help with that. And it's a carbonaceous chondrite. It's a specific kind, but in terms of carbonaceous chondrites, they're common. But also by digging into what's in them, that's where we get dating, the earliest dating of the solar system and the, to use the wrong term, congealing of the rocks occurring 4.55 billion years ago, or whatever the precise number is currently. And so you had all this in a good groovy meteorite that had enough weirdness to be interesting, but enough normalness to represent a lot of different stuff. And you had people ready to go. And there you have the tale mediocrely told of the Allende meteorite.
1: What I think is interesting is that we call it a meteorite, even though it broke up into many smaller pieces. So is it technically the Allende meteorite is the entire thing altogether, but also you could call it Allende meteorites because it broke into a bunch of pieces?
3: The terminology is already so messed up, and you've just pressed me in a region that I don't know. I know what I would do, but I don't know what is proper. And so I think, if you're holding a piece of it, I would probably say it's a piece of the Allende meteorite. But you've made a good point. If it breaks up before it hits, as they do often, then are they all part of the same meteor? I mean, essentially, all the pieces are considered part of the Allende meteorites. I think you've got a dual usage because it was one object. But yeah, it's already, you got the meteor is the flash of light, the meteoroid in space. But if it's big enough, it's an asteroid. And if it hits the ground, then it's a meteorite. And then now you've just made it even more exciting and complicated. Thank you.
1: Right. You're welcome. I don't know what the answer is going to be as we suss out the differences, especially once we get the Artemis 3 samples back, being able to compare those lunar samples to all the Apollo samples, because it's a very different region. We're going to learn a lot. And who knows, maybe in a few years, we'll be right back having more arguments on this subject of where all of Earth's water came from.
3: I mean, was it bottled or filtered? Or
1: Evian.
3: Okay. Let's get into the random space fact rewind.
1: That's a diabolical rewind right there.
3: Diabolical rewind. The oldest artificial satellite, the oldest spacecraft still in space, Vanguard 1, launched in March of 1958.
1: Wow.
3: Is still in space. It hasn't been working for most of that time, only a few years at the beginning, but it was one of the first spacecraft, but it was put in a high orbit, and so that's kept it from being pulled down into the atmosphere. It's also basically like a softball size with some things sticking out of it, so it doesn't have much drag even with what atmosphere it does hit.
1: So someday it will come down eventually, but what was it for?
3: Science.
1: Science.
3: I mean, one, it was a test. It was just they were still trying to figure out how to fly satellites, but it did have some rudimentary instrumentation. I'm trying to remember. I think they got information about the Van Allen belts, but I wouldn't swear to it.
1: They didn't know so many things we know now. That's crazy.
3: Man, they were stupid back then.
1: They just didn't have the access to the amazing information that the space age has allowed us. Do I not know that we're going to know in like 300 years?
3: I was just kidding, by the way. They weren't actually stupid. I mean, some people were. Some people are now, but they weren't stupid as a whole. I mean,
1: the human condition.
3: But you're right. That was a good plug. The space age really pushed us ahead. And yes, 300 years from now, we hope that you will be considered one of incredibly ignorant.
1: I hope that for humanity, truly.
3: I hope that for humanity as well. I can't, it's hard to imagine that not happening.
1: Right? Getting better all the time.
3: Getting better all the, I don't want to get any copyright problems. Okay.
1: Is that a Beatles song?
3: Yeah, no one wants me to sing anyway, especially ruin the Beatles of all things. That would be terrible. That would be blasphemous. Okay. All right, everybody. Hey, there. Go out. Look up the night sky and think about what's getting better in your life. Thank you. Good night.
1: We've reached the end of this week's episode of Planetary Radio, but we'll be back next week with more space science and exploration. 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I'm Sarah Al-Ahmed, the host and producer of Planetary Radio. 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
5: What does Mars's reddish hue have to do with its watery history? We'll talk about it this week on Planetary Radio. I'm Sarah Al-Ahmed of the Planetary Society, with more of the human adventure across our solar system and beyond. Mars has been red for billions of years, but scientists may have finally cracked the case on what iron compound actually gives it that color. This week I speak with planetary scientist Adomas, or Adam Valentinas, from Brown University. He's the lead author on a new study that suggests that Mars's surface dust is dominated not by hematite, as we long believed, but by a different water-rich mineral, ferrohydrite. What does that mean for Mars's watery past? We'll get into the science, the implications for future human explorers on Mars, and what it tells us about the red planet's timeline for habitability. Then we'll revisit one of the most iconic discoveries in Martian history, the hematite blueberries found by the Opportunity rover in What's Up. If you love Planetary Radio and want to stay informed about the latest space discoveries, make sure you hit that subscribe button on your favorite podcasting platform. By subscribing, you'll never miss an episode filled with new and awe-inspiring ways to know the cosmos and our place within it. For decades, scientists have studied the red dust coating Mars and developed a strong working hypothesis about what gives the planet its distinctive color. The leading idea was that iron in the soil reacted with small amounts of water and oxygen over long periods to form hematite. It's a familiar form of iron oxide, or rust, that we have here on Earth. This fits well with our broader understanding of Mars as a cold, dry planet that once held water but lost it billions of years ago. Earlier studies of iron oxide and Martian dust, based primarily on spacecraft observations, did not detect any water bound within the mineral structure. This led researchers to conclude that the dust must be composed of an anhydrous hematite, anhydrous meaning it doesn't contain any water. The hypothesis was that hematite formed under dry surface conditions through reactions with the atmosphere long after Mars's early wet period ended. But science is constantly evolving, and new data adds an important layer to the story. Recent findings led by planetary scientist Adam Valentinas, who's a postdoctoral fellow at Brown University and formerly at the University of Bern in Switzerland, suggest that the red dust might actually be dominated by a different kind of iron oxide, ferrohydrite. That's a mineral that holds water in its structure. Adam's team combined orbital and rover data with carefully controlled lab experiments. By simulating Martian dust and analyzing how different iron-bearing minerals behave in Mars-like conditions, he and his colleagues discovered that ferrohydrite provides a much better match to what we actually see on the planet's surface today. This discovery doesn't overturn what we know. It deepens our understanding. It suggests that Mars may have rusted much earlier than we previously thought, while liquid water was still present, and that the red dust we see today is a relic of a wetter, more complex climate history. Adam's team's new paper called Detection of Ferrohydrite in Martian Dust Records Ancient Cold and Wet Conditions on Mars was published on February 25th, 2025 in Nature Communications. Hi, Adam. It's wonderful to have you on to talk about this.
6: Hi, Sarah. I'm very happy to be here.
5: Almost everybody knows that Mars is red. Even children know that it's the red planet, but trying to figure out why Mars is red turns out to be way more complicated than we thought. When did you first think to question this long-standing idea that Mars is red because of hematite?
6: Yeah, so I was, you know, thinking about this question during my PhD thesis time. I was, I started my PhD in the University of Bern in Switzerland back in 2018. And perhaps during, midway towards the completion of my PhD thesis, I was reading these papers and also textbooks, actually, on the exploration of Mars and what we know about the surface, the surface composition, physical properties, and mineralogical properties. And, I was kind of inspired by the wealth of knowledge that has been generated, for the last decades since the age and the birth of spacecraft observations and the exploration of Mars since, 1960s. And the question of why Mars is red has been, tackled by several authors and several scientists. And, you know, when I was reading the literature and, you know, comparing what we know now and what we knew before, I kind of noticed that there are still, you know, unanswered questions about the composition of Mars, and especially the composition of the Martian dusts. You know, the dust is the carrier of the color of these of this rust mineral. And then I decided to, you know, reinvestigate and revisit this problem that's been discussed since the 60s. And yeah, and then you know, as I revisited, I started seeing something interesting. So we can talk about this as well later. Yeah.
5: Well, your paper suggests that ferrihydrite is the reason why Mars is red and not hematite as we originally thought. Can you explain the differences between these two compounds?
6: Yes. So both of them are iron oxides. So, you know, as you, you know, look at, for example, metallic surfaces on Earth, they rust. So it's a similar process that's happening on Mars. You need the material that has iron. And this iron is a certain kind of specific chemical composition that changes its properties when exposed to oxygen and water. And it's then this iron forms this iron compound known as iron oxide. And these two minerals, so ferrihydrite and hematite, they are different because hematite does not contain water in this chemical structure, and ferrihydrite contains water in its chemical structure. So that's why it's called ferrihydrite, meaning it's hydrated, water containing. And by looking at, you know, and by understanding which type of iron oxide flavor there is on Mars, we can tell about the environmental conditions and certain, you know, and the question of if there was liquid water, for example.
5: What conditions are necessary for ferrihydrite to form versus this hematite?
6: Yeah, so hematite was thought to form, hematite can form actually in several different environments, but the environment that was kind of canonically favored, it was an environment that was water poor. So there was, people thought there was no liquid water that could interact with these iron minerals. So for example, basalt. Basalt is a type of volcanic rock that contains iron. And, you know, they thought that you can form hematite just by oxidizing magma. So as magma erupts on the surface of Mars, maybe there's some traces amounts of oxygen, and that forms this hematite. But ferrihydrite, on the other hand, is formed, especially on Earth, in environments that are water rich. You need liquid water, and you need also oxygen. So on Earth, that you need atmospheric oxygen for ferrihydrite to form, and water. And it can be found in, you know, iron-rich streams, aquifers. It can be found in on the ocean floors. It can be found in lakes. It can be found, you know, even in, you know, sewage waters of iron mines. And so it's a widespread mineral. But the thing is, with ferrihydrite, it's a very young mineral. Hematite, on the other hand, it's found in old rocks. Ferrihydrite, in contrast, is a young mineral. So we thought that on Mars, the one reason that ferrihydrite could form is to have brief interactions, you know, between liquid water and the rocks, or you need very low surface temperatures and very low water temperatures, so maybe near freezing. And you could sustain that perhaps when you have, imagine, you know, these huge amounts of ice. And maybe you could have, you know, volcanic eruptions that would melt this ice, and then this ice would be maybe very cold. So this water would be very cold, and it would, you know, form these flash floods. And these flash floods could maybe chemically weather and interact with the rocks and form ferrihydrite.
5: I mean, there are so many different repercussions of everything you just said, if this is the case. What does this do to our understanding of the timeline of water on Mars?
6: Yeah, so this is also, you know, kind of an interesting question, because there was this mineralogical model that tried to, it's a great model. A lot of the observations that were made and concluded based on this model are correct. But, you know, with science, that's how it is always, we have to think of science as ever evolving, and it's never static. It's always dynamic. You know, you have to refine and improve your theories. So So what I'm saying is that with this model, it's called the Bibring model. It's a model that explains the mineralogical evolution through time on Mars. And you have the Noachian period, you have the Hesperian period, and Amazonian period. And then for each period of these periods, the observers and scientists attributed a specific mineral formation. So the Amazonian period was thought to produce hematite. So 3 billion years of Martian geological evolution, the authors proposed hematite. So they thought that maybe hematite can form early on, as I said, through magmatic and oxidation of magma. But over time, you can maybe oxidize very thin layers of rocks on Mars through these traceless amounts of oxygen. And they thought that this process continued for 3 billion years. But what we see is that if it's not hematite and ferrohydrite, you need liquid water. And we know that liquid water on the surface of Mars currently is not stable, but there was much more liquid water in the past. There are also other multiple lines of evidence that also support this. So we're not the first to say that, there was liquid water in the deep Martian past. But what we are saying is that the dust, and this rust mineral formed long ago and it's not a contemporaneous recent geological process that formed this mineral. So basically we're pushing the timeline back and saying that, in the past, maybe 3 billion years ago, there was interaction between liquid water and volcanic rocks. It formed this rust mineral. And then over time, Mars lost its atmosphere. It became hyper-arid. And once you have a hyper-arid environment, you can create dust because through erosion, wind erosion, you can erode rocks and surface materials. And as you erode, you make this dust. And, on Earth, for example, we know that, the Sahara Desert or any type of desert environment that is very arid, and if there's no rainfall, dust accumulates. And as there's no liquid water, no precipitation, dust can accumulate. And on Mars, this dust then gets spread around by winds and global dust storms. So, and basically that's how this characteristic red hue arises on Mars, is through erosion of these ferrohydrate-rich rocks. That was kind of the concept model that we proposed in our study.
5: That is interesting, because I was going to ask, if there was water on Mars in large amounts, it would be in certain locations, which means that you would end up with some places with way more of this ferrohydrite versus other locations. But if Martian dust storms are actually the thing knocking it around, that would explain why the entire planet ended up red instead of it just being congregated in areas, which is almost unfortunate because it would give us an even more deep understanding of where water was localized on Mars during those times.
6: Yeah, this is a very good point. Dust is obscuring the signal. It's piling a lot. There are source regions and there are also regions where it accumulates. And that really makes it difficult for us to understand where these ferrohydrate-rich rocks are. But our team is confident that there are some tools and instruments that can help us address this question. So this is actually something we're thinking about for the next project.
5: Well, this study combined spacecraft data from Mars Express, the Trace Gas Orbiter, Mars Reconnaissance Orbiter, and of course, the rovers as well, Curiosity, Opportunity, Perseverance. How did you bring together so many different sources to make this discovery?
6: Yeah, so, in science, if you find something interesting, you always need to provide solid evidence. And the more evidence you can provide, the better, because especially if you're finding something that contradicts a form of theory, you need to build confidence in your result, in your conclusions. So what I did is, I looked at other, not only, I looked at multiple data sources, as you just mentioned. Not only I used spacecraft observations and data, I used also rover observations. And laboratory experiments. And the exciting thing is that all of these instruments and all of these data, they supported the initial observation and the initial conclusion that ferrohydrite is the dominant iron oxide present in the Martian dust.
5: What would you say are some of the biggest challenges of actually trying to figure out the composition of this dust using instruments in space or even on the ground? Because we can't, you know, obviously we don't have Mars sample return yet, so that's a little challenging.
6: So I would say that the biggest challenge is probably, learning all these different instruments and understanding the data, because to understand the data, you need to know how the instrument functions, what are the caveats, what maybe the likely artifacts, and difficulties in working with the data. So I think, none of these challenges cannot be, overcome with the work, and it's just perseverance and motivation. So, step by step, as I started my PhD thesis, this project during my PhD thesis, I continued working on this during my postdoc time. So at Brown University with Jack Mustard as my supervisor. And, you just need time. You just need work. And things, go your way if you just persevere. So this project took me about 3 years to complete, actually. Yeah.
5: Oh, wow. Yes. And clearly understanding how these instruments work was really pivotal to the way that you analyzed the samples in the lab, because you didn't just use, our normal methods of analyzing these things in the lab. You wanted to mimic the way that spacecraft and rovers would do this kind of measurement on Mars to actually compare the two. What was that process like?
6: So one of kind of the established methods in Mars observation or remote sensing observations of Mars is to acquire a spectra of the Martian surface. So a spectrum is basically, it tells you how much of light is reflected at different wavelengths. And by, the shape and absorption features and the amount of light basically that gets reflected, you can, from the surface of a planetary material, a planetary surface such as Mars, you can tell something about the composition of the surface. However, if you compare these observations from done by spacecraft and, rovers, as you mentioned, you're not there. We don't have the samples here on Earth, so we cannot compare directly. So we have to make our own simulants. So in the lab, we synthesized with the help of one of my colleagues these different iron oxides. And actually, I didn't mention this, but on Earth, there are at least 10 or more iron oxides. So there are these different flavors of iron oxides. So I looked at all of them in the lab, and I was mixing them with the basalt. And these mixtures, then we analyzed them using reflectance spectrometers. So similar type of instruments that are on the rovers and on the spacecraft. And then that gives us direct comparison in understanding, what is the actual composition of the Martian dust. It helps us to really pin it down and understand what are the major mineralogical phases present in the Martian dust.
5: Martian dust is really fine. How did you go about getting these tiny, tiny, tiny little dust grains?
6: Yeah, so that's another thing that we did. Not only we, looked at different minerals, but we also looked at physical properties. So we know that the Martian dust is extremely fine. Just because it's sticky, you can see it in the rover images, all this reddish hue. It collects on solar panels. Several rovers on Mars have been really suffering because of this dust, because it just, covers the solar panels and then the instruments, there's no energy generation, and these rovers just, they just stop functioning. So it's everywhere, and this small particle size is also has an effect on the spectral properties. So it has an effect on the way light is reflected from the surface. So basically, to mimic these particle sizes, we use this advanced machine in collaboration with our colleagues at University of Grenoble in France. We're grinding our powders. So we really approached particle sizes of close to or even smaller than a human hair, about 60 times smaller than a human hair.
5: Wow.
6: And so these particles are really, really fine. And we did see that actually after grinding, the results were fitting much better to the actual Martian observations.
5: Were there any things that were actually mismatched between this combination of ferrohydrite and basalt with what we actually see on Mars?
6: you know, science is that's the beauty of science. It's it's very difficult or maybe even impossible to always have a perfect match. So we did see, for example, that there are, you know, these effects in the near infrared range. So what we focused on in our study specifically was the visible range, but we also looked at the near infrared range, so which is basically longer wavelengths of light. We saw that there are these effects that may result from the way how particles and powders agglomerate and cement to each other, and you may see subtle differences in the shape and the slope of the continuum. So this is basically a fancy term for features of part of the spectrum, and if it's inclined or slightly, or if there's a downturn. So we saw that, you know, between our data and the observations, there's a slight difference, but this is quite minor.
1: Well, it's one thing for ferrohydrate to
6: feature as part of the spectrum, and if it's inclined or slightly, or if there's a downturn. So we saw that, you know, between our data and the observations, there's a slight difference, but

0: So as you can see, as you know, have noticed, this is was quite a laboratory-led project. As I said, you know, I started working at the University of Bern, then University of Grenoble, Brown University, and then University of Winnipeg. So basically what we did is we sent a few samples to our colleagues at University of Winnipeg, and they have a marsh chamber. So basically a marsh chamber is a kind of a closed system, a closed container where you put the samples in. You can regulate the environmental conditions such as temperature, relative humidity. You know, you can also shine the samples with the ultraviolet light and, you know, simulate the radiation environment that's present on Mars. And then you can test how all of these parameters, how they affect, how they change different properties of your samples. So what we're interested in our case, was to look at the mineralogical structure of ferrohydrates, you know, how the atomic structure, basically how the atoms of ferrohydrates, and if the atoms and the structure, the atomic structure in ferrohydrate is affected by the Martian conditions, simulated Martian conditions, because there was this idea that ferrohydrate is not stable on the Martian surface and that it would change, you know, that it would not be present and it would crystallize and change into, for example, hematite. That was like one of the prevailing ideas. So we, you know, we decided to test this this hypothesis. And what we saw was that there was no change. As you put this ferrohydrate in this chamber, you know, you crank down the humidity, you fill it with carbon dioxide, you know, you shine, you know, ultraviolet radiation, nothing happened. We saw that ferrohydrate is, the crystal structure of ferrohydrate remains the same because we also did another measurement just after dehydration. So this experiment is dehydrating the sample. And then we did X-ray diffraction measurements. So we took an X-ray diffraction pattern of ferrohydrate before the experiment, and then we took a second pattern after the experiment. And then again, comparing these two data sets, we saw no difference. So ferrohydrate is poorly crystalline, it's very disordered mineral, and there's no change in ferrohydrate structure.
1: But we are talking about timescales that are like billions of years long. Can we extend that out that far?
0: Very, very good question. This is actually one of the questions that not only a few of my co-authors asked, but also the reviewers asked during the review process. So what I did is I looked at the literature and at the theory. So there's this a law or equation called Arrhenius equation, and it's quite widely used in the chemistry, in the geochemistry communities. And basically it tells you that certain kinetic reactions are very dependent on temperature, actually very dependent, so super sensitive. And as you, so we have to think, you know, about the temperature regimes on Mars. Mars is very cold right now. The average surface temperature is -70°C, so Celsius. So very cold, well below freezing temperatures. And these actually surface temperatures, they slow down a lot of kinetic reactions, a lot of these reactions that would be happening on Earth, but they don't happen or are extremely slowed down on Mars. And basically I employed these theoretical calculations, which also suggested that ferrohydrate is basically in some sort of, it's in a frozen state. It will not crystallize and change into other iron oxides just because it's very dry and also very cold. And this was great because these theoretical calculations, they agreed with our laboratory experiments.
1: And if we combine this with the understanding of the conditions under which these two different iron compounds form, this could potentially tell us a lot about whether or not Mars had this warm kind of, you know, wet past, or if it was mostly cold and icy.
0: Yes. So we discussed this in the paper as well, because we know from, as I mentioned before, from several past studies that investigated the mineralogy of the Martian surface, both from orbit and from ground, you know, they have identified various hydrated minerals such as clays,

0: and sulfates. And, you know, this has been known since maybe 2005. So now 20 years we have known that there are these all these other hydrated minerals. So we discussed that perhaps these clays and sulfates, they perhaps formed before ferrohydrite. So you could have had maybe warmer conditions early on, but then the surface environment started to become more cold and dry. And perhaps the formation of ferrohydrite suggests that it formed during the latest gulps of water in Mars history. Maybe it was the last stage of these mineral formations as water was becoming colder, more brief, maybe more episodic, and then at some point completely dry.
1: Both of these iron compounds also require some kind of oxidizing environment in order to form. And we don't have a lot of oxygen in the Martian atmosphere today, but there is some indication that there was more oxygen in the past. I think there have been some studies on like manganese oxides and other things found on Mars that suggest that it did have a lot more oxygen in the past. But what other sources of oxygen could potentially lead to the creation of these chemicals other than that?
0: Yeah, great, great point. This is also something that we have discussed quite a lot in the team, but also with several scientists in the community. So on Earth, as you mentioned, you know, these iron oxides, they form because of they require atmospheric oxygen, and the Earth's atmosphere is very oxygen rich, which is not the case for present day Mars. However, in the past, there may have been a bit more oxygen, but we had to agree that perhaps free atmospheric oxygen was not required for ferrohydrate formation. And, you know, there are alternative chemical pathways that would result in ferrohydrate formation. So, for example, you can create oxidants in the waters just by shining a UV light. It's the process is called photooxidation. So as you shine UV at the water, it creates these OH radicals. So these compounds that can react with iron and oxidize the iron just in, so you just need the liquid water. You can also form some traces of free oxygen by photolysis. So if you're shining a UV light at, you know, gas molecule, water molecules in the vapor form, it splits them up into hydrogen and oxygen. And perhaps, you know, some of this oxygen, free oxygen then created by photolysis can, you know, react with iron and oxidize it. So what I'm trying to say is that there are multiple pathways how you can, you know, oxidize iron, iron minerals and manganese, for example, manganese-rich materials. And perhaps large amounts of oxygen is not required. So, but this is, again, this is something that we are thinking about for future work, and maybe, you know, we find a way how to distinguish between these varying hypotheses.
1: We luckily have some really wonderful missions coming up that could help us try to sort some of this out. I'm really looking forward to the European Space Agency's Rosalind Franklin rover, but also we're really pulling for that Mars sample return mission over here, because getting those samples could potentially shed light on a lot of these puzzles that are going to be really difficult to solve otherwise.
0: Yes, definitely for Mars exploration, you know, these are exciting times, and the Rosalind Franklin rover includes a drill, so they can actually, you know, drill into the subsurface for up to, I think, 2 meters depth. So you could potentially look at if there's a difference in oxidation of the surface materials as you go and drill deeper into the Martian subsurface. And that could also actually tell us about, you know, what kind of oxidizing environment was present on ancient Mars, but also modern Mars, because Mars is, although it has a very thin atmosphere, there's still processes happening on the surface that are interesting and we can investigate.
1: We'll be right back with the rest of my interview with Adam Valentinus after this short break.
2: Hi, y'all. LeVar Burton here. Through my roles on Star Trek and Reading Rainbow, I have seen generations of curious minds inspired by the strange new worlds explored in books and on television. I know how important it is to encourage that curiosity in a young explorer's life. That's why I'm excited to share with you a new program from my friends at the Planetary Society. It's called the Planetary Academy, and anyone can join. Designed for ages 5 through 9 by Bill Nye and the curriculum experts at the Planetary Society, the Planetary Academy is a special membership subscription for kids and families who love space. Members get quarterly mailed packages that take them on learning adventures through the many worlds of our solar system and beyond. Each package includes images and factoids, hands-on activities, experiments and games, and special surprises. A lifelong passion for space, science, and discovery starts when we're young. Give the gift of the cosmos to the explorer in your life.
1: It's funny that after all this time, all of this research on Mars is so much that we still don't understand. Do you think that this finding suggests that there's potentially other minerals and processes on Mars that we might have completely misunderstood?
0: Well, we know a lot about Mars, and I think it's quite possible that there are things that perhaps we have not thought about. And, you know, they are just there in the data, which is just there's, you know, we need someone who looks and revisits all these great data sets that we have for Mars. And I think it's quite likely that, you know, we could find something that's not been thought about and not discovered, yeah.
1: Well, it feels weird to characterize it as completely misunderstanding. I mean, even in this case, we're literally just debating over whether or not it's this flavor of iron compound versus this flavor of iron compound. Like, we understand a good amount of the way that this is falling out. It's just about which one and what timing and what initial conditions, which is going to take us a bit to figure out. But, I mean, it's quite remarkable that we're at this point.
0: Yeah, and, you know, and one of the reasons why sometimes, you know, we find something new is because our instruments and our data sets are improving. So, you know, the early Mars exploration was done using ground-based telescopes, for example. And, you know, we did not have spacecraft or rovers there. And these scientific conclusions and observations were quite limited in the beginning. So as our instruments are improving and as our data sets are improving, we can actually refine a lot of these questions and advance our knowledge of Mars' geological history and evolution and the environments that were present not only on present-day Mars, but also ancient.
1: If this is the case, then Mars would have rusted when it still had water present on its surface, and that means the red color is more of a sign of a wetter past than this slow oxidation process. What do you think this suggests about the history of habitability on Mars?
0: So life as we know it requires liquid water. NASA even has a mantra called follow the water. So for a Martian exploration, tracing the water and understanding where the water was is quite important, especially for habitability question. So by identifying that the Martian dust or this iron mineral contains water, that tells us that, you know, liquid water was required. And by this inference, you can maybe argue that that raises the habitability potential of Mars, because now, you know, everywhere you look, basically, because dust is everywhere, you have some water that's trapped in this mineral structure. So perhaps we are at this point where evidence for liquid water in the ancient past is can be observed right now almost everywhere. You know, you have ices in the poles, you know, which are not only carbon dioxide, but they are composed of water. You have these clay minerals and sulfates that, you know, I talked about, which have been discovered in the past. The dust is a carrier also of hydration and, you know, evidence for liquid water. So I think all of these lines of evidence, they suggest that the conditions for life may have been present on Mars. Now we just need to basically find the evidence, which is, I guess, the most difficult part of a Martian exploration. However, we have, you know, Perseverance rover and also Curiosity rover that are investigating these environments that contain liquid water, and perhaps they can address these questions. You know, I've been looking at Mars images for most of my career, but sometimes I still get excited just by looking at all these amazing images that have been acquired by Perseverance rover, but also by spacecraft data. But to note, actually, you mentioned something interesting about, you know, human exploration of Mars. So this kind of an observation that, you know, we can make from just the evidence of air hydrate in the dust is that human explorers, once they land on Mars, and, you know, suppose they land somewhere where it's very dry and there's no ice in the subsurface, they could potentially, you know, use Martian dust and ferrohydrate to cultivate this water, because, you know, ferrohydrate is hydrated. So there is probably something maybe up to an order of 10% by weight of water in this mineral structure. So you just need to heat it up really strongly and condense the vapor, the gas released from ferrohydrate, and you know, you could use this perhaps as a resource.
1: Mark Watney would have wanted to know that during his not real time on Mars. No, but that's a great point. This does have some implications there then. And we're going to need that if we're going to do it, although we're also going to have to figure out that whole perchlorate issue. There's a lot there going on, but each and every clue that we get takes us a step closer to being able to put humans on another world in our solar system. And it's just amazing. But you touched on this a little bit earlier, that you do have some future plans for your research. Do you want to talk a little bit more about what you're going to be doing next?
0: The discovery of ferrohydrate on Mars opens several research directions. And, you know, it raises several interesting questions. So one of the questions is constraining the timing. So trying to understand when the oxidation happened, because right now we just use the abundance of liquid water on ancient Mars as perhaps the time when ferrohydrate formed. And we mentioned something about 3 billion years ago, but we need to constrain this and understand, you know, how long this could have happened. And then for that, you need to look at the geology. And this is one of the kind of the research directions that we will take in the future. Another thing is to understand how ferrohydrate forms. So I mentioned to you that, you know, on Earth there are various environments, but perhaps on Mars there are geochemical pathways that we have not thought about. So I intend to look at ferrohydrate formation in the lab. So basically synthesize this mineral in various different ways, exposing it, you know, to Mars-like conditions, changing the temperature, changing, you know, the atmospheric composition, and seeing how that affects ferrohydrate formation. And, you know, from these laboratory experiments, we can maybe understand something very fundamental and very interesting about the surface processes on ancient Mars.
1: So cool. Good luck with all your future research. And I'd love to know more if you actually do these experiments and find out something cool, because I'm just kind of mind blown that we're still in the situation where we're still finding out cool new stuff from old data and combining it with lab results the way that you did. Really clever. That's awesome.
0: Yeah. Thank you so much. Yeah, it's exciting. And especially, you know, I did not mention, but the Mars sample return mission hopefully will bring back samples, and in those samples you will have dust, because as I mentioned, dust is everywhere. It's sticking to every single, you know, object on the surface of Mars, so you'll have some contamination of dust. And if we study, you know, these dust particles, we can test this hypothesis and really understand, you know, if this ferrohydrate is present on the Martian surface, although I believe it is, but, you know, we all always need to test our hypotheses. But not only is it important for testing the hypothesis, but also just by studying the chemical composition of this ferrohydrate in the return samples can tell us a lot, because you can look at stable isotope measurements. So it's basically, it's a type of analysis that looks at isotopic composition of ferrohydrate, and that can tell us about, you know, water temperature during the formation of ferrohydrate. It can also tell us about the source of the water. So, for example, it could tell us if it's meteoric or marine. So, you know, if it's from precipitation, or, for example, if it formed in oceans. And also, it can tell us also something about habitability, because We know that on Earth, microbes interact with a plethora of minerals, and iron oxide, namely ferrohydrate, for example, is known to be an important agent for these microbial reactions. And, you know, there are several different things we can test by having the Mars sample return happening and, you know, looking at ferrohydrate present in these samples.
1: I cannot stress enough how much I want those samples to actually reach Earth. We're, as an organization, trying to advocate as hard as we can for Mars sample return. It's going to take some time and some work, but whether or not these samples come home sometime in the next 10 years or some other time, eventually humanity is going to get their hands on something from Mars, and we're going to be able to figure out these questions. And I'm so excited. I want it to happen yesterday instead of 40 years in the future.
0: Oh, yes, definitely. I mean, the scientific community is also extremely excited about the prospect of having the samples back. And, you know, I hope that maybe one day, if the samples are brought back, maybe, you know, one of my future students can look into it and, you know, test these ideas.
1: I love that. And then they can use your research and all the other people that have come before, combine it all together and... oh, the things we could learn. It's going to be a beautiful future when we get all this back.
0: Definitely. I mean, my research is, you know, based on, you know, all the previous research from the community. So we're standing on the shoulders of giants. And I mean, that's the beauty of science. You're building, and, you know, the future generations can also provide something very interesting.
1: Nice Isaac Newton reference.
0: Well, yes.
1: Thanks for joining us, Adam. I really appreciate it. And good luck in your future research.
0: Yeah, thank you so much for having me. I enjoyed this interview.
1: If you'd like to get deeper into this research, I've included a link to Adam's full paper in Nature Communications, along with a great write-up from the European Space Agency on this week's episode page at planetary.org/radio. Of course, Mars has been surprising us for decades. One of the most memorable early clues to its watery past came from the Opportunity rover, which discovered tiny hematite-rich spherules scattered across the surface, nicknamed blueberries. They told a very different part of the story, one shaped by groundwater and chemistry. Here's our chief scientist, Dr. Bruce Betts, for What's Up. Hey, Bruce.
3: Hey there, Sarah.
1: I'm back from my big whirlwind city adventure in D.C. and also our beautiful gala. It was nice to see you there.
3: It was nice to see you there. That was actually my double.
1: Your clone.
3: I hired to go to events. Yeah.
1: Yeah, man. You know, it wouldn't be bad to have a clone just so she could do some extra editing, maybe go off to Mars, pop back and tell me how it was.
3: Sarah, too.
1: I think... this research paper is really interesting in that, like, we had a general concept of what was going on with Martian dust, but even with all of our data, there's still some wiggle room in the chemistry there. So I think getting those samples back will be honestly very helpful. But even so, it's not like we didn't understand what was going on with Mars. We're just kind of refining our understanding of which particular iron oxide. So it's cool that we're in that place.
3: Hardcore mineralogy.
1: Hardcore. I wanted to bring this up with you because I think... even for me, one of the big things that pointed to the fact that Mars had liquid water in the past was this discovery that blew up in newspapers and on social media about these so-called blueberries on Mars that Opportunity found. They're not actual blueberries. I've even heard little kids ask me why there's blueberries on Mars, thinking that they're legit blueberries. So I wanted to bring this up and talk a little bit about how that relates to hematite and this broader discovery of what kind of iron is on Mars. So could you tell us a little bit about, you know, what went down with Opportunity and why was that discovery so awesome?
3: Okay, first of all, what? They're not actual blueberries? Okay. No, I know this. I'm going to back up a little bit and take the picture out to Spirit as well, the Spirit rover. So Spirit and Opportunity were sent at the same time, and landing sites, obviously two landing sites were picked. And it was interesting because Spirit's landing site was based mostly on geomorphology. So it was put into a location at the end of a big hundreds of kilometer long valley channel that presumably water, liquid water had flowed in, and that's how they picked where they went. This is shortening a story that took months and years of scientists arguing about it. But the opportunity site was chosen based on spectroscopy and perceived mineralogy. So using the thermal emission spectrometer on Mars Global Surveyor and complementary data, they saw one of the few places on Mars that showed a spectra that should have corresponded to coarse-grained hematite. Coarse-grained hematite being a gray mineral that you may have seen often made magnetic and used in jewelry and things like that. Well, it turns out that is very exciting for those playing the liquid water game, which people play because liquid water is needed by all life on Earth. And so finding a place that seemed to have coarse-grained hematite was a party when you're looking for water, which might have something to do with life. So when it landed, this was the era of airbag landings. So you inflate airbags around the entire spacecraft. And when it lands, it bounces. And it bounces and it bounces and bounces, bounces, bounces. It's very Tigger-like in that respect. It's, and they referred to Opportunity as being a hole-in-one because when it bounced, after bouncing a kilometer or two, literally, it ended up in a very small impact crater. And so one of the first things it saw was the miniature cliffside of the impact crater that showed exposed sedimentary layers. And it showed blueberries, which I'll get back to, but coarse-grained hematite all over the place. And this was very exciting.
1: But really, though, the fact that they managed to get a kind of hole-in-one after practically bubble-wrapping a rover and dropping it on Mars is kind of spectacular.
3: It was. And if you look at those initial images, it was very confusing, at least for those of us not truly in the details of the imagery, because it looks like you've got like a 10 meter cliff that you're looking at. And it turns out it's like 10 centimeters. And but still showed multiple sedimentary layers. And there are these things all over, these little spherules, so little spheres that when you look at them, particularly in a false color, they look bluish. And in fact, they are bluer. They aren't really blue, but they're bluer than all the red stuff all around. And it turns out the stuff's all over where they landed when they went out and they drove on the planes. Why is this important? Because it's associated, again, with usually, almost always on Earth, with liquid water creation and things like hydrothermal systems and the like. So to get that instant confirmation, or practically instant, was just a wonderful contrast. So you take Spirit, it was the very end of years into the mission where it got its most powerful examples of things that look like they're forming liquid water in terms of seeing them on the surface. Again, you've got this huge channel flowing in. Anyway, it was groovy, and as soon as they were called blueberries, the name was stuck.
1: But this leads me to another question, which is that if coarse-grained hematite is this bluish color, then why would people attribute the red dust on Mars to this bluish iron oxide?
3: Well, it's more grayish in reality in Earth, but still, it's a valid question. I will admit I'm not entirely sure, but I think it is because there is also fine-grained hematite and permutations therein, and that tends to be reddish on Earth and is also can form in aqueous water environments or not as much. It would be a different form of how you arrange the how you pile up the molecules in a crystalline lattice.
1: Every time I learn more about Spirit and Opportunity, I mean, I've heard this story so many times, but it still completely blows my mind that rover basically mission accomplished itself on day one and then went on to have 14 years almost on Mars, so far beyond what we ever thought it was going to be able to do. I don't know. I'm really looking forward to the day that we have these kinds of rovers on every single terrestrial world, because just imagine what we could learn with one of these going around on Mercury or even the moons out there. Ugh. It would be so cool. Why don't we go into our random space fact of the week?
3: Space fact. So I'm going to talk about ancient astronomers and their accomplishments. So the Mayans, who got a lot of bad rap for their calendar and have other reasons for bad raps, but in terms of their science and astronomy, they were amazingly spot on for how little they had in terms of equipment, essentially none. They were able to predict eclipses of solar and lunar eclipses accurately. They have their setups of, for example, in Chichen Itza in the Yucatan Peninsula, you have things where on the equinox, a shadow appears. I don't know if you've ever seen the picture of the Castle El Castillo, the pyramid, and the shadow appears looking like a feathered serpent it was designed for, but it's on the equinox that it highlights that symbol. And they also had an observatory aligned to study Venus's movements. Now, an observatory didn't have a telescope in it that we are aware of, but was a isolated place that is for astronomical observation. There you go. Mayan astronomers, well played, sirs. Well played. Good stuff.
1: I mean, that's dedication right there. Learning enough about space that you can track that kind of stuff so you can build your buildings in such a way that on one particular day something happens. I mean, I was wowed by that when I was a kid in my hometown. We had a building. It was an old California mission where the sun at its peak, when it hit that meridian in the sky, would shine right through a hole in the wall on the winter solstice. I mean, cool. Just for that one moment, that is a really beautiful dedication and just a statement about how deeply these things are embedded in different people's cultures.
3: And there are, you know, civilizations, various places that had this type of thing. And of course, one of the fundamental things was understanding the calendar to understand, assuming you're at the age of agriculture, to understand when you should be planting crops and what the sun's doing and things like that.
1: Right. So, and now people can't even see the night sky because we have too many lights.
3: Yeah, but we have professionals who are now far more adept at those things.
1: That's fair.
3: Because, you know, satellites. So lights in the sky, can't see as well. Satellites. No, very little atmosphere, depending where you are. Right. Now, what is this? I'm trying to be the positive one. Come on. Don't put me in that position.
1: Too late now, Bruce. Now you're the positive one. Deal with it.
3: Yeah. Oh, I would like to. I think that's a very great opportunity for me going forward. All right, everybody. Go out there, look up the night sky, and think about the most positive thing that you have thought of when looking up at the night sky. Thank you, and good night.
1: We've reached the end of this week's episode of Planetary Radio, but we'll be back next week with our Cosmic Shores Gala, the Planetary Society's 45th anniversary celebration. 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Mark Hilverta and Ray Paletta are our associate producers. 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
1: Har du några synpunkter på Planetary Radio eller förslag till frågor vi ska besvara eller gäster att intervjua, sänd oss då gärna ett e-mail på planetaryradio@mrs.se.
2: A wayward rocket stage slams into the moon. 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I'm Sarah Al-Ahmed of the Planetary Society, with more of the human adventure across our solar system and beyond. Millions of people across Europe had the opportunity to see something truly spectacular last week. Kate Howells, the Planetary Society's public education specialist, shares her experience witnessing the 2026 total solar eclipse from a canyon in Spain. Then Jared Head, producer of Tomorrow and museum facilitator at Columbia Memorial Space Center, breaks down how a SpaceX Falcon 9 upper stage ended up crashing into the moon and what it means for the future of cislunar space. Plus, Jack Corelli, the Planetary Society's newly minted chief of advocacy, gives us an update on the fight to protect NASA. Then we'll wrap up with Bruce Betts, our chief scientist, for What's Up. We'll talk about the spaceship graveyard in the South Pacific. If you love Planetary Radio and want to stay informed about the latest space discoveries, make sure you hit that subscribe button on your favorite podcasting platform. By subscribing, you'll never miss an episode filled with new and awe-inspiring ways to know the cosmos and our place within it. Last week, on August 12th, a total solar eclipse swept across parts of the Northern Hemisphere. It crossed Greenland, Iceland, and Spain, along with a couple other countries. It was Europe's first time to see a total solar eclipse in 27 years. But for people living in Spain, specifically, it was the first total solar eclipse since 1905. You all know how I feel about total solar eclipses. We are so profoundly lucky to live at this moment in time on a world where total solar eclipses are even possible. And if you caught our July episode, Small Town Universe, you may have heard Kate Howells, the Planetary Society's public education specialist, talking about her plans to catch this eclipse from Spain on her honeymoon. Now Kate's back to tell us all about it. Hey, Kate, welcome back.
3: Hi, Sarah. Thank you.
2: I have to hear what your adventure was like seeing this thing, because the images of this eclipse I've seen so far are absolutely mind-blowing.
3: Yeah, it was unreal. Absolutely perfect weather, not a cloud in the sky. I was super lucky to get to witness this eclipse from a very beautiful location. I was on the edge of a canyon with one of the most beautiful views I've ever seen in my life, regardless of having an eclipse. It was just a stunning, stunning vista, and the eclipse itself was absolutely magnificent. I've seen another eclipse in the last, I was at the 2024 eclipse in Canada, but in a very different context. It was in a city park, and it was very cloudy, and there was tons of people around, and it was magnificent. This time it was, on the edge of a canyon, just me and my husband, no one else around, absolutely perfect clear skies. I won't say that it was better this time, because every eclipse experience is amazing, but I just feel so incredibly lucky to have gotten to see two now in my life.
2: That is so magical. Like, I've seen two of them now. The first one, absolutely clear skies. The second one was magical in a different way because of the cloud cover and the fact that the sky opened up just at the right moment. But the images I'm seeing out of Spain right now really show how special it is that this eclipse was so close to the horizon. People got these beautiful kind of sunset eclipse images. Did that change the experience for you?
3: Yeah, absolutely. So again, we were in this national park on the edge of this canyon, and it had been a very adventurous drive to get to this spot. And so as soon as the eclipse was over, my husband and I said, okay, we should probably get back to the car and drive down, because we didn't want to be driving on these very off-road roads at night. But we thought, okay, we'll stay just a little bit longer to catch the sunset, because it was only about 30 minutes after totality that the sun started going down over the edge of the canyon. And it was so worth staying and kind of risking the dodgy drive, because seeing the sunset, that's a time when you can actually look at the sun when it's low on the horizon and it's that sort of reddish color. And it was partially eclipsed still at that time. So seeing this blood red crescent sun going down over the edge of the canyon. Unreal, just absolutely magnificent.
2: Did you see any prominences or anything during totality?
3: Yes. There was one very prominent prominence, and that's just such a, it adds so much to the enjoyment of what you're seeing, to know that you're looking at solar activity, you're seeing huge bands of plasma coming out of the sun. That is so freaking cool. Seeing the blackness of the center of the eclipse, and then the corona just so bright, so visible, and then noticing that little prominence. It was extremely cool.
2: And I'm just living vicariously through you. That sounds so magical to be able to see a total solar eclipse, then go and see the Perseid meteor shower, and all of this as a wonderful way of celebrating your recent wedding, going on a honeymoon to do this is just like, that sounds like the dream.
3: It was very special. And I think we appreciated too that we managed to find a very isolated spot to watch the eclipse. It felt like a very special moment shared between the two of us. And again, that's very different from how awesome it was in the 2024 eclipse to be in a park full of people and families and hearing the kids just screaming and losing their minds at the eclipse. That is a super special experience to get energized by all the other people, but then also spending it just me and my new husband. I mean, gosh, couldn't have asked for a better honeymoon.
2: Well, I'm glad you had such a beautiful trip and got to witness this with beautiful, clear skies. And I'm so happy for everybody else who got to see this. And Spain is very lucky. They get to see this again in one more year. So I know a lot of people who missed it this time are probably going to be excited to see it again next time.
3: Absolutely. And I hope for clear skies next year. We got lucky. It was raining the day before and the day after the eclipse. So very lucky to get clear skies. I hope that everyone next year gets the same good luck.
2: Well, thanks, Kate, and thanks for coming back to tell us about your adventure.
3: Anytime. Thanks, Sarah.
2: The images coming out of this total solar eclipse are some of the best that I've ever seen. If you want to see them for yourself, we have a new article called The Best Images of the 2026 Solar Eclipse. As I mentioned in the conversation with Kate, Spain is going to get an opportunity to see a total solar eclipse next year as well. That's going to be on August 2nd, 2027. But Spain won't be the only country able to witness this over 6-minute total solar eclipse. It's going to move across southern Spain and Morocco. Then it'll proceed into North Africa through Algeria, Tunisia, Libya, and Egypt. I hear the Luxor is going to be a very spectacular location to see it. Then it moves through the Arabian Peninsula, crossing Saudi Arabia and Yemen before it goes into Somalia and then the Indian Ocean. If you want to go see it, I'd recommend trying to book your travel now, because this is going to be one for the ages. But now for something completely different. You may have heard that on August 5th, a spent SpaceX Falcon 9 upper stage slammed into the moon, and not on purpose. It crash landed and blew a new crater into our closest neighboring world, moving roughly 8,700 kilometers per hour. That's about 5,400 miles per hour for those in the United States. The story made headlines everywhere, and I knew exactly who I wanted to talk to about it. Jared Head is a museum facilitator at Columbia Memorial Space Center, a producer on the spaceflight show Tomorrow, spelled T-M-R-O, and co-host of All Space Considered at Griffith Observatory. If it launches, lands, or in this case, crashes, Jared probably knows about it. He's here to walk us through what happened and what it means. Hey, Jared.
0: What's up, Sarah?
2: I'm so glad to have you here.
0: I'm glad to be here, too. It was so much fun working with you at Griffith, and now we get to be here in the house that Carl built and talk about stuff I like, which is rockets.
2: People on the show who've been listening for a while know that DART was my first rocket launch ever, but they don't know you were the person that took me to that DART launch. So
0: yes, and that was a really fun night, I gotta say. So
2: that was so cool.
0: Night launches are always spectacular. I remember it was like foggy near the launch site too, so we had to throw a Hail Mary and go somewhere else.
2: Like in the middle of a parking lot somewhere?
0: Yeah, at like almost midnight to watch it.
2: But it was so worth it.
0: As I said at that time, and I'm going to say once again, we got to watch humanity avenge the dinosaurs. So Take that one, asteroids.
4: But now, anytime something really cool happens in rocketry, you're always the first person that pops into my head. Not just because you were the first person to take me to a rocket launch, but of all the people I know on Earth, you have just this unbelievable historical knowledge of what's going on with rockets. So as soon as this story about SpaceX and this upper stage crashing into the moon happened, the first thing I thought was, I need to get Jared.
0: Yeah, I mean, I know a whole lot about very little, let me tell you. So it's a very niche subject. I definitely live, eat, breathe, sleep rockets. I mean, I got rockets in my bedroom at home. So like actual flown rockets. I don't think it gets any more enjoyable than that, I guess.
4: So in this circumstance, how did a SpaceX rocket end up on a trajectory for the moon?
0: Well, we have to go back to last year in early 2025 when this specific SpaceX rocket was used to launch a dual mission. So it was the Hakuto R mission that was going to be landing on the moon along with the Firefly Aerospace Blue Ghost mission. And Hakuto R, unfortunately, did not work. It crashed into the moon. But Blue Ghost actually did land on the moon and became the first successful commercial lander at the surface of the moon.
4: I also want to point out that that was the one that had the Planetary Society SciTech project on it, PlanetVac, that is now going to be going to the Martian moon Phobos on the MMX mission. So I loved watching that land on the moon. I'm glad they succeeded.
0: Yeah. So what you're telling me is that the stage crashing into the moon is actually the Planetary Society's fault.
4: Inadvertently.
0: You contributed to this. How could you? But yes. And so after this launch, once an upper stage fires, they will passivate the upper stage, which basically means that they'll vent out all of the propellants or the fuel and oxidizer that's on board and shut down batteries and other things like that. You basically want to do everything you can so that your upper stage doesn't blow itself up. Mm-hmm. We've had that happen in the past in low Earth orbit with several upper stages that weren't passivated. So there is incentive to make sure that that doesn't happen. Going out to somewhere like a expected heliocentric orbit, or basically firing to the moon, obviously your upper stage is not going to be on the same course that Hakuto R and Blue Ghost are going to be on. As they're on their way to the moon, they're going to do mid-course corrections and then eventually burn to go into orbit to land. So this upper stage is not really expected to stick around, but if it goes to the right spot based upon where you need to put your payloads, your intended injection, translunar injection for that, you could end up getting something like what we had here, which is that upper stage actually didn't go into a heliocentric orbit or an orbit around the sun. It just actually kind of stuck around the Earth-Moon system. And then eventually, just because of the way gravity works, it just so happened, completely unintended, that just a few days ago, the upper stage impacted the moon itself.
4: Do you know where on the moon it came down?
0: Yes, it came down just on the limb of the near far side near Einstein Crater. So it's really brought the land value down on that portion of the moon. So it should be easy to get that.
4: My understanding is that an independent astronomer, Bill Gray, actually detected this thing. He works for the Pluto Project out of Maine. And he's the same one who actually found that Chinese rocket stage that crashed back into the moon in 2022.
0: Yes. Yeah. Chang'e 5 T1, the upper stage for that, which was a lunar sample return mission, if I'm remembering correctly.
4: From the far side.
0: Yeah, from the far side. The upper stage of that Long March rocket impacted the moon as well. So not an unprecedented thing in terms of objects that we have sent to the moon running into the moon. Definitely unintentional. Most of the stuff that has hit the moon was intentional to hit the moon. Some of it was unintentional to hit the moon, and some of it was trying to land on the moon and just decided to litho break instead of a nice soft landing. So
4: I think it's interesting, though, that space agencies and space companies ostensibly are tracking just bunches of these objects that are in cislunar space. But in this case, it was this amateur astronomer that detected it first and then notified everyone. Why was that the situation here? And why wasn't SpaceX aware that it was going to be crashing into the moon earlier?
0: Well, I feel like once you leave low Earth orbit and you're going into a heliocentric orbit, a lot of your responsibilities are absolved at that point, simply because at the moment, there is no regulatory environment that controls what you do in cislunar space. And a lot of that comes from the fact that we just don't actually have anything that really would require a robust regulatory environment yet in cislunar space. Now, obviously that's coming, right? Because with the Artemis program and everything, they're talking about doing like eight robotic landers a year to get there, right? That's what NASA Administrator Jared Isaacman said at the NASA Ignite event from earlier this year, is that they're going to do 8 landers annually on the surface of the moon.
4: That's so many.
0: That's a lot, right? That's a huge amount to do annually. So that means you're going to have a lot of traffic going on up there. And you're going to want to make sure that you have a good understanding as to where your leftovers are at while you're up there. So there may be something that needs to be put in place that either make sure that your upper stage or whatever you're having to use to get your vehicle to the moon or get it to land on the surface even actually is clear of the moon and into a heliocentric area or impact in a certain area. So sort of like what we do here on Earth. Rocket launches, you put your payload into low Earth orbit, and then you deorbit your upper stage in usually the Indian Ocean or near Point Nemo in the Southern Pacific Ocean. Mm-hmm. And you put out these things called NOTAMs, which basically tell people on boats and airplanes, don't go here because you will get hit by re-entering rocket debris. So we might have to actually start figuring out how to develop like a lunar NOTAM system, possibly. It's really wild to think about the fact that we may actually be like a year or two away from having to start to take consideration for things consistently hitting the moon that we have sent there. And it is a good thing to start thinking about that now, as opposed to thinking about it maybe 3 or 4 objects after it started to happen.
4: Correct me if I'm wrong, but I think the Artemis Accords actually have provisions that deal with a safe disposal of, you know, spacecraft and rocket components. But, you know, it's kind of just a set of guidelines, right? It's not like it's enacted as an actual law. So even if they're beginning to take those steps, we don't really have any regulation currently.
0: Yeah, it's essentially a set of nice to haves as opposed to a you must do's. Mm-hmm. But the nice thing is that most operators are looking at those as you must do's. So in this case, with something like SpaceX's upper stage, it was just simply, this is going to go heliocentric, so we don't have to worry about that. Turns out it didn't actually have enough oomph to go heliocentric, and the gravity just ended up causing its orbit and trajectories to change, and it just so happened to end up hitting the moon. So that regulatory framework may not be there in writing. The ink may not be there for it, but at least in terms of companies that are doing these kinds of things, most of them are thinking about that. Most of them are preparing for things like that. Most of them are trying to accommodate these things as best they can. But obviously, you know, 99 times out of 100 still means 1 out of 100. So
4: I mean, as weird as this is a good opportunity to do some science if we're going to be crashing something into the moon. Inadvertent result, but what can we actually learn from watching an impact like this?
0: Well, you can figure out a lot of things about like soil mechanics, or in this case, regolith mechanics with the surface of the moon. You can also determine things like, I was hearing that they were looking at spectral lines that were actually coming off of the dust plume that came off. I saw a video of the dust plume that actually had been taken, and it's just like this faint whisper coming off of the surface of the moon. But it's still cool to know that like something 2/3 the size of a city bus smacked into the moon, traveling at 2 kilometers a second, and blew this material, you know, up for you to be able to see that. But I saw those spectral lines. They were talking about the two main things that they found in it was sodium and lithium. And sodium, they were expecting, because there's a lot of sodium on the surface of the moon. So if you kick a bunch of dust, you're going to detect sodium. And then the lithium actually comes from the rocket itself.
4: Oh, that makes sense.
0: Because, you know, Falcon 9s use a lot of aluminum lithium alloy. And in fact, pretty much just about most rockets for their tankage and other things like that use aluminum lithium alloys because they're great for cryogenics. They're very lightweight. They're strong. They do exactly what you need to do as somebody who's designing a rocket. So to be able to detect basically the guts of that rocket upper stage, you know, vaporizing on impact. I think that's a really fascinating result as well. And that may tell you a bit about how the impact went down. And eventually you could, I don't want to say use that as a tracer, but you could even see just how far that material went, which could then allow you to determine what exactly will happen to a moon base on the moon if something like an upper stage hits the moon.
4: Oh, man, that would be a whole crisis. We definitely need to figure that out early. But do we know how far the ejecta from this collision went?
0: So not at the moment. Nobody really has a good idea at the moment. Probably got to wait a little bit longer for those results to come in. And also imagery will help with that as well. I know the South Korea satellite that's in orbit around the moon right now, Denuri, they actually did do a series of images. I think it was somewhere on the order of like a half hour before the impact, and then continuing to take images until 16 hours after impact. And we already do have an image of the actual area where the impact occurred. And we could see the crater and ejecta from the crater as well. We could see how it has affected the environment locally, which is really cool to see. So it looks like the crater is about somewhere in the order of like 60 feet across and maybe about 15 feet deep. So, you know, big enough for an upper stage to fit inside of, with a little extra room in the width and the depth of that there.
4: Do you know what that is in metric for our friends across the pond?
0: Yes, I think that should be close to just about 20 meters wide, I want to say, and maybe about 5 meters deep, plus minus 1 meter on that there. So non-freedom unit, you know, measurements there for you.
4: That's still pretty big.
0: How many bananas?
4: How many bananas wide?
0: Must be a lot of bananas.
4: Banana for reference.
0: Yes.
4: But I mean, you know, as our NASA administrator, Jared Isaacman, pointed out, many natural meteoroids crash into the moon, making an impact of equivalent energy all the time. It's like roughly every 6 days on the moon. So if we're going to be dealing with that just naturally in the environment, should we also be worried about rockets crashing into the moon once we have these crude settlements?
0: I think a lot of the regulatory work will help out with that. Mm-hmm. Obviously, if you're going to start a moon base, you don't want to be dropping things on the moon, causing problems for everybody there. And I think it's important to remember the United States is not the only group that is going to have a moon base. China is going to have their lunar village, right? And we're working with the Artemis Accords here in the United States with, you know, 20 plus countries to make our moon base, which is called Moon Base, happen. And then China is working with a multitude of countries as well, because, you know, we can't collaborate with them. So they've rightfully taken their ball and gone to play with other people. Obviously, I don't think the United States or China wants to be dropping upper stages near each other and pelting each other with lunar regolith and rocks or boulders that may come from that. It's usually considered being a bad name. Neighbor. I don't know about you. I personally don't drop my rocket stages near my neighbors in my neighborhood. So I would imagine it would be very well frowned upon. So things like the regulatory environment are going to be likely be put into place. And I also can't imagine a company willingly allowing themselves to get these public headlines about, you know, dropping equipment near a base and threatening the lives of astronauts that may be there. That kind of starts turning into like a Weyland Yutani situation of like, well, expendable people, right? And that's typically for a private company, private entity, that's usually a very bad thing for you to start getting press like that. And admittedly, I feel like it's a really important thing to point out, which is that a lot of the coverage media-wise of the upper stage hitting the moon was very sensationalized. Mm-hmm. So they made it sound like it was going to like blanket the entire moon in this layer of meteoritic material, and it was just going to be really bad and everything. But it turns out it's just a very, very localized area of the moon that had to deal with that. So because of that, it's important to make sure that also when we are talking about these things, that it's understood that at the moment, this is a very localized kind of event and a very rare kind of event. But you do bring up a great point, which is that when we start doing this regularly, we have to have, hopefully have something in place that can actually have I don't want to necessarily say teeth, but definitely remind companies that, like, hey, there's some due diligence that you need to do. And that shouldn't be too difficult for companies to do. They already do that for the most part with low Earth orbit.
4: You spoke a little bit about this earlier, but if we need to be sending things all the way out to the moon, what would be a good way to dispose of the upper stage of the rocket if you can't re-enter into the Earth's atmosphere?
0: So having a little bit of propellant on board, saving a little bit to burn into a heliocentric orbit would definitely help. Once things go into a heliocentric orbit, like rocket parts, it does become a bit difficult to track them. They are very small, not impossible. You can obviously track them with telescopes here on the ground and then develop orbits and ephemeris and other things like that to be able to determine where they're going to be at, like, your best guess at that time. And then maybe there you could use a telescope further on down the line to try to confirm the location of it years down the line, as long as it hasn't run into something in our solar system. But also, don't get me wrong here when I say this, because we're just talking about, oh, I don't know if it's so great and all these things are running into the moon, but it may actually behoove us to pick a disposal area.
4: Our new Point Nemo.
0: Yeah, a new Point Nemo or Point Luna, maybe. Ooh. Or Lunemo? We'll workshop it later. That might work very well. And it might also work from a scientific perspective as well. So in the Apollo missions, they put seismographs on the surface of the moon to measure the lunar seismicity. And one of the things that they did with that big Saturn V, the third stage, after it was done with the translunar injection burn, they would actually re-aim them to smack into the moon. So that way it could generate an impact, which would generate seismic energy, which would allow that to propagate across the moon. And from that, they were actually able to determine things like the interior structure of the moon and actually re-aim them to smack into the moon. So that way it could generate an impact, which would generate seismic energy, which would allow that to propagate across the moon. And from that, they were actually able to determine things

0: with earthquakes constantly here. But I feel like there's a really good scientific component that could be done by smashing your upper stages into a designated area at the moon.
1: You also bring up a good point, which is that this one was an accident, but there have been many times in the past that we've crashed things into the moon on purpose. Mm-hmm. This is just one example, but yes. Do you know how many objects we've actually crashed into the moon?
0: So if you are looking for a total number of objects that we have, that humans have made, artificial objects that are on the moon, this upper stage was the 104th human object that has made its way to the surface of the moon. So it is not like we have exactly done a good job of keeping trash off of the moon. Now, some of that comes from very early on in the original space race 1.0, whatever you want to call it now that we're in the new space race. And that was, you know, the United States and the Soviet Union competing with each other. My missile is bigger than yours. You know, instead of a nuclear warhead at the top, it's a human. Or in this case, for a lot of these, is a scientific probe of some sort with instrumentation and just getting it there. And a lot of that just get it there attitude meant that very early on in the 50s and 60s, multiple times a year, we were dropping things onto the surface. Most of them obliterated. Some of them survived and are still probably sitting there today. But a really big gap happened up until, you know, once you reach the early 70s, you get a big gap until the mid 90s. And then we suddenly get interested in the moon again because there's water ice on the moon. There's water on the moon. Who'd have thunk? Now we definitely got to go back. And then once that rolls around, oh boy, here we go. It's on, baby. And then you see that rise in objects getting to the surface of the moon again. Although in this case, it's not often landers that like don't make it or impactors. It's usually just disposal of a probe that may be in orbit. You know, like one that I really think about is the Two Grail spacecraft, the gravity recovery mission, where they mapped the gravity of the moon. They literally mapped the gravity of the moon, showed how lumpy it is, which is a huge problem if you're trying to have something orbit the moon very precisely, or a big problem too if you're trying to do a flyby of the moon with, like, say, your upper stage to make sure that it goes in the heliocentric orbit. So to end that mission, they flew both of them into the side of a mountain on the moon to dispose of them. So that way they were not in orbit anymore, passivated, and, you know, not a dead spacecraft in orbit with a location unknown that we might run into. Like, space is big, but you could still run into stuff. So it's happened in low Earth orbit before. So we don't want that to happen in lunar orbit. So dispose of it as best you can.
1: You mentioned the discovery of water at the South Pole of the moon as well, and that brings up the L-Cross mission for me, which was another one of those purposeful crashes into the moon.
0: Yes, that was such a cool mission. Actually, I have a friend of mine, Vax, who worked on that mission. We jokingly call him our resident moonabomber, and he's a very, very cool dude, very cool engineer. And L-Cross was such a neat mission. They launched it with Lunar Reconnaissance Orbiter, and it was a spacecraft that was attached to the Centaur upper stage of the Atlas V rocket that had launched it. And they did a pretty weird orbit, kind of hanging around the Earth-Moon system until they finally lined it up using the gravity of the Earth and the Moon together to smack it into the South Pole, like you mentioned. They had a separation between the spacecraft and the upper stage, and the upper stage actually went in first, smacked into the surface of the Moon, big plume came up. And then a couple minutes later, the L-Cross spacecraft flew through that plume and detected everything that it could on its way down before it eventually also smacked into the surface of the moon. Obviously, lots of telescopic observation from here on Earth, and also observation from other spacecraft that happened to be in orbit around the moon at that time as well. Several of them were moved in order to maybe potentially try to fly through that plume to detect, or just to have a good view of the plume to analyze it. And yeah, that was basically like slam dunk confirmation of water ice on the moon.
1: It's kind of funny that the mission that kind of proved that we found water on the moon, clearly the other missions before it were the ones that first did the detection, but we purposefully crashed a spacecraft that then told us there was water on the moon. That water on the moon now enables permanent lunar settlements. And now we have to worry about rockets crashing accidentally. So there's a fun arc there.
0: Yeah, time is a flat circle, it turns out. What was old is new again. So here we go once again. And you know, that wasn't even the first time we crashed something into the moon to try to find water.

0: for it as well. The Lunar Prospector mission, which was sort of NASA's return to the moon after the Apollo program, that, you know, flew, I believe it was late 90s, and then it actually crashed. At the end of the mission, crashed it into a permanently shadowed crater, because Lunar Prospector had an instrument on board that basically did the first detections of evidence for water ice on the moon. So they said, okay, we're going to crash it into one of these permanently shadowed craters to kick up a plume in order to detect it. And when they did, it was inconclusive, which I always thought was very interesting, that like it had this slam dunk evidence of like, yes, it's there. And then they smashed it into the moon and maybe they picked the wrong spot. So it happens to the best of us. So also, I was a little kid when that happened and I heard about it on the news and I went outside at the time to look at the moon and didn't see the plume. And I got so frustrated at that. And I was just like, why again? I see the plume. So nice little interjection to science for very young Jared there.
1: Oh man, what a weird time to be having so much human activity going back to the moon. So much so that now we got to worry about accidentally crashing into it and finding out on the news. Thankfully, this wasn't as sensational as all the news stories made it out to be, but still a really cool story.
0: It is. And, you know, every once in a while, it is a story that does get the attention of the right people. And in industry, it is one of those things where it has kind of made a lot of us in aerospace go, maybe we should think about these things. So don't worry, the cries of the masses, however many dozen of the folks may be, myself included, right? Like, I'm throwing myself in here that we need to start thinking about these things. Industry did pay attention a little bit to this. It was a little too difficult to not pay attention to it with as much coverage as this got. So, and I will admit that I was thinking possibly about taking my telescope out to try to see if I could catch the plume. But now I'm very glad that I didn't, because I saw a video that was taken and man, it was just such a wisp from that I would have had no chance. And then it would have been me 20 years later going, oh man, I couldn't see the plume again.
1: Well, seriously, anytime I see a rocket story, you're the first person that pops into my brain. And I'm so happy to have an occasion to bring you on the show and such a fun story to go over. So thanks for being here.
0: All right, well, thank you.
2: We'll be right back after this short break.
3: 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Thank you.
2: Over the past few months, we've been covering the ongoing situation with the NASA budget and the proposed changes to the Office of Management and Budget's federal grant-making rules in the United States. Jack Corelli, the Planetary Society's Chief of Advocacy, is here with an update on our campaign to save NASA science. Hey, Jack.
4: Hey, Sarah. How's it going?
1: Doing well. It was really wonderful seeing you in HQ a couple weeks ago.
4: Yeah, no, that was a fun little West Coast trip to kind of round out my summer travel. So it was good to be in town. Good to see you and good to see some folks in Southern California.
1: Also cool to get to celebrate a little bit in person your new position at the Planetary Society. Congratulations.
4: Thank you. Yeah. Chief of Advocacy. Can you believe that?
1: I can, actually. I mean, with all of the work that you've been doing, it is so well-deserved.
4: Well, thank you, Sarah. And it's been really humbling to kind of step into this new role and still do a lot of the same stuff we have been doing over the past year, but really goes to show how our organization is growing and changing and adapting to this moment that we find ourselves. And so I just, again, very humbled by the support from our leadership team, from our members, and from others in the space community.
1: Well, when last we heard from you, we were in a
2: kind of predicament here, right? Not only was the presidential budget request proposing another very massive cut to the NASA budget, but we also had the situation with this procedural rules change behind the Office of Management and Budget concerning grants given to scientists. So I wanted to just take a moment to give people some news about what has actually been happening and where we're at with all that process. So what's the deal?
4: Yeah, so a lot has been happening this year. It feels like it's just been a constant stream of new developments and new crises in some cases. So, of course, we are still in the midst of a budget fight for the future of NASA. A budget for fiscal year 27, which starts on October 1st of this year, so just under 2 months away. We have not come to an agreement on a budget yet in Congress. So the president's budget request, that OMB-led document, Office of Management and Budget, their document that really, you know, it's the 46% cut to science, a 24% cut overall to NASA, lacks a lot of the details about accelerating the Artemis program, the moon base, a lot of these new projects that I know people are getting really excited and are interested in, like Skyfall and Moonfall and SR-1 Freedom, and how they all fit together. And the budget just failed to provide a vision of a expansive, ambitious program of exploration and science at the agency, but still is the official budget request. And only the House of Representatives has put out a counter proposal. The Senate left town 2 weeks ago, having not passed or even released a draft budget framework for NASA's budget for fiscal year 27. So that's all happening. Meanwhile, the Office of Management and Budget has proposed what are called the uniform guidance changes. So changes to CFR, you know, we can go into the fun acronyms and structure of federal regulations, but functionally, it is a massive overhaul of the rules that all federal agencies that give out grant funding, the rules that they have to abide by. And so some of these new rules include the insertion of a political appointee to make a determination about grant funding decisions, and they can only consider not the peer-reviewed science, not whether this will advance, you know, scientific discovery or lead to the next great innovation, but whether or not that scientific activity advances the political priorities of a given administration. And so whether you agree with this administration or not, this would create this new framework for how science is decided, like what science the government funds, because that's a basic function of the U.S. government. It is the thing that won us the Second World War. It's the thing that catapulted the U.S. into a prominent spot in science and technology innovation in the 20th century. And has really been the foundation of life in the 21st century is having this, you know, government-funded, you know, fundamental science research. Companies, they do research and development, of course, but they're focusing on immediate products and applications. We're talking about the fundamentals of understanding, in the case of space science, understanding the history of our universe, understanding the processes that take place in our solar system and around, you know, other stars and throughout the universe, and really answering these, again, fundamental questions that no company, private research institution, anybody is able to pursue on their own. And that has historically been based on scientific merit being the primary driver. These new rules would functionally put a political appointee, someone whose job is only there for, you know, a handful of years, at most eight with a given administration, if they win two terms in office, that they're deciding the direction of scientific research, not the scientists who know the subject matter themselves. In addition to that, those new political hurdles for grants, you would also see basically a shutting down of public outreach programs. Grant awardees would not be able to use the money that they use to do the research to then share their research at conferences or, you know, community events, or even publish their work. So we're paying people, even if it is a scientific topic that aligns with a given administration. Again, not saying just this one, but any administration in the future, they would not be able to publish it, right? We're paying them to do the science. We should also be paying to publish it as well, right? That's how you advance science, right? As you get published. In addition, there's these other, research and development priorities that have been put out by the Office of Science and Technology Policy. I feel like I'm just speaking in alphabet soup if I just said acronyms, but OSTP in that case. And Casey and I and Zach Pirtle from Arizona State University had a great conversation about this on Space Policy Edition earlier this month. This is all to say we're dealing with this kind of multi-front crisis to the way that science is prioritized in the United States, both the funding side, which is very important, right? Nothing gets done unless people get paid to do these things, but also the policy direction and the legal and policy frameworks that enable these things to happen. And so slowing down the ability of scientists to do science and not giving them the money to do it is not a winning combination.
1: There's also the issue of how long it takes to do these kinds of planetary missions. I mean, going out to a world takes a long time. Building these missions can sometimes take decades. And even if it's something close by, like the moon, the Artemis program famously was one of the only moon programs that got humanity back around the moon because it survived that political transition. So there's so many things that could be completely upended by this kind of change. But happily, we did have a period where people could write in their opinions on this OMB uniform guidance change. So what happened there? How many people wrote in?
4: So pretty amazingly, more than 60,000 people wrote to the OMB in response to these proposed changes to grant-making rules, this uniform guidance. That's a high watermark for this. Granted, we've never seen an attempt to change the rules governing what research is funded. We've never seen such a drastic overhaul, so I think it warranted quite a drastic response from the public. But this is all part of the regulatory process in the United States. So when an agency puts forward a change to the regulation, there's a public comment period. Now, for the 200-something pages, of changes that OMB was proposing, we only got 45 days to internalize and understand what these changes would do and write a response. And so the fact that 60,000 people took part in that effort is truly amazing. And the results speak for themselves. There was a great analysis done because, these are public comments. And so they live on a website somewhere, but it's not like you indicate whether you're for or against something. So you really
5: splattered some pieces across Australia, Western Australia, and the Miss Universe contest was a few days afterwards in Perth, and definitely in Australia. And they had big chunks of Skylab on display.
1: That is so funny. Like, I had heard that Australia basically took legal action against NASA for littering, but I had not heard that story. That is funny.
5: Yeah, no, there are pictures. It's fabulous. ISS, when they finally give up on it, of course, we'll go there being humongo.
1: Oh, that's going to be such a thing. And it's so far away from humans. Like, is anyone going to be there or close enough to witness the crashing of the ISS into the ocean? Probably not, right? What a thing.
5: It's probably something you don't want to be there, although I guess statistically it would still be pretty unlikely that any piece would hit you.
1: That's true. But even then, man, the footage, it would almost be worth taking a boat out there. It also makes me happy to know that there's not a lot of life living out there, right? Like you mentioned that it's a South Pacific Ocean uninhabited area. And when I looked it up, it's like the water is less oxygenated, so there's not as much life in that part of the ocean.
5: Really?
1: So, you're less likely to even hit the fish, which makes me kind of happy because that would make me really sad. Huh. I mean, can you imagine? You're just a fish doing your thing in the ocean when here comes the ISS. Like,
5: I got to say, no, I can't.
1: Nope.
5: I can't imagine that. You lost me at imagine you're a fish. And speaking of thoughts, we move on to
6: random space fact.
5: So, Apollo 11, probably heard of it. The two major pieces were named Eagle and Columbia, as in the Eagle has landed. Before they received their official names, they were named or nicknamed as part of operations and communications and planning, Snow Cone and Haystack.
1: What?
5: because of kind of the way they looked, with the top of a

0: Snow cone being the command module, and a weird haystack with things sticking out being the lunar module.
1: That kind of makes sense. Mm-hmm. Although I like the new names better, but
0: the haystack has landed.
1: Can you imagine?
0: All right, everybody, go out there, look up in the night sky, and think about Point Nemo, Random Nemo, Mean Nemo, Space Facts, Submarine Nemo, Fish Nemo, where it is. Where is your personal Nemo? Thank you and good night.
1: We've reached the end of this week's episode of Planetary Radio, but we'll be back next week with more space science and exploration. 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
1: 100 years of the Los Angeles Astronomical Society showing up for the sky and for each other. This week on Planetary Radio. I'm Sarah Al Ahmed of the Planetary Society, with more of the human adventure across our solar system and beyond. What do amateur astronomical societies mean to the people who find them, and how do you find yours? This week, we take a trip to Griffith Observatory for the 100th anniversary of the Los Angeles Astronomical Society, one of the largest and oldest telescope clubs in the United States. I sit down with the LAAS Vice President and Centennial Committee Chair, Laura May Abrone, to talk about what it took to pull off a star party with 100 telescopes. Then we drop into the Centennial Dedication Ceremony and hear from some of the passionate members at the star party about how amateur astronomy clubs like the LAAS have shaped their lives. And of course, we'll close with Bruce Betts, our Chief Scientist at the Planetary Society, for a classic What's Up. If you love Planetary Radio and want to stay informed about the latest space discoveries, make sure you hit the subscribe button on your favorite podcasting platform. By subscribing, you'll never miss an episode filled with new and awe-inspiring ways to know the cosmos and our place within it. The Los Angeles Astronomical Society turns 100 years old this year. It was founded in 1926 by 30 amateur telescope makers, making it the oldest society of its kind in California and the second oldest in the United States. And they're not alone. Across the world, clubs like this one have been gathering people around telescopes for well over a century. On April 25th, the LAAS threw a centennial celebration on the lawn at Griffith Observatory with 100 telescopes to mark their 100 years of observing the skies together. Unfortunately, it rained. But everyone showed up anyway. And what happened out there on that wet lawn ended up being a really beautiful illustration of exactly why these kinds of communities matter. My first guest is Laura May Abrone, Vice President of the Los Angeles Astronomical Society and Chair of the Centennial Committee. She's the person responsible for putting together this whole event. She also co-hosts All Space Considered at Griffith Observatory, and she's a research astrophysicist who was one of the co-authors on the discovery paper for 3I Atlas, the third interstellar object that we've detected passing through our solar system. She also happens to have found her way into this community the same way a lot of us do, through a chance encounter with a stranger who pointed her at a telescope. Hey, Laura May, thanks for coming on the show.
4: Thank you so much for having me.
1: It's great to see you again. And thank you so much for spending so much time and love organizing the Centennial Star Party. I had such a great time.
4: I'm glad you could make it. It was such an unusual event because it rained, and usually we would cancel a star party when it rained, but everyone showed up. And so it was a very interesting, unusual, and special event in the end. So I'm glad you could be there to experience it as well.
1: Everyone who works in space knows that the one thing that we can't really change when we put our minds to it is the weather. So,
4: right? And you know, there's this great video. I remember the Paris Olympics, the artistic director of the opening ceremony, and it rained on the opening ceremony. And so this great video, sad video of him crying and, oh my gosh, I can't believe it. And, you know, the ceremony was beautiful. It felt very Parisian. And so you have to kind of take what you have and make the best of it. And it turned out beautiful. And I think that's what's important, right?
1: I love that you did bring up the Paris Olympics, because you are from France and you're now in the United States. And now you're all over the place doing amazing work in the astronomical community at large. But you're also in this position of leadership at the LAAS. How did you become a part of this group?
4: Yeah, it's an interesting story. I was explaining this recently. One of the first person I ever met in LA was actually a member of the Los Angeles Astronomical Society. I was up in Mount Wilson. I had learned about Mount Wilson at the Paris Observatory when I was a student there. So when I moved to the United States and I moved to LA, I went up to Mount Wilson and I just wanted to see the grounds and see the telescope. And I spoke to this person called Norm, and he showed me, you know, parts of the telescopes and the grounds. And he showed me this box with these little eggs of bluebirds. And he was just very friendly and very nice. And it was the start of, I think, my connection to the astronomical community in LA. And that was what I had dreamed about with regards to moving to Los Angeles and the United States. And, you know, and eventually I got hired at Griffith Observatory, and I would hear people talk about, oh, you know, LAAS and this and that, and eventually the star parties. And it was just this connected world. I didn't really know who was Los Angeles Astronomical Society. And eventually I became a member sort of around the same time that I got my own telescope. I didn't grow up with telescopes, and I come from Paris, which is a cloudy place. It's not a great place to have star parties. But my father is a professional photographer, so I grew up trying to image sunspots and doing things that I could do with just a long lens. And then I meet this whole community of people. And yeah, it was I would say there was kind of a before LAAS in LA and an after LAAS, because a part of it took over my life a little bit, but in the best way. I learned so much. I met so many people, and it's such an amazing community. And then eventually I ran for vice president because I became the head of the Centennial Committee. We had our anniversary coming up, and hey, I love to throw a good party related to astronomy. And so, yeah, and so I ended up as the vice president of LA Astronomical Society from just meeting someone there at Mount Wilson, someone who was part of it, gosh, now probably 8 or 9 years ago. And here we are today.
1: I mean, what is it like being vice president of this organization in this centennial moment? I mean, there's 100 years of history building to this.
4: Right. And the legacy is incredible. It really, I think it's a phenomenal weight, in the sense that you can put as much or as little as you want in a society, in a way, right? Societies that are charitable organizations, that are nonprofits, et cetera, they depend on members who are willing to, I think, give a little part of, whether it's their expertise, their passion, things like that. But yes, coming in on the 100th or being vice president on the 100th and being head of the Centennial Committee, I did some deep diving into old photos, which was kind of incredible to see people polishing mirrors, you know, 90 years ago in the basement of Griffith Observatory, and having star parties. The star parties have been going. We've been trying to track down how long the star parties have been going. And our historian Lou probably knows this, but 60 years, 70 years, maybe 100, unclear. But being part of that is kind of incredible. We are older than Griffith Observatory, by the way. That was hard to parse mentally, like, wow, astronomy, and LA is not a very old city, right? And so there is that aspect that, wow, this is a really important part of LA history. And I have this frequent regret. I come from a place that really values its history. Our history is everywhere around us. And I wish that LA valued that more. And so I hope that something I can bring to this also is, as a native European, I really hope that we can not just build and do new things and be modern, but also, wow, really look back, celebrate that history and lean on it and think about how far we've come, not just as a society, but as a society in the city that has expanded so much, right? LA is an enormous tentacular city, and we get to be a part of that in a very unusual way because we're an astronomical society living in light pollution.
1: Isn't that funny? I kept thinking, you know, I spent all this time learning about space and astrophysics only to end up living in a city where you can only see bright planets.
4: And yet, you know, people like the LA Astronomical Society will make you discover more through telescopes and through education and things like that than potentially if you were out somewhere rural where maybe you had a better glimpse of the Milky Way. And that's a powerful way to, as a society, what you are giving and what you can bring to people when we are having diminishing skies, basically.
1: Mm-hmm. But that's also part of the power of things like star parties, right? Mm-hmm. I mean, part of how I actually got into space science as a kid was through the local small-scale star parties they threw at Fremont's Peak Observatory right outside of my city as a kid. So, you know, shout out to those astronomers and their every year Starbecue potluck they threw because it completely changed my life. But some people listening to this might have never been to a star party, might have no idea what those are. So can you describe what a star party entails and like what your favorite parts of them are?
4: Yeah, I love talking about star parties to people who have no idea what they are because they don't, a star party is just, is this celebrities? Is this, they don't really know what it is, right? Especially in a city like LA. A star party is really when you bring out a bunch of telescopes for people to look through. And almost always these parties are free. I used to go to star parties. I lived in London. And I suppose that was a little bit of the start of this as well. But I used to go to star parties organized by, for example, the British Interplanetary Society. They were down in Vauxhall at the time. And they had, I remember they had a star party on a rooftop to look at Mars. And keep in mind, this is London. Very cloudy. star parties were, you know, far and few between, but these exist everywhere in the world. And then things can take different formats. There are daytime star parties. There are nighttime star parties. I love to observe the sun, so I'm a big fan of the daytime stuff. But, you know, most of the time it is at night, but it doesn't necessarily have to be at 2 a.m. or 3 a.m. That happens too. There is always a star to observe. If you have a clear sky, it's either the sun or some stars or some planets or something like that. And so a star party can honestly happen almost at any time. And as we saw a couple weeks ago, even in clouds, it can happen.
1: Yeah. I mean, as you said, usually you would shut down an event like that when it starts raining. But I found that something really kind of special happened at this event when it was raining because people weren't going home. Instead, they were wrapping up their telescopes and instead conversations began. And I felt like it was just such a beautiful illustration of the community and the people within the LA Astronomical Society. What was that experience like for you?
4: Yeah. You know, a couple days prior, looking at the weather models, it started being clear that it might rain. And I think for a couple of days I was in denial and I thought, no, this will change. This is LA. It never rains here. And it hadn't even in fact rained for some time. And this wasn't some big storm surge that was coming in. It seemed that it was really just rain is going to take place right when the star party happens and at no other point that week. And so I kept hoping that it would go away. Eventually, I think I, you know, was in the five stages of grief and realized, okay, this is what's happening. And I sent an email and we discussed it with other board members and with Keith, our president. And, you know, he said, well, the society has lasted 100 years because we still show up when things like that happen and we still exist and we persist despite the rain. And so people came knowing that it was going to rain. And let me tell you, for anyone who's ever been up to Griffith Observatory, you know, the parking can be a little bit challenging sometimes. And every spot was full. Every person who had signed on showed up. We, in fact, ran out of parking passes. resources to be able to, and we had 100 telescopes up there. And so the fact that people showed up, despite we knew it was going to rain, we had, someone had brought trash bags to cover the telescopes with.
1: Smart.
4: Which was smart. And people still showed up. And I think the difference with other parties was that we were not looking up. We had one or two people who were aiming their telescopes at the Hollywood sign or other things, which was fun. But we were looking at each other for once. Who are these other weirdos that I do this with, right? And I think that was really special. You know, I got to speak to members that honestly I rarely get to speak to because I'm usually behind a telescope, even in the daytime, showing the sun or other things. And yeah, it was a really great community moment. And for once, you have to remember we're not just telescopes that have, you know, a person that brings it out. We are people and we get to know each other and we all have our unique ways of going about things. And that was, I think, and I hope that was what members got out of it, is to really feel this connection, not just to the skies and our passion, but to each other and what brought us. Yeah, we're a long chain of thousands of people that have brought us to this centennial party. And that's what's special, I think. Yeah.
1: Yeah, man, if you could look back to that first group of people, it's just what, like 30 telescopes, 30 people, yeah, when it first started, right? Yeah. What do you think they would be most surprised by in this current iteration of the LA Astronomical Society?
4: Oh, that's interesting. You know, I look back through a lot of pictures. One thing that surprised me was that there were already a lot of women who were part of it. Some of the early photos had women. I don't know if they were wives or if they were also astronomers. You know, some decades ago, women couldn't even go up and work at Mount Wilson. That wasn't too long ago. And these women are up there as part of this telescope society. I wonder if they would be surprised by light pollution, perhaps a little bit disappointed. That's just inevitable. And that's something that, of course, LAAS talks about, right? I think they'd be surprised by smart telescopes. I think they would find that so wild. We, of course, there's debate. Oh, you know, is that real astrophotography? If you're doing that through a smart telescope, I think you'd just be blown away and find it incredibly cool to have access to that. I think the tech would really blow their minds. And also the kind of, in a way, the homeostasis of things. That's what's cool, is that when you have a society or when something lasts a long time, I think it's not just about growth. I think it is actually about a level of stability, which is that you have a core of people who are always there, who are consistent. I mean, our historian, Lou, he's been a member, I was trying to calculate, for more than half of the society's life.
1: Yeah.
4: Probably longer, right? And so you do need to have a core of people. And I think they'd be delighted that, okay, there's all this amazing technology. And yes, we have to fight light pollution. And, you know, telescopes have improved so much now and they're really accessible to people. I expect that they would really appreciate that as well. That almost anyone now, you can go and you can buy, you know, a dinky little telescope. I'm actually curious now what the cheapest telescope on the market is. Years ago, I was in an Uber in New York, and I spoke to this man who was sharing the Uber with me, and he gifted me this little Smithsonian, I actually have it here, this little Smithsonian telescope that he got at his Christmas party, you know, and it was this tiny little thing. It couldn't have cost more than $20. And I think they would love that, that everyone has access to the skies. Anyone can pull up, you know, any form of little telescope, even with long lens cameras and things like that. And you'd be able to see incredible sights and the moons of Jupiter and craters on the moon. I think both the stability and the club and the improvement in technology would really amaze them. And I hope they would appreciate it. And, you know, as part of this centennial celebration, I'm aiming to have a time capsule to be created and to be opened by people in 100 years for hopefully when they celebrate the 200th anniversary. And yeah, and so I'm curious what they will think of the previous 200 years when that happens. I hope they listen to this interview.
1: Maybe we'll put it on some kind of ancient, archaic audio device that they can then try to listen to in 100 years.
4: We'll put it on a USB stick in the time capsule.
1: Yeah, I was thinking about that, actually, because of one of our previous interactions. All the things that have changed, not just what we've learned and our technology, but the community of people that now feel safe and represented within space science, right?
4: Yeah.
1: And I was reflecting on something that I actually brought up in the show many months ago. Last time I was on your show, All Space Considered at Griffith Observatory, right. You gave me a commemorative Vera C. Rubin quarter.
4: That's right.
1: And it was one that you, and I was thinking about the arc of this, right? A woman from Paris goes to a telescope named for a woman in Chile, brings it back to an Arab American woman in the United States hosting a podcast.
4: Right? Like,
1: that would not have been possible in any way, shape, or form, even 20 years ago, right?
4: Yep.
1: And I love what that says about the interconnectivity of this community across countries, but also just the demographic shift and what that means for the future of space science. And I wanted to thank you for doing that because I love that quarter so much.
4: Oh, that makes me happy. And, you know, when I gifted some to the people at Vera Rubin, they hadn't received any or anything. And I was assuming that they would have been given bags of them. And so I was so happy to bring some of those quarters there and bring them back. And you're right. All of this would not have been possible some decades ago. You know, I think about it when I'm having a bad day. I'm like, oh my gosh, I grew up just adoring the United States and wanting to move here. And certainly for most of my life, or astronomy was this thing that was part of my life, but I had no idea that I could do it, that I could be part of it. When I went to star parties, it was this thing that you stay at a distance and you look through the telescope. And, you know, that's kind of it. I don't own a telescope or I don't know how this works. And now I have a telescope and I get to be part of this big group and I get to help improve the society. And yes, and I'm particularly conscious of all the women who, you know, even decades ago would not have had the freedom to do all the things I get to do in my life. And that's something I think about often. And I think, gosh, wow, I'm so lucky that I get to do all these things and I have the freedom to do these things and to be part of astronomy, honestly, is very fortunate. And I hope that that empowers people to, again, realize, yes, you know, astronomical societies, I'm not going to lie to you, they are predominantly older, they skew older, they are predominantly men, and they are, you know, very white, but that is changing. And lots of people are feeling welcome in astronomy. I hope they are feeling more welcome, and I hope we can really just, as you said, it's international, right? And astronomy is also a tool for diplomacy now. And I hope that that is something that we can all come together on. You know, we all love the Milky Way. We all love planets and stars. Have you ever met someone who doesn't like stars? I don't think I have.
1: Everybody loves space, and having recurring star parties is a wonderful way to give people access, not just to viewing through a telescope, which they might have, but also to the people who are passionate about space. And we're going to hear from a few people in a moment that we're all at this star party. But the first one I wanted to bring up is actually Bryce Bowen, who we've brought on the show before to talk about 3i Atlas. You were actually one of the co-authors on that first discovery paper for this interstellar object. And I understand you guys were just observing it last night.
4: Yeah, it's 3i Atlas is a little smudge now. So Bryce managed to get it. This was just a quick hour of observation. So I'm very fortunate. Bryce Bullen has been teaching me a lot. He's awesome. I get to learn so much about comets and asteroids and, you know, work with him and go up to the telescopes, go up to the Keck and to IRTF. And conduct, be part of these observations, which has been awesome. And I got to tell you, we actually observed, I'm not sure if he mentioned this to you, but we actually observed 3i Atlas on one of the LWAS properties. At the time, it was visible about right before sunset. And we pulled out with Keith, president of LWAS, we pulled out this 22-inch Dobsonian. And we actually saw it visually through the 22-inch Dobsonian. I mean, you know, we've only discovered three interstellar objects. Getting to look at one through a telescope, mind blown, honestly. It felt so incredible. And it was, and Bryce and I got to share this with Keith. We were only three people. It's middle of the night. And that was something that I think I'll forever be grateful that we had this access to the property, to Lockwood, and to be able to do that. And yeah, it was pretty magical, and seeing something like this that's come from so far away, potentially the other side of the galaxy, you know. So a fond memory associated to LAAS. And yeah, Bryce is amazing. And Bryce is a member of the LAAS. So we have a lot of astronomers, amateur or professional. Anyone can join, even if you know nothing about telescopes, you don't own one, anything like that. You still get to be a part and you get to learn. And I think operating little telescopes will teach you a lot if you are a professional. I had operated large telescopes in France as part of being at Paris Observatory, and coming here and actually learning to operate little telescopes was wild. And I met many other professional astronomers through my life who were saying to me, oh gosh, I don't know how this works. And so everything is computer.

0: want to do. Yeah, and it's really been, I think, a great help for my science. And so they feed into each other. You know, I learned, I've understood better, even telescope tracking and things like that. It's pretty awesome to bring things back to a little micro scale when you're used to a macro scale. It's not just, oh, I've operated little telescopes, now I get to operate big ones. The other way around is actually very useful and kind of challenging as well sometimes. Yeah.
1: Yeah. Well, thank you for coming on the show, for organizing this event, and for being a generally awesome human. And I hope you have wonderful observing in the coming weeks.
0: Thank you.
2: We'll be right back with the centennial celebration of the Los Angeles Astronomical Society after this short break.
3: Hi, y'all. LeVar Burton here. Through my roles on Star Trek and Reading Rainbow, I have seen generations of curious minds inspired by the strange new worlds explored in books and on television. I know how important it is to encourage that curiosity in a young explorer's life. That's why I'm excited to share with you a new program from my friends at the Planetary Society. It's called the Planetary Academy, and anyone can join. Designed for ages 5 through 9 by Bill Nye and the curriculum experts at the Planetary Society, the Planetary Academy is a special membership subscription for kids and families who love space. 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Each package includes images and factoids, hands-on activities, experiments and games, and special surprises. A lifelong passion for space, science, and discovery starts when we're young. Give the gift of the cosmos to the explorer in your life.
2: I've been to a lot of star parties in my life, but 100 telescopes on the lawn of Griffith Observatory is something else. These kinds of gatherings happen all over the world. And if you've never had a chance to go to a really big one, I highly recommend it. In Japan, the Tainai Star Party draws more than 20,000 people over a single weekend. In Australia, Queensland Astrofest takes people deep into the outback for some of the darkest skies on the planet and a view of the southern hemisphere sky. In Chile, star parties and astrotourism gatherings in the Atacama Desert put people under the clearest, driest skies on Earth, and right in the middle of the world's greatest concentration of professional observatories. In the United Kingdom, the Kelling Heath Sky Camp is one of the largest continuous gatherings of telescopes in Europe. And here in the United States, the Grand Canyon Star Party every June pairs one of the great wonders of the natural world with some of the best high-altitude desert skies in the country. I really hope I get to visit all of them someday. But the point is, wherever you are in the world, your people are out there somewhere under that same sky. And for the people of Los Angeles, they've been gathering at Griffith Observatory since 1947. On April 25th, at this particular sky party, the rain had already started by the time everyone was gathering for the dedication ceremony. First to speak was Keith Armstrong, the president of the Los Angeles Astronomical Society.
4: This is funny because I wrote this not assuming it was going to be raining. What a fantastic time and place this is. It would seem unlikely that any group of unrelated people of any size could continue to outpace attrition and regenerate to last 100 years. And these last 100 in particular, I get it from maybe the 1800s, but from 1926 to 2026, how is it possible that we didn't have something better to do? So, this question I have posited is non-accusatory because I feel that I know the answer. The Los Angeles Astronomical Society attracts the nerdiest herd animals in the finest city on the face of the earth. That's you. That's you. Live it. Live it. We are a pack, a flock, a pod, a coven, or indeed a herd of nerds. The benefits of such an arrangement are many, especially and obviously towards our stated mission that we are dedicated to advancing the knowledge of astronomy, optics, and the wonders of the universe. But our longevity is not due to our knowledge advancement prowess. That is merely what piques the curiosity of new members. What compels us to show up time and time again for not only fun stuff like star parties, but also for board meetings and Lockwood workdays is our commitment to one another and respect for what members, both current and past, have built. We are there for members that are struggling with new equipment, to be sure, but we also show up for when some of us are struggling with stresses of life in the big city, or even those of health,

0: relationship, and family. That feeling that sometimes you want to go where everybody knows your name is timeless, and that is a large part of what LAAS represents. At its core, LAAS is a social group with a penchant for the extraterrestrial. You trust that I will show up, and I know that you will too, just like the thousands of members that preceded us. I mean, the stars are there for whoever looks up, but for 100 years, we have also been able to look to each other to share our joy, discovery, heartbreak, and triumph. Furthermore, we have a lot to be grateful for, as it is easier than ever to get involved and engaged in our shared interest. Our telescopes are now getting smarter than their operators, allowing us to peer deeper into the universe, even from under the inconveniently shimmering lights of Los Angeles. It is indeed a joy to advance the knowledge of astronomy, optics, and the wonders of the universe with newcomers, and also to continue to learn from the more experienced of us. Our mission is just as clear and acted upon as it has ever been, and I believe to greater effect than in any other preceding era. Our current membership numbers reflect this, 1,200 members, as do the turnouts to our events. So, to members current and past, I thank you for your time, energy, and spirit. You are a treasure to the club and a gift to American culture as a whole. So happy centennial, LAAS. You survived prohibition, rock and roll, hot rods, disco, video games, the internet, and even laboo-boos. I like your odds for 100 more. Thank you very much.
1: A few minutes later, Dr. Ed Krupp, the director of Griffith Observatory, took to the stage. Griffith is home to the Zeiss 12-inch refractor. More people have peered through that single instrument than through any other telescope on Earth. Ed has been at the helm of Griffith for decades, and if you caught our 2024 episode on exploring solar eclipses through time, you may recognize his voice. But on this particular rainy April afternoon, he was there to talk about something profound: how the LA Astronomical Society existed for nearly two decades before Griffith Observatory even opened its doors, and how, when it finally did, LAAS became an integral part of making that mission possible.
2: Chuck Berry was born 100 years ago in 1926, and Chuck, I'm sorry to say, is no longer with us. But the Los Angeles Astronomical Society was also born 100 years ago, and it is still rocking and rolling telescopes all over the front lawns of Griffith Observatory to put everybody closer to the cosmos. Now, Griffith Observatory is only 91 years old, so it wasn't even around for the arrival of either Chuck Berry or the Los Angeles Astronomical Society. But once Griffith Observatory was built and opened in 1935, and the Los Angeles Astronomical Society ended its two-decade migration through the wilderness from one meeting place to another, it made a monthly home at Griffith Observatory in 1947. Since then, the relationship between the Los Angeles Astronomical Society and Griffith Observatory has been a foundational thread in the fabric of public astronomy Los Angeles style. Los Angeles Astronomical Society is the second oldest astronomical club in America, and it grew quickly, and it became and remains a national leader in public astronomy. Over many decades, the Los Angeles Astronomical Society brought one headliner astronomer after another to speak at Griffith Observatory, made it with household names like Edwin Hubble, who of course discovered the expanding universe over there on Mount Wilson, which you can't even see right now. The LAAS advances the astronomical expertise and the experience of its members, and it regularly puts telescopes, as you all know, and 100 of them here today, and I counted them, into public service. We get along with each other, both of us, the Los Angeles Astronomical Society and Griffith Observatory, because we're both obsessive about putting everyone's eyeball to the eyepiece. And seeing that sky that way transforms perspective. And so we are saluting a century of Los Angeles Astronomical Society astronomical enthusiasm. You don't get a chance to do that very often. Griffith Observatory won't celebrate its centennial for another 9 years. I am then cheered, of course, to announce the LAAS century will be acknowledged permanently in bronze inside Griffith Observatory, right at the Astronomy for All display in the Observing of California exhibit in the Anne Marie and Jack C. Wilder Hall of the Eye on the observatory's historic level. The inscription Recognizing 100 years of public service, Los Angeles Astronomical Society, 1926, 2026, with, of course, the emblem, the logo of the LAAS. Let me just close with a little celestial history. When Halley's Comet last returned on its 1985-86 world tour, Griffith Observatory showed the comet through a telescope to more people than anywhere else on Earth. In 1996, more people saw the stealth comet, Hyakutake, through a telescope at Griffith Observatory than any other place on the planet. In 1997, Comet Hale-Bopp was seen through a telescope by more people at Griffith Observatory than anywhere else in the world. We could have not done that without the Los Angeles Astronomical Society. Just like Chuck Berry, you're a rock star. Thank you.
1: During the event, there were a series of short talks on the grass. One of the speakers was Lewis Chilton. He's the historian of the Los Angeles Astronomical Society, and he's been a member for over 60 years. He talked about the real origins of the LAAS, how it stretches back to the 1800s, long before the club was ever officially founded. After his talk, I had a moment to speak with him about what it meant to him to see the centennial. So I'm here with Lewis Chilton. He's a historian that's been with the LA Astronomical Society for a very long time. How long have you been a member of this organization?
3: I've been a paying member since 1961, but I started attending meetings in 1960, but I couldn't afford it at the time. I was a starving high school student until finally someone very diplomatically approached me and said, you know, you've been coming to meetings for almost a year now, you should join. So I did, and I've been a paying member. Well, until recently, we were paying members, but then they made us honorary life members, so now we don't have to pay dues.
1: That's so well-deserved. What does it feel like to be here at the 100th anniversary of this organization?
3: Oh, it's a big deal. It's just like Halley's Comet. When I was a kid in the 50s, they talked about when the next apparition of Halley's Comet would come in 1984, and I thought, oh my gosh, I'm going to be in my 40s by then. Will I ever come to pass? Will I ever live that long? Well, the same thing has happened again. When I became historian for the club in 1968, 100 years was a long ways away yet. And so I didn't think I would live long enough to ever be here at the 100th anniversary of this club. I never expected to stay a member that long, but it always pulled me in. I always enjoyed the meetings. I have enjoyed the people who were members, and some of those people are lifelong friends now, and we stay in touch to this day, even though they haven't been in the club for many years.
1: Well, thank you so much for your time and for recording the history of this organization. It has done so much for so many people's lives. And I truly appreciate it. And I bet there are so many wonderful facts in your brain.
3: Oh, I bet there are too.
1: One thing that Laura May mentioned in our conversation earlier was how these astronomical societies aren't just for amateurs. Professional astronomers show up too. Dr. Bryce Boleyn is a perfect example. He's a professional astronomer and a member of the LA Astronomical Society. We had him on the show a few months ago to talk about 3I Atlas, the interstellar comet that he helped discover. On the night of the centennial, I bumped into him and one of his tiny telescopes.
4: It's wonderful to meet you in real life.
5: Hey there, how are you doing?
4: Doing really well, although it is a little bit of a cloudy, rainy day here up at the observatory.
5: Well, this is the observing life. I've been clouded out on many observing runs, so it's just part of what it's like being an observer.
4: So what brought you to this centennial star party today?
5: Yes, I wanted to participate. I have a tiny little bird scope here. I'm a professional astronomer, but I actually don't have my own personal telescope. I like to go bird watching. And I thought, why not come out here and participate? They needed 100 scopes, and so I signed up and volunteered. I wanted to try and make it happen.
4: When last we spoke, we were talking about 3I Atlas. It's been a little while, but since we last spoke, that thing went on a wild adventure, and now it is on its way kind of out of the solar system. What has been your experience in the last few months as people have been following this thing along in its journey?
5: Oh, yeah. Well, speaking of the Los Angeles Astronomical Society, I went out to one of their observing sites called Lockwood Valley. It's about an hour and a half north of Los Angeles in early December to observe the comet, the interstellar comet. They let me use their Dobsonian over there. It was, and we were able, the object was about magnitude 12. It was very, very bright. And I was able to visually observe it. I was able to visually see in a telescope a piece of another planetary system. It was very cool.
4: Oh my gosh, that's got to be such a cool experience after doing so much following of this and tracking it, like to actually get to see it through just a regular telescope with your own eyes. That's got to be something special.
5: That's right. And thanks to Kevin and Laura May, who helped set up the telescope and find it in the sky and allowed me to get to see it.
4: It's so wonderful to meet you out here, and I hope it doesn't rain on us and that we all get to see some cool stuff tonight.
5: It was great to talk with you as well.
1: Jeff Schroeder showed up to the Centennial with the world's largest portable refracting telescope, and it was mounted to the top of his car. He built it himself when he was a young man, and as he'll tell you, that single passion project ended up taking him places that he never expected.
4: The first thing I saw when I came out here on the lawn was this massive telescope mounted to the top of this car. How big is this thing?
6: This is an 11-inch refracting lens type telescope, very similar to the 12-inch Zeiss that Griffith Observatory here has, just very slightly smaller. And it's a type of telescope that is used for mostly lunar and planetary high resolution observing. It's perfect for the moon and planets, but if you take it out under a dark sky, which I can easily do using the car, it makes it portable. Then you can see thousands of nebula, galaxies, and other objects, because the only thing that really limits us is the darkness of the sky. Here in the city, we have a lot of lights, unfortunately. Lights up the sky. Most people have never seen the Milky Way from the city. But if you go out someplace like Joshua Tree National Park, where it's nice and dark, then you can see all of the planetary nebula and the open clusters and the globular clusters of galaxies and so forth, and really see the wonders of the universe. And incidentally, as far as portability goes, you don't really think of a refracting telescope as a portable telescope, especially one of this size. This is the largest portable refracting telescope in the world.
4: Okay, but then that means you probably can't just buy this off the shelf. Did you build this yourself?
6: Yes, I did. It is totally homemade. All of the machining, grinding, and polishing the optics, including the Finder telescope, is all homemade. The classic old-school techniques of grinding and pitch lap polishing glass. It's a two-element achromatic objective. It's a standard refracting telescope. It's just a little bit bigger than most amateurs have.
4: In order to make this, was this a skill that you already learned before you joined the LA Astronomical Society, or is this something that you learned through your interactions with the people there?
6: This happened long before I joined the LAAS. I didn't even know about them at the time. I started building this telescope when I was 19 years old and finished it when I was 21. And the nice thing about it is I thought I was wasting a tremendous amount of time on my hobby when I should have been studying and, you know, going to classes and worrying about a career. That telescope became my career. Somebody noticed it, told me to go over to the Jet Propulsion Laboratory and fill out an application. And I said, oh, no, I don't have the degree for that. You know, I mean, it's, you know, these are people that are, you know, three-degree, you know, Nobel Prize winning physicists and stuff like that to work at a place like that. They're not going to be interested. He egged me on. We were in the same class at Citrus College, and said, just go over there, talk to them. So I finally, to shut him up, I went over to JPL, walked in. They said, we need an optician. You've got the job. 3 days later, I had a full-time job, and they were showing me my office. I was there for 35 years.
4: You never know when your passion is going to lead you to your next job.
6: No, you don't. You don't. And it went even further. That got noticed by some of the people at JPL, and I started working on astronomy projects. NASA had a program back in the late 1990s, early 2000s, that was looking for Earth-crossing asteroids. They were looking for what are called near-Earth objects and potentially hazardous asteroids. And Congress, after the 1994 collision between Comet Shoemaker-Levy 9 and Jupiter, put money up for NASA to put together a program looking for these hazardous asteroids. I got the assignment at JPL to design and build the camera that went on the 48-inch telescope at Palomar Mountain to do the asteroid search. And the lead person on that project was Dr. Eleanor Helene, who is an expert on solar system objects, and one of her astronomers was a gentleman named Steve Pravdo at JPL, and he must have tipped off the people at Mount Wilson Observatory, because I got a phone call about 2 in the afternoon one day, and I was just sitting there doing my engineering work, and it was the director of Mount Wilson Observatory. And he said, our telescope operator for the 100-inch just retired. Get your rear end gear and get up here this weekend so we can train you. Wasn't even a question whether I'd do it or not. It was just get up here. So I went up there. They gave me like a 2 or 3 hour tutorial on how to operate probably the most historic telescope on the planet. And for 10 years, I was doing astronomical research with various observers, everything from asteroid occultations to search for extrasolar planets to infrared astronomy. Probably one of my most interesting observations was we were testing a deep infrared camera on star fields at 3 in the afternoon on a bright sunny day with the dome slit of the 100-inch telescope wide open, sunlight flooding in, and I was looking at 12th magnitude stars in the deep infrared with a 100-inch telescope in broad daylight. And most people are just like, what?
4: Now, that observatory has so much legacy to it. I mean, what Hubble discovered up there, all the beautiful images of Einstein, even Fritz Zwicky, for the people who are super deep into it. That place has such a legacy, and I love knowing that your time working on this telescope led you to be a part of that history.
6: And I still donate to them up there, and I still show up for various events. I mean, it is a wonderful place. It is not only probably one of the most, no, I will say it is the most significant scientific site on Earth due to the discoveries it's made. Everything from solar astronomy to the expansion of the universe and its confirmation with Hubble, as you mentioned, and stellar physics. It's just, it's incredible what has happened up at that one observatory, and it's just right here, local.
1: Giovanni Somoza, or Gio, has been coming to star parties for about 20 years. The last time you heard him on the show was during the 2024 solar eclipse in Fredericksburg, Texas. He was running our star party that night before totality. Gio is a volunteer at the Planetary Society, but he also works at Mount Wilson and Griffith Observatories. He's helped countless people, including me, understand what it means to share the sky with someone else.
4: Hey, Gio, nice to see you here.
7: Nice to see you. Always a pleasure to see you.
4: So you're basically like the chief of the volunteers at the Planetary Society.
7: Yeah, I've been doing that for just over 15 years.
4: Mm-hmm. How long have you been a member of the LA Astronomical Society?
7: Oh, God, I think I'm coming up on about, well, unofficially 20 years. I was just somebody that would hang out with them for 5 years. And eventually I said, let me pay some money and be a real member.
4: Well, I want to say this is actually true. Many a year ago, I came here to Griffith Observatory. I had just gotten hired. We were having a star party out on the lawn, and I walked up to you, and it was through that interaction, looking through your telescope, that I first learned about the Planetary Society.
7: Oh, that's awesome. Yeah, I love sharing the gospel of the Planetary Society because we do so much, and we're always promoting NASA and promoting science and education that we forget to promote ourselves sometimes. So whenever possible, I let people know Planetary Society is here.
4: But also, it shows the beautiful interactions between all of the different member organizations that are trying to promote astronomy. Like, we're here at Griffith Observatory, which is also here with the LA Astronomical Society, which is also tied into the Planetary Society and Mount Wilson and all the local institutions. It's really cool seeing all this community come together in one place.
7: Oh, it is. And we even have a few people from Sidewalk Astronomers, and every once in a while we'll have like a high school science team that will bring a telescope or two.
4: Mm-hmm. Well, I've also seen you show telescopes to not only the patrons that come through here, but to tens of thousands of children who come here on the school program. So what would you say to people who are just beginning on their telescope journey? What are the coolest objects that they should look at first through their telescope?
7: Well, the best thing or the first thing you should try to master is the moon. It'll be easier to find. It'll be easier to focus. But more than anything, find a club, any club. All astronomy clubs want to help you. And I remember 20-some years ago when I started, I didn't know what what to aim the telescope to. And even the moon was a little difficult to find when you don't know how to use a finder scope. And so it was just those interactions with astronomy members that just, they showed me the sky and started telling me these amazing stories about how to, like, jump from one star to another. And if you jump from here to here, you can find this, you know, things like, you know, find the handle of the Big Dipper and see that arc, follow that arc till you reach the star Arcturus. And you're like, oh, arc to Arcturus. Okay, that makes sense. It all makes sense when somebody's there showing you and walking you through the steps. And then it just becomes ingrained in your mind.
4: It's good advice, man. I want to get my own telescope and come out here and learn from the people at the LA Astronomical Society, because I've, through my experience studying astrophysics and through my interactions with people, I've played with many a large telescope, but having your own is a totally different thing. What would you say to the people who might want to buy their first telescope and aren't really know where to get started?
7: You know, the cheapest pair of binoculars you can find is a good way to start. Something that has a wide angle, could be a $20-$25 a piece of equipment. And then when you join an astronomy club, many of them will let you borrow their equipment. So our club has a loaner program. You put down $10 just to promise that you'll bring it back or so, and then you take the telescope home for a week or two and you practice that way, and you find star party. There are star parties all over the world. So, you know, Google search your zip code and star party and see what comes up. And when you come to, like, this one, for example, you get to try out different types of telescopes, find out what you like, and even ask, what did you pay for this one? Would you buy it again? And you get to learn how telescopes work. So my first event was here. The first time I got to see through a telescope was here at Griffith Observatory. And I was looking through these that were $10,000, the ones over $3,000. And then I found the ugliest one, and it looked just as good. And when I asked him, why is this thing so ugly? And the guy looked at me kind of befuddled, and it's like, I made it from scratch. It's a homemade telescope. I didn't know you could make telescopes. And this club teaches people how to make telescopes. So that's how I became an astronomer. I learned how to make a telescope from scratch.
4: That's so cool. I met someone earlier who literally built a giant telescope that's mounted on their car right now. It's crazy.
7: Yes. Oh, my God. That guy is crazy. So he has that beautiful telescope on top of his Volvo. And his name's Jeff Schroeder. And Jeff just drives around town and shares that telescope with the public. And amazing. And he has designed some of the custom eyepieces that we use at Mount Wilson Observatory. So at Mount Wilson Observatory, we have these 4-inch eyepieces, and Jeff Schroeder has designed some of them for us.
4: Did you start working at Mount Wilson Observatory before or after you became a member of the LA Astronomical Society?
7: So LA Astronomical Society was the start of it all for me. It was the journey. It's what got me excited. I started attending the lectures, learning from other professionals. And so LAAS was the stepping stone for me to get into this field. Eventually, when I applied here at Griffith, when they saw that I was an LAAS member, my application was put to the top of the pile because they figure, oh, this guy's a true professional. He's with LAAS. And that got me at least into the door for an interview. From here, I met Bill Nye at an event, and we hit it off and started working at the Planetary Society. And then from there, I just picked up shifts and started working at Mount Wilson. So one led to another, led to another. So now I have 9 jobs, and I love every one of them.
4: Well, thank you so much, Gio, not just for being here today, but for making a difference in my life by showing me beautiful things through the telescope, taking me to Mount Wilson for the first time, and introducing me to the Planetary Society. You have completely changed the arc of my life because you took that time to show people the sky.
7: You know, we all pay it forward, and right now somebody's listening to this that is getting inspired by you. So we all just pay it forward.
4: That's the power of space community, man. Thank you so much.
7: Thank you.
1: Listening to Gio talk about paying it forward, I realized something. I've been going to star parties for years, benefiting from the generosity of people who showed me the sky, and I never actually joined the LA Astronomical Society. So after we finish recording this episode, I can now say that I am officially the newest member of the LA Astronomical Society, or at least I will be after their next meeting. And speaking of looking up, there's plenty to see in the night sky right now. It's a really great time to pull out that telescope or binoculars and maybe start your own little star party at home. Joining me next for What's Up is Dr. Bruce Betts, our chief scientist at the Planetary Society, with a look at what you can view in the night sky in the next month. Hey, Bruce.
8: Bark. That was hello and dog.
1: I had such a good time going to that star party up at Griffith and celebrating 100 years of this organization. I love star parties. Do you go to them ever?
8: No, but it is very cool. And I hung out with that group occasionally and given talks to them. And they're great, as are other amateur astronomy organizations. It's just when you go to them, it's fun. People get together and they stare at the sky and they look through telescopes, and it's a good time.
1: Yeah.
8: And it's dark.
1: Well, I mean, in this case, that's the tricky bit about having these kinds of events at a place like Griffith Observatory, that's a city-run place. They end up closing pretty early, so you get a few hours of that, like, darkness time. But it gives you a good reason to pull out the solar observing scopes.
8: It's a good time for it, planet-wise.
1: Oh, that's true, huh? You can actually see Venus and things at that hour.
8: Venus and things. It's the new show from Astronomy Central. Right now it's just lovely. If you haven't looked over in the west in the evening sky, do so, please, because we've got super bright Venus, and then above it is a very bright Jupiter, and they're actually hanging out in the same part of the sky. You need to catch it, you know, not too long after sunset, so Venus is still up, but it's actually pretty high for Venus right now, so that's a great thing to look for in the evening sky. But wait, it gets better. They want to be friends again. So they're coming closer and closer together. And June 8th and 9th, note those dates, because both of them, Venus and Jupiter, are very close to each other in the sky, as seen by us. And then Jupiter will be below Venus after that, and Venus above. And it's pretty cool. But wait, don't order yet. Mercury starts coming up a little bit later in the month and gets higher, but it's Mercury, so it doesn't get that high. But there's a particularly lovely lineup on June 17th. We're going from, and this again, this is early evening in the west, and going from top to bottom, or up to horizon, you've got the crescent moon, a very thin crescent moon, super bright Venus, bright Jupiter, and less bright, but still bright Mercury, if you're out early enough and if you have a clear enough view to the western horizon. And thanks to our planets orbiting in a plane, they're all roughly in a line.
1: You know, I think in all of my years, I've only ever seen Mercury maybe like once or twice.
8: Yeah, it's a tricky little bugger, but you got to look at the right time and have the view to the horizon and do it not too long after sunset or before sunrise when it's doing its other thing. But this time it's sunset. But are you ever awake before dawn?
1: Yes, unfortunately.
8: Oh, well, then you can go out and look to the east. So we've been looking to the west where the sun was. Now in the pre-dawn, looking to the east where the sun is wanting to come up. And you have to go out early enough before that. And low to the horizon right now is Mars, not being its brightest, but looking reddish. And then above that is Saturn, looking yellowish. And Saturn's just cranking up. So over the few days and weeks, you can watch it getting higher in the sky. Mars is just kind of being lazy, hanging out fairly low, being kind of dim. It'll get excited later on. And if you have a small telescope or a big telescope, check out Saturn in particular, because you can check out those rings if you have a good enough optics, and it doesn't require much. And in the evening sky, you can Jupiter's particularly a nice thing to look at, because it's got the Galilean moons, the four little dots beside it that represent the four largest moons. Galileo discovered those in 1609 and 1610, I believe, something like that. And so that's a cool telescope view from that. But there's just all the planets you can see without telescopes are up right now. Three in the evening, two in the pre-dawn, although Mercury's a little tough for a few days, but then it gets higher. So it's good stuff, good stuff, good stuff. Did you look at any of these things when you were star partying?
1: Unfortunately, it rained on our party, which is just the worst thing to happen with 100 telescopes in one place.
8: Oh, my.
1: But it did give us a lot of chances to like hang out and splash about and have good talks. So, I mean, in the end, it was less about talking to other people about space and more about us
4: us just kind of connecting with each other, which was kind of the whole spirit of the party. So
8: that's great.
4: You know, it's funny, too, at Griffith Observatory, they actually have a model of Galileo's telescope. And I don't know, when I was a kid, I always imagined it would have taken a lot more to see the Galilean moons. But it's actually a pretty tiny little telescope, which I guess makes sense.
8: Yeah, you can actually use binoculars if you have just reasonable binoculars. And if you can hold them steady enough and maybe balance your elbows on something, you can actually often pick out the Galilean satellites just using those. But certainly a small telescope. They are impressively bright. The only challenge is when they pass in front of or behind Jupiter, then you can't see them.
4: Yeah.
8: You know, I've got something related, so it's not really random. But it's a space fact. And that is Venus and Jupiter are the only two planets that are brighter than the brightest star in the night sky, Sirius. And Venus is significantly brighter than Sirius. And Jupiter is, also noticeably brighter, whereas a couple of the other guys come up to similar things. Now, Mars gets wacky around opposition, and so it cranks up and gets super bright and friendly and sniffs the other planets. It's odd, but right now go check them out. They're bright, they're cool, they're neat. If they're blinking, you're looking at the wrong thing. That's an airplane or a helicopter. Okay, that's what I got. What do you got? What are you bringing to the party?
4: No, it's reminding me. So listeners of this show will know that I worked at Griffith Observatory for about 6 years there. And one of my favorite things was when I was on the front desk listening to the phone calls. We probably got maybe 2, 3, 4 phone calls a day that were just literally, what is that shiny thing? Every single time, it was Venus.
8: No, it freaks people out because it's so bright.
4: It's so bright.
8: That it's like, well, it must be something else. But no, it's just our really nasty, evil sister planet.
4: Right? If it's really bright single star, probably Venus. And if it's a little smudgy thing, always the Pleiades.
8: or your glasses are dirty.
4: But also possible.
8: All right, everybody, go out there, look up the night sky and think about grass and why can't we eat it? Thank you and good night.
4: We've reached the end of this week's episode of Planetary Radio, but we'll be back next week with more space science and exploration. 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
4: We're getting ready for International Observe the Moon Night this week on Planetary Radio. I'm Sarah Al-Ahmed of the Planetary Society, with more of the human adventure across our solar system and beyond. On October 4th, people around the globe will step outside to observe our nearest celestial neighbor,
1: I'll talk with Stacy Horvath, Outreach Coordinator at NASA Goddard Solar System Exploration Division and Director of International Observe the Moon Night, and Teresa Summer, Astronomy Educator at the Astronomical Society of the Pacific, about the history, impact, and resources for this worldwide celebration. We'll also hear from Kate Howells, Public Education Specialist at the Planetary Society, about her new book called Moons, The Mysteries and Marvels of Our Solar System. And then I'll join Planetary Society Chief Scientist Bruce Betts for What's Up. 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By subscribing, you'll never miss an episode filled with new and awe-inspiring ways to know the cosmos and our place within it. Every year, millions of people around the world gather for International Observe the Moon Night. It's a global celebration of our nearest celestial neighbor. The Planetary Society has been proud to collaborate with this event for several years. It's sponsored by NASA's Lunar Reconnaissance Orbiter mission and coordinated by the Solar System Exploration Division at NASA's Goddard Space Flight Center, which provides the moon maps, activity guides, and live broadcasts that make the celebration possible. This year's festivities take place on and around Saturday, October 4th, and today's show is going to help you get ready, whether that means prepping your binoculars and telescope or teaching you how to throw your very own moon-themed party. I'm joined by Stacy Horvath, Outreach Coordinator for NASA Goddard and Director of International Observe the Moon Night. We're also joined by Teresa Summer, Astronomy Educator at the Astronomical Society of the Pacific. Teresa helps lead outreach through programs like the Night Sky Network and Confidence and Curiosity Girls at the Telescope, creating opportunities for people of all ages and backgrounds to connect with the moon and with science. Thanks for joining me.
10: Thanks for having us.
1: I mean, every year I love to participate in International Observe the Moon Night. I love this idea of everyone on Earth being able to observe the moon together as one group, right? And I love that NASA has dedicated this time to it. Stacy, since you're the director of International Observe the Moon Night at NASA Goddard, can you give us an idea of what this event is and why does NASA dedicate this global night to the moon each year?
11: Yes, I would love to. So I'm the newly minted program director after our amazing former director, Andrea Jones, handed me the reins. It's a big, big shoes to fill. But International Observe the Moon Night is an annual worldwide public engagement program that celebrates the moon. So the name itself is actually a bit of a misnomer and is definitely too long. But this is a day, not necessarily just a night, where people around the world come together to learn about lunar science and exploration, to take part in the celestial observations, and then to honor personal and cultural connections to the moon. It's also a great opportunity for NASA to share what's been happening in the lunar realm with people all around the world. And I don't know if you guys are aware, but there's been a lot going on. So we're going back to the moon with Artemis, with global partners, and with commercial partners. So it's definitely an exciting time, and there's no shortage of content. And I would definitely dedicate every day to moon observing, but that's just me.
1: I mean, it's always a good time to go out and look up at the moon if the weather is permitting. I know it's the astronomer's curse. Anytime you're looking at the moon, it's going to be cloudy or foggy or something. But now does feel like a very special time to be involved in lunar science, especially with Artemis and the Artemis Accords bringing people together around the world. Now is a really great time for us to spotlight that because so many nations are joining on.
11: Mm-hmm. Yes, exactly.
1: Teresa, from your perspective at the Astronomical Society of Pacific and, you know, as someone who develops resources for this event, what makes the moon such a powerful tool for inspiring people for connection and curiosity about space?
10: You know, the Astronomical Society of the Pacific has been around since 1889. So it's a long history, but our mission includes the words that ASP brings the universe to you. So having this personal connection with astronomy is really important for the ASP. And we all have like our favorite moon memory. And whether that was watching the Apollo astronauts land on the moon, or whether the moon seemed to follow us home when we were kids at night car rides, or sometimes lighting up a lake or a nature scene at night, like the moon has been part of our lives. And this personal connection is what makes the moon like a very powerful tool for igniting curiosity and inspiration. And that curiosity is what leads to seeking knowledge and understanding of the universe. Plus, the moon is just beautiful and it's so engaging.
4: Yeah, I always think of the moon as kind of like almost a space gateway drug, right? Like, no matter where you live on Earth, even if you live in a city like I do in LA, you can still see it. And I lament all the time that people have lost this connection to the broader universe because of light pollution. But the moon is always there as a way to get people engaged. So I feel like that's a really powerful entry point.
10: Agreed. Yeah, you took the words right out of my mouth about the global power of the moon and the lack of light pollution as an issue.
4: Yeah, it's one of those things where usually when it's a space event, people are going to ask me to go out to the desert or something. And that's a big activation energy. But this is a small one. You can literally just step outside or even look at your computer.
11: Yep. And you can be in like New York City and still see the moon. It doesn't matter if you're in a like polluted sky. And we always like to say we start with the moon and then go on from there to explore other places in our solar system and beyond. So it's a nice gateway point.
4: How did International Observe the Moon Night actually begin? And from that beginning, how did it spin out into this event that now reaches millions of people around the world?
11: So I wish I would have been present for the origin story of this program, but it's actually quite fun. So the initial idea came way before I started at NASA Goddard, but I've heard that the beginnings originated with an idea in a bar, as all good things come. The initial thought was to celebrate the arrival of two NASA spacecraft at the moon in 2009. So that was the Lunar Reconnaissance Orbiter and the LCROSS missions. So the program started small at a couple of NASA start pads, but has since grown.
12: 10, 9, 8, 7, 6, 5, 4, 3, 2, unité, top, allumage Vulcain. Allumage confirmé. À l'image UAP, décollage. Tous les paramètres à bord sont nominaux.
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1: The first atmosphere on a rocky exoplanet in a habitable zone. This week on Planetary Radio. I'm Sarah El-Ahmed of the Planetary Society, with more of the human adventure across our solar system and beyond. For the first time, scientists have detected an atmosphere on a rocky world orbiting in the habitable zone of another star. This week I'm joined by the lead author on that discovery, Colin Cherubim, a NASA Hubble Fellow at the University of Chicago. Then Bruce Betts, our chief scientist, joins me for What's Up, where we're gonna dig into the very first detection of an exoplanet atmosphere ever, and its surprising connection to this week's guest. If you love Planetary Radio and want to stay informed about the latest space discoveries, make sure you hit that subscribe button on your favorite podcasting platform. By subscribing, you'll never miss an episode filled with new and awe-inspiring ways to know the cosmos and our place within it. One of the greatest questions humanity has ever asked is whether or not we're alone in the universe. Is there life beyond our planet? To truly get at the heart of that question, though, we need to understand the conditions under which life arose on our own planet, and then search for those conditions elsewhere among the stars. It's true that there could be other circumstances under which life can thrive, perhaps in the subsurface liquid water oceans of an exomoon, or maybe in situations that we haven't even fathomed. But for now, we only have one example of a world that's teeming with life, our Earth. If we could find a similar world out there in the vastness beyond our solar system, it would be extraordinary. As of the date of this recording, humanity has confirmed 6,333 exoplanets, worlds orbiting stars beyond our solar system. And there are thousands more candidates waiting for follow-up observations. But the vast majority of these worlds are nothing like Earth. We've found hot Jupiters, mini Neptunes, lava worlds, rogue planets, endless permutations of possibilities out there orbiting other stars. But a world like our own? That's something that we've yet to see. The search is still ongoing, but it took a major leap forward with the world that we're about to discuss today. The exoplanet is called LHS 1140b. It's a super Earth, about 1.5 times the size of our planet and roughly 5.5 times its mass. It orbits a small, cool red dwarf star about 49 light years away in the constellation Cetus. It's not only a rocky world, but it orbits in its star's habitable zone, just the right distance that liquid water could conceivably exist on its surface. We don't yet know whether or not it has an ocean, but each new piece of evidence makes this world more and more intriguing. And now we know something else. It actually has an atmosphere, a layer of gas shrouding it that can insulate and protect its surface. When researchers observed LHS 1140b, they didn't find an atmosphere that's like Earth's, but they did find an atmosphere of helium, the second most abundant element in the universe. As our guest is going to explain, that helium can tell us a great deal, not only about this world, but perhaps about the evolution of rocky worlds with atmospheres. To walk us through how this discovery happened and what it means, I'm joined by the lead author on this paper, Dr. Colin Cherubin. He's a NASA Hubble Fellow at the University of Chicago who recently completed his PhD at Harvard. His team's paper is called Helium Escaping from the Atmosphere of a Nearby Rocky Exoplanet Orbiting in a Habitable Zone, and it was published in the journal Science on July 16th, 2026. Hey, Colin. Thanks for joining me.
15: Hey, Sarah. Thanks for having me here.
1: And congratulations on your PhD. I understand that just happened recently.
15: Yeah, thanks so much. Yeah, I just finished up at Harvard University in the Earth and Planetary Science Department in May.
1: So you've had one of the most unusual paths in astrophysics that I've kind of come across as I've been interviewing people, right? You got a chemistry degree, you were a professional drummer, a high school teacher, and then off to get all of this science, all this background in exploring worlds. How did that long winding road lead you to hunting atmospheres on other worlds?
15: Yeah, I suppose it was a bit unusual. The truth is, one day I went to my gym in Boston when I was a high school teacher, and the guy working behind the counter said, "Hey, what's your favorite element?" I said, "What?" And I kind of did a double take, like, is he talking to me? And I was like, "Chemical element?" He said, "Yeah." I said, "Well, it's funny you ask because I'm a chemistry teacher." And so I told him it was carbon, which I know some people will think is a cop-out, but I mean, you can't really beat carbon. And I said, "Why?" And he said, "Oh, I'm just reading this book. I was just curious." And I said, "Okay, what's the book?" And it was Cosmos by Carl Sagan. And I was aware of the reboot by Neil deGrasse Tyson, the TV show, and sort of aware of the book and Carl Sagan, but I didn't really know much about it. And it looked interesting, so I picked it up and I read it, and it sounds cliche, but it changed my life. And I was really, really inspired, and it kind of snowballed into what started as more like pop sci, you know, Neil deGrasse Tyson and Carl Sagan and folks like that and podcasts and things. And then I just became more and more curious and thought, like, hey, maybe I can actually engage with this kind of academically. And so I started trying to read academic literature and sort of cold emailing grad students and professors and just asking questions. And eventually, you know, I was kind of looking for something more intellectually and always wanted to do science. And I thought, hey, maybe I can actually, you know, try to go get a PhD in this. And so I did a lot of like online courses to try to, you know, get a better foundation in like computer science and physics and things like that. And I took a job teaching physics very intentionally to try to strengthen that background. And yeah, applied to a bunch of programs and didn't get into any of them, and took some feedback and got some experience and then reapplied and then got into Harvard.
1: I think it's really interesting just how many people Carl Sagan inspired. I mean, honestly, he was a huge part of my journey because Cosmos was something that inspired me when I was a kid. And now here I am working at the organization that he co-founded, right? I can't even put to words how many people's lives have been completely changed by that. And I wish we could tell him, you know?
15: Yeah, it's a shame we can't. I think he would be really, I don't know, moved by some of the things that we see today. You know, I recently went back and just read that book again towards the end of my PhD, and it was a completely different experience because, you know, I'm reading through and I'm thinking, oh, actually, that's not quite right. And oh, man, if only he could know, you know, how many planets are, you know, discovered today, et cetera, et cetera. So, yeah, things, you know, especially in exoplanet science, things have changed so much. Yeah,
1: I mean, they really, really have. And I think, you know, this paper is a really great example of this because one of your PhD advisors, I think, is David Charbonneau. Is that right?
15: That's right.
1: Yeah. So he was part of the team that made the very first detection of an atmosphere on an exoplanet. And that was back in 2001, right? So not that long ago. And of course, it was hot Jupiter, classic, right? But now 25 years later, you two are co-authors on the first atmosphere detected on a rocky planet in the habitable zone. I mean, that is a wild amount of progress in just 25 years or so. What was it like working with David on this?
15: Yeah, honestly, it was kind of surreal. I'm almost speechless. You know, it's really something to see sort of Dave's take on it too. And he has the experience, right? Like you said, he discovered the first ever transiting exoplanet and then the first ever atmosphere on an exoplanet, you know, known to us, of course. And I heard him reminiscing about at that time, I think he said he kind of speculated and thought, oh, maybe someday we can do this for, you know, sort of an Earth-like, more rocky, smaller planet. But I think at that time it felt far-fetched to him, and it felt like maybe a bit of a pipe dream, or you know, I hope I'm not getting him wrong. Maybe it was more of just an engineering challenge that he thought inevitably would be solved, or maybe it was all of these things. I don't know. But you know, the way he kind of reminisced about it, and then 25 years later, he's got a student that he's guided and helped along, and together here we are, having discovered that atmosphere that he kind of dreamt about in a way.
1: I think what's funny about this is, at least from my understanding of the arc of this story, you didn't originally go seeking to find an atmosphere on a, you know, rocky world in the habitable zone, right? You were actually kind of interested in this kind of part of the arc of planetary evolution, that moment where the atmosphere is dominated by helium. Was that actually what you were trying to look for?
15: Yeah. The fact that it was a habitable zone planet was a total bonus. I was working on a lot of theory, not just observation, but theory work as a PhD student. And I developed a model that simulates how exoplanet atmospheres evolve over time. And I was specifically predicting helium-dominated atmospheres on a select number of planets. And LHS 1140b just sort of happened to be one of them. And I thought, well, hey, that's a really interesting target. You know, it's a rocky world in the habitable zone that has received tons of attention. It's nearby, so it's easy to observe. And I thought, well, why don't we just start here and test the theory with this really fascinating planet? And lo and behold, it was the first detection.
1: Can you talk a little bit about how these planets start out and why this moment when helium is dominating the atmosphere is so interesting?
15: So we think most planets, when they form in what's called a protoplanetary disk. And this is kind of the leftover gas and dust encircling a star when a star sort of collapses from a giant molecular cloud and it ignites fusion and such. And so you have this leftover disk circling the star, and slowly particles start to accumulate through gravity, and you know, you build up these pebbles, and then the pebbles kind of coalesce and you get planets. And most material in the universe actually is hydrogen and helium. These are the most abundant elements in the universe. They were formed during the Big Bang. They're just the simplest elements, one proton, two protons. And there's just a lot of the stuff laying around in these disks. So we think most planets start with hydrogen and helium dominated atmospheres. we think the solar system might actually be a bit of an oddball, and that may not have happened, although recent theories are suggesting this actually may have happened to Earth, and Earth itself may actually have gone through one of these helium phases, which maybe we can dig into. But yeah, so we assume that these planets start with hydrogen and helium, and what my prediction focuses on is this kind of sweet spot where if a planet has the right mass, so the right gravitational strength, which wants to keep the atmosphere, and the right stellar irradiation, so heating from the star that wants to blow the atmosphere away. These are kind of competing forces. If you're in this sort of sweet spot, you can drive away the hydrogen, but the helium, which is heavier, can stick around and sort of accumulate on the planet. And this is called mass fractionation. And you sort of enrich the atmosphere in helium over time.
1: And it's like you're looking for this very, I mean, at least on cosmic timescales, a very small time window in the lives of these worlds, which is, you know, it's got to be a real challenge. So out of all the worlds that you looked at, how many qualified for this moment? And why did you end up looking at LHS 1140b?
15: Well, they may not actually be too much of a transient state. They might not be that short time scale. At least my model simulations are suggesting that they should be stable for hundreds of millions of years, and in some cases, billions Wow. of years. Yeah, that they can kind of have these helium dominated atmospheres. So, you know,

0: year was put forth formally in 2015. And I've kind of revised this hypothesis with more detailed modeling. And it was once kind of thought to be maybe a sort of exotic world, this sort of helium world scenario. But my thesis showed that it may actually be kind of a common process that is almost like a natural stepping stone for planets of this size as they cross over and start to, you know, lose their atmospheres and become, they go from more gaseous planets to kind of more rocky planets. So yeah, in that respect, it kind of is maybe like a sort of stepping stone, but some of these planets can kind of stay in that transient state for hundreds of millions to billions of years. And in this case in particular, we think LHS 1140b, according to my simulations at least, should be stable in this state for at least, you know, several hundreds of millions of years to come, if not over a billion years.
1: That's amazing. You're saying basically there are certain conditions both with the planet and with the star under which this can happen. So can you tell us a little bit about the world and the star itself and how this scenario sets us up for success looking for helium?
0: So I think the main things to focus on are the mass of the planet and the distance to the star, which kind of tells you how irradiated the planet is. If the planet has the right escape velocity, or equivalently, you could think of it as like surface gravity, how strongly the planet wants to hold on to its atmosphere, and compare that to how irradiated the planet is from its star, those are kind of the two balancing forces that are going to tell you how likely it is for the planet to hold on to its atmosphere. And if it's tuned just in the right kind of parameter space on those two axes or two dimensions, and the balance is just right, you can blow off enough hydrogen that you remove most of it, but not too much that you're dragging helium along with it. I'm kind of getting at something called the cosmic shoreline here, which is this concept that was introduced in 2017, I think, by Kevin Zanley and some folks, which is basically what I'm saying, but it's based on the solar system. So what they did is they just plotted graphed all of the solar system planets on those two axes. How strong is their gravity and how irradiated are they by the sun? And they found they could draw this really nice line through the planets such that the planets with atmospheres were on one side of the line and planets that don't have atmospheres were on the other side of the line. And they said, hey, maybe this is like a cool guiding principle that we can extrapolate to predict which exoplanets might have atmospheres and might not have atmospheres. What's really cool about this system, LHS 1140, is it has two rocky planets on either side of this cosmic shoreline. And just as the cosmic shoreline predicts, the smaller, hotter, closer in planet, LHS 1140c, does not have an atmosphere. And we now know LHS 1140b, the larger, colder one farther out, does have an atmosphere. So it's kind of one awesome observational confirmation of that model.
1: Yeah, and you had the perfect occasion to see both of these worlds, and it was honestly really wonderful timing. So you not only looked at C, but you looked at B, and during a time when they were both going to be transiting their star within the space of a day, how did you determine the right moment to do that?
0: Yeah, I'd like to say it was the product of some romantic mathematical calculations that are on a chalkboard somewhere in my office, but there's a transit and ephemeris service. It's a computer program that NASA provides on the NASA Exoplanet Archive that's really helpful for planning observations. So yeah, I just used that, frankly, and they can, you know, based on previous observations of the two planets, you can predict in the future when they should be crossing in front of their star or transiting so that you can observe them. And for LHS 1140b, the habitable zone planet, it's on a 25-day orbit. So its year is 25 days, which sounds really short, but because the star is just a fraction of the brightness of our sun, you know, it actually receives slightly less radiation from its star than the Earth does from its sun. But that's still a very relatively long orbital period as far as exoplanets go. And what I'm getting at is that's actually pretty difficult to observe from the ground when you need it to be nighttime. And so that's pretty rare. You can really only observe this planet transit from the ground like one or two times. And

0: And so for the for LHS Lombardy-C, the closer in one, to be also transiting on the same night when the weather's good in the southern hemisphere and, you know, separated by a couple of hours so they're not overlapping, so you can actually, you know, see both separately, is extremely rare. And I'm not even sure it's going to happen again like this century, frankly.
1: What does that allow you to do that you can't do by looking at them on different nights?
0: So for one thing, it's just really efficient and a good use of the time on the telescope, which is very competitive, right? If you have an idea that you want to test using a telescope, you have to write up a formal proposal and submit it to a time allocation committee, and you're competing for this resource with many other people, and your idea has to be good to get selected. So for one thing, it's just a great science case. You get a lot of bang for your buck. I'm saying, hey, I just need one night and I can get two planets. How cool. And they happen to be really interesting planets. But scientifically, what else we can actually get from them transiting on the same night is, I'm going to try not to get too technical here, but there's something called the transit light source effect. And basically, that just means when a planet passes in front of the star from our vantage point on Earth, and we're looking for chemical signatures in the planet's atmosphere via spectroscopy, sometimes if the planet, let's say it's just a bare rock and it doesn't even have an atmosphere, if that planet passes in front of a spot on the star that happens to just have some sort of molecular absorption going on in it, it can mimic the signal of an atmosphere on the planet. And this is tough. This is a false positive, right? This is telling us like, oh, hey, it looks like there's an atmosphere on this planet, but really it's just the star. And what's nice about two planets transiting on the same night is because they have relatively similar, what we call transit chords, meaning they kind of pass in front of the same part of the star. If we see a signature for planet B, which we did, helium, we detected helium, and planet C passed in front just before, but we didn't see any signature, that is helping us rule out that false positive and say, okay, well, if we saw a signature for B but not C, it's probably not due to the star, or else we should have seen that signature for C as well.
1: What telescope did you use to look at these worlds?
0: Yeah, so we use the Magellan Clay Telescope. This is a 6.5 meter telescope, really big, in the Atacama Desert in Chile. And we use the WineRED spectrograph, which was developed by a Japanese team and moved there recently, which is a really great high-resolution spectrograph that's sensitive to near-infrared light, where we could probe this helium.
1: So this was a special case. You got to see two planets for the price of one, but you observed this exoplanet on more than one occasion, right?
0: Yeah, so we made the discovery in 2024. That's when we got the detection. And then we went back a year later to reproduce the finding and repeat the experiment. And we did not see any helium absorption, which was really surprising. And so this caused me to go back and really just tear that data apart in 2024 and say, okay, did I miss something? Could there be another false positive sort of lurking here? Did I make an error? Me and my teammates, we spent months really thoroughly investigating that data and, you know, even sent it off to another colleague who did a blind reanalysis with a fully independent pipeline and found the same results. And, you know, fortunately, because of some of the idiosyncrasies of the observation, we were able to rule out a lot of typical false positives. So these are basically things the star can do that make it look like there's helium absorption happening. And so we're really confident, we're extra confident in that original detection now, which begs the question, what happened in 2025? Why did we not see anything? And this is really fascinating. It's a really open question. I mean, it's really rare to see like a planet's atmosphere change like that on like human-like timescales of like 1 year. I mean, that's kind of awesome. You know, we typically think of atmospheres evolving on like millions to hundreds of millions to billions of year timescales.
1: Absolutely. I mean, I'm curious, like, what could cause that kind of variability?
0: So it's an open question. And one thing I've learned recently after seeing that and talking to a lot of other experts in the field who have done a lot of these helium observations and, you know, reading more papers, interestingly, it almost seems to be the rule and not the exception to have variability. Oftentimes when you measure this specific helium, the metastable helium triplet, that's an excited state of helium. You measure it once and then you go back even a couple months later or a year later or more, you typically see a different value than what you got the first time. And it can be very different. And in other cases, there have also been just straight up detections and non-detections. And these are for hot Jupiters, planets that, you know, are mostly composed of hydrogen and helium and are so much hotter than LHS 1140b. And you have copious amounts of helium just streaming off of the planet, you know, hundreds to thousands to 10,000s of times faster than what we saw for LHS 1140b. And even in those cases, you see this kind of variability. So that, you know, made me think, okay, this is not, maybe this isn't so wacky. And some of the physical explanations that have been given mainly revolving around the star. So for one thing, I think the first obvious place to start is, okay, could the X-ray and ultraviolet radiation from the star be changing? And that's the question, because it's the X-ray and ultraviolet or XUV radiation that tends to heat planetary atmospheres and drive them off into space and cause escape. And we know from our sun that stars can have magnetic activity cycles, right? Where, you know, for our sun, it's every 11 years, it follows this really nice sine wave and the X-ray ultraviolet visible flux all changes together pretty substantially. And so, you know, maybe that's happening. Maybe the XUV flux of the star is varying and that's actually causing the helium escape to vary in time. We also know the three-dimensional shape of the escaping helium is really important. This is a notoriously difficult thing to model, and it's still very poorly understood because we're talking about like fluid dynamics here, which is, you know, famously difficult in physics. But yeah, we're talking about fluid outflow of gas here, and it can, you know, there can be things called shear instabilities, which can kind of change the shape and perhaps lead to non-detections. Also, the last thing to consider is the fact that, again, this is not just your normal, neutral, regular helium, like ground state helium atom. These are excited helium atoms that come from when the helium atom is ionized, so it loses an electron, and then it gets that electron back, but the electron's in a higher energy state. And that can be stable for a long time, which is what we observe. And that's a very specific type of helium, and it's only existing very far away from the star, in what we call the exosphere. And it's really sensitive to the stellar environment. It's really sensitive to the exact amount of ultraviolet flux at different wavelengths coming from the star. It's also sensitive to like stellar wind and all these things. So, you know, it's possible that there was helium escaping in 2025. And it's just that not enough of this metastable helium was sort of populated for us to see it. So these are some of the big ideas. Time will tell. You know, we're gonna keep observing it. I have another program right now where I'm observing the X-ray and ultraviolet flux of the star over time to see if we can see any variability.
1: Yeah. I mean, it's one thing, the stellar cycle going on, but you know, this is also going around an M dwarf star, which are classically feisty. Is it very volatile, or is it a more chill star at this point?
0: It's pretty chill. It's chilling. yeah, it is an M dwarf, and these are notoriously feisty, especially this class of M dwarf. This is a mid M dwarf that is expected to be fully convective, meaning its structure is very, very different than the sun's, and that gives rise to really, frankly, poorly understood magnetic activity that can drive high energy emission of, you know, X-rays and ultraviolet, and typically results in lots of flaring and potentially coronal mass ejections. But what's really kind of a happy coincidence about this star is that it's very, very quiet relative to typical M stars that exhibit all that activity. It's over 3 billion years old. So, you know, it's had time to kind of chill out and mature, as stars do as they age, I guess, kind of like people. And yeah, it's actually never been observed to flare in all of the years we've been observing it, which is pretty remarkable. And it emits a very low amount of X-ray and ultraviolet flux compared to stars of that type. So this planet is actually receiving somewhere between 3 to 10 times the amount of X-ray radiation as we do on Earth from our sun. And that is actually remarkably low. That might sound like a lot to people, like, oh no, I'm getting 3 to 10 times as much, you know, X-ray radiation. I mean, that's kind of nothing. You look at Proxima Centauri B, this is the closest rocky planet to the Earth. It's kind of in our backyard, and it's receiving something like 200 to 300 times the X-ray radiation that we are, because Proxima Centauri is such a active star. So yeah, it's a really, really quiet star, which makes the planet easy to observe and is really good for habitability.
1: Oh yeah. And I mean, that bodes well, because there might be all kinds of things going on with this world. It could someday be looked at even closer as a candidate in the search for life. So knowing that the star is pretty chill is an important question. We'll be right back with the rest of my interview with Colin Cherubim after this short break.
2: 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Soak in the volcanic desolation of Kilbourne Hole Volcanic Crater and stand at sunset over the sublime White Sands National Park. These are some of the same landscapes where Apollo and Artemis astronauts have trained. We'll also visit Spaceport America, the New Mexico Museum of Space History, and the Las Cruces Challenger Learning Center. 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And for every person who registers, the Planetary Society will receive a donation. 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I hope to see you there.
1: You keep bringing up in this conversation this idea of helium streaming off of these kinds of worlds, which is evoking this kind of almost like comet-like idea, like the atmosphere is literally being stripped off in a way that you can observe and maybe, you know, model its shape. Is that the case with this world? Like, do you know that there's actually this material streaming off, or are you just seeing it in the atmosphere?
0: We do have some evidence to suggest there is some sort of three-dimensional shape that might be kind of comet-like in our 2024 data. So in the 2024 data, you can see a little bit of helium absorption before the planet even gets to the star, and a little bit after the planet is out, sort of out of the way of the star, or we call that egress, or, you know, post-transit. So just after it sort of finishes eclipsing its star. And this is suggesting that there's like helium in front and behind of the planet, right? And that's consistent with previous observations, and it's consistent with theoretical models too, which is really nice when those things kind of line up. And yeah, what you expect is you kind of get this like leading arm, so to speak, of material, of helium in this case, sort of streaming towards the star in front of the planet, and this trailing tail, so to speak, behind the planet that is oftentimes kind of being blown away. And you can kind of see that in the redshift and the blue shift of those tails kind of moving towards or away from the observer. We can't do like super detailed modeling based on our data because it's just not really detailed enough. But again, like in 2025, we didn't really see that. So we don't know if that's a sort of stable feature where you can go, you know, if you were able to theoretically go to this planet and look at it, I don't know if you would see it, you know, a stable, steady stream with some kind of definable shape. But I should also mention that the helium escape from this planet compared to previous observations is on the very, very low end. So it is sort of hydrodynamic, we expect, probably, where it's like enough gas is escaping where it's literally like flowing off the planet. So that's It's a lot, but it's, you know, orders of magnitude less than what we see for giant planets. So what the shape looks like, we don't fully know. And, you know, I'll also point out that that Earth itself actually has a really big hydrogen corona, which basically means that hydrogen gas is enveloping planet Earth so much so that that corona, that gas bubble, extends beyond the moon. It's really big. And so if you were to look at Earth transit the sun with a sensitive enough telescope, you might see this massive cloud of hydrogen surrounding the Earth. And you might even see the same kind of thing where it, you know, it starts before the planet transits and it ends way after the planet transits. And you can also see helium in Earth's corona too, but it's escaping at a much, much, much lower rate.
1: That's really cool. I hadn't even thought about this streaming hydrogen off of the Earth. But I mean, it makes sense. Like, we're a water world, right? And I think this brings up something really interesting about LHS 1140b that was in this paper, is this idea of the ratio between hydrogen and helium and what that's telling you about this world. What did you find?
0: This is actually, I think, really remarkable and something I'll just spill the beans. I'm actually planning to hopefully write a paper about this because I think this finding in and of itself could be really helpful for the community and kind of a big deal. But we were able to place some observational constraints, meaning we could basically estimate the ratio of hydrogen to helium in this escaping outflow just based on the spectral line. So the observation, we have the spectrum. By fitting that spectrum with different models that have different hydrogen and helium ratios, we could get a pretty good idea of what that value is. And we found that it was very, very low. So the hydrogen to helium ratio was something like 0.1%, meaning the vast majority of the outflow appeared to be helium, and it appeared to be very hydrogen poor, which has never been done before for a couple reasons. One, I don't really think we've observed or identified any kind of like helium world like this, where it's, you know, the majority of the outflow is helium. But two, more importantly, I think that type of measurement doesn't typically allow you to measure the hydrogen to helium ratio. And the reason is because when you have so much hydrogen and helium escaping from a planet, like for a sort of sub-Neptune or a giant planet, like a hot Jupiter, the sort of solution space is just too big. You can just tweak too many knobs to kind of reproduce the feature that you're seeing. And that allows for lots of potential hydrogen helium ratios to totally explain your data, like totally fairly. What was really interesting about this discovery is that there were not a lot of solutions that could explain this discovery. And I think the reason is basically it's a bit nuanced, but it's because this planet is so cold. It's so far from its star. It's receiving very little of this X-ray and ultraviolet radiation that powers this escape. And therefore, the models tell us if you have any amount of hydrogen in the outflow, that basically shields your helium from this ultraviolet flux that is in already very low levels. And it prevents that helium from getting ionized and becoming this metastable helium that we see. So essentially, what I'm saying is the hydrogen would act as a shield, and it would block the helium from this sort of UV-starved environment. And that's really cool because I think this might be a new method for actually observationally measuring this hydrogen to helium ratio for planets like this.
1: What does that tell us about this world? Like, can we hypothesize about what might be going on the surface because of this hydrogen to helium ratio? Or are we just assuming that, like, it's not there? Like,
0: yeah, we can totally tell some things about the surface based on that. Now, I will say we're not, you know, super confident about that hydrogen to helium ratio. The models are a bit simple at the moment, and we continue to improve them. But you know, it is totally consistent with my prediction that it should be helium dominated. So it's not totally surprising. And when you have the theoretical prediction and you have the observation to support it, it's starting to paint a pretty compelling picture. So assuming that it is truly helium dominated, that totally tells us more about what's going on the surface, because that means the atmosphere is likely to be hydrogen depleted, right? Because hydrogen escapes even more easily than helium. So if you're not seeing it escaping with helium, then there must be really small amounts of hydrogen. And just as my model predicted, that means the atmosphere, especially at lower altitudes, should be rich in more oxygen-rich and oxidizing species. So the most common would be like CO2, right? Carbon dioxide. We're also predicting some carbon monoxide, CO, and even molecular oxygen, O2, like what we breathe. And just to be clear, that would not be from life. That's just from natural processes. And also water. And this is consistent with this picture of mass fractionation that we talked about earlier, where lighter species escape more readily and you kind of distill the atmosphere and concentrate these heavier, more oxidizing species. And because we expect a really strong, what we call a cold trap on the planet, meaning, like, let's take water, for instance. On the Earth, when water goes up into the atmosphere, it gets colder and colder. And eventually it condenses out. It becomes liquid or ice and clouds, and then it rains or snows back down. And fortunately for us, that traps water on the planet and prevents it from escaping. And we think that would be definitely happening on LHS 1140b because it's a very cold planet and we think it has an atmosphere now. So that would trap things like water. And it would also mean that volatiles, you know, gases are probably not there, like ammonia or methane, because if these things were there, they actually would not be cold trapped and we would see that hydrogen higher up in the atmosphere. So this is all pointing to a picture of a sort of oxidized lower atmosphere with lots of water, probably CO2, and maybe even a little bit of O2 kicking around.
1: Oh man, that bodes so well. It's like we're literally seeing this world distill its atmosphere.
0: Pretty cool to see in real time, especially because we think this has happened. Similar processes have happened in the solar system, which is, you know, what my theory is founded on. It's what folks have done with solar system objects. So it's really cool to actually see this like potentially happening in real time.
1: What did it feel like the moment that you were looking at the data and realized what you captured here?
0: I wish I could tell you it was like a movie and, you know, it was like call the president or whatever, but it was a lot more kind of tame, I think, for good reason. So I was in Pasadena. I was visiting my colleague, Shreyas Visvapragada, who is a researcher at Carnegie Science in Pasadena. And he played a huge role in this and really helped to actually teach me a lot of these techniques that I hadn't done before to analyze these data. And I went to go visit him. And this was actually right when the fires were happening and I think Altadena. And so a lot of people were kind of displaced and, you know, the hotels were really filled up. And Shreyas just happened to be sick when I visited. And so he said, you know, we should really just meet on Zoom. So, you know, I went all the way to Pasadena and it's on fire and I'm in a hotel and Shreyas, you know, can't even meet with me. So I was on Zoom in a hotel room when we were, you know, finishing up this data analysis together. And mind you, this was like 4 or 5 months at least after I collected the data and it just sat on my computer because I was busy writing another paper and I was like, yeah, it can wait. There's probably nothing there anyway. And then, yeah. So, you know, I remember we got to the kind of final stage of the main part of the data analysis. And I remember hitting enter on my keyboard and, you know, this figure pops up where it shows us the spectrum and we both just kind of go, whoa, and just kind of pause for a second and we're quiet. We're like, that looks a lot like a helium signature. And, you know, I started to get really excited and I was like, wait, man, hey, man, if this is true, like this has really big implications. And you know, I think it was Shreyas who was kind of like, okay, let's take a beat. Let's calm down for a second. Let's just think about, you know, we need to vet this. Like this could be stellar contamination. It could be a false positive. We don't know if this is real. Okay. We gotta do a lot of groundwork. And so that kind of sobered me and kind of brought me down to earth. And I was like, oh man, okay. Like, yeah, I guess this is just science, huh? It's really like really careful, tedious process that takes a long time. And so it was only like, you know, it was a slow process over many, many, many months that followed that we became gradually over time, more and more confident rather than it being a real, you know, aha moment where it was like, we're done here. We just figured this out. This is the result. You know, you really have to be careful with these things. And as Carl Sagan said, to bring it full circle, you know, extraordinary claims require extraordinary evidence. So
1: Yeah, you have to go through the whole process, but now it's official. Like, we have a rocky world in the habitable zone of a star with an atmosphere. I mean, this is, you know, it's not surprising. We knew they were going to be out there, but to actually have crossed this threshold and knowing how many exoplanets we have out there and what's coming up in the future of exploring these worlds, like, this is the beginning of a whole new chapter.
0: Totally. Yeah, it's absolutely riveting. It's really exciting. I think it's a true milestone, and I really hope it's the first of many to come. And, you know, that's kind of where my mind is next. It's like, what's next? Is it going to be an oddball? And, you know, this gem that is our only laboratory to kind of study astrobiology, or will there be many more to come?
1: Well, what are the next steps then on this?
0: You know, it kind of almost goes without saying, lots of people are training their telescopes on this target for the time being and really studying this. I mean, I count at least 4 or 5, potentially more, different observatories that are going to be observing it for its next upcoming transit, observable from the ground. So, you know, we're just going to really keep observing it. I think the next step people want to know is, can we observe molecules deeper in the atmosphere, right? I only observed helium. That's an atom in the exosphere. Yeah, we want to know the chemistry of the planet, of the atmosphere, and could it truly be habitable? And so right now, unfortunately, like with the James Webb Space Telescope and the Hubble Space Telescope, that is just out of reach. Those spectra have not shown any statistically significant signatures. And I think it's likely that if we keep observing with those instruments, and, you know, when you combine that data, you boost your signal to noise. So that means the noise becomes less prohibitive to actually seeing these molecular features in the spectra. I think something will probably start to emerge. You know, water, CO2 are probably the most likely that have strong features to be able to see in the infrared where these telescopes are looking. So I'm hoping that's the case. We also really have to resolve what's going on with this time variability with the helium. But yeah, I'm personally actually thinking more big picture. While I do have plans to keep observing the planet and the star to see if its activity is changing, I'm really actually more excited about continuing to test my predictions that led to this discovery. This was really just the first test of my kind of helium world predictions that come from my model that I call ISOFATE. And I want to continue developing my model and improving it and just testing the predictions. And I have a handful of targets that I already have in mind that are similar to LHS 1140b, and I plan to observe those and keep testing those predictions.
1: This is just such a cool discovery, and all these things coming together like leaves us with this question mark in our heads, like, are we actually seeing a rocky world potentially with water on the surface that has this thick helium atmosphere? I mean, it fills my imagination. I wish I could just go there and see what it looks like.
0: Oh, me too, truly. Unfortunately, it's 49 light years away, and that's probably beyond our reach, you and I, but who knows, maybe in the future, someone will figure something out.
1: Maybe. Well, seriously, I'm so excited that we can share this story and this like next major step in our search and understanding of exoplanets. And I wish you so much luck in your next chapter. Now that you've got your PhD, you're off doing your fellowships, and you've got so much more science left to do. I cannot wait to see what you do next.
0: Oh, thanks so much, Sarah. It was really great chatting with you. This was super fun.
1: It's funny because LHS 1140b has inadvertently become something of a recurring character on this show, even though I'm sure almost no one would notice. Back in 2023, I spoke with Dr. Luzendra Oja from Rutgers University. We talked about subsurface oceans on exoplanets orbiting red dwarf stars. He used LHS 1140b as a case study, walking us through how its powerful surface gravity could crush ice into exotic high-pressure phases and potentially sustain liquid water deep beneath that surface through the planet's own interior heat. Of course, to reiterate, we don't know that it has an ocean, but at that point, the question was whether or not that world could be hiding an ocean under hundreds of kilometers of ice. We still don't know the answer. Then in 2025, planetary geochemist Dr. Chris Glein came on the show to talk about a different exoplanet, a sub-Neptune called TOI-270d. Near the end of that conversation, he brought up LHS 1140b. By then, the James Webb Space Telescope had observed it and gotten back a flat, mostly featureless spectrum, which actually hinted at something exciting. Unlike the puffy, hydrogen-dominated atmospheres that we see on sub-Neptunes, that flat spectrum suggested that if LHS 1140b had an atmosphere, it might be a denser, more Earth-like atmosphere. He called it a possible supersized ocean world. And now, with the discovery by Colin Cherubim and his team, we have the first direct evidence that that world actually does have an atmosphere and a physical mechanism explaining how that atmosphere is transforming itself over time. In just 3 years, our understanding of this world has changed dramatically, and I'm sure that it's going to continue changing as we explore. But for now, we're just going to have to be patient. Let's check in with our chief scientist here at the Planetary Society, Dr. Bruce Betts, for What's Up. Hey, Bruce.
3: Hello, Sarah.
1: Hello. Man, we finally did it. We found an atmosphere on a rocky exoplanet in the habitable zone. Like, I feel like that's a moment.
3: When you say we, you're referring to
1: humanity.
3: Humanity. We keep making moments in the exoplanet world. We keep doing that.
1: Yeah.
3: It's cool. We keep getting a little bit more, a little bit different. A lot of exoplanets out there, it turns out, and they're variable, but for some reason, they're really hard to see.
1: For some reason. I mean, even in the case of hot Jupiters, as we discussed in a recent episode, it's still really complicated to learn more about these worlds at this distance. But I think this situation with Colin and their team finding this is just a really great example of this idea of like mentorship within the space realm. Like so many of these situations happen because someone discovered something, taught it to the next generation and spread it on whatever. But in this case, Colin was actually the grad student of David Charbonneau, who was one of the people who discovered the first atmosphere on an exoplanet. And now 25 years later, his student is helping to discover this whole new thing. I love that. So I wanted to ask you a little bit about that first exoplanet that they detected an atmosphere on and what they actually found there.
3: That was, of course, HD209458b.
1: Oh yeah, I'll remember that forever.
3: Sometimes unofficially known as OSIRIS. But officially, the other, which is basically the star catalog designation and what it was found, and then throw B on it for the A is always, you never see A because it refers to the star, and B is the first planet they find in that system. And it is a hot Jupiter. So it's a big gas giant, not quite as big as Jupiter, 150 light years away in Pegasus. And was one of the first exoplanets ever to seen transiting its star, going in front of its star. And in fact, it was using Hubble spectrograph that they were able to look at those transits and determine that it had, they found a sodium, for those who play in spectroscopic land, a sodium doublet that they could see in that planet's atmosphere. So from that, they deduced, hey, there's an atmosphere there. But this was a very different beast than what was just found. Hot Jupiter, meaning big and near its star. So significantly, like 8 times closer or something to its star than Mercury is to the sun. So a very different beast, and it seemed to be losing its atmosphere in other observations. So, yeah. Kind of cool, the continuation of knowledge gathering by the generations.
1: Between JWST and all of these other new telescopes coming online, and someday, Habitable Worlds Observatory, there's just so much that we're about to learn about these worlds. Like right now, we're having a great time because we found an exoplanet on a rocky world in a habitable zone, but soon that's just going to be a thing. We'll find a bunch of them.
3: Yeah, it's kind of how it works, the better we get at it. But it's still, I mean, the technology used to do this is still just amazing. I mean, the things they're detecting, the differences, the accuracy of their data gathering is really unbelievable that they have to do, especially as you get farther from the star and smaller planets, whether you're doing transit or whether you're doing another method. Anyway, back to you, Sarah.
1: I just wonder if anybody else, there are these moments where I'm just staring up at the night sky and it just kind of hits me. Like every single one of those stars probably has a world around it. And there's just so much out there that we don't know. And I wonder what portion of humanity has that same reaction when they look at the night sky. How many people really fathom how much is out there just waiting to be discovered? It might just be me. And I'm sure that's a similar situation for so many people in the space community. But I wish everyone felt that when they looked at the night sky.
3: I do too, and that's why we do what we do, and especially why you do what you do and get people excited and get psyched. It's pretty neat. Now, I don't ever hope to fathom how much there is known now, much less what will be known. But it's kind of overwhelming or exciting, depending on your view of the universe. Sure. That on average, every one of those stars has a planet. And some of them are going to be Earth-like, and some of them are going to be hot Jupiters and weird things we didn't know about till we started looking, when we only had our solar system as a model. And so it's knowledge, and it is cool.
1: It is.
3: You know what else is cool? Random Sprees. Rewind. The altitude of geostationary satellites, so the ones like your dish networks point at that move over the same part of the Earth. So that's geostationary satellites are over the equator, following the path, the time frame of the Earth's rotation. But here we go to the fact, which is the altitude of geostationary satellites is about 100 times higher than the altitude of the International Space Station. Oh. They're out there.
1: Far out, man. But it's really cool that we figured out at all how to have geostationary satellites.
3: Yeah, well, those started kicking up, I think, in science fiction back in at least the 50s, if not before that. The idea, at least in some of Arthur C. Clarke's work, but others as well. No, it is cool.
1: Put a little funding in science and who knows what we could do. I don't know. I'm just really excited about this result and knowing that we finally crossed this threshold. And I'm really excited for the whole next era of investigating exoplanets. So thanks for listening to my joy, Bruce.
3: I've enjoyed your joy. And everybody go out there, look up the night sky, and think about your favorite threshold in your abode. Thank you and good night.
1: We've reached the end of this week's episode of Planetary Radio, but we'll be back next week with more space science and exploration. 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
1: Poet Diane Ackerman considers the planets, this time on Planetary Radio, Book Club Edition. 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I'm Matt Kaplan, Senior Communications Advisor for the Planetary Society, with more of the human adventure across the solar system and beyond. Great poetry delivers the essence of both the human experience and the wonders of nature as no other creative medium can. When I hosted Planetary Radio, I was always delighted to welcome poets who have written about the infinite diversity and beauty of the cosmos. So, I was thrilled to discover a new edition of The Planets, a Cosmic Pastoral, the 1976 collection by our deeply talented guest, author, poet, and science communicator, Diane Ackerman. You may know her other work, including The Zookeeper's Wife, the chilling yet inspiring and true World War II tale that became a great movie starring Jessica Chastain. And then there's the one I'm reading now, 100 Names for Love, a finalist for both the Pulitzer and the National Book Circle Critics Award. I counted 24 books on her website, DianeAckerman.com. Three are for children, and seven are poetry collections like the one we'll consider today. When it first appeared, Planetary Society co-founder Carl Sagan said, "Diane Ackerman has produced a stunning book of poetry in The Planets. The work is scientifically accurate and even a convenient introduction to modern ideas on the planets. But much more important, it is spectacularly good poetry, clear, lyrical, and soaring. One of the triumphs of Ackerman's pastoral is the demonstration of how closely compatible planetary exploration and poetry, science, and art really are." I couldn't agree more. As you'll hear, Carl had a significant role in the creation of the book. Diane and I talked on the evening of April 1, 2026. Just hours earlier, we had watched the Artemis II mission begin its journey to the moon. That spectacular launch set the stage for our live conversation in the Society's online member community. Ladies and gentlemen, Diane Ackerman. Diane, welcome to the book club.
2: Thank you. I'm delighted to be here.
1: I learned from you, as we keep plugging the Planetary Society here, that you go back with us to the very beginning.
2: The very beginning. I was one of Carl's students when the Planetary Society was founded. And he put me on the advisory board with all kinds of wonderful people. That's where I first met Lewis Thomas, someone whose work I've loved. I got to know so many people who were involved with the Planetary Society and all of the beginning works. It was really wonderful.
1: It turns out, I think we figured out, and I haven't heard back from Bill yet, but apparently you were at Cornell at roughly the same time Bill Nye was there as an undergrad.
2: I think so.
1: And you were both students of Carl and both got to know him. And in fact, Carl gave him advice on how to do the Science Guy show.
2: I didn't realize that. Yeah, I was a graduate student in the Master's of Fine Arts program and the PhD program. And even though I was technically getting a degree in English and comparative literature, I was always poaching in the sciences. And with Carl on my committee and also a poet, I could take any course I wanted to. I could study whatever I wanted to. It was great.
1: Well, let's start talking about this wonderful collection of poetry by opening with a quote from our co-founder, Carl Sagan. He said of it, "One of the triumphs of Ackerman's pastoral is the demonstration of how closely compatible planetary exploration and poetry, science and art really are." Not a bad place to start.
2: Carl understood that wonder is not the enemy of scientific rigor, and that it's the engine of it, really. He never asked me to choose between beauty of language and scientific accuracy. he assumed, as I did, that they were both essential parts of the quest that I was on. And so to have him taking the book that seriously, both as science and poetry, felt to me like I was being recognized in both of the fields that I love so much.
1: A little bit more about you. I counted 24 books and collections on your new website, DianeAckerman.com. It looks great, by the way.
2: Thank you.
1: Three of those books are for children. Seven are poetry collections, including, of course, here's the hard copy, the printed one, of The Planets, a Cosmic Pastoral that we'll be talking about this evening. But it also includes The Zookeeper's Wife, which I just finished. Absolutely delightful nonfiction tale taken from World War II, chilling and inspiring. And I guess you thought that they did a decent job with Jessica Chastain in the central role?
2: Yeah, I think they did a fine job on the movie. They asked if I wanted to take part in writing the script. And I said, no, you should have somebody who does that for a living do it. I don't really have experience, but I did have the opportunity to review the script and to go on set and watch what was happening. It was really fascinating.
1: So then there's the book of yours that I'm now reading, 100 Names for Love.
2: Oh, yes.
1: Became a finalist for the Pulitzer and the National Book Circle Critics Award. We will return to that because of a passage I want to read from The Planets that it will be well
2: and
1: into
2: I know
1: our
2: what
1: conversation.
2: It is.
1: Oh, good. Yeah. And so touching that you begin with this dedication to your mentor, or at least one of them, Carl Sagan, who you said about him, how I envy his light touch on Earth's magnetic bridle. May I just say, for the first time of probably many, my, you have a way with words.
2: Oh, thank you.
1: There are way too many memorable and even awe-inspiring passages in this collection, then we'll be able to call out here. They're there right from the beginning, like this lovely sentence that your friend, Maria Popova, also called out. Here it is. Knee-deep in the cosmic overwhelm, I'm stricken by the ricochet wonder of it all, the plain everythingness of everything, in cahoots with the everythingness of everything else.
2: Doesn't it just seem like that to you all the time?
1: Oh, yeah.
2: Every place you look, there's just untold marvels. And the minute you look closer, they just fan out and become more and more. Yeah.
1: So that leads directly to asking you about how this new edition of a book that first came out just over half a century ago.
2: Yeah, it was that long.
1: How this happened, and it was largely due to Maria Popova, right?
2: Yeah. Maria lives in the same internal country that I inhabit, you know, where a scientific fact can crack your heart open and where a poem can teach you something about the physical world that you didn't know. This was my first attempt to find my way into this extraordinary world of the planets, and that it should be reissued by someone who spent her life also exploring the intersection between science and art. That feels like not a coincidence, but a really faded, wonderful, long conversation with a friend. And indeed, she has become one.
1: And I'm a proud subscriber to her weekly newsletter, The Marginalian. She has a lot of fans, including our new CEO, my great colleague, Jennifer Vaughn, who we follow her very closely. I love the story of how Maria discovered your work and that it happened really because of Carl Sagan and his life partner, our good friend, Andrewian. At the Library of Congress.
2: Yes. He was looking through letters. And of course, he found the one in which Carl sent a poem from the planets to Timothy Leary. I later heard from Timothy Leary, who phoned to tell me that he had seats available on a ship to Proxima Centauri if I wanted to go. Yeah. So anyway, Maria, from the get-go, has had this just luminous interdisciplinary spirit. And she decided at some point to establish her own imprint, in which she would bring back into print some of her favorite out-of-print books. And I couldn't be more grateful, because when The Planets came out originally, it just hadn't been done. And people thought it was very, very odd that I should be including science in poetry. In fact, I had a senior critic in the English department at Cornell take me aside and say, "What's a nice girl like you doing writing about amino acids? What are you doing, you know, talking to scientists, constant appointments with Carl Sagan and stuff? Don't you know they have no feelings?" And I thought, boy, you don't know anything. You really don't about that world.
1: Yeah.
2: So it took a while for it to catch on.
1: You remind me of that great, the Walt Whitman line, and I love Walt Whitman, but he got it so wrong describing scientists as only caring about numbers. Yeah.
2: Not just him, Keats and lots of other people foolishly did. They didn't understand that science is not the spoil sport of any kind of real emotions or feelings, that both the science and the arts have something to contribute, and especially if you bring them together at that intersection, they have light that they can throw on each other.
1: Mm, yeah, well put. And I will mention, of course, the book is published collaboratively by Marginalian Editions, which is Maria's imprint, and McNally Jackson Books. So for those of you who have not already picked it up one way or another. I've also already recommended to our members that they not close the book before they review your closing notes, which are extremely helpful. There were a couple of things that I had already looked up on my own, which you explained in the notes, but there are others that may still come up today. Also, the notes included this revelation that you began creation of the planets, this collection, on the 500th birthday of Copernicus, which, gosh, talk about cosmic serendipity.
2: I was just a little bit OCD, I guess, about it. And, you know, if you look at the planets, the poems all have things in common with the actual planets. And even Jupiter, for example, is written in Alexandrine. So, you know, at the time we thought there were 12 moons. So there are 12 stresses in the lines. It helped me. It was a secret, but it helped me bring order to what I was doing.
1: Before I go on, and I have a lot to cover with you, we'll do as much as we can. Let me share a few of the comments that we're getting from some of our members, like Andreas, who says, "Space inspired some of my poems on my end." He was responding to Kareem, who said, "I create music based on my passion for astronomy and physics." Andreas had also said, I also love science and literature. Kareem said, "It has been a mind-blowing day. I can't capture my thoughts and feelings." And mind-blowed apart, says Andrew, on today's launch. Super hyped to see how Artemis 4 goes in 2 years, pending this success. Don't hold your breath, Andrew. They have to get those landers.
2: Can we volunteer? First.
1: I would love to help. I'd love to go. It's a lot easier to reach than Proxima Centauri. You told me that you were watching the launch today.
2: I was watching the launch, and I was so envious. I was in the Journalist in Space project before it was canceled because of the very tragic event, you know. It was terrible, the Challenger event, but I really wanted to go so much. I wanted to look down and be able to see everyone I've ever known, everything I've ever loved, all in one place, and watch the day changing, the hours changing.
1: It sounds like you're describing our friend fellow author Frank White and his overview effect a little bit, which I think a lot of us have a little piece of down here on Terra Firma. Here's something from the close of your prologue. "I'm young as I write this and green, yet in my lifetime, will never sail beyond Pluto or cut time on the bias in a black hole in space, even leave the twirl of wood ash that's our Milky Way. For me, the Crab Nebula will never be made real, so I'm lighting out for the planetary wilderness, a gambler for whom it's either surfeit or famine. The planets are nine dice rolling in the dark.
2: Well, now that I've learned so much more in these recent years about what the possibilities are, maybe we'll find life elsewhere in our solar system. I hope so.
1: And your focus there on our local neighborhood, because it is so much more easily in reach, I assume.
2: Yes. Yes. Although, maybe we'll find life elsewhere in our solar system. I hope so.
1: And your focus there on our local neighborhood, because it is so much more easily in reach, I assume.

0: Yeah.
1: Of the atmospheres, yeah.
0: And before Andrew and others out there immediately ask about your mention of the dark side, of course you mean the far side, because...
1: I mean the far side.
0: Yeah, we all. I knew that you knew that, but let's get on to Mercury, your first work devoted to one of the planets. And I thought at first that you had written this little tribute prior to the discovery that it's not tidally locked like our moon is. But then toward the end of the poem, you mentioned that, it just has a 30-day day. And that was a more recently discovered truth. That must have been relatively new at the time you wrote this.
1: I think it was. But remember, I was meeting with Carl like almost every week. And I went to flybys and had access to a lot of NASA stuff. Thank heavens, I was able to find out things that were just coming to be known. But that doesn't mean that it wasn't still a time when we knew so little about the planets. The best pictures in the original version of the planets are... of the out planets are little balls of light, fuzzy balls of light with arrows pointing to them. That was it.
0: Yeah. And certainly.
1: And now.
0: Even less than that of Pluto, which we will come to.
1: Yeah.
0: Here's one of your many wonderful wince-free puns in the book. Mercury wound down to a breezy mambo at first, then adopted a tune with new reticence. Reticence for resonance?
1: Yeah.
0: Bravo.
1: Yeah,
0: Bravo.
1: Just thank you. I loved playing with words. I still do. But I was impenitent when I was writing this. Bear in mind, I was in my early 20s. And as a result, there's some pretty bawdy sections in here, too.
0: There is that limerick about Amelia Earhart, which is actually as bawdy as some.
1: But that's a well-known limerick among pilots.
0: Okay. Yes. Well, it was still enough to shock another one of your astronomers in that wonderful chapter about Uranus. We'll get to that as well. Let's go on to Venus. And here's
1: what one more thing, though, about Mercury is that I had the chance to offer names for a couple of craters.
0: Oh, of course.
1: So one was Lady Murasaki and then Genji, her lover. They're not too far apart.
0: That's wonderful, which is, I hope that people out here know, I mean, our members are pretty savvy, that Mercury is the most artistically named, or at least, you know, cartographically artistic among the planets. So you could explore that on your own, folks. Now let's go on to Venus. Here's a great phrase, WASP star to Mayan Galileos. First, what a great turn of phrase. But it was also one of the things that I had to look up. And sure enough, WASP star to the Mayan people, that was one of the ways they thought about this wandering star, right?
1: Yeah. It was fascinating to discover all the different ways in which people all over the world saw things in the heavens, you know, the Milky Way is a backbone of light. Just so many different things when they looked up. It was like looking at Rorschachs, I think.
0: Yeah, fascinating. Here's another bit from Venus. One atmosphere, lots of sun, a no man's land where one day archipelago space labs called aerial sleuths will string along like Japanese lanterns gaily bobbing in the sidereal pink. Well, one can hope, I guess.
1: One can hope. But after all, the clouds have been there for a long time. Maybe it's a kind of ocean, you know.
0: Yeah, I think you could certainly think of it that way. And who knows? The jury is still out and the argument continues. There might just be some other little critters waiting for us at that high up point in the atmosphere of Venus.
1: I would not care how little the critters were. And bear in mind, I'm someone who has about 100 pets. In fairness, they're microscopic. They're tardigrades.
0: Yes, we sent some tardigrades into space once. Tried to do it twice. Here's another great line. Venus neither infers nor attached to her prey, but gamey, flat-chested, and covered with scurf.

0: Yeah, I was not flattering to Venus there.
1: Well, it's a tough little world. We'll go on to because there's so much to cover here. Cosmogony, the study of first beginnings, which is, you know, sort of how you opened your section about Earth. You talk about, at one point, trying to understand that you are on a planet. And I wonder if any of us really get that. I mean, I think some of us do.
0: You know, almost every day when I'm out taking a walk, I look up at the sky and I picture where it kind of bleeds into space. And I remind myself, you are on a planet in space. And one time, a very long time ago, life happened to evolve on this planet. And how astonishing that is. What a privilege it is just to be here. And I always see the curvature of Earth. I went up on, when they were still flying the SSTs, I went up on one to France, and you could see the curvature of the Earth. It goes up into a kind of purple sky. And it was thrilling just to see the curve.
1: Certainly, your mentor, our co-founder, Carl, even from a grand distance where Earth became a pale blue dot, this was also something he sensed, obviously.
0: Yes, indeed. From space, you see Earth as it really is. And I think that's part of the reason that I wanted to write this book. You see the planet looking back at it as a wet, improbable, heartbreakingly beautiful jewel that is solid with life. And I needed that perspective. I was young and the world felt both too large and too small at the same time. And the planets, thinking about them and my place in the universe, really steadied me. They were indifferent and magnificent in equal measure. And somehow that combination was exactly what I needed.
1: And what a pin to life you've given us. But let me read this time a somewhat longer passage from the book, if you'll allow. And I hope everyone will bear with me. Here goes. I have so much invested in your Earth, whose dust I was born out of and will bleach into. And yet I'm lame to sing of all the cloud tufts, the rivers and oceans and aprons of land, the volcanic spasms and the crimped sierras, the plants and animals, and above all, the motion. Imagine we live in a world so riotously packed with buzz, bloom, burn, and fidget, we actually tend to find quiet, freakish, calm, ominous. Prolonged stillness, death-defying. Why, you'd think one would never cotton to anything, never grow bored, nor succumb to habit, but only craze slowly from terminal surprise. A cool lot, aren't we, on this rickety oasis, whirling men on a whirling planet whose organs slosh right along with the seas, 4 billion salt licks of muscle and blood dissolving in one prominence of one sun, as though life were motion unrelieved.
0: Thank you. You took me right back to how I felt when I was writing it. You know, I was just riddled with wonder.
1: You also wrote, I'm full of useless information. For example, Galileo contemplating the Earth once muttered under his breath, it moves. How could something that earth-shattering, that earth-rotating, be useless, that knowledge?
0: I know, but what I meant was, you know, in a daily way, from somebody else's perspective, I seem to have absorbed so many miscellaneous details. There's a line in Shakespeare where a character is called an Autolycus, a snapper up of unconsidered trifles. And sometimes it felt like that.
1: Poet Diane Ackerman will take us next to Mars. Stay with us as we share her loving and gorgeous rendering of the red planet. That's right after this brief break.
2: Greetings, Bill Nye here, Chief Ambassador of the Planetary Society. 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That victory, that was you. But the fight isn't over. 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Thank you.
1: I don't believe I've ever read a more beautiful description of Mars than the one Diane Ackerman penned for her collection titled The Planets. I told her I considered it a love sonnet. It brought to mind, when I finished it, that other master of sonnets, Will Shakespeare. So here goes. Love, fly with me to Utopia, three majestic snow-cowled volcanoes poking up through the sockeye dust. Like Sherpas astraddle our mechanical goats, we'll guide parties all across the chapped terrain, early sea cliffs and ochre pastures, tending our rock leeches that suck mineral and water till gorged, they thud like geckos to the ground. Come away to the highlands of Tharsis and watch the red world simmer below, teeming with dust devils and stiff black shadows, towering sand dunes, lava plugs. Once in a blue sun, when volcanoes heave up grit regular as pearls and light runs riot, we'll watch the sun grow darker than the sky. Violet dust tufts wheel on the horizon, amber cloud banks pile, and the whole of color-crazed Mars ignite. Come make a dun mare of a wind-carved arch, and as the rusty sand blows past, we'll dream ourselves a gallop this side of tranquility, just beyond Utopia and through the Martian moors.
0: I love the names. You know, they were so romantic, so playful. And I had visions of, I guess, the Utah-like structures of rock that could be there, and you could get up on them and ride.
1: But you also transported me to the red planet, much as Ray Bradbury once did, except that yours is Mars as we know it to actually be. And Ray was disappointed to find out.
0: That, you know, for me, that was the real challenge. I was listening originally to Holst's gorgeous suite, The Planets, and I thought, oh my gosh, it's so sad that we have to convert Mars to a war god and Venus to a femme fatale in order to find them of any interest. That's just crazy. When I looked at the real planets and when I read about them, they were utterly fascinating and startlingly beautiful and mysterious and magical. And I wanted to write about the real planets because nature as it is beautiful. We don't have to pretend that it's something else.
1: No, indeed. Just one more bit of Mars. You wrote, in the Hellas Basin, I prefer to call it Hell's Kitchen, a dust cauldron boils over to storm wreck the planet. Poor Phobos, the battered child of Mars, looms overhead, gouged out and broken. I'm sure glad that we knew at least this much about Mars, that you could come up with this wonderful verse.
0: I suppose people know that Carl had a car whose license plate said Phobos.
1: I did not. No, that's news to me. I'm not going to say much about Jupiter, partly for lack of time, but also because it's such a big bully in the solar system. Actually, not in the section about Jupiter, but about Earth, you included this great line, Cyclops Jupiter in a pinstripe suit. absolutely marvelous, right? I hate to even ask, but Cyclops, right? Because of that big red eye?
0: Yes, exactly. Yeah. That's it. And so I've seen some of the recent NASA pictures of Jupiter at the poles, Southern Pole. Oh, my gosh. Gorgeous.
1: Yeah, those amazing pictures that are being taken by the Juno spacecraft. Let's go on to Saturn, where you provide a not-so-lonely planet guide, although I guess you prefer Fodor's guide to Saturn. And then right at the end of that section, there's this wonderful recollection of an evening with your late husband, the writer and teacher Paul West. I think you know the one I'm about to get to, about whom you wrote that Pulitzer Prize finalist memoir, 100 Names for Love, and that I'm currently reading. But this passage, it goes way beyond Saturn. I just wonder, well, I'll read it first and then I'll ask you about it. Here goes. Often I dwell on the Big Bang, find my heart levied high, and the vision electric, am wowed by that arch creativity. When I tell people, they flinch with terror, want no part of the inferno, will not truck with apocalypse. But Paul, at the scope, one finger on the clock drive, tunes in the universe with the affectionate curiosity of a naturalist. And I know, if I trigger the mental clock drive, his mind will gingerly backtrack and zoom, run rings round the spectral notion of Saturn. I say, after the never-ending gas cloud coalesced, the universe was all in one place and solid, a hard, local object in an endless ether. He smiles, says, wonderful plot. In the beginning was the word, and the word was a tough, silky ball of hydrogen. He splits the double star Albireo, then pulls back a moment, says, just imagine the commotion of the Big Bang. We huddle in the breathtaking dark and imagine. Tonight, what with the moon keeping so low a profile, the stars are bright as campfires, waltzed around by how many planets? Drenched in how many groundswells of life. Okay, now I regret not having you read that one because...
0: you've been reading them so beautifully.
1: Well,
0: thank you,
1: but this is so first person that I really wish... Anyway.
0: And I remember, as you were reading it, it gave me chance to remember that evening. It was Paul's telescope. He was the first one to get it, a Criterion Dinoscope. For those of you who have them. And I still have it. And we used to go out and look at the universe. And the first time I looked through the scope at Saturn, and it looked exactly like what I had seen in books, I almost fainted. There it was. It was extraordinary. Or saw Jupiter's moons. And yes, we used to just sit there with wonder and imagine. Of course, we've learned so much more now about the origins of the universe. At least there's been so much speculation. And was it all in a tight, silky ball of hydrogen? Oh, probably not. But anyway, it was, you know, just wonderful to know so little and dream so large about being able to find life elsewhere. And I always assumed that we would and that we will.
1: And I still do as well, as do I bet you almost all of the members of the Planetary Society.
0: Yes.
1: We are continuing to hear from them. The information about the planets is a lot. However, they are fascinating as well, says Andreas. Jamie says, okay, if I'm ever asked to compile a list of humans to bring with me and establish an interstellar society, she's on it.
0: I'm going. Okay, so based on that, I'm going to confess something. When I was growing up, one of my fantasies, I was very little, but one of my fantasies was that I belonged to an intergalactic group, a civilization of artists and scientists that were putting together a library. And our job was to be born into the life of each planet that we came to and to create art through the feelings and the thoughts of the people on those planets. without knowing at the time. At a certain point, somebody would come and say, come to the window, I have something to tell you. And you would learn that you're going to have to return to the mothership and be born into another civilization. But in the meantime, you spent your life trying to record what it was like to have been alive on this planet, what it felt like, what it hurt like, everything.
1: What a wonderful way to be reincarnated on different worlds.
0: Wouldn't it be great?
1: Yeah. But, and I imagine in between, because you would have done such a good job on Earth that they'd give you some kind of award. It does remind me that in 2022, it's an Earthbound award, but you received the Stephen Hawking Award for Science Communication. So richly.
0: And what a great festival that was, the Starmus Festival.
1: Right? Yeah.
0: Oh, yes.
1: Boy,
0: wonderful.
1: I would love to go someday. What a collection of great minds. Speaking of great minds, I don't usually use the last names, but he's pretty well known. Our friend Andrew Fracknoy says, I'm so glad to see that when the renowned astronomer Jocelyn Bell Burnell published her book, Collecting Poems of Space, one of Diane Ackerman's was included.
0: I'm a big fan of hers. Yes. And Andrew, I remember from way back. So hello to you. Hope you're thriving.
1: All right. I'm going to go on to, because if you put a gun to my head and said you have to pick a favorite poem in this book, a favorite section, I would only pick Uranus because it's so damn entertaining. And I know because a lot of people said that. I wonder if I can find the comment here. I read these pretty cold, but I know, here it is. Craig said, Uranus was my favorite. I love the way it was oriented in the book. Because if you have, not on the Kindle, but in the printed copy, it turns and you get to
0: on
1: read it like
0: yes,
1: a scroll.
0: Like
1: yeah, brilliant. Which I didn't know because I was reading the Kindle, because that's where I make my notes. He says, it also appealed to my sense of humor, you and me both, Craig. However, I went back and read the asteroids and realized the text was fractured and scattered like the asteroids themselves. So amazing to see how you related the text to the celestial bodies.
0: Yeah, I tried to do that. I really had fun doing that.
1: Mm-hmm. Yeah, that was fun too. For those who haven't read it, we need to talk a little bit about what you did with Uranus, because you turned it into this great little one-act play starring some of humanity's greatest astronomers and scientists. And I have to single out the witches, a little tribute to the aforementioned Will Shakespeare here. Those
0: yes.
1: three witches, Caroline Herschel, Annie Jump Cannon, and Angelina Stickney. Very entertaining and brilliant.
0: Thank you. And yes, and body. But I had so much fun putting together all of these famous astronomers. I figured if they were all in the same room, they'd be very competitive, maybe. And they would, and especially the astronomers royal,
1: yeah,
0: and be taking shots at each other. But also it gave me a chance to play with astronomy puns. And I really like doing that. So I think there was it Christie who's died at the scope and he was curled up like a prawn, but thank heavens he died with his bogies on.
1: Yeah, bogies on, right.
0: I couldn't resist doing that kind of nonsense.
1: Well, I'm glad you didn't. Yeah, it's really fun. And just, you know, the characterizations of Newton, who's a bit, you know, with the nose up in the air, I think. But as I believe he actually was. Here's a passage from your wonderful treatment of Pluto that I suspect still describes what drives you. Here it is. Those whom the darts of wonder never fret may think it odd that on a vapory midday in July, a young woman might take to the stars. To these poorer souls, how can I explain what their own hearts refuse? My need to know yammers like a wild thing in its den. I think I know what you mean. And you still feel that way, don't you?
0: I really still do. That is the great joy for me of writing all of my books. I get to create my own astonishment and never stop learning about things. Yeah, I have a book coming out next January that is revisiting our senses. And oh my gosh, just to be able to learn everything that has been going on in our sensory lives since I wrote the first senses book. It's just a thrill for me.
1: And that is one of yours that I want to read, renowned book about the senses, which the name of which escapes me right now. I put it in my notes somewhere.
0: The Natural History of the Senses.
1: Thank you.
0: Well, I've been obsessed with that my whole life, and I'd very much like to know what the senses of other extraterrestrials' life form would be, because they'd have to have adapted to their own planets, of course. So how would they sense their worlds? I'd love to know that.
1: Yeah. This is so clear from your other writing, at least the small portion of it that I've read so far. But even in The Zookeeper's Wife, this horrifying tale, which, as I said, does end up to be very inspiring, the heroism that you document that actually took place in Warsaw, is an incredibly, not incredibly, a very credibly and wonderfully sensual book. The explorations that you made that complemented the story of the zookeeper's wife, the explorations of the flora and the fauna and the seasons, all of which it seems that your protagonist also deeply appreciated.
0: Yes, I read her diary.
1: Yeah.
0: And that was how I first discovered that she wasn't just adopting endangered animals, but also endangered people and protecting them. What I always try to do in my books is recreate the sensory experience that I'm going through so that my readers can experience it on their senses too. Because that's how I find when I'm reading books, that I really can become immersed in what I'm reading about. It has to trigger the senses in different ways.
1: One more line about Pluto before we wrap up, because I think it harkens back to what you were saying earlier when you wrote the book. Our images, literal images of so many of the planets in our neighborhood, were so sketchy, minimal. And so there's this line about Pluto: we've only the odd hunch, an inkling, theories pale as the wings of a linnet. We know a lot more now.
0: And look at us now.
1: Yeah. And yet we still have so much to learn.
0: Exactly. Exactly. I would like to come back every 50 years and see what has changed and what we've learned.
1: Well, this is why we need that near light speed trip to Alpha Centauri and beyond, so that we can slow down local time and come back every 50 or 100 years.
0: Works for me.
1: Yeah. Here's another beautiful line from very near the end. But imagine a brand spanking new biology. Just as when a window abruptly flies open, the room grows airy and floods with light. So, awakening to an alien life form will transfigure how we think of ourselves and our lives.
0: It will. It really will. And I hope that it will bring us more together, make us treasure the world that we have more. Yes.
1: And very much the quoting something that our former CEO for, was it 15 years, I think, and now Chief Ambassador Bill Nye, your fellow alumnus.
0: Yes.
1: He likes to say that when we discover life and he wants to be around for it, it will change everything. It'll change our concept of ourselves.
0: I believe it will. Absolutely. We will discover there are other ways of knowing. Well, I mean, we already know that from watching the animals on our planet. But if we find intelligent life form, and I'm sure we will at some point, that will be a revelation.
1: I think of Carl and other folks, I think including Timothy Leary, getting together with the dolphin researcher who...
0: Yes, I've forgotten his name too.
1: He went a little bit off the deep end, so to speak, eventually. And actually... said to me, as he said to many people, thank you, John Lilly. Thank you, Andrew.
0: Yeah, yeah.
1: said to me, as he said to many people when I visited his facility and got to swim with one of his dolphins, that he actually liked dolphins a lot more than people, which I can kind of understand, but, you know, a little bit too far. Because he was part of that group that believed so strongly and wanted so much to find another intelligence that we could share the universe with, I believe, right?
0: Yes, I believe he was. And it's probably littered with life. We just have to find it.
1: And hopefully in our time. Here's a line, the last one I'll quote. I knew the trail blazed out was the way home, too. I was immediately reminded of that great passage from T.S. Eliot. We shall not cease from exploration, and the end of all our exploring will be to arrive where we started and know the place for the first time.
0: Yes, I love that.
1: Except you did it in one line.
0: Oh, but he wrote so beautifully.
1: I certainly don't want to put down Eliot. There is so much more. I mean, there are so many other wonderful passages in this book. Thank you for allowing me to read so many of them.
0: Thank you for sharing the reissue of it with me, you know, and letting me hear you read it. And then I could then have the freedom to go back in memory to those times. Thank you.
1: Thank you. I have to mention one more mutual friend, and that's our friend Davis Sobel, who has also done such wonderful lyrical work, received our Cosmos Award. And apparently, I missed this, she edits the poetry page in Scientific American each month.
0: Oh, yes. The meter column.
1: One of your works, right? Yeah.
0: She started the column with one of my works. It was really lovely of her. Dava and I met because I was writing The Planets. We met in college and have been close friends, such loving friends ever since.
1: Because she was yet another of these Cornell people who orbited around Carl Sagan.
0: Well, that's true. And Frank Drake.
1: And Frank Drake, the wonderful dear Frank Drake.
0: Yes.
1: Kareem says, I've seen 1960s era space documentary hosted by top scientists like Carl Sagan. The science is pretty much completely wrong. I don't know about completely. Is the science we know now going to be seen as completely wrong in 50 years? Kareem, I'll answer first. I doubt it. But wouldn't that be amazing and wonderful if it was?
0: Yes, that's exactly how I feel about it. I mean, that's the whole point of science, isn't it? That you can ask questions and they will be tested and they may be found wrong and other things will be found to be true. And the quest will continue. Yes. But a lot of the things were also right. We just were very limited in the information we had, in the vantage point that we had.
1: But science built on science, and it will continue to do so.
0: Exactly.
1: I will leave it at that. That's our book for the month, and we have lots more great stuff lined up for all of you in the book club. All of you, thank you for your membership. Thank you for enabling us to do what we do in the Planetary Society. And, of course, those of you who are not yet members, I will say planetary.org/join. That's where you can learn about all the benefits.
3: That close. I mean, it's literally coming closer to us than our geostationary satellites. I keep saying that I hope it scares a bunch of people, but like, I don't honestly want people to be horrified. I think this is just a really interesting moment for people to be engaged in something that we need to be mindful of. People have said it before, and I'll say it again, the dinosaurs didn't have a space program, right? How lucky are we that we get a moment like this to truly analyze something that maybe at some point in the future, maybe, might actually intercept our planet?
4: I think it makes people face their mortality. We are hit by small things all the time. We had Chelyabinsk back in 2013 that hurt and injured people in Russia. And while we're not hit by big apophysized things all the time, we're probably due for something that big sometime soon. And scientists don't know exactly when that's going to be. So it's kind of a warning sign, if anything. And I think people do and should see that.
3: Well, thankfully, there are many different space agencies that are taking an interest in this, right? It's not just you guys, but also the European Space Agency, the Japanese Aerospace Exploration Agency. You've got OSIRIS-REx being turned into OSIRIS-APEX, so NASA's getting involved. But it's really interesting to see something like this come along. You're a small university-led CubeSat mission. What is it that you guys are hoping to contribute along with all these other missions so that we can all work together to understand this body?
5: So the very special